0: This is the BBC World Service. After the news, the global story. The Houthis, the armed group in Yemen, have made a lightning advance in the Arabian Peninsula. They're now threatening some Red Sea shipping as well as Saudi oil exports. They could have the power to further endanger the global economy and all of our finances with it. But who are they exactly? Join me, Tristan Redman, in 2 minutes.
1: BBC News with Neil Nunes. President Trump has again demanded lower U.S. interest rates after the Federal Reserve raised them for the first time in 3 years. The Fed said inflation had been too high for too long, but Mr. Trump said the U.S. was booming and rates should be down to 1% or less. President Trump has threatened to cut trade with the European Union if it pursues a proposal to make Canada the bloc's first ever associate member. He described it as laughable and said he would view it as a hostile act. The leading Democrat on the U.S. House Foreign Affairs Committee says he'll not support the sale of 2,000-pound bombs to Israel. Gregory Meeks expressed concern they would not be used in accordance with international law. The Ukrainian capital Kyiv has again come under Russian attack. The city's mayor said an office and a residential building had been damaged and debris also fell near warehouses and a petrol station. The U.S. House of Representatives has passed a legislation authorizing tariffs on buyers of Russian oil and tougher sanctions against the Kremlin. The bill was sponsored by the late Senator Lindsey Graham. It now goes to President Trump for signature. OpenAI has reported 6 new safety instances as debate continues over the need for enhanced regulation of artificial intelligence. They include models generating their own instructions and sharing files without authorization. Buckingham Palace has responded to a claim by Earl Spencer, the brother of Princess Diana, that just days after her death, King Charles had told him she would soon be forgotten. A royal spokesperson said the king was mindful that the pain of grief could cloud reason and colour memory in ways that others did not recognise. BBC News.
0: If you're anything like me, you have an ambitious pile of books. It's close to your bed and it's called Books I'm Going to Read. But the thing is, it keeps getting bigger, not smaller. Now, figuratively speaking, most of us have a pile of news stories, a bit like that too, in our brains. And probably somewhere in the pile is the story called Houthis. It's the story we'll all get around to understanding eventually. But today, listeners, is the day that changes. Because the Houthis, an armed group in Yemen, who've just made a lightning advance and are now threatening some Red Sea shipping and Saudi oil exports, well, they might just be about to tank the global economy and all of our finances with it. So it's really time to get to grips with this story. And to help us do this, we're bringing in our old friend Frank Gardner, the BBC's security correspondent, a regular on the show, and just the man to help us understand it. From the BBC, I'm Tristan Redman in London. And today on The Global Story, we need to talk about the Houthis. Well, we had you on last week, Frank. We got you back this week. Unfortunately, I think that might be a sign of the state of stability and perturbation in the Middle East. But great to have you back nonetheless. Last week, when we had you on the show, Frank, we were talking about the 9/11 anniversary and you made a prediction. And as you know, we like to keep track of the predictions that you make on the show. We spoke to you on Thursday and you said, you know, Iran's not going to invade the United States,
2: but it can hurt the US in other ways, as it's already doing by driving up gasoline prices at the pump. And if they're able to get their Houthi allies in Yemen, for example, to choke off the narrow waterway on the other side of the Arabian Peninsula, the one that separates Arabia from Africa, it's a waterway called the Bab el-Mandeb Strait. If they can choke that off as well, that's going to drive up petrol prices and oil prices, and not just oil, but gas, fertilizer, everything else, even more.
0: Were you surprised that something resembling this has happened so quickly?
2: Well, I'm certainly not surprised that it's happened. Yes, things have moved perhaps quicker than people expected. Let's start with the Houthis, who control most of the important areas of Yemen.
3: We are now getting a clearer picture of the fighting that led to the Houthis' lightning advances as they swept down Yemen's Red Sea coast, routing the Saudi-backed forces of the internationally recognized authorities.
2: They took a huge amount of coastline in a very short time. They advanced south from the direction of Hodeidah, the main port, Yemen's main port on the Red Sea, advancing towards the narrowest point where the Red Sea comes down, that choke point, the Bab al-Mandeb. It's Arabic for Gate of Tears, or Gateway of Misery, as some are calling it. It's the southern exit of the Red Sea, where ships pass out that have come often from through the Suez Canal, from Europe and the Mediterranean, all the way out into Asia. But it really matters to the global economy, because that is the route currently that Saudi Arabia is trying to export its oil to its Asian customers.
3: There is no dressing up what has happened as anything other than a disaster for the Saudis and their allies.
2: The Houthis are at war with Saudi Arabia. So they've said, look, all shipping can pass through here. Global international shipping can pass through here, except Saudi-flagged tankers, which is a major exception. That's a big problem for the economy, the world economy.
0: Well, today, Frank, with you, we're going to do the complete Frank Gardner primer on the Houthis, on Yemen, and why we should all care, why potentially this is a huge story for the United States and for the world. Just kind of set the table for us.
2: So the Houthis are a tribal grouping within Yemen. They are a mountain people. Their home base is a town, a city called Sa'ada, right up in the north of Yemen. I went there years ago, and it is a pretty wild, volcanic, arid place. Everybody's got guns. They've all got Kalashnikovs. In late 2014, in September 2014, the Houthis marched down on the capital, Sana'a, took it over almost without a shot. And you remember the Arab Spring from 2011? A lot of countries...
0: I remember it well.
2: Huge upheavals. In Yemen, it led to the overthrow of the strongman guy in charge, Ali Abdullah Saleh, the president. He'd been holding the country together since 1978. He'd, in fact, unified north and south. But he was overthrown. The Houthis then took over the country. Because the Houthis had an alliance with Iran, Saudi Arabia was extremely unhappy about this. They said, we can't have an Iranian proxy on our southern borders like this. So in March 2015, the following spring, they launched an air war and a ground invasion to try and dislodge the Houthis from power. It was a coalition because it was the Saudis, the Emiratis, the Sudanese, various other countries, and they tried to bomb the Houthis into submission, hoping to just use their massive superior firepower to so terrify the Houthis that the Houthis would surrender. The Houthis are tough. They are not ruling in a nice way, but they are very resilient and tough. And they have managed to survive 7 years of bombing, many of which went wrong. So a lot of people lost their lives. Many people lost their lives from malnutrition and hunger. It was a humanitarian disaster from 2015 till 2022. And some would say it's still continuing.
0: Just to be totally clear, Frank, Saudi Arabia feels threatened by the rise of the Houthis in Yemen, which is a country that borders the south of Saudi Arabia. And that's why Saudi Arabia decides to take military action, because Saudi Arabia and Iran are rivals in that region, right?
2: That's exactly right. Iran and Saudi Arabia have always been rivals. It's partly religious. Iran is a Shia-dominated country. Saudi Arabia is Sunni-dominated. The Saudis were feeling pretty boxed in after 2003 because you've got Iranian influence now spreading across their northern borders into Iraq, that you've got Lebanon, where you've got Hezbollah, which is very much an Iranian proxy, and you've got Hamas in Gaza, which, although it's Sunni, nevertheless, it's backed by Iran. So they thought, hang on, we're getting absolutely surrounded here. We can't have this.
0: So that was the Saudis in 2015, and that conflict is still ongoing. Can you explain to us exactly what the link is between the Houthis and the Iranians? What brings them together exactly?
2: Well, for a start, they are both Shia. So Islam has two major divisions. The Sunnis, who are the mainstream Orthodox, they are the mainstream. And then there are the Shia. There are Shia Muslims all over the Middle East. Yemen has a minority. I think it's roughly about 30% of Yemen are Shia. But the Houthis represent the Zaidi branch.
0: I mean, I don't want to compare apples to oranges, Frank, but very roughly speaking, Iran is Shia and therefore has a predisposition to the Houthis, who are also Shia.
2: Yeah, it's predominantly Shia. So Iran has something called the IRGC, the Islamic Revolutionary Guards Corps, which started out as the kind of Praetorian Guard of the revolution. Iran had the Islamic Revolution in 1979 that overthrew the Shah, the Western-backed Shah, and it's been an Islamic Republic ever since. The IRGC has a kind of export wing, as it were. It's a thing called the Quds Force, and that was commanded up until 2020 by a very charismatic leader called Qasem Soleimani. He was amazingly successful at forging alliances for the Islamic Republic in Lebanon, in Iraq, in Syria, in Yemen. And the Quds Force has been involved in training the Houthis, Ansar Allah, in Yemen.
0: How autonomous are the Houthis in their actions? Or does Iran completely dictate what they do?
2: No, it definitely doesn't dictate. They are independent. They are fiercely proud, nationalistic. They don't necessarily dance to Iran's tune, but it's an alliance of convenience. They need them because Iran has got a lot of expertise and it's got weapon supplies that they need. But no, they are independent. They are an ally, not a proxy of Iran.
0: Mm-hmm. When does the United States become actively involved in the Yemen situation?
2: A lot of things changed on October the 7th, 2023. That was the Hamas-led raid from Gaza into Israel. And a short while after that, the Houthis, they decided to attack Israeli shipping, but also launch ballistic missiles at Israel. Their motto is, God is great, death to America, death to Israel, a curse upon the Jews, victory to Islam. So the official name of the Houthis is Ansar Allah, meaning helpers or supporters of God. So they decided that they would threaten shipping that was coming through the Red Sea. And this matters because all shipping coming through the Suez Canal that is going to go on down the Red Sea into the Indian Ocean and to markets in Asia has to pass Houthi territory. So they've been able to weaponize geography, just as Iran has done along the coast opposite the Strait of Hormuz, and threaten shipping. And they've done that very effectively. You know, it's pretty scary stuff. The Houthis have got Iranian and possibly Chinese supplied weapons, including anti-ship missiles. So that is a danger to any shipping coming through there. And I don't think the world really knows what to do about it.
0: Essentially, American interest in what's happening in Yemen and what the Houthis may or may not be doing escalates as soon as it becomes clear that the Houthis have an interest in the ships that are passing through the Red Sea to its west. But the Houthis themselves don't necessarily arrive on people's radars in a really big way until the scandal that became known as Signalgate, which was in March 2025. Could you give us a reminder of what actually happened, why it became such a big deal, and what Yemen and the Houthis had to do with it, Frank?
2: Sure. So this was at a time when the US was bombing Houthi targets in Yemen.
4: The Pentagon says it will continue attacking targets in Yemen until Houthi rebels stop attacking shipping in the Middle East.
5: The U.S. launched a sustained military attack, taking out multiple Houthi leaders. That's according to a top Trump advisor.
2: A Washington journalist was staggered to see on his phone advance notice of airstrikes that the U.S. was going to conduct on Houthi positions.
6: Senior Trump administration officials, including the vice president and secretary of defense, used the encrypted commercial messaging app Signal to debate the pros and cons of launching military strikes.
7: And they accidentally invited the editor-in-chief of The Atlantic and Washington Week moderator Jeffrey Goldberg to be part of that chat group.
2: I mean, it was pretty detailed.
8: When targets were going to be targeted, how they were going to be targeted, who was at the targets, when the next sequence of attacks were happening.
2: It was a really dangerous lapse of security, of operational security, because if he had chosen to publicize that with those planes in the air, you know, there was a risk that pilots could have lost their lives or been captured.
0: All of this, Frank, brings us to the present day then, when the Houthis have suddenly found themselves in the limelight yet again. And right now have had this recent military advance along the Red Sea coast. Why is it so important?
2: There's an island which in British colonial times was called Perim Island, and in Arabic it's Mayun, right at the mouth of the Red Sea there. And the Houthis took it. There was a report a couple of days ago, yesterday, that it had been retaken by Yemeni government forces. That may or may not be true. It's important because if you mount a radar and missile bases on that island, you effectively become a toll on shipping that's going through there. You can absolutely dictate what comes through there because you can threaten it. So it's perfectly likely or perfectly conceivable that the US, Saudi, and possibly some European countries may decide that they can't let the Houthis dictate global shipping. I mean, something like 17% of world shipping goes through that choke point. They may decide that they can't allow that because it's going to affect prices at the pump. It's going to affect growth rate, its inflation and things like that. It's going to bounce back on all our domestic budgets. So they may decide that they have to do some kind of a joint operation down there.
0: I just want to try and sum up here, Frank, the situation as Saudi Arabia might see it, because there's a lot going on in this story. At this point in time, on the eastern flank of Saudi Arabia, there is trouble because the Strait of Hormuz has been shut. So Saudi Arabia would be struggling to get anything out of its eastern side into the open ocean through the Strait of Hormuz. But on the western side now, if the Houthis, as they say, control that Bab al-Mandeb Strait, this narrow choke point, does that also mean that the Saudis have completely lost access to the open sea on the western side and therefore have no more access to the open sea?
2: Almost, yes. They have suffered three blows. So the war that Donald Trump started with Benjamin Netanyahu on February the 28th has not completely closed the Strait of Hormuz. There are tankers that are getting through under US escort, hugging the Omani coast, but it's a trickle. It's a tiny fraction of what it was before this war started on February the 28th. So they are constricted in the Gulf. Up until last week, they were able to pump around 5 million barrels a day, between 4 to 6 million barrels a day, through an east-west pipeline that went from the Hassa, which is the oil-producing area of eastern Saudi Arabia, to the port of Yanbu al-Bahr on the west, on the Red Sea coast. And there it was being loaded onto VLCCs, very large crude carriers, and shipped south through the Bab al-Mandeb out to markets in Asia. That currently is pretty difficult to happen. But for a start, the pipeline has been hit by drones fired from Iraq and caused a lot of damage. The Saudis have shut that pipeline. It's going to be shut for some time. So that oil isn't getting pumped west now. And anyhow, the very large crude carriers, my understanding is that they can't get through the Suez Canal. They're too big. So
0: they do have an escape valve to the northwest through the Suez Canal. Okay.
2: Yeah. So smaller ships, but not the very largest. So they can ship some things north, but it's got to go all the way through the Mediterranean. And if it's going to Asia, it's got to go all the way around. As I say, it takes about a month extra to go all the way around Africa, which, of course, is going to, you know, put a huge inflationary pressure on the global economy. So, you know, bottom line with all of this is that I would expect, and I'm not an economist, but I would expect this to, if it's not resolved, and it could get resolved diplomatically, there are ways of defusing this. But if it's not defused, I would expect to see oil prices continue to go up, especially futures. I mean, we've already seen Brent crude go above, well above $100 a barrel, back up close to where it was at the height of the war in March, April. And that's already reflecting on prices at the pump.
0: Absolutely. I mean, it's a major concern, I imagine, in Washington and around the world in economic terms. Now, we mentioned how the US had bombed Yemen and the Houthis back in 2025 in March, around the time of Signalgate, so-called Signalgate. Well, this time, Frank, the reports are that Saudi's de facto leader, Mohammed bin Salman, has asked Donald Trump for assistance in countering this Houthi advance, but it would appear that this time Trump is declining to lend him a hand. Could you explain to us from your perspective, Frank, why that would be, why the United States would have helped in March 2025, but is declining to do so right now?
2: Well, in March 2025, it was all about airstrikes, and the US wasn't embroiled in any other conflict directly in the Middle East. It was trying to sort out the Gaza stage two of the peace plan, but the Iran Strait of Hormuz war hadn't happened. It was June 25 when they did Operation Midnight Hammer on Iran. But that, again, that was a quick in and out, an Air Force job. But now you've got a huge amount of the US Navy, of its operational force, bogged down in the Arabian Sea in an expensive and probably unwinnable conflict with Iran. I mean, they are winning economically. They are choking off Iran, its Gulf ports. There's no question about that, but at enormous cost. And they went to war thinking that the whole Islamic Republic would just sort of implode with the assassination of the Ayatollah Ali Khamenei. And that, of course, hasn't happened. Just like the Houthis, the IRGC have been remarkably resilient. So I don't think Donald Trump is in a hurry to get involved in another conflict on the other side of the Arabian Peninsula. What he has done is sent the commander of US Central Command, Admiral Bradley Cooper, he's sent him to Jeddah to discuss with the Saudis what help the US can give short of going to war on their behalf. So it will be intelligence, satellite, possibly some logistics, refueling, things like that.
0: Okay, but how might all of this complicate resolving the situation over the other side of Saudi Arabia in that war with Iran? Is this just becoming more and more difficult to solve with every passing day, Frank?
2: A lot depends on how eager Donald Trump is to resolve this before the midterms. If he is, I mean, there are indications that he is more or less saying, this war is going to end after the midterms, but indications that actually some people are saying it could go on a lot longer than that. You know, this could extend well into next year. Now, if the Americans are prepared to accept that and higher prices at the pump, which I don't think the population are, then it could go on a long time. But if they want a deal, it may have to be closer to Iran's terms. And what Iran wants is they want some kind of recognition of their sovereignty over the Strait of Hormuz. So prior to this war on February the 28th, there was something called the traffic separation scheme, whereby ships coming into the Gulf went a northern route. They were separated by 2 miles from ships coming out that went the southern route. And that has worked really well since 1968. The IMO, the International Maritime Organization, liked that deal. It all worked. But this war has completely tipped that upside down. And Iran, which underwent over 20,000 airstrikes from the Israeli and US air forces, and yet its Revolutionary Guard survived, despite taking huge military losses, they have survived. And they've said, right, So, sorry, the old paradigm doesn't exist anymore. We are now going to exercise our sovereignty over the Strait of Hormuz. And they've been sitting down with the Omanis. Oman controls the southern coast of opposite the Strait of Hormuz. And they're trying to come up with some kind of a regime that serves both Oman and Iran. But America's very unhappy about that because they're saying it's an international waterway. Nobody should control it. Or if anybody's going to control it, we should. I mean, there have been suggestions from the White House that America might have some kind of control long-term over the Strait of Hormuz. That I don't think is going to be the case because it takes a lot of naval assets to do that. And you've got to remember, this is Iran's backyard. It's got by far and away the biggest coastline on the Gulf. It is a stronger country strategically than any of its neighbors. And it can afford to, you know, to some extent, dictate what the final arrangement is going to be for the Strait of Hormuz. So this will be a deal that is extremely unpalatable to Donald Trump and Pete Hegseth because they haven't won. They are putting a lot of economic pressure on Iran. There's no question about it. It's driving up prices. Iran can't get its oil exports out through the Gulf. Iran is hurting, but they've got a very high tolerance for economic pain. And of course, they are ruthless at putting down dissent. We did see protests in December and January, and the authorities had no hesitation in shooting to death thousands of their own people. So there's no sign that the population, although they must be really chafing about this, there's no sign that they are about to rise up and try and overthrow the Revolutionary Guards that control the country yet.
0: And from the story you're telling us, Frank, Iran has some levers at its disposal yet to make things more and more difficult for the United States in the region, right?
2: Well, not just for the United States, but for the world economy. So Iran is like a chess player. It's thinking two or three steps ahead, three moves ahead. It will be thinking, if our allies in Yemen, the Houthis, put pressure on global shipping, especially Saudi oil exports, by choking off their access to the Indian Ocean at that Bab el-Mandeb strait, then that's going to be very unpopular with the whole world, especially with Asian markets. And that will mean there's more and more pressure on Donald Trump to end this whole conflict. Because it's blown and blown up, and it's got bigger and bigger and involved more and more people. When this started, this was just something people watched on television in March. Oh, there's a war in Iran. Well, wasn't there one there last year? Yeah, you know, that's the kind of thing that people were saying. This has got much bigger, and its effect is reaching far wider and far deeper than anybody imagined. Certainly deeper, I think, than the White House imagined. They really didn't seem to plan ahead for Iran closing the Strait of Hormuz and what effect that would have on the world economy.
0: Frank Gardner, thank you so much. It's such a complex but really fascinating subject. Thank you so much for talking us through it.
2: You're welcome.
0: That was Frank Gardner, the BBC's security correspondent. And that's it from us for today. Thanks so much for tuning in. Don't forget that The Global Story is also a podcast. You can subscribe on bbc.com or wherever you listen. We'll be back again tomorrow. Cheerio.
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10: Hi, I'm Bob McDonald, host of Quirks and Quarks. Our new season kicks off this week, and we're going into the field with scientists to see what they did this summer. We'll hear about a new tick farm in Nova Scotia, hike up mountains in Uzbekistan to look for the last Neanderthals, discover moose and bears cuddling up with wildfire research equipment, and much, much more.

0: From New York, this is Democracy Now!
1: We discovered that Donald Trump Jr.'s wedding was secretly funded by a Russian oligarch close to Vladimir Putin. This oligarch rented out a private island in the Bahamas for it for multiple nights. It was really an ultra-luxury affair. We're talking about hundreds of thousands of dollars in expenses, all in secret.
0: A bombshell report by ProPublica about a Russian oligarch bankrolling Donald Trump Jr.'s wedding has sparked calls for federal investigations. We'll speak to the reporter, Joshua Kaplan. Then the Elimination Project, the Israeli human rights group at Tselem, has accused Israel of dramatically escalating its assault on all aspects of Palestinian life in the occupied West Bank.
2: These are all parts of a system with one aim: to ensure Jewish supremacy and eliminate the Palestinian collective.
0: Then to Iran, as Amnesty International reiterates its call for a ceasefire in the U.S.-Iran war. Amnesty has accused Iranian authorities of committing crimes against humanity during their bloody suppression of the 2022 Woman Life Freedom Uprising.
3: The evidence leaves no doubt the Iranian authorities committed crimes against humanity. In Iran, those responsible remain in power, while survivors and families seeking justice are persecuted.
0: The Iran protests began after 22-year-old Mahsa Amini died in the custody of Iran's morality police 4 years ago today. All that and more coming up. Welcome to Democracy Now!, democracynow.org, The War and Peace Report. I'm Amy Goodman. The U.S. House of Representatives voted to end the war in Iran for a third time, with seven Republicans backing the resolution. This comes as the nonpartisan Congressional Budget Office estimates the U.S.-Israeli war on Iran has cost the Pentagon $38.1 billion from the outbreak of the war in February through August 1st. That's an average of $246 million per day over 5 months. The CBO reports the war could cost another $2 to $3 billion for each additional month of fighting. The CBO also warned the war has used up as much as two-thirds of the U.S. missile defense interceptors since June 2025. It would take at least 5 years to replace these interceptors. The CBO also expects the war to add 0.5 percentage point to annual inflation by the first quarter of next year. Meanwhile, a separate report by the Pentagon's Inspector General details how Iranian strikes have damaged or destroyed hundreds of buildings and other structures at U.S. military bases across the Middle East, causing about $184 million worth of damage. New photos obtained by CBS News reveal heavy damage of buildings and vehicles at multiple U.S. positions across the Middle East from Iranian missile and drone strikes. The images were sent anonymously to CBS News by active service members. One deployed service member told CBS News, quote, "This is major damage to our bases that hasn't been communicated to the American public. We're standing there with our eyes closed, getting punched in the face," unquote. Saudi Arabia says it destroyed a Houthi drone south of Mecca before it entered prohibited airspace. Houthi officials deny targeting Mecca. It comes as the Houthis claimed responsibility for using dozens of ballistic missiles and drones against a Saudi airbase in the south of the country on Monday. Air raid sirens were activated in six governorates, including Jeddah, on Tuesday. In addition to long-range missiles and drones, there's now growing evidence that the Houthis are using artificial intelligence to attack shipping traffic in the Red Sea. The Houthis declared a maritime blockade on Saudi Arabia back in July and captured the port city of Mocha last week, as well as islands near Bab al-Mandab Strait. The Houthis claim they're retaliating against Saudi strikes on Yemen. The UN warns of a humanitarian crisis with 100,000 Yemeni already displaced. This is a Yemeni woman who was forced to flee her home.
4: We fled from the war and took nothing with us. We didn't even bring the children's clothes. We have no flour and no clothes for the children. We came to Aden and arrived today. After 3 days of walking, we made it today. The children are hungry. We have no food and it's been 3 days. They are hungry.
0: Republican Congressmember Thomas Massie of Kentucky introduced articles of impeachment against Defense Secretary Pete Hegseth Tuesday, accusing him of illegally starting and continuing the Iran war, defying Congress and causing needless civilian casualties. The House will have to act on Massie's proposal by tomorrow. This is Congressmember Massie on the floor of the House.
5: Wherefore, Secretary of Defense Peter Hegseth, by such conduct, has demonstrated that he will remain a threat to the Constitution if allowed to remain in office, and has acted in a manner grossly incompatible with his duties and the rule of law. Peter Brian Hegseth thus warrants impeachment and trial, removal from office, and disqualification to hold and enjoy any office of honor, trust, or profit under the United States.
0: The Trump administration acknowledged for the first time the U.S. Space Force has deployed weapons in orbit. China warned against an arms race in space, with a foreign ministry spokesperson saying, quote, "We urge the U.S. side to stop expanding its military capabilities and preparing for war in outer space," unquote. The Kremlin spokesperson Dmitry Peskov urged, quote, "that space must be free of any weapon," unquote. The Trump administration approved a $2.8 billion package selling 2,000-pound bombs to Israel. The sale includes 40,000 bombs made up of 20,000 MK-84s and 20,000 BLU-117s. The sale is funded by Foreign Military Financing, a program in which the U.S. gives Israel taxpayer money that Israel then spends on U.S.-made weapons. Human rights groups and governments around the world have condemned Israel for dropping the 2,000-pound bombs in densely populated civilian areas in Gaza. In Gaza, a building housing 100 people suddenly collapsed this morning, killing at least 20 people, including women and children. The building was reportedly unstable due to damage from Israeli strikes. Dozens more are trapped in the rubble as the death toll is expected to rise. This comes as Israeli airstrikes killed at least 5 Palestinians, including 2 children and a Hamas armed commander on Tuesday, according to Palestinian health officials. This is the brother of a Palestinian man who was killed in an Israeli airstrike.
6: The killing, arrogance, and brutality against children and innocent people is still ongoing. This enemy, which has no regard for humanity, international conscience, children or women, continues killing. We are here appealing to the entire world. We appeal to the United States, the sponsor, and we appeal to the mediators. We hold them responsible for what is happening to the Palestinian people.
0: Meanwhile, the United Nations sounding the alarm about possible war crimes committed by Israel as hundreds of bodies have been recovered from the rubble of buildings destroyed by Israeli strikes in Gaza. According to the UN, the remains of entire families, many of them children, are being unearthed from sites. This is the head of the Office of the United Nations High Commissioner for Human Rights in Palestine.
7: It is estimated that at least 8,000 bodies remain buried under the rubble across the Gaza Strip. Palestinian civil defense teams have recovered over 800 bodies since the announcement of a ceasefire in October 2025, despite severe shortages of equipment, fuel, and personnel. At this pace, completing the recovery of the remaining bodies will take at least 10 more years. Even longer when accounting for the time needed to identify bodies, if ever possible.
0: Vermont's independent Senator Bernie Sanders and former Trump advisor and far-right strategist Steve Bannon shared the stage at a conference dubbed the Pro-Human Assembly in Washington, D.C. Tuesday, denouncing tech oligarchs and calling for AI regulations. This is Senator Sanders.
8: Despite living in a so-called democracy, the public has had virtually no input into the AI revolution that is transforming the world in which they live. Congress, under both Democratic and Republican control, have been asleep at the wheel, and we now have a president whose ignorance regarding this issue is truly embarrassing.
0: In related news, in New Jersey, cleanup is underway after some 5,000 gallons of diesel fuel spilled from a storage tank at the Equinix data center in Secaucus and flowed into a creek near the Hackensack River. This comes as activists continue to warn of the catastrophic environmental impacts of unregulated AI data centers nationwide. Trump's Board of Trustees voted Tuesday to immediately close the John F. Kennedy Center for the Performing Arts, citing dire financial shortages and the need for renovations. The decision came just hours after a federal judge again blocked the board's latest effort to inscribe President Trump's name into the building's marble edifice without approval from Congress. Just after the ruling, President Trump called into the Kennedy Center's Board of Trustees meeting and yelled at Democratic Congress member Joyce Beatty, who serves as a trustee. Beatty is an Ohio Democrat who spearheaded the campaign to block efforts to memorialize Trump at the John F. Kennedy Center for the Arts. Trump reportedly referred to Beatty as incompetent, to which she responded, quote, "You're holding up the whole country," unquote. An unnamed board member described Trump's phone call as, quote, "effing crazy," to CNN. Just a few days ago, the Trump-aligned board had claimed the Kennedy Center was on the brink of bankruptcy and fiscal collapse. And last month, Justice Department lawyers suggested the Trump administration could demolish the Kennedy Center unless the government is allowed to follow through with its plans for the site. A review by Bloomberg of President Trump's financial disclosures finds he made nearly 28,700 stock trades in 17 months, more than all of Congress combined. This comes despite President Trump's backing of a House bill that would ban Congress members, their spouses, and dependent children from trading individual stocks. The bill, sponsored by Republican Congress member Ana Paulina Luna, would exempt the president. In a Senate hearing Tuesday, FBI Director Kash Patel suggested he might be willing to send federal agents to polling places during the midterm elections. He made the omission during a contentious exchange with Vermont's Democratic Senator Peter Welch.
9: I thought you weren't going to be sending people to the polls.
10: When did you hear that? It's just another lie.
9: When you answered Mr. Blumenthal.
10: Nope.
9: So you are sending
10: We have election crisis coordinators manned at all 56 field offices.
9: Right.
10: Election integrity is of paramount importance. This FBI is not going to shy away effort.
0: In Pennsylvania, health officials have reported a fourth measles death. All four deaths have occurred just in the last month. 2026 is now on record as the deadliest year for measles in the U.S. since the virus was declared eliminated in 2000. Pennsylvania had not had a measles-related death in at least 35 years. The deaths include an 18-year-old teenager and a 40-year-old woman, both whom were unvaccinated, as well as a six-week-old baby and a newborn who died shortly after birth. And singer-songwriter Ed Sheeran is facing growing backlash after removing Grammy-winning musician Macklemore from Sheeran's U.S. tour. Sheeran caved into demands to drop Macklemore after New England Patriots owner Robert Kraft organized a boycott among stadium owners over the rapper's advocacy for Palestine. Kraft reportedly told Sheeran the tour would be canceled unless Macklemore was dropped. Hours after Sheeran said he would not publicly speak up over Israel's war on Gaza, four of his supporting musical acts announced they're leaving the tour. Among them, Phineas, the brother of pop star Billie Eilish, who said on Instagram, quote, "Artists must not be silenced when they speak up for the oppressed. I stand."

0: of our listeners and viewers across the country and around the world. Congressional Democrats have opened an investigation after ProPublica revealed that a Russian oligarch close to Vladimir Putin bankrolled part of Donald Trump Jr.'s Bahamas wedding in May. ProPublica revealed Omar Kremlev paid hundreds of thousands of dollars on wedding expenses, including the rental of a private island. Kremlev also attended the intimate wedding. Other attendees included Trump Jr.'s sister, Ivanka, his brother-in-law, Jared Kushner, and his brother, Eric Trump. The president did not attend. Altogether, the guest list numbered around 50. Omar Kremlev, who is seen in photos at the wedding, is the president of the International Boxing Association. Just weeks before the wedding, Putin awarded him the Order of Friendship. Donald Trump Jr. and his newly wed wife, Bettina Anderson, confirmed ProPublica's findings, writing on social media, quote, "Our dear friend Omar very generously hosted two incredible nights of celebrations for us. It's unfortunate that something so personal and happy can be recast as something political or sinister simply because of who someone is or where they come from."
1: Democratic Congressmember Robert Garcia, the top Democrat on the House Oversight Committee, said the bankrolling of the wedding raises, quote, serious national security and public corruption concerns, unquote. And this is Democratic Senator Chris Murphy of Connecticut speaking on the Senate floor.
2: Never before has a foreign enemy of the United States paid for the family wedding of the president. Why? Because it is naked corruption in plain view. It is as close to treason as you get. Accepting lavish gifts, millions of dollars in gifts, perhaps, from the enemy of this nation.
0: On Tuesday, Attorney General Todd Blanche, who is Trump's former personal lawyer, was asked if the Justice Department will probe the funding of the wedding.
3: The president doesn't know who this person is. I think other members of the family don't know who this person is. The president's son has said that he's a very close friend and that he accepted a gift in the weekend of his wedding. When you say, am I investigating what? And when you say, this person is a friend of Putin, I don't even know if that's true or not.
1: And in a statement, President Trump said, quote, "I have no idea who Omar is, never heard of him. He didn't pay for Don and Bettina's wedding, which took place at a totally different location on a different day from the wedding. It was an after party given in their honor, not a big deal. I was not present at the party," Trump said. We're joined now by Joshua Kaplan, Pulitzer Prize winning reporter for ProPublica. He co-authored the expose, "Donald Trump Jr.'s Bahamas Wedding Was Secretly Bankrolled by Russian Oligarch Close to Putin." Joshua, thanks for joining us. Why don't we start off by you just explaining, who is Omar Kremlev?
4: So I think the most important thing to understand about Kremlev is the level of his connection with the Russian government. Right before the wedding, he wasn't just making sure his suit still fits. He was reportedly traveling in China as part of Putin's delegation there. As you said, a month earlier, he got the latest in a series of state honors that he's received from Putin after Russia invaded Ukraine. The Ukrainian government sanctioned Kremlev personally. And that government connection is a through line throughout Kremlev's entire life story. He was an obscure figure with a criminal record and a different name. He changed his name, and over the course of his, the government has given him assets and taken other actions that have turned him into a very wealthy magnate, a dominant figure in the sports betting world in Russia. It's impossible to understand him and his story without talking about and thinking about his connection with Putin and Putin's inner circle.
0: And Josh, how exactly did he meet Don Jr.? I mean, this is a guy who used to be part of a right-wing biker gang in Russia.
4: Yeah, I mean, it's an excellent question. It's not something we fully understand yet. I mean, the strangest thing about this is that Don Jr. met this guy only very recently. Kremlev's office told us that they met a couple of years ago. Don Jr. said they met through a mutual friend in the hunting world and quickly hit it off because they both love boxing and the outdoors. But how things got to this point where Omar is not only attending this very intimate wedding but also paying for it is very much a mystery.
1: And President Trump trying to make a distinction between paying for the actual wedding. It was very small. It was like 50 people, right?
4: Yes.
1: 10 of them were part of this Russian party, 20% of the party.

0: So there was a wedding and then the celebrations, the fireworks.
1: Yeah, I mean, so I think it's a mistake to get bogged down in this distinction. Really, what we're talking about is a reception. The, you know, quote unquote after party the president's referring to is where they had their first dance and ate wedding cake. The ceremony itself was just family. The oligarch did not attend that. The rest of this lavish wedding weekend was attended by Umar and this Russian entourage and paid for by Kremlev.
2: And there were 10 people in the Russian entourage at a wedding of 50 people.
1: That's about right, yeah.
2: And, I mean, Don Jr.'s wealth is put at about $300 million. Did he need anybody to pay for the wedding? What do we know about why Umar paid for this wedding?
1: It's, you know, I mean, the basic fact we have is that a member of Putin's circle is financially supporting the president's son. As soon as we get to why, I mean, we start to have all these really weird questions come up. Junior is rich. It seems like he could have afforded this himself. That doesn't mean he has $300 million, you know, in his checking account, of course, but still, this is objectively, it's very strange. And, you know, the other big question that we don't know is what's Kremlev's motive here? I mean, he's spent a lot of money seemingly successfully cultivating a relationship with the son of the president, and we have no idea why.
0: And now the other son, one of the other sons, Trump Jr.'s brother, Eric, when you asked, put in a request for Eric's response, who was at the wedding, he said this about Kremlev, quote, "Eric has absolutely no clue who this person is, nor has never heard his name. We're talking about a wedding party that went over days, and there were only 50 people there all together. It's like he didn't get his brother's memo, because his brother and his brother's new wife, they have admitted."
1: Yeah, I mean, and this was a very small wedding. I mean, Don has repeatedly said that it was just family and some, quote, really close friends. I mean, frankly, there were some longtime friends of his that were understandably disappointed that they didn't make the cut. And then you have Umar, this big guy, shaved head, who not only met Don Jr. very recently, but also only speaks limited English. And this large crew of Russians he came with. I mean, it was apparently, we talked to people there, and it was quite the scene. It was intimate setting, Palm Beach socialites, Jared Kushner, and then this large group that no one knew who sometimes stood off by themselves speaking Russian.
2: What do we know about possible future cooperation between Don Jr. and Umar Kremlev?
1: Not much. I mean, there is a press release that, so the only instance that we actually know about, besides what they talked, just the kind of vague story in their statements of them having a relationship before this, was last year. In September, this boxing organization that Kremlev runs hosted a panel discussion in Istanbul about boxing. And the panelists were Manny Pacquiao, Muhammad Ali's daughter, and then Donald Trump Jr. I mean, people who went were a little confused of why is Don Jr. here talking about sports with you know, legends of the boxing world. After that event, Umar's organization had a press release where they said, you know, this alliance will not remain symbolic. More joint initiatives will follow. What does that mean? We don't know. We asked both Kremlev and Don Jr. Neither of them said.
0: So you've done several pieces on this. Now the House Oversight Committee, Congressmember Garcia, is calling for a federal investigation. What would this look like as you have the House Speaker Johnson desperately trying to recess Congress until after the elections?
1: I mean, I think realistically, this House investigation means nothing right now, except there was a document preservation request in these letters. So Don Jr. is under legal notice to keep all of his records related to this relationship. If the Democrats retake the House in the fall, we could be talking about something very different next year if Congress continues to be interested in looking into this.
0: Joshua Kaplan, I want to thank you for being with us. Pulitzer Prize winning reporter for ProPublica. We'll link to your pieces. The latest, Donald Trump Jr.'s Bahamas wedding was secretly bankrolled by Russian oligarch close to Putin. Coming up, the Elimination Project. The Israeli human rights group B'Tselem has accused Israel of dramatically escalating its assault on all aspects of Palestinian life in the occupied West Bank. Stay with us.

0: Hama, Greed, by the Palestinian oud musician Huda Asfour, performing in our Democracy Now! Studio. This is Democracy Now!, democracynow.org, The War and Peace Report. I'm Amy Goodman with Anjali Kamat.
1: A major new report by the Israeli human rights group B'Tselem, titled The Elimination Project, accuses Israel of systematically dismantling the conditions that allow Palestinians in the occupied West Bank to function as a community. The report says Israel is, quote, dramatically intensifying its attacks on every aspect of Palestinian life in the West Bank, including, quote, the ability to get to work, take children to school or university, receive medical treatment or municipal services, meet family and friends, cultivate land, or go on vacation, routine activities that make up human life. This is B'Tselem Executive Director Yuli Novak in a video that accompanied the report.
2: Israel is dismantling the basic conditions needed for collective Palestinian existence in the West Bank. Our new report, The Elimination Project, shows how this mechanism works and how over the past 3 years, it has become more lethal, violent, and explicit. Come with us to the West Bank to see for yourself. The Elimination Project in the West Bank operates through 5 domains of action that work together and reinforce each other. Killing, violence, intimidation, movement restrictions, economic strangulation, social and political destruction, ethnic cleansing, and territorial takeover, these are all parts of a system with one aim: to ensure Jewish supremacy and eliminate the Palestinian collective.
0: That's part of a video accompanying the new B'Tselem report, The Elimination Project, Israel's systematic dismantling of Palestinian collective life in the West Bank. Leading celebrities have joined B'Tselem in calling for the international community to intervene on behalf of Palestinians. This video features Cynthia Nixon, Susan Sarandon, Michael Stipe, and the Emmy Award-winning Hannah Einbinder speaking alongside B'Tselem researchers.
3: Israel is carrying out a campaign to eliminate Palestinian collective existence in the West Bank.
4: It is happening right now.
5: Another violent attack.
3: Another killing.
6: Another home demolished.
5: Another home set on fire.
4: Another community displaced from its land.
6: Another checkpoint blocking the way.
7: Another olive grove destroyed.
6: What is happening in the West Bank is not a series of isolated events.
4: When you pay attention and connect the dots, the picture is clear.
8: They are all part of a single political project.
6: U.S. taxpayer dollars are funding these crimes.
9: This project is rooted in an apartheid system that has been in place for generations.
3: Since October 2023, it has accelerated dramatically.
10: Its implementation is more violent and more unrestrained.
4: The international community must end the impunity that allows it to continue.
5: The world must act to stop Israel's elimination project in the West Bank.
1: Since October 7th, 2023, at least 1,107 Palestinians have been killed by Israel in the occupied West Bank. Over the weekend, an Israeli soldier shot a Palestinian man in the leg during a confrontation between Israeli settlers and Palestinian villagers in the West Bank town of Fakua.
0: Well, for more, we're joined by two guests. In Tel Aviv, Ori Gavati is with us, B'Tselem Director of International Relations. He's a former Israeli soldier who served as a tank commander primarily in the West Bank from 2010 to 2013. And in the occupied West Bank, we're joined by Mohammed Shaban, a Palestinian farmer from Halhul, just north of Hebron. We welcome you both to Democracy Now! Ori, let's begin with you on the breadth of this report. Talk about what you're calling the elimination project and what's happening right now in the West Bank.
11: Thank you for having me. For too long, Israel's policies in the West Bank have been kind of treated or looked at as isolated events, right? So the violence of settler militias, the home demolitions, military raids, and so forth. When we look at Israel's policies in the West Bank together and truly examine them, we actually find that there is one very coherent logic behind all of them, and this is the logic of elimination of Palestinian collective life in the West Bank. This logic operates through 5 mechanisms that we identified: violence and intimidation, movement restrictions, ethnic cleansing and territorial takeover, economic strangulation, and social and political destruction. Through all of these mechanisms that work together simultaneously and also reinforce one another, Israel is systematically dismantling the ability of Palestinians to live as a collective in that land. It, as you mentioned in your introduction, it creates a situation that Palestinian life are just almost inviable. Starts from your home, your way to work, your way to school, your ability to visit your family, your ability to raise your olive grove, and so forth. Simultaneously to all of that, Israel is also entrenching its own takeover of that land, and also moving its own people and expanding the settlements, the outposts, the farms, and so forth, to take over the space that Palestinian lives are becoming more and more inviable in.
1: But Ori, this project of settler colonialism, dispossession, settlement, it's not new. Talk about how in the report you connect what's happening in the West Bank to the ongoing genocide in Gaza, and what has happened in the West Bank, this escalation since 2023.
11: Yeah, so in the report we focus on, we talk about the decades, but we also definitely mentioned, talk about how since October 23, since the elections of this government in 2022, the scale, the speed, the openness, of all those different elements significantly intensified. The logic of elimination comes in practice in its most extreme form in the genocide in Gaza, and it's taken place across the territories that Israel controls. We are definitely seeing a lot of the mechanisms, the tools that were used and are used still, you know, the genocide is ongoing as we speak in Gaza, being implemented in the West Bank, practices like aerial bombardments, for example, that we haven't seen in the West Bank for many, many years, are back in practice. You know, we're talking about it. When we talk about in Gaza, over 20,000 minors, kids, teenagers were killed by Israel as part of its genocide. In the West Bank, we're also seeing vast killings of minors. It's in a different scale, but the practices are very, very similar, and the geologic of elimination is all-encompassing across the territories.
1: Ori, can you talk about how this, what you describe as the elimination project, how it relates to Bezalel Smotrich's plan, the decisive plan? I want to go back to the video that came out with the new report, Elimination Project, Israel's Systematic Dismantling of Palestinian Collective Life in the West Bank. This is a clip of Israel's far-right finance minister, Bezalel Smotrich, addressing the Knesset back in 2017.
12: The basis for anyone who wants to stay is to abandon all national aspirations or the desire to express them here, because there is no place here for national self-definition of anyone but the Jewish people.
1: Ori, your response, and if you can explain Smotrich's kind of plan and how that relates to what's happening today.
11: Yeah, so in 2017, Bezalel Smotrich publishes his decisive plan. The plan basically talks about victory through settlement. It's one of the main concepts there. And then it talks about how Palestinians under Israel's control have basically three options left, according to Smotrich. Either to submit to Jewish supremacy and apartheid, leave, or face the consequences, face the military consequences of the decision to resist. And when we look at Israel's elimination project in the West Bank, we're seeing many of this kind of blueprint that Smotrich publishes in 2017 implemented on the ground. Look, when Smotrich published this in 2017, he didn't have as much power as he has now. Today we're talking about a person who is a minister in the Israeli Ministry of Defense, which holds significant power over the West Bank, and he was appointed to that position very knowingly by the Prime Minister Netanyahu. So a person that designed this blueprint, this plan, now holds the power to implement many of its elements, and is, by the way, very outspoken about it right as we speak, you know, these days, about his plan and about how he's intending to implement it.
13: Now, when we look at what's happening on the ground in the West Bank, we're seeing exactly that. We're seeing violence by the military and violence by settler militias that are also supported by the entire Israeli apparatus and the military, causing the displacement of thousands of Palestinians in communities across the West Bank. Over 66 communities were displaced since October 23 through the violence of settler militias that is supported by the state. Another 33,000 Palestinians were forcibly displaced through the violence of the military in Palestinian refugee camps since the beginning of 2025. And this is just one example of how his blueprint is actually taking place on the ground.
0: I want to bring Mohammed Shaban into the conversation, a Palestinian farmer. We're speaking to you in Halhul, in the Hebron area of the occupied West Bank. Can you talk about your life there, your family, your community, how you've been affected overall by the Israeli occupation, but by these gangs of Israeli settlers? If you can explain what's happened in Halhul.
14: Good afternoon or good morning, maybe in your area. I'd like to thank you to having me in this meeting or in this broadcast. I am from Halhul. Halhul is a city north to Hebron. In Halhul, we are our main business or our main work is farmers. We are planting grapes. We're producing two main products. We sell grapes leaves and grapes fruit. Before October 7, we don't have any settlement in Halhul. Halhul located in Route 60. This Route 60 joining like Beersheba to Jerusalem. It's crossing Halhul. Our land is separated. Half of it before Route 60. The other half is after Route 60. Halhul area is 37 dunams. Actually, majority of this land, 4,000 dunams only the city. The others is agricultural land. Sorry.
1: Acre for our viewers who might not understand dunams. But Mohammed, can you talk about, you know, as you're talking about your life in Halhul and your occupation as a farmer, what has been the impact of settlers on your life, especially in recent months?
14: Actually, in 2005, they start the first settlement in Halhul. Now we have 7 outposts. We lost 14,000 dunams from our land, which is the richest land in agriculture, the best land for us. And this season, we lost 40 million shekel. In Halhul also, they installed 11 gates around Halhul. We cannot reach our lands. We cannot go outside Halhul. They open only one gate from 8 o'clock until 5 o'clock every day. Everyone in Halhul starts suffering because at the beginning I said we are fully dependent in agriculture, especially after October 7. We used to have some people working in Israel and they don't have permissions to go now. So everybody come back to his land to work in his land because it makes some money for the people to continue their life. So with this big loss, actually, as I told you, around 40 million shekels, around 70% from our product every year.
1: Part of the report also talks about the economic strangulation of Palestinian communities. But Mohammed, you know, can you talk about what kinds of interactions you've personally had with the settlers and yes. with soldiers and your children as well?
14: Yes. The farmers, they didn't stop going to their land. When they go to the land, at the beginning, the settlers, if they are like a few people, the settlers attack them, beat them. We have, I documented 60 cases when they attack farmers. It's between like, seriously injured or, injured in simple way, damaging our cars, also damaging our fields, uprooting our trees, many, many lands we cannot now reach it at all. We didn't work on it. The other lands which we managed to reach it, now the season start. When the season start last month, now is the season for the grapes. Actually, this lands, unless they're collecting the product, all they damage the product. Our loss, yani, it's affected everything in Al Hol. Yani, imagine, yani, what make Al Hol special case, because this thing happened only in 6 months. We have all of this lost happening in 6 months. Nobody even think about it.
0: I wanted to ask Uri Gavati of Betzalem what you're calling for at this point. The British Foreign Secretary, Ed Miliband, has announced new policies against illegal Israeli settlements, including a ban on imports, targeted sanctions, a prohibition on advertising stolen land, and more. The new sanctions announced in conjunction with Canada and France. But is this enough?
13: Look, the steps from last week are definitely a good step in the right direction, right? We're seeing for the first time a move from empty statements and condemnations, which is what we're used to see from the international community, to something that looks like real true consequences. What must happen is that these consequences will not only focus on the settlement project, right? This is exactly what we're talking about in the report. The settlement project is not separate from the elimination project. It's actually a significant mechanism within the elimination project. In order to truly challenge this system, to truly stop Israel and make sure that consequences are truly kind of, Israel truly has consequences for its crimes against the Palestinian people across the territories under its control, we need to see measures that target the system. And this is the move that needs to happen by the international community. This move from empty statement condemnations into measures that target the system itself.
1: What does that look like, Ori? How do you target the system? I mean, this has been going on for years, and you say has escalated rapidly in recent years. What exactly are you calling for? What needs to happen?
13: Look, you know, the international community has such a vast array of tools under its disposal. The different policymakers and decision makers know exactly the type of tools they can use. At this point, the problem is not what to do. The problem is that there isn't true political will to do something. We're seeing this beginning of change, right? We're seeing it in the UK. We're seeing it in other places in Europe. But we need more of that change. What to do is truly not a problem. The problem right now is that it's not, nothing has been done. And this is what we're calling for, to go through this transformation and truly face this Israeli system for what it is. A system that's committing a genocide in Gaza, the elimination project in the West Bank, is managing torture camps in its detention centers, across its detention centers for Palestinians, and truly treat it as such. The measures are known for everybody. The political will is missing.
0: And finally, we're speaking to you from the United States. And in our headlines today, we reported the Trump administration approved a $2.8 billion package selling 2,000-pound bombs in Israel. The sale, including 40,000 bombs funded by foreign ministry financing, a program in which the U.S. gives Israel taxpayer money that Israel spends to get U.S.-made bombs. Your final comment on the significance of the U.S. support for Israel.
13: There is no question that the U.S. is the primary enabler of the genocide in Gaza, of the elimination project in the West Bank, and basically of everything that Israel is doing. We are seeing amazing progress within the U.S. society. You know, you mentioned it in your introduction, the moving steps by artists to publicly resist the genocide. This is an amazing process we're seeing within the U.S. society. What must happen now is the translation of this process into actual actions by decision makers in order to, again, stop the Israeli genocide and stop the elimination project in the West Bank.
0: Ori Gavati, we want to thank you for being with us. Betzalem, Director of International Relations. We'll link to your new report, The Elimination Project, speaking to us from Tel Aviv. And Mohammed Shaban, Palestinian farmer, speaking to us from Halhul, just north of Hebron. Coming up, as Amnesty International reiterates its call for a ceasefire in the U.S.-Iran war, Amnesty has accused Iranian authorities of committing crimes against humanity during the bloody suppression of the 2022 Women, Life, Freedom uprising. Stay with us.

0: And then that's Luthi performing in our Democracy Now! Studio. This is Democracy Now!, democracynow.org, The War and Peace Report. I'm Amy Goodman with Anjali Kamat.
1: 4 years ago today, the Woman Life Freedom Uprising erupted in Iran after the death in custody of a 22-year-old Kurdish woman named Jina Mahsa Amini, who had been arrested by the morality police. For the next 3 months, hundreds of thousands took to the streets protesting against Iran's discriminatory compulsory veiling laws. In a new report, Amnesty International has concluded that the repressive measures used by Iranian authorities to crush the Woman Life Freedom protests in 2022 constitute crimes against humanity. Investigating the killings of 377 protesters and bystanders in 2022, Amnesty International's 1,000-plus page new report calls for international criminal investigations into 87 Iranian officials. Amnesty interviewed 270 people for its investigation, most of whom participated in the protests. This is the testimony of Niaz Akh, who was 14 at the time of the protests and living in Iran's Kurdistan province.
2: On October 8th, 2022, I was at school. When the last bell rang, we went outside school. The protest started. One of the plainclothes agents came with a shotgun and tear gas. They fired tear gas and we all ran away. Agents fired metal pellets at two girls and they fell to the ground. All we could do was run. We fell to the ground. An agent pulled our hair. He was pulling us into a car to take us away. But somehow we managed to escape from him. When I got home, I saw that he had pulled my hair so hard that all of it was stuck inside my headscarf. After that day, I didn't feel normal and didn't go to school anymore. We couldn't stay in Iran anymore. Since then, we haven't seen our home, nor our family. No one.
0: Niaz Akh, again, 14 at the time of the 2022 protests. Amnesty International released its new report at a time when the organization is also calling for an enduring ceasefire and accountability for the ongoing illegal U.S.-Israeli bombing of Iran that's killed nearly 1,500 civilians. For more, we're joined by Rahab Arini, Amnesty International's Iran researcher. Their new report out today is titled Architects of Atrocities, State Machinery Orchestrating Crimes Against Humanity in Iran's 2022 Woman Life Freedom Uprising, joining us from London. Rahab, if you can lay out the findings of this massive 1,000-plus page report, and then also releasing it at this time, when Amnesty has come out against the U.S.-Israeli war on Iran.
3: Hello, Amy. Thank you very much for having me. Amnesty International is launching this landmark report to send a central message to the international community. Repeated protest killings in Iran have become normalized. Impunity is leading to the loss of thousands of lives, and it is beyond time for the international community to end the crisis of impunity that is fueling repeated cycles of protest killings in Iran. Our research included interviews with 270 people, extensive analysis of documentary evidence, and analysis of over 2,000 videos. The evidence leaves no doubt. The Iranian authorities committed crimes against humanity, the crimes against humanity of murder, torture, rape and sexual violence, enforced disappearance and imprisonment and persecution on political, gender, ethnic and religious grounds to crush the Woman Life Freedom Uprising. And impunity for these crimes paved the way for further atrocities at even a more horrific level in January 2026. We are urging the international community to pursue justice because domestically there is no prospect for justice. We've explained in immense detail how the judiciary of the Islamic Republic of Iran is complicit in crimes against humanity. So the international community is kind of disconnected from reality by directing calls to accountability for the very authorities that are part of the security apparatus committing crimes in the country. We've named 87 officials who must face criminal investigations, but this is not an exhaustive list. It, however, shows how crimes against humanity are planned, coordinated and waged across the country, terrorizing entire communities to crush dissent. And as you noted, we are launching this report because we think that it's important that the crimes against humanity committed against protesters demanding dignity, freedom, and human rights are not overshadowed by the current new round of crisis that has also opened a new front of crimes under international law against people in Iran, this time due to the unlawful strikes of the US and Israel, which violate the UN Charter. We've been very clear that the suffering of victims of crimes against humanity must not be instrumentalized or weaponized by actors such as US and Israel. And at the same time, we are clear that we need people-centered strategies, and crimes against humanity must also not be forgotten or overshadowed because of the current crisis, because people in Iran are at risk of further massacres if global action on justice is not taken.
1: And Raha, you identify 87 officials within different levels of the Iranian government. How high does the responsibility go? And can you just say a little bit about how Iranian authorities justified the crackdown when it happened in 2022 and what their response has been to your report? You just released it this morning.
3: The responsibility goes all the way to the top of the chain of command. The 87 officials we've named include the Supreme Leader, the late Supreme Leader, who is the commander of the security forces. It includes the head of the general staff of the armed forces and commanders of the security forces leading on deadly protest dispersals, which are in the context of Iran, the police force and the Islamic Revolutionary Guard Corps. We've also named 25 Ministry of Interior officials. They include the then Minister of Interior, Ahmad Wahidi, who is now the general commander of the IRGC, as well as provincial governors and county governors. Crimes against humanity are system crimes. This means that they require resources, organization, structures, and a state policy. And this is precisely what we have shown in the report. In over 260 pages, we have mapped the chain of command behind these crimes, and we've shown how security forces across the country, a vast network of security forces, are deployed, equipped with firearms, military-grade firearms, such as assault rifles, submachine guns, and heavy machine guns to kill and injure protesters. There is a leaked document that shows or sheds light on the inner workings of the deadly crackdown. It's from a provincial police commander that instructed the security forces to respond mercilessly and go as far as causing death. These crimes were intended to take place because the authorities rely on a state policy of lethal force to crush dissent in the country.
1: Raha, you know, as we're talking, this is in the midst of the ongoing bombing of Iran, conflict with U.S. Israel against Iran. This has been going on for over 6 months now. What has been the relationship between the crackdown on dissent and the, you know, there was a people's uprising earlier this year that was brutally suppressed and this kind of war?
3: This has been a devastating year for people in Iran. The unlawful attacks of the US and Israel started as people were still reeling from the collective grief and trauma of the unprecedented January massacres. Just to remind ourselves, in January 2026, in less than 48 hours, on the 8th and 9th of January, security forces massacred thousands of protesters and bystanders across Iran to crush the largest nationwide uprising that the country had seen since 1979. After experiencing decades of repression at the hands of their own authorities, people in Iran are also now suffering violations of international humanitarian law and war crimes because of the tens of thousands of airstrikes by the US and Israeli authorities. So now they are caught between internal deadly repression and unlawful attacks by external actors. The Iranian authorities have also used the cover of wartime conditions to intensify domestic repression. They have further militarized public spaces. They are threatening almost on a routine basis further massacres of protesters and dissidents. They are counting on the fact that the international community is now looking elsewhere. Other headlines are dominating the news. So they tell people that their fingers are on trigger to launch further massacres.
0: Raha, we want to thank you so much for being with us. Raha Bahraini, human rights lawyer, researcher on Iran for Amnesty International. We'll link to your new report, Architects of Atrocities, State Machinery Orchestrating Crimes Against Humanity in Iran's 2022 Woman, Life, Freedom Uprising. Today, on the 4th anniversary of the death of 22-year-old Mahsa Amini in custody of Iran's morality police. I'm Amy Goodman with Anjali Kamat. Look forward to seeing people in Bayshore, New York tomorrow for Steal the Story, Please. Thanks so much.
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Hey, I'm Ali Hassan, sitting in for Tom Power. Welcome to Q. Ludwig van Beethoven, President Harry Truman, Gotham City Commissioner Jim Gordon, drug-dealing pimp Drexel Spivey, Harry Potter's godfather, Shen from Kung Fu Panda. What do they all have in common? They're all a tiny list of characters played by the great Gary Oldman. Gary talks to Tom Power today about his wild work schedule, being knighted, and taking the opportunity to basically do his first TV series as a lead in Slow Horses. Plus, the Montreal hipster scene of the 2010s might have made her a little shy about sharing her folksy roots at first, but Bowen Island native Loren shares how she's owning her roots with an album that's real, raw, and at times funny.

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1: Former Paris Mayor Anne Hidalgo says a collective failure at institutions had opened the door to a wave of child abuse at state nurseries and primary schools in the French capital over more than a decade. Police have been examining more than 200 allegations of mistreatment, violence and abuse of young children during lunch breaks, rest periods and after-school activities. Hidalgo told a Senate hearing the number of victims was unacceptable and that she understood the sense of abandonment amongst families. The UK is paying France £56,000 for every person sent back to the country in the government's one-in, one-out deal. The British Home Secretary disclosed the figure as she was questioned by the Home Affairs Select Committee in the UK over whether the scheme was delivering value for taxpayers. About 1,400 people have been removed to France by the UK Home Office since the scheme began in August last year, although some have subsequently returned to the UK in lorries or small boats. And a Paris court has awarded a symbolic €1 in damages to Kim Kardashian for having been the victim of an armed robbery in Paris in 2016. It was the amount of compensation she had asked for, according to a lawyer involved in the case. Kardashian has sought to move on since the court last year found 8 people guilty for their roles in what the celebrity described as the most terrifying experience of her life. The court awarded a former receptionist at the Hôtel de Pourtalès €100,000 in damages. Kardashian had been staying at the hotel when the robbery gang targeted her. WRP News, I'm Paul McNally.
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2: 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The House of the Dead by Fyodor Dostoevsky is published by Penguin Classics.
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4: Hey, you're listening to Q from CBC on public radio in the United States. I'm Ali Hassan, sitting in for Tom Power. If you somehow haven't seen Gary Oldman on screen, it's very hard to explain just what an insanely versatile actor he is. He played Winston Churchill. He actually won an Oscar for that. He's been a wizard in Harry Potter, a spy in Tinker Tailor Soldier Spy, Lee Harvey Oswald in JFK, Dracula in Dracula, Sid Vicious in Sid and Nancy. Many moons ago, he was an Irish mobster in a movie called State of Grace. He smoked so much in that movie, it made me start smoking. That's how compelling an actor he is. And that's really just a fraction of his work. But for all his variety, Gary Oldman will tell you that he's rarely had a chance to really live inside a role for years at a time. And that's because he's only really ever made movies, not TV shows. That is until the Apple TV Plus British spy thriller Slow Horses. Gary Oldman stars as Jackson Lamb, this veteran spy who is crude, rude, and shrewd. And at the risk of breaking that rhyme scheme, he's a bit gassy, too, if we're being honest. Here's a bit of that character opposite Kristen Scott Thomas, who plays his boss.
5: If there's a hit on one of your team, you report it upwards, in this case to me.
6: Well, ordinarily I would have done, but there were special circumstances.
5: Which were?
6: I couldn't be asked.
5: That's not a special circumstance, Jackson. That is your prevailing condition, and this time it might just prove terminal.
6: Oh, you want to go to the mats, Diana? Just let me know. I've got so much dirt on you, I could start an allotment.
4: Slow Horses is entering its 6th season, and just ahead of that, Gary Oldman stopped by the studio to talk to Tom. You're going to hear a lot in this conversation, how Gary Oldman approaches his work, but also how a discovery of an old Chopin record when he was 12 informed so much of his approach to acting. He's going to talk about playing Sirius Black in Harry Potter, and after decades in the business, what he considers his biggest pet peeve when it comes to acting. Here is Gary Oldman in conversation with Tom Power.
7: How are you?
8: Good, good.
7: I felt self-conscious taking my tea bag out in front of you. But you can do two things at once. You can introduce the show and remove a tea bag.
8: Now listen, yeah. if I didn't forget about it, I would have used a spoon. And I would have, you know. Do you ever dig on the side of it too and get it all out of it? I heard I do that too, you know.
7: Yeah.
8: And then I dig it out, but I said I must remove it now, and because I'm not having too strong tea. How are you doing? All right.
7: Yeah, good.
8: You're great in this new season. I'm so delighted. There's a new season of it.
7: Yeah, season six. Yeah. 6 years. We've been going.
8: I was talking to my mother about it the other day because I love the show. My mother loves the show. And we were talking about it. And she said, I tell you what I like about the show, Tom. She said, I never know what he's going to say. I never know what he's going to do.
7: Yeah.
8: And I was going to say to you, after about six seasons now, are you ever still surprised by Jackson Lamb? Are you ever surprised by what he says or does?
7: Occasionally. There's a very good working atmosphere on the set. And it is very collaborative. There's sort of no one upstairs sort of saying no, you can't do that. We get pretty free. And after 6 years, you get to know the characters. I know if Lamb wouldn't say it.
8: The other thing I wanted to ask you about him is that the first time I talked to you was for season two, and you were talking to me about how you were one of the things you were most excited to do when you got this role was spend some time with the character. You know, like when you would do a film, you would spend some time with the character. It might be months, it might be a year, but that'd be it.
7: Yeah.
8: And you said you were really looking forward to, if I'm remembering this correctly, looking forward to spending some time with the same character years and years and years.
7: Yeah.
8: How has it been? I mean, this is a nice chance to check in. This is like that British thing, that British show where they started observing the children when they were in kindergarten, you know?
7: Yeah. And then they speak to, what is it, 7 and 21, and then, yeah.
8: Yeah, this is like that. Yeah. How has it been? Can I call you Gary? Sir Gary?
7: No.
8: Okay.
7: Gary.
8: How has it been, Gary, staying with a character this long?
7: Well, let's put it this way. There's a sort of a low frequency that you have of anxiety when you go into a new job. It's not overpowering, but there is a stress level and an anxiety to it.
8: Yeah.
7: I haven't experienced that for 6 years.
8: Yeah, that must be nice.
7: It's been really nice.
8: What about character-wise, though? I mean, it's also like, I would think someone who thinks about this a lot, as I know you do, there must be something to getting to dig into a character for that long.
7: Well, what it tends to do is it just percolates. He's sort of always there. I'm thinking about him. Yeah.
8: Really?
7: Yeah. Yeah. I even say sometimes I'll make a comment or something and I said to my wife, God, that really, God, that sounded like Lamb, didn't it? Or Lamb would have made that observation.
8: Answer me this, though. Can you tell the story, because it's a good story? The way that this Jackson Lamb character came to you, I love, is that it felt very much exactly what you were looking for. Because you were a bit tired of being in the makeup chair, is that right? And so can you tell the story?
7: Well, it was a wish list, basically. That I said to my producing partner, Doug, we were looking for something, as we always are, I guess. You know, you're always looking for something that's interesting out there. And I said to him, you know, I'm a fan of long form. We're both fans of long form TV. And I said, God, wouldn't it be nice? I'm really jealous of these actors that sort of, they come in every season and they work together and, you know, and it's sort of, it's like, it's regular work. And they all look like they all get on and they just come together almost like a company of a theatre company of actors. And I said, I'd love to do something like that. I said, but I enjoyed doing Tinker Tailor Soldier Spy, and I said maybe something in the Something in the spy world would be ideal. I'm sick of prosthetic makeup, so I don't really want to spend too long in the makeup. I want to look kind of roughly how I look. I don't want a wig. I don't want makeup. I don't want to sit there for 3 hours in the chair. I'd also like to do something that's probably a little more closer to my own accent, because I've done years of doing different accents and things. And I said, so that would be great. I don't want elaborate clothes. And, you know, so it's, it's, can you maybe go out and find a job like that?
8: Yeah.
7: And he did.
8: Well, didn't he say he already had one?
7: Well, that was it. Yes, I remember. He had been sent slow horses, and we were on an airplane together, and he was had a smile on his face and was chuckling at some things. And I said, "Oh, you know, what's that you're reading?" And he said, "Oh, I'm reading a script here that's about to become your best friend." Yeah, it was as if it fell from the sky. Yeah.
8: I do like reading about you and your thoughtfulness around the characters you play. And I like the obsessiveness you have around it sometimes. I like reading about it, you know. And I read this story about you, and I think it might be one of the first times you ever got truly obsessive about something. Can we play that music?

0: So that's Chopin. That's the waltz in D flat major, the Opus 64, the minute waltz, as it's called.
1: Yeah.
0: Performed there by Liberace. And I was trying to figure out, I read the story that you heard Chopin and you, without any training at all, went out and bought a piano book, went out and got a piano, and got pretty obsessive. I also read that you had a Liberace record at the house. Yeah, I wondered if this was the what you heard.
1: Yeah. Well, one of the tracks I would have heard, I found it in the basement, and the cover, the actual album cover, was a little moldy, a little damp.
0: Yeah.
1: And it must have been my mother's, I guess. And it was, Liberace plays Chopin. Well, I would have been about 12, I think. And I found this album and put it on the turntable. And I just thought, wow, I'd like to do that. And, I got a book. Initially, before I had the piano, I drew out the keys of the piano on paper that I sellotaped together, and I would put it on the kitchen table so I could actually practice on a table on paper, and learn the keys and very rudimentary sort of beginnings of theory and I got myself a book, saved up my pocket money, bought a piano for 10 quid in Peckham, and an upright piano, secondhand, and then I found a teacher.
0: Do you think that was the earliest? Because I think that's the earliest of you getting obsessive, and I think that's how you get around the roles that you play, or even acting in general.
1: That's an interesting theory.
0: I charge by the hour.
1: I see it all now. It's just all so clear.
0: But you know what I mean? Am I onto something?
1: Music was the first step.

0: that opens the door to character.
1: Like a song associated with that character?
0: Yeah, a song or a particular type of, or an instrument. Yeah, I still, when I did, I mean, this is a little obvious, but when I did True Romance, I just listened to rap for, you know, from breakfast to dinner. Yeah.
1: Is it like my father used to say that, and I feel this way doing this interview, or like doing interviews in general, is that my dad used to, so my dad was a poor golfer, but he loved golfing. And he used to say to me, you know, he would go out in the driving range and go out in the putting green, and he'd say, I practice and practice and practice and practice and practice. And then when I get on the course, I try to forget it all. You know, I just try to, I forget. And even here now, I'm after doing about 8 pounds of research on you. And I'm trying not to think, you know, I'm trying not to be. Is it kind of like that when you're doing that, when you're sitting in a room listening to rap all over and over and over again? Is it kind of like that? You're just letting it get in there, putting the cookies in the oven, and then hoping that got in there somewhere in the performance? Or are you being a bit methodical about it? Like, oh, that's, I got to make sure to be like that.
0: You know, the thing that you're going for is a truth.
1: Yeah.
0: But truth has to be married with, coupled with technique, because you've got to hit marks and you've got to look a certain way, and sometimes you're looking at a piece of tape on a wall.
1: Yeah.
0: And, well, gee, that spaceship's awfully close, you know. And you're right. But so you're doing this kind of stuff, you know. There's, and you're following your eye line, you know. And
1: and
0: there's Batman.
1: Yeah.
0: Or whatever. But so you've got to marry these two things together. So there's a sort of, initially, many years ago, and at drama school and in my early work, there's a dedication and a commitment to the craft.
1: Mm.
0: And then there's this pursuit of truth in the work.
1: Mm.
0: And the two have to come together, and then you just have to forget it. That's the thing. The moment you're aware of what you're doing, the moment you hear your own voice, is you're in trouble.
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2: And sitting in for Tom Power, you are listening to Q, and you're in the middle of Tom's conversation with the actor Gary Oldman. He stars as Jackson Lamb in the Apple TV Plus spy series Slow Horses. That show starts its 6th season today. So Gary's known for having a massive range when it comes to acting. I mean, he's transformed seamlessly into a space villain, into Winston Churchill and Lee Harvey Oswald. And if you ask Gary Oldman how he approaches his roles, he'll tell you that he makes sure to do on screen what he would do in real life. Like if there were noodles on screen, he would actually eat them. Here's Gary.
0: My pet peeve, the thing I can't bear is when people are in eating scenes
1: and
0: they're not eating.

0: I see that too. When they have the cup and the cup, there's nothing in the cup.
1: Yeah, and then they pick at the, they're doing dialogue, but they're picking at the food and it's saying, this lamb is an eater. Jackson Lamb is a junk food junkie.
0: And you're eating.
1: And you've got to, yeah, you have to eat. That's what he does. And occasionally, like in season two, occasionally, you know, I've a noodle scene in a Chinese restaurant, and I ate 17 bowls of noodles, and then they broke for lunch. they always break for lunch. Now I'm fine.
0: I'm all right. I'm okay. I'm going to go have a nap.
1: Yeah, I'm in a food coma. Thanks very much. But yeah, I can't bear that. It's, you know, when people pour coffee or they pour tea, it has to take the time it takes.
0: Yeah.
1: Don't cutting bread or buttering toast, whatever it is. Do it as you would in your everyday life. And then, of course, sometimes the things that you do instinctively that you've done since you were born, which is like opening a door and walking through it or getting in a car, become something. Yeah. It's like, I forgot
0: how to do this.
1: I forgot how to open a door and walk through it. It's the weirdest thing.
2: As a tribute to Gary Oldman, if there's ever food in front of me, I will eat it on screen or not. If you're just tuning in, we've been listening to Tom's conversation with the actor Gary Oldman. And I just want to set up the next thing that you're going to hear. So starting in 2005, Gary played Commissioner Gordon in Christopher Nolan's Batman trilogy. And at the time, he lived between the US and the UK, constantly flying back and forth during filming. Tom asked Gary about that. But first, here's a clip of Gary as Commissioner Gordon from the end of the first film, Batman Begins.
3: What about escalation?
4: Escalation?
3: We start carrying semi-automatics, they buy automatics. We start wearing Kevlar, they buy armor-piercing rounds.
4: Man.
3: And you're wearing a mask, jumping off rooftops.
0: I heard, I love the story, that you were going back and forth so much between the UK and the US that you had jet lag and you used it in the character.
1: Yeah.
0: Is that true?
1: Yeah. Yeah, the world weariness of...
0: Tell me that now.
1: James Gordon. Well, I was a single dad and I had the kids, two boys, and I said to Chris, look, I'm going to go home a lot and commute, if you like. Is that okay? And he said, yeah, fine. So what I would do, I would shoot a scene and the next morning I would be in the car on the way to the airport. And I would get this, it was United Airways, and I would always get the same flight. And I said, if there's anything wrong with the dailies, if there's a scratch negative or something, I'm in the car, call me, and I'll turn around and come back. But other than that, I will be going home. And I went home, so I'd work for 2 days, and I'd go home for like 4 days. Then I'd come in for a weekend.
0: Jeez, look at
1: and then I'd come back for a week.
0: And that's London, LA, buddy.
1: Yeah,
0: you know?
1: And then I would go back. Once I did a night shoot, I went in and did one scene and then flew back the next morning. I flew in for the one scene. And I had this sort of, I don't know. By the end, I think I did something like 27 round trips. And by the end, it was just like really taking a taxi. Honestly, it wasn't. You know, I had things to do. I would sleep and come in. But there was a sort of, I used the sort of tiredness as the struggle that Gordon was having with just trying to clean up a city.
0: Yeah.
1: And never really getting very far with it, you know, and that sort of world weariness of doing a job in a trying to police a city that was rampant with crime.
0: There's an old term, expression they use in Buddhism, I heard one time that someone said to me, which was, never waste your suffering.
1: Oh, no, I haven't done that.
0: And I was saying, like, you didn't waste your suffering there, did you?
1: No, my whole career has been not wasting any of that.
2: That's the first part of Tom's conversation with Gary Oldman. He stars as Jackson Lamb in the Apple TV Plus series Slow Horses. Coming up, you'll hear more of Tom's conversation with Gary, or pardon me, Sir Gary Oldman. They'll talk about what it was like for him to be knighted last year and about his part in the Harry Potter world. In the meantime, here's another British knight, Mick Jagger, with the theme song for the show Slow Horses. This is Strange Game.

That is Mick Jagger with Strange Game from the TV show Slow Horses. Gary Oldman stars in that show, and he is on cue today. And you're going to hear more of his chat with Tom Bauer coming up after this.

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1: The assault on truth is intensifying. So says intellectual historian Marcy Shore. The point isn't to make us believe any one thing, but to weaken belief in anything. Coming up on Ideas.
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3: And sitting in for Tom Power, you're listening to Q, and you're in the middle of Tom's conversation with the great Gary Oldman. Gary currently stars in the Apple TV Plus series Slow Horses, which is entering its sixth season. And one of the great things about Gary Oldman, one of the many great things, is that he is an actor for every generation. Whether you got to know him in the early days as the villain in Lyon, or I should say Lyon, the professional, or later on as Winston Churchill, he's had an impact. And for the Harry Potter generation, he's Sirius Black, godfather to Harry himself. And that's where this conversation with Tom picks up, with a clip of Gary as Sirius Black in The Prisoner of Azkaban.
4: Enough talk, Remus. Come on, let's kill him.
5: Wait.
4: I did my waiting. 12 years of it. In Azkaban.
5: What do you make of that now?
6: It's all right, I guess, yeah.
5: That's the only one that I didn't have a story attached to, and I wondered if there was anything from... Because I also know you're a great observer of people. I know you... You'll often say... What did you say when... I heard you read an interview one time. You were like, I'll look at someone in the street, and I'll say, I'll add that to the file.
6: I'll put that in the Rolodex.
5: I didn't know if you had anything for that one.
6: Then my wife says to me, stop looking, stop staring. Like I'm working, just you know, or yeah, I'll see sometimes even from a moving car, I'll see someone on the street, and I'll take a picture.
5: What are you looking for?
6: I don't know yet. Because something might come along, and you go, I'm going to pull that one. I've got one in the bank that I can And I have this also a thing of, it doesn't drive her mad. Actually, she finds it quite amusing, is if I'm watching a show, let's say I'm watching Kin.
5: I don't know Kin.
6: You know Kin?
5: Did you know Kin?
6: The TV series, it's set in Ireland. And then I'm walking around talking to myself, and I'm Irish, you know. So we're watching the show. And, you know, we take a break or whatever, you know, and it's like, would you like a cup of tea? Let me go and make it. And all of a sudden I've got this stupid, that'll happen for three days or 2 days. I'll have this Irish thing in my head, and then we'll be channel surfing, and they'll be like Married at First Sight Australia. The reality show.
5: Yeah.
6: You know, and I'll maybe stop on that for a minute or go, what the hell is this? And I'll be Australian for the evening. I mean, the only story I've got about that particular scene in Azkaban, I think there were 11 or 12 of us that ended up in the scene.
5: Yeah.
6: There was a rat called Scabbers who has to have a break every 15 minutes. And he kept going off. And I go, why have we stopped? What? And someone would come in and grab the rat and take him off. I say, why are we keep stopping? Why are we like this? And they said, well, Scabbers.
5: Scabbers got a union break.
6: Yeah, he gets stressed out and he has to have a break every 15 minutes. And I said, a break every 15 minutes? I said, who's his agent? You know, it was like it was a whole well done to itself.
5: That's so funny.
6: I loved it.
5: Let me ask you one more thing, if you don't mind. I wanted to ask you about the experience of being knighted. Can you describe to me the experience of? I heard this thing you said where you were like, "I've won a lot of acting awards, and it's lovely. I'm very grateful to it, but it's also very similar to acting. You're on a stage looking at an audience."
6: Yeah.
5: Can you describe to me the experience of kneeling down and having a sword placed on you and being
6: knighted? Overwhelming. It's bizarre.
5: Really?
6: First of all, you're overwhelmed by the sheer sort of the history of it. It was at Windsor Castle, which I'd never been inside. There's a sort of a quintet playing. There's the statue of Queen Victoria. The ceiling's a handpipe. I mean, it's just beyond the pomp and circumstance of it. Here's the one, one of the great things about it was that you were there with people who are behind the scenes that you don't hear about, that are working on medicine or science or they've done incredible things for youth, community. So they're being recognized for their work. I mean, I'm sort of up front, as in front of the camera. Yeah. But you were there with a whole mixed bag of people of all different ages. And then you're led in, and then your name is called, you know, Sir Gary Oldman for his services to drama. And you walk up to the prince, but the would-be king. And then there's this whole choreography where he reaches behind, just lowers his arm, and the sword is placed into his hand. Taps the shoulder and then just lowers it and the sword just disappears. It's taken from him, and you have a little chat and that's it. But it's a gas. It's a trip.
5: You know what? Yeah. Thanks for coming in. Imagine all that moment that being knighted wouldn't have happened if it wasn't for Liberace and Chopin. How about that?
6: God bless him.
5: God bless him.
6: Liberace.
5: God love him. If it wasn't for him, we wouldn't be here today. Lovely, lovely to see you again. Thanks so
6: really?
5: Much for coming in.
6: Yeah, glad to meet you in person.
5: Same right here.
3: That was Tom's conversation with the actor Gary Oldman. And speaking of it being a gas, as he said, he stars as Jackson Lamb in the Apple TV Plus show Slow Horses. Check that out. The first episode of season 6 is out today.
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3: I'm Ali Hassan. You're listening to Q. I want to ask you, do you have a guilty pleasure? Something you feel like you can only love in secret? Like egg salad sandwiches from a rural gas station? Maybe a Petro-Canada on the road to Northern Ontario. That's very specific. I'm just throwing that off the top of my head. I don't know anyone who likes that. But for Loren, a musician from British Columbia's Bowen Island, folk music was that thing. She grew up around it. Her dad even had his own folk festival. But after leaving Bowen Island for Montreal and being surrounded by the hipsters of the 2010s, she felt a bit shy about her roots and love of folk music. The Montreal hipsters ruined it. So she hid it. But now in her 30s, she's decided to fully lean in. It's all over her new record, and that record is called Don't Be Funny Without Me. Take a listen.

0: That is a bit of Gold in California by Lorraine. Across the album, she examines her 20s as she unpacks different relationships, romantic, platonic, even her relationship to her songwriting and being a performer. The album is introspective. It's raw at times. It's also funny. It's her egg salad sandwich. Lorraine joined Q guest host Garvia Bailey from Montreal to talk about all this. And Garvia started by asking how music first came into Lorraine's life. Here's that conversation.
1: My parents are musicians. They play music. But my mom didn't start until she was in her 50s. And I remember she started playing mandolin and she got really into bluegrass music. And my dad has always been a songwriter. He's been playing folk music since he was a teenager. So music was always in our house. But I remember that moment that my mom discovered her relationship with it and being very inspired, because a lot of her friends at that same time in this interval in their lives were drawn to bluegrass. And so it was kind of like this fascinating thing where suddenly my parents' friends were kind of in our kitchen jamming and exchanging tunes. And it just felt very inclusive. Everyone was encouraged to pick up a guitar and try and lead a song. So that definitely is something that I think of and think back to.
2: Didn't your dad also start his own folk festival in Winnipeg?
1: He did. He absolutely did. It's called Barley Waters Folk Fest, I believe. Huh. And he always jokes that it was made so that he could perform. He wanted an excuse to get on stage. I think my parents were very inspiring in that way, where they just started things and made it look really easy and fun and encouraged me to do the same.
2: And you know, your upbringing is based in a pretty creative place. And if anyone listening has never been to Bowen Island, British Columbia, it is a really unique part of Canada. I'm wondering if you can just paint a picture of it for those who have never touched on the Bowen vibe.
1: It's very strange. It's changed a lot since I was a kid. But tiny island, picture like everyone knowing each other's business. Like whenever I bring a partner home, suddenly everyone knows. And then they're like, oh, you must be like with Lorraine Spear. And so it's kind of one of those places, like Gilmore Girls-esque, where there are just all these like fascinating characters and they're all entangled. And it's extremely beautiful also. It's like arbutus trees by the water, seals, whales, eagles. Like it is just kind of exploding with life.
2: Do you feel like it shaped the artist that you are today? Or, I mean, everything that we do shapes who we are today. The question is more about the specifics of how a place like that shapes your artistic endeavors.
1: I think it absolutely did in so many ways that I'm still kind of discovering. I think in terms of writing, whenever I'm home, I find myself writing about my surroundings, just like the nature that I'm in, or my family, or the people in this community. But I think one thing that I was really taught from growing up there was to have strong relationships with my family and friends and community. So I think that definitely translated into this album for sure, because I have it in front of me and I'm looking at like all the people that played on it, and it's all my best friends or like people from different corners of my life. And I think that is something that I saw on Bowen for sure.
2: I'm going to throw a little bit of music from that album. Yeah. This is a tune called Freewheeling.

0: by Lorraine. Tell me about this one. I read that that the Chicks were an inspiration here.
1: Big time, big time. Yeah, I was listening to the album Fly kind of on repeat when this song came to be. And I remember walking down the street and just knowing every word, smiling. and I was like, I really want to write a song that makes me feel this way. And I think I was at the time, again, in my 20s, trying to figure out what my sound was, what I wanted to sing about. I think I kind of pushed this like pop country side of myself to the side because I didn't really know where it fit. Hmm. So this is an old song. This I wrote in 2019, and it's only now come to life.
0: Hmm. That idea of pushing, you know, when we're around that age, finding ourselves, a bit of shame can come with that, like the shame of liking something. Is that what you were experiencing?
1: Oh, totally. I mean, Montreal, when I first moved here, was like very capital C cool. It was, and I did not have any connection to like the country and folk scene. It was very much when like Grimes was coming up, Mac DeMarco, Tops, like, and a lot of experimental music, which I did not do. I knew bluegrass and folk. And so there's this bar in Montreal called Grumpy's that I used to go to every Wednesday night with my friend and like play bluegrass kind of into the wee hours. But I couldn't see that style of music in other parts of the city. And I think I felt like a loser.
0: Oh, dude.
1: But thankfully, that is something that I've left behind, where I'm kind of like, you know what? Whatever makes you feel good is cool. I think this idea of what is cool, what is not cool, I just don't think it exists for me anymore.
0: That is the kind of wisdom that is such a gift that comes with age, you know,
1: to
0: just let go. So the song Freewheeling, it's clear that it's about a breakup, but it feels more like it's a celebration. You know, a celebration of, I don't know if it's freedom or independence. Can you talk to me a little bit about that? Am I hitting that correctly?
1: Mm-hmm. Oh, totally. Mm. Totally. Yeah. That's extremely right. I think it was a breakup song for sure. The story is like, you're driving down the road, you pick up somebody, they're in your car, you have this conversation, this moment with them, and then you drop them off and then you keep driving and your paths split at that point. I loved that image. I loved thinking about life in that way, having these characters come through and you want to hold on to them, but sometimes you don't get to, and that's life. And I think I've written just countless breakup songs kind of from multiple angles. And I was growing tired of this position of being really sad, and I wanted to have some like relief and lightness when it came to letting somebody go. So that was kind of at the center of this song.
0: Yeah, it's a great little anthem. I think it should be adopted as such. Let's hear a little bit more. This is a tune called Otherwise I'm Fine.

0: Those are some heavy lyrics. It's called, the tune is called Otherwise I'm Fine by Loren. That song stood out to me. I mean, the lyrics tell the story, but can you tell me what you feel like it's about?
1: Mm-hmm. The song itself is about the first tour I ever went on. And I took one of my best friends, and they're not a tour manager. They're a filmmaker, but I needed somebody by my side. I didn't have my license at the time. So the two of us hopped in like a borrowed car from a friend of a friend and drove all over Europe and the UK together. And it was kind of a comedy of errors. We were both in challenging relationships. My friend had just lost their father, and it was a heavy time, and we were just kind of going through it, but side by side, very much so in this car moving forward. So that's what the song is about. It's about this, it's kind of like love letter to my friend that no matter what is going on, we're together, even though we live in different places. Like we're traveling through life together in one way or another. But the snippet that you played, I think, was me trying to understand how I was being perceived. It was me having this new awareness of putting out music and having my face and body attached to this thing that I love so much. Mm-hmm. And kind of grappling with that. I think I understand why some artists don't want to show their face, because it's a whole other part of the job. And I think, again, I was trying to figure out who I was and just feeling insecure with that part of the job.
0: Mm-hmm. Do you feel like you've made peace with that? Does it feel like it's you've come to kind of a resolution with all of that?
1: I don't think resolution, but it's definitely settling. I think what has changed is accepting that life is in flux, and the way that you are is in flux, and it will always be. And I think I was trying to like hold on to like one core part of myself while not accepting that I change. And I think as I get older and I'm no longer in my 20s and I'm in my 30s and my body is changing and I'm aging, I think it's so nice to be in that place to be able to accept that too, because as soon as you're kind of like, okay, this is who I am, this is what I look like, this is what I'm about, it changes. So mm-hmm. I think I've kind of made peace with that. Or I'm trying to. Yeah.
0: Yeah. Definitely. On the road, on the path, on the journey.
1: On the journey.
0: Yeah. Loren, thank you so much for being here. It's been a pleasure.
1: Thank you. Thank you for your wonderful questions.

0: That is Lorraine with Freewheeling from her new album, Don't Be Funny Without Me. That is out everywhere now. And before that, you heard guest host Garvia Bailey's conversation with Lorraine Spear. That is it for Q today. I'm Ali Hassan, sitting in for Tom Power. Thank you for listening. We'll see you again soon.
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1: I haven't really talked to him, but he looks pretty down.
2: He looks pretty down.
3: Yeah, well, maybe we should cheer him up then.
1: What do you suppose we should do?

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1: Former Paris Mayor Anne Hidalgo says a collective failure at institutions had opened the door to a wave of child abuse at state nurseries and primary schools in the French capital over more than a decade. Police have been examining more than 200 allegations of mistreatment, violence and abuse of young children during lunch breaks, rest periods and after-school activities. Hidalgo told a Senate hearing the number of victims was unacceptable and that she understood the sense of abandonment amongst families. The UK is paying France £56,000 for every person sent back to the country in the government's one-in, one-out deal. The British Home Secretary disclosed the figure as she was questioned by the Home Affairs Select Committee in the UK over whether the scheme was delivering value for taxpayers. About 1,400 people have been removed to France by the UK Home Office since the scheme began in August last year, although some have subsequently returned to the UK in lorries or small boats. And a Paris court has awarded a symbolic €1 in damages to Kim Kardashian for having been the victim of an armed robbery in Paris in 2016. It was the amount of compensation she had asked for, according to a lawyer involved in the case. Kardashian has sought to move on since the court last year found 8 people guilty for their roles in what the celebrity described as the most terrifying experience of her life. The court awarded a former receptionist at the Hôtel de Pourtalès €100,000 in damages. Kardashian had been staying at the hotel when the robbery gang targeted her. WRP News, I'm Paul McNally.
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2: The House of the Dead by Fyodor Dostoevsky, translated from Russian by David McDuff, is based on Dostoevsky's time in a Siberian prison in the 1850s. This semi-autobiographical novel is replete with vivid anecdotes. Prisoners preparing a theatrical performance for a religious holiday or having snowball fights in the midst of forced labour that humanise both guards and convicts and give substance to their characters. A colourful read in an otherwise dreary setting. The House of the Dead by Fyodor Dostoevsky is published by Penguin Classics.
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3: In Gaza, almost 24 people are killed in a building collapse.
4: The growing threat from war-damaged infrastructure.
5: They're getting killed by the absence of choice because they have no other place to live in at the moment.
4: I'm Carolyn Beeler.
3: And I'm Marco Werman. Meantime, in Israel, an uproar over a documentary on alleged war crimes.
6: The Israeli society is traumatized and it's transforming, I don't know, to what?
4: And recovering from Nepal's devastating floods has been hard enough. For people there with disabilities, it is even more daunting.
3: And in Siberia, environmentalists cheer a hobbled coal industry.
7: Russia's coal industry still depends on Western equipment that's not available anymore.
4: All that ahead here on The World.
8: From Feature Story News in Washington, I'm Nick Harper. The US Federal Reserve has raised interest rates by a quarter of a percentage point, the first increase since 2023. The White House had urged the central bank not to raise rates, with the chair of the Council of Economic Advisers calling the move a mistake. Fed Chairman Kevin Warsh held a press conference after the decision was announced, in which he warned that price rises risk spreading through the wider economy, comments that come as the war with Iran sends energy costs to record levels.
9: Our decision comes at a time when the American economy appears to be strengthening. New hiring, private sector earnings, business capital investment. Each of these markers has improved in recent months, but inflation remains elevated. Today's policy action will support a timelier return to the committee's 2% goal. This committee will deliver price stability.
8: Yemen's Houthi rebels say they've shot down a Saudi-led coalition F-15 fighter jet, a claim that has so far not been independently verified. The escalation comes as the Houthis have seized key areas near the Bab al-Mandab Strait, the vital waterway linking the Red Sea to the Gulf of Aden. It's raising fears of further disruption to global shipping and energy supplies. With Brent crude already above $100 a barrel, the White House is watching the fallout closely. Ever since James Goodison has more from Washington.
10: The knock-on effects, though, of that could be huge, of course, because that strait is effectively the twin of the Strait of Hormuz on the other side of the peninsula leading into the Red Sea. If that comes under threat for ships, it adds even more pressure on yet another choke point for the global energy market, not to mention, of course, the damage that Saudi Arabia has suffered to their crucial east-to-west pipeline, which took oil out of the country bypassing the Strait of Hormuz. We're hearing that could take 5 weeks to get back online.
8: Judges at the International Criminal Court have ordered prosecutors to reduce their witness list ahead of the former Philippine president Rodrigo Duterte's trial. He'll be on trial on November the 30th on 3 counts of murder as crimes against humanity. At the court in The Hague on Wednesday, Duterte appeared in person for the first time in over a year. He denies all the charges against him. Ever since, William Denslow reports from The Hague.
11: When it comes to the cognitive faculties of Mr. Duterte and his health more broadly, we did see him in court significantly. He seemed to be monitoring, paying attention to proceedings that lasted a little over an hour. He had headsets on and seemed to be listening to the developments. We did hear from the judge, who did give the defense counsel permission that if Mr. Duterte wanted to leave the court at any time, he could do so.
8: From Bureaus Worldwide, this is FSN.
3: This is The World. I'm Marco Werman.
4: And I'm Carolyn Beeler. Thank you for being here.
3: Today in Gaza, rescue workers are searching for dozens of people under the rubble of a collapsed building. At least 21 people have been confirmed dead, including 11 children, according to the Gaza Health Ministry.
4: The building was heavily damaged more than a year ago during an Israeli strike, but not having anywhere else to go, families had been living there anyway.
3: Last month, the UN reported that over 80% of structures in Gaza have been damaged, leaving almost half of Gaza's residents displaced. Shaima Ahmed is a computer engineer who lives in Gaza City, where the building collapsed. She spoke with us earlier today.
5: It is a tragic incident, and the most tragic thing is that it is very common, actually, and a lot of buildings are collapsing daily. And it is something that pains our hearts, because these people and these families are getting killed not by chance, that these buildings collapsed by chance, but they're getting killed by the absence of choice, because they have no other place to relocate to or any other place to live in at the moment.
3: So in a place with much destruction, as you say, they don't have any choice. But what about living in the open? I mean, it's not a great solution, but are people also resorting to that?
5: Well, even living in the open is not an easy option, because not everyone has a place to put their tent. As you know, Gaza right now has become really, really small because of the troops just marching in and putting the yellow line, the areas where we can't cross behind. So right now, Gaza is full of rubble. Millions and millions, like 61 millions of tons of rubble are in Gaza right now. So if you're trying to find a place where you could put your tent, it is very hard in the first place.
3: Yeah, so for the people who take that risk living in dilapidated buildings that might be at risk of collapsing, are they living in constant fear that it's just going to fall down around them?
5: Well, this is the case for all of the buildings in Gaza, because even the building I am living in at the moment is surrounded by buildings that are just reduced to rubble, and not finding a place to put a tent and not finding a place where I can live myself, well, that is not a choice that I can make.
3: Did you see this particular collapse, Shaima, or have you witnessed other buildings collapsing?
5: I have witnessed other buildings collapsing. This building actually is located 2 kilometers away only from where I am currently living. And it is really horrific. I have seen buildings collapsing due to bombardments that I barely survived.
3: Palestinian authorities estimate that thousands of bodies are still buried under the rubble of these buildings. You spoke earlier about the rubble. Israel's made it near impossible to get heavy machinery into Gaza to remove it. Israel says they need to keep these machines from reaching militant groups. So how does the rubble get cleared from these collapsed buildings? And when do the bodies actually get discovered?
5: It actually doesn't get cleared. It just gets pushed to the side so that we can make roads between one area and another. And in some areas, it's so bad that we can't even move it. Some areas are just out of reach, except if we climb over the rubble. It is really horrific. And these bodies are still decomposing underneath the rubble. I have a lot of people that I know who are close to me and who are loved ones that are still buried underneath the rubble. And almost everyone I know in Gaza has someone who is either a friend or a teacher or a relative that is still underneath the rubble with absolutely no hope of taking them out or actually mourning them properly.
12: How do you and the loved ones of those people beneath the rubble, how do you cope with this?
5: This is something that we don't have the luxury of actually facing. We don't have the luxury of confronting these emotions and actually addressing them properly. Well, we don't have the basics that a human needs to barely survive.
12: I think of the rubble. I think of the people buried beneath it. Also damaged water pipes and sewage lines. What is the health and sanitation situation like now for you and others in Gaza?
5: Well, especially in Gaza City, where the rubble is huge. And this rubble is just full of pests, full of rats, full of every kind of unsanitary thing that you can imagine. So that thing is just surrounding you everywhere. As you walk the streets, as you're in your tent or in your barely standing house, you're constantly trying to get rid of these pests, trying to protect yourself against diseases and parasite infections. And it's a constant struggle that never ends.
12: You're a resident of Gaza, Shaima. As I said, what about your own housing situation? What does that look like?
5: I fled my house at the beginning of the genocide, and now it's beneath the yellow line where I can't even cross. Right now, I'm living in a relative's house, a far relative's house, who's allowed me to stay. But there are so much trouble around me.
12: How many people are you now living with?
5: In the building I'm with, 50 people are living in, if not more. Because now if you find a place to live, it's usually packed. Even a tent is packed because, as you know, the amount of people in Gaza is like over 2 million people, and we're being squeezed in a very small, tight area. So people are everywhere.
12: So how does all this feel from your and your family's point of view? In this poor, almost non-existent housing, poor sanitation, what is the price you're paying?
5: We're basically paying the price of people's ignorance, the price of everyone just not recognizing the apartheid we have been living in for years and years, forever, basically. And there is nothing that we have done that is wrong that deserves any of this.
12: Well, last time you spoke with us, Shaima, that was in 2025. You were studying computer engineering. You're no longer a student, I gather. What are you working on now?
5: I am a computer engineering graduate. I am trying to work online because this is the only accessible means of work in Gaza. There is no work opportunity in Gaza now. Everyone is just trying to survive. So I am someone who's trying to pursue their dreams, trying to do something, achieve something really for myself. And doing that in Gaza is almost impossible with the current resources.
12: Shaima Ahmed is a computer engineer who lives in Gaza City, where a six-story apartment building collapsed today. We'll come back to the war in Gaza a little later in the show to discuss a new documentary that's caused an uproar in Israel.
4: People with disabilities are disproportionately affected by climate change, including during natural disasters fueled in whole or in part by rising temperatures. In Nepal, people with disabilities were less able to escape from last month's catastrophic floods. That vulnerability has been compounded as relief and recovery efforts take shape. The World's Hannah Shanatri reports that many survivors with disabilities are not getting the help they need.
13: Pratima Lama only survived the flood because of her 9-year-old daughter. My daughter saw the flood coming, she says. She grabbed my hand and said, "We need to run." Pratima's daughter, Misan, pulled her out the door. They were at Pratima's stationery shop in Shairubesi, one of the first communities leveled by the flood. They had a head start as they ran from the oncoming wall of water, rock, and debris. The shop was already partway up the hill. But Pratima kept tripping and stumbling. She yelled for more help for her and her daughter. I just tried to run as far uphill as I could, she says. I asked other people for help, but they couldn't. Everyone was running for their own lives. Pratima needed help running because she's blind. She says if her daughter hadn't been there, she wouldn't have known where to go or that she even needed to run in the first place. My daughter kept saying, "Come on, the flood is here," she says. I asked where it had reached, and she said it had already hit the market. People who are blind or have other disabilities are up to 4 times more likely to die or be injured in a climate-driven disaster like the floods in Nepal. And in the aftermath, they are more likely to have trouble accessing healthcare, places to stay, and are more likely to be displaced for longer than people without disabilities. That's the picture emerging in Nepal. Survivors have said they're not getting the information they need, they don't have accessible shelters, and they're lacking specific forms of aid like sign language interpreters. Pratima and Misan are now in Kathmandu with other survivors from their town. They're at a Buddhist monastery at the northeast edge of the city in a shelter run by volunteers. Pratima says she's grateful to have a place to stay, but there are real problems with the location. It's not very disability-friendly, she says. The toilets are far away, and after the first two nights, I developed a fever. Pratima now spends the nights at her cousin's home somewhere else in Kathmandu, but she returns to the monastery during the day for meals and updates about the town. She says it was too difficult to manage the stairs, the distances, and the crowded conditions. There are now another 300 people staying at the monastery, in addition to the monks. I need a white cane now, she says, because mine was lost in the flood. I didn't usually carry it. I would keep it at home. But now I really need one to get around.
14: For the person with disability, they don't have like accessible roads or home or public services.
13: That's Bishwamitra Bitrakoti,

0: finds the shelter at the monastery, where the lack of interpreters has been especially challenging for Dawa Furutama. Dawa is mostly deaf and cannot communicate verbally. He also does not know Nepali sign language. Instead, he speaks what's called natural sign language. It's a combination of basic gestures and facial expressions common in rural areas and places where deaf people may not have had access to continued education. Our conversation required interpretation from both another displaced relative and a Nepali sign language interpreter, each of whom spoke just enough natural sign language to help.
1: The organization and government did not support till now. All the relief, I think, did not enough to us. Organization should be reliable, but I think they didn't hear for support.
0: Dawa says the inability to communicate is frustrating. That's left him concerned about his future.
1: Dawa is saying that it's very difficult to get the job, actually. I think there's no any such a specific job for me. Actually, it's very difficult to have a job and employment things, so it's very difficult.
0: Nepal is one of a small number of countries that explicitly include disability awareness in its climate adaptation plans. The government also has several subsidy programs for people with disabilities, independent of disasters like the floods. But survivors with disabilities say the national government needs to take a bigger role in making sure people with disabilities have what they need, including interpreters, caregivers, and wheelchairs. Everyone at the shelters are navigating traumatic loss, but people with disabilities may not be able to adapt as easily or successfully without help. Sagar Shrestha is the head of the Disaster Management Department at Nepal's Red Cross. He says bringing more awareness of disabilities into disaster management is essential. But he's not sure if Nepal will ever truly be a disability-friendly country.
2: This incident is not going to be our first incident, and this is not going to be our last incident. So we are anticipating or expecting that this kind of incident may happen again and again. And when this kind of disaster event hit, even if there is early warning also, where do you evacuate?
0: The Nepali government has not yet responded to the world's request for comment. Back at the monastery, Dawa says the entire situation is frustrating. His inability to communicate has left him feeling isolated and depressed, and he desperately wants to go home.
1: Actually, he wants to be in his hometown, the Burku, the Shapripishi. But the scenario is very difficult. The flood is still going there and the roads are all blocked there. So he wants to be there, actually.
0: Outside of his relative, there's no one there who knows what he's trying to say. For The World, I'm Hannah Shanatri in Kathmandu, Nepal.

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2: This is The World. I'm Marco Werman. Russian environmentalists are getting a boost from, of all things, Russia's war in Ukraine. European sanctions on fossil fuels and the economic strain of war have put enormous pressure on what was once a robust coal industry. Reporter Levi Bridges takes us to the Kuzbass, the part of Siberia where most Russian coal comes from.
3: Several years ago, a group of Russian women in the Kuzbass filmed a video making a strange appeal

0: to the Canadian government. Standing in a field dotted with shrubs and small trees, the women asked for permission to come to Canada as environmental refugees to escape pollution caused by coal mining in their region. In the video, one woman explains that nearby coal mines frequently emit dust that creates thick smog, some call black sky. Kids get sick. And in winter, snow actually turns black, she says. Coal in the Kuzbass is dug out from huge open pit mines. Coal inside the mines can catch on fire through a process called spontaneous combustion, and those fires can actually then spread underground.
1: На самом деле это смог над Новокузнецком. Обратите внимание, вот дымки. Ветер как раз на Новокузнецке.
0: In another video, a Russian man in the Kuzbass walks through a smoky forest.
1: На самом деле, это ужасные вещи. Это не долина.
0: It looks like steam from a geyser, but this is actually smoke rising from the earth, he says.
1: Даже не знаю.
0: The pollution has sickened locals. Russians have worked for years to draw attention to the problem. But Canada refused the petition of the women who asked for asylum. In a video posted on YouTube, one local woman says the Russian government has also ignored the situation. We've appealed directly to Russian President Vladimir Putin multiple times, but we never received a response, she says. Before Russia invaded Ukraine back in 2022, European countries like Germany and the Netherlands purchased nearly a third of Russia's coal exports. Europe's dependence on Russian energy helped create Siberia's massive coal industry. Vladimir Slivyak co-chairs the Russian environmental group EcoDefense. He spent a lot of time in the Kuzbass.
2: When I first time saw all of it, I was pretty much shocked. Most of open coal mining areas in the Kuzbass region are located next to towns or the villages. You smell it, you see it in the water. I've seen with my own eyes rivers of a black water. You know, you talk to people and they're telling you that everything that they grow in their gardens has coal dust inside.
0: The EU completely banned all Russian coal imports in the early months after Russia's full-scale invasion of Ukraine. 4 years of those sanctions have taken a severe toll on the industry. With the European market closed, Moscow has fewer places to export coal. Hundreds of Russian coal miners have been laid off, and some Russian coal companies are expected to go bankrupt. It was relatively easy for the EU to ban Russian coal. The global coal market is well supplied, it's easy to transport, and with the EU aiming for net emissions neutrality by 2050, coal's days were numbered anyway. But fully ending Europe's reliance on Russia's entire energy sector has proven much more difficult. Europe has continued to buy billions of euros in Russian gas during the Ukraine war. The EU is slowly weaning itself off all Russian energy as it ramps up gas imports from countries like Norway and the US. Diversifying the EU's gas supply away from Russia couldn't be done overnight. It required years of building up lots of new infrastructure. A full EU ban on Russian gas is set to go into effect next year. Still, critics argue that if the West had just slammed Russia with much tougher energy sanctions years ago, like they did with coal, then Russia's economy might have been hobbled enough to put an end to the Ukraine war. Again, Vladimir Slivyak.
2: It's very simple. As soon as there would be radical sanctions on gas or oil from Russia, you know, the Russian economy would be damaged as well in these parts.
0: Energy sanctions could also serve as a blueprint to help accelerate the green transition away from fossil fuels, and not just in Europe. This year, the EU also enacted a so-called green tariff on products like steel produced with coal power. Countries exporting certain products to Europe that aren't produced with clean energy will pay a tariff. The idea is to force countries outside Europe, like China, to contribute less to climate change. Gianluca Grimalda is a senior researcher at Masaryk University in the Czech Republic. His work showed that Russians, perhaps surprisingly, generally accepted pollution-related sanctions. But, he says, environmental sanctions work when all the countries involved have relatively peaceful relations.
3: Of course, when a war starts, then nationalism and nationalist rhetoric becomes prevalent. So it becomes impossible to talk about global cooperation.
0: In Russia's Kuzbass region, many locals would no doubt support any efforts to halt coal production. In a video posted on YouTube, Kuzbass locals gathered several years ago to discuss a proposed coal mining project near their town. One man asks, "Who here is against the project? Raise your hands." All the hands in the crowd immediately shoot up. Well, I guess that's unanimous, he says, chuckling. Still, mines are often constructed even when locals disagree. This video shows bulldozers pushing over homes in a Kuzbass village destroyed by fires that were set after locals refused to sell their homes to make way for a new mine. According to the Russian human rights group Memorial, the mining company's CEO threatened to retaliate against villagers who refused to leave. And although criminal cases were opened, Russian investigators have not identified the arsonists. And villagers say they never received an adequate response from state or federal authorities about what happened. The mining company succeeded in taking over the village and barred outsiders from entering. Russians are still speaking out against the coal industry, even though some have received direct retaliation for their opposition. This man from the Kuzbass didn't want to give his name because he fears speaking about the industry publicly. Russian coal companies are slowing production now because of sanctions, he told me. But that doesn't mean the rivers or the air in the Kuzbass are any cleaner. He worries that Russian coal companies will now start polluting even more as they search for ways to cut costs to keep the industry afloat during wartime. For those who have spent years fighting Russia's coal mines, there's a certain grim satisfaction in witnessing the industry's current troubles. But at best, it's bittersweet.
4: That was reporter Levi Bridges. His story comes to us from DW's Inside Europe podcast. Still to come, a documentary on alleged war crimes in Gaza has caused a rift in Israeli society. 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
5: Stuart Goodyear is often described as one of the best pianists of his generation. 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That's coming up on Cue from CBC.
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7: This is The World. I'm Carolyn Beeler. The documentary Naza has sparked an uproar in Israel. The film clinched the special jury prize at the Venice Film Festival this weekend with a record-breaking standing ovation. The film features interviews with 24 anonymous Israeli military intelligence officers and soldiers. They say the Israeli military systematically loosened targeting rules in its war in Gaza and used AI to approve strikes with high civilian death tolls. Now the filmmakers themselves have come under attack from members of Israel's government. Culture Minister Miki Zohar has accused them of treason and called for their citizenship to be revoked. We wanted to tap into the discussion within Israel about the issues raised by the documentary. For one perspective, we reached out to religious scholar Tomer Persico. He's a senior fellow at the Shalom Hartman Institute. We were also joined by journalist Noga Tarnopolsky. They are both based in Jerusalem. Thank you both for joining us today.
8: Thank you.
9: Thank you.
7: So I should note at the outset that this film has not yet been rolled out to theaters, but you both have seen clips that have been posted online. Tomer, I would like to start with you. You are a prominent public intellectual in Israel, and so your Substack post about this film has been discussed a lot. Can you lay out for us the arguments that you made in that post? Just just sum that up for us.
3: I think the problem with this film, and I think this is what the public in Israel is identifying, is that it is part of a very larger campaign, a campaign that accuses Israel of genocide and in that way tries to label Israel as a malevolent, evil entity. The irony here is that NAZA, the very name of the film, is the acronym in Israel of collateral damage in Hebrew, Nezek Agavi in Hebrew, which means how many civilians will be killed. The very fact that the IDF has this number, and it may be too large a number, we may think it may be criminally too large. This is a legitimate conversation or debate that we can have, but the very fact that it has this number, and we know that the IDF canceled a few of its strikes because it thought that the collateral damage was too high, means that this war, contrary to what the makers of the film say, was not a genocide or a war of annihilation. There was no intention to kill civilians. Civilians were killed, and perhaps too many civilians were killed.
7: Tomer, there are many officials outside of Israel who do say that this is a genocide, who say that there has been targeted killing of civilians. And so this documentary is not alone in that claim. I'm wondering why you argue, or what evidence you have to say that this is part of a campaign to smear Israel rather than just reporting happening there.
3: I'm not judging the integrity of the filmmakers. Perhaps they thought or think that they are doing an important job, but they do accuse Israel of genocide. They do say that the evidence that they brought in the film proves this accusation. And in that way, they are participating in the campaign. And you asked, why is Israel ablaze with its reaction to this film? It's because of this.
7: Noga, I'd like to bring you in here. Why do you think this film is creating such an uproar in Israel?
8: Well, I think that the Israeli government perceives that the uproar that it has manufactured about this documentary film that nobody in Israel has seen yet is to its benefit. And it very much is part and parcel of the Netanyahu government's efforts. On the one hand, to project to Israelis that they're alone on earth, that everyone hates them. And so this film is being depicted as part of an anti-Semitic campaign. And Netanyahu is presenting himself as basically Israel's only possible savior in this very fraught electoral moment. In fact, just instants before I joined you today, Carolyn, Netanyahu himself came out and he said he's going to present a law, or table a law that would revoke the citizenship of these artists. Now, he can't really do that because he's in an electoral period, because you can't revoke citizenship in this way. But this is part of a campaign, and it's very much a campaign aimed at engineering the consciousness in Israel. Sadly, most Israeli media has gone along with this and depicted this film not in a rational way. An interview with 20-some-odd Israeli intel officers who are depicting their experience. And as Tomer did say, this is part of a campaign. Overtly, the makers of this film don't really depict themselves as journalists, and they do depict themselves as part of a campaign to label Israel as a genocide state. It's their right. But this is being used to smear all journalists. This is being used to smear all artists by a government that does perceive in journalists and in artists enemies of the state. And so we're seeing that struggle, which is very much an internal Israeli struggle, asking the question, is Israel going to be a society with free artistic expression? Is Israel going to be a society that supports the work of journalists, as, you know, the fourth estate of a democracy, or is Israel choosing an authoritarian path? I think that's what we're seeing at play right now.
7: Tomer, I wonder, you know, is it possible at this moment, you have acknowledged that the war crimes could have been committed or were committed. I don't want to put words into your mouth. Is it possible to have a rational discussion about that in Israeli society right now?
3: Unfortunately, I don't think it can be discussed rationally right now. I think Israelis are still, as we might say, in the event. We're still experiencing the 7th of October. We're in the war. Nothing has really ended. There are open fronts, not only in Gaza, but in Lebanon, in Syria, Iran.
9: So the time for reflection and reckoning, which I think has to come, because my personal opinion is that Israel has committed war crimes and indeed major war crimes in this war. The time for recollection has to come, but it won't come, certainly not before the election, and probably not before the war is over and people have some breathing space.
7: Not reflecting on this until the war is over precludes the possibility of changing what is happening in the war, though.
9: I don't think so. I mean, there's hope in a lot of circles in Israel that the next election will bring another government to power, perhaps another strategy, another policy will be able to be taken. But yes, we're just in the beginning of a long process of healing and reflection.
7: I'm interested in how this compares to other depictions of what is happening in Gaza that Israelis are seeing every day. Noga, I wonder if I could have you compare this to the news coverage that exists in Israel of what's happening in Gaza and what ordinary Israelis would be seeing day to day about what is happening there.
8: Well, it's completely different. This is a collection of testimonies made by Israeli army officers who no one denies are officers, but who appear with concealed identities, and they're describing what they saw. It's an interesting point, and an important one, that Tomer made earlier, that in a way, what these officers are depicting actually shows the Israeli army in a better light than what has been shown in much of the international media, which appears to show an army simply willing to kill willy-nilly, with no distinction between civilians, just wanting to completely destroy Gaza. That is an impression that has been made, incidentally, by Netanyahu's own ministers, including some who called on Israel to throw a nuclear bomb, to launch a nuclear bomb on Gaza. The Minister of National Security, Itamar Ben-Gvir, recently said that 30 to 40 Gazans should be murdered every night by Israel, doesn't matter if they're civilians or children. So this depiction shows the Israeli army in a much better light than what Israeli ministers and much of the media has shown. Regarding your fundamental question, Israelis to this day, shockingly, have not really been shown in Israeli media anything from inside Gaza, nothing significant. The most that they've seen from inside Gaza is reports from military correspondents for Israeli media outlets who have been embedded with the army. And for reasons that at this point I really cannot understand, Israeli media do not show the footage being taken by Palestinian journalists or Palestinian documentarists in Gaza. Israelis live in a sort of blank zone when it comes to what has happened in Gaza, very much directed by a government that refuses to allow journalists in.
7: Tomer, do you agree with
9: by
7: that assessment?
9: By the way, if I may, yeah, I agree. And this ties in, it relates to what I said before. Israelis are still largely in trauma, in a post-traumatic condition. And the media also is part of the population here. It's a small country. Everybody knows everybody. Everybody has somebody in the army, in service. And so I think it's not only governmentally mandated or directed. Journalists themselves don't want to know, don't want to report, don't think that their viewers or listeners want to hear, and so it's a closed circle of willing blindness.
7: Tomer, you said that this film raises some legitimate issues, but it is also being weaponized by people who are anti-Israel. What is the alternative? I mean, these filmmakers are presumably depicting what they see as the truth on the ground. Is there a way to do that that is not then weaponized?
9: That's a great question. I think we're really in a fix. People that want to criticize Israel, like myself, and I criticize the state all the time, want to do that, first of all, of course, with integrity. And then we don't want to play into the hands of people who not only want to criticize Israel, but to want to delegitimize its very existence. And I would say that I think there were, first of all, accusations from some journalists in Israel that have seen the film that it doesn't stand up to rigorous journalistic standards. And I don't know if that's true. We still need to see. But even if the film is well made and according to high standards, I don't think the creators should have joined in to the voices that say that the film proves that Israel had committed genocide.
8: I just want to add, there's a real confusion underway, certainly in Israeli society, between what it is to put out testimonies, documentary testimonies, or to do journalistic work. So another one of the crises that we're confronting here is the crisis of the media environment and what makes real journalism versus what makes something else. This is a documentary film that I don't think is pretending to be a real journalistic investigation.
7: Before I let you both go, one more brief question for you both. I'll start with you, Tomer. What are you learning about Israeli society as you are watching reaction to this film?
9: There are many voices now in Israeli society which are very extreme, which are indeed genocidal. And we're seeing everything explode and enter the public realm in a great polemic. We're in the final stretch of an election cycle. Really, we need to wait to see what the election will bring. It's the 27th of October, but the Israeli society is traumatized and it's transforming, I don't know, to what.
7: Noga, what about you?
8: I want to bring up a different movie that came out yesterday and that all Israelis have access to. And it shows four former security chiefs of Israel, former prime minister, former chief of staff, the army, police commissioner, head of the Mossad. And they're issuing a stark warning to Israelis that the government is attempting to manipulate or possibly even annul or postpone these elections. And they present this as the greatest danger currently facing Israel. And I have to tell you that I agree, and that I think that one of the reasons we've seen this government basically collapse into hysterics over a documentary film applauded abroad that they haven't yet seen is because it's a distraction from the government's truly nefarious and constant efforts to manipulate the current election. And I hope that Israeli society regains its focus and goes back to remembering what really matters in this electoral season versus all of this Sturm und Drang that has just taken over the public space.
7: Journalist Noga Tarnopolsky and religious scholar Tomer Persico from the Shalom Hartman Institute, thank you both so much for this discussion.
9: Thank you.
8: Thank you.
4: Diego Carneros is a cellist who got his start in Brazil and now takes his music to refugee camps and conflict zones around the world. He recently performed in Santa Barbara, where KCLU's Caroline Faraday caught up with him.
10: For example, this is the water. You are close to the Amazon, to the river, right? You're close to the river. And then you are feeling it.
11: Cellist Diego Carneiro comes from the delta of the Amazon in Brazil.
10: It starts raining.
11: In a place known more for mango trees and tropical birds than classical music.
10: Then you hear a bird called Uirapuru, or the musician Rain in English.
11: When he plays the cello, it seems to become part of him, like another limb or another pulse. His face and body are animated with every note, and his hair sways fast as he plays. And each note is uniquely infused with his connection to the landscape where he grew up.
10: I wrote a piece, it's about the Amazon, and I put bird calls and jaguars, and I've done this for many years.
11: Because when I think about the Amazon, I'm not like, oh yeah, that's where cellists come from.
10: Exactly, yeah. I became quite exotic, let's say. If you look at the cello, the contours, the shape of it, it does look like the Amazon River, which is a jaguar, right? And when they're hungry, they sound like that.
11: You can hear it in the range of music he plays, from classical works like Bach to energetic Brazilian rhythms, as well as his own original compositions inspired by nature and social justice.
10: It's a discovery for me. It's a passion. It brings you lots of inspiration.
11: And for Carneiros, the cello is about much more than music. It's an instrument for peace. He's played in conflict zones and refugee camps around the world. And recently, the United Nations in Geneva recognized his humanitarian work. He says music can do something that words sometimes can't. It can cross borders and bring people together to create a connection between cultures, even in places where there is conflict.
10: The cello became also a voice, a passport. I went to borders of Uganda and Congo. There are lots of conflicts. Yeah, and then I also was in Palestine recently, in Israel, in the borders. I was there playing. Can you believe I put myself in situations and I play the cello there too?
11: How do you find people in those conflict situations respond to music?
10: I played lots to refugee camps, right? They never seen the cello before. Once I was playing to these 70 years old men, refugees from Rwanda, Congo, all together. And when I stopped playing, they were crying. And I said, what's that? And they said, well, something touched my heart. The way you play, the way you make this piece of wood sound, and I felt something I cannot explain. I remember them saying this. So that question you asked is very, very good, because it does bring these lessons that I have also to also discover how important it is for us nowadays to connect, relate to people, to interact with people. And music plays this role very, very especially nowadays, because so much technology, virtual world, and when we have this face-to-face approach, magic creates there. Unforgettable moments.
11: For The World, I'm Caroline Faraday in Santa Barbara, California.
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15: This is The World. I'm Marco Werman. For decades, Colombia was racked by violence that killed thousands of people. During some of the most violent years in the 1980s and early 90s, the name Pablo Escobar was notorious. He led the Medellin drug cartel, was known as the King of Cocaine. Lorena Leonard was a child during that time. Years later, it was a bathroom remodeling project in her home in the U.S., of all things, that transported her back to those childhood days. Lorena Leonard shared those memories with GBH's Stories from the Stage.
16: A decade after buying our home, my husband and I finally decided to remodel our 1970s bathroom. Now, I've just given birth to our second child, and as if I didn't already have enough on my plate, I eagerly volunteered to manage the entire project. Besides, the contractor assures us the whole thing will only take 4 weeks to complete. Well, 4 weeks turned into 9 very long weeks, but in the end, we got the beautiful bathroom we wanted. So here I am, standing in my newly remodeled bathroom, admiring the genius of my design. The eye-catching sapphire blue tile, the elegant waterfall faucet, the ultra-modern dual-flush toilet. But my favorite is the medicine cabinet, which is covered in mirrors inside and out. This thing is stunning. Looking in the mirrors, I'm surprised to find myself overcome with emotion. My throat tightens, my heart beats faster, and I'm welling up with tears as memories transport me back to my childhood. It is the 1980s in Medellin, Colombia. Medellin is a large city nestled in a valley within the Andes Mountains. And I live in the suburb of the city in what feels like a pigeon coop with my parents and 2 younger sisters. The living conditions in our tiny apartment are dire. For instance, our electrical wiring is a catastrophe just waiting to happen. We have exposed live wires that hang from the ceilings and creep down the walls like vines of poison ivy. Our semi-functional bathroom has no door, no sink, and no medicine cabinet. And our toilet has no tank, which means we have to fill up a big bucket of water to flush it. And hot water is a luxury we can't afford, so I take icy cold showers every morning before school. The place is also infested with vermin. We have a mouse nest in the closet, but the baby mice are actually really cute, so I beg my mom to keep them, but she doesn't. And at night, I am creeped out by the cockroaches I hear flying above my head. Yes, they fly. Since we're on the top floor, we have a terrace where I spend a lot of time hanging out, just staring into the distance. And no matter which direction I look into, all I see are the Andes Mountains. They are enormous and truly majestic. Strangely, the view makes me feel claustrophobic. I am surrounded and I can't escape. There's unspeakable violence happening outside my door. The infamous drug lord Pablo Escobar and the drug cartels are spilling blood everywhere. But there's no one to turn to because there's corruption at every level. Crimes against human rights are taking place every day. Children are recruited to become killers. People are displaced. Some are disappeared. Many are tortured. And the murder rate keeps climbing. One afternoon while I was outside riding bicycles with my younger sister and our friends, we heard gunshots. We ran as fast as we could and we hid at the entryway to my apartment and shut the door behind us. But I quickly realized that my sister wasn't with us. I felt tremendous pressure on my chest as if I were being crushed with stones, and I could hear the blood pulsating in my head. Instinctively, I pushed the door open and I ran out to find her. She was standing in the middle of the street, straddling her bike. She was all alone and looked absolutely terrified. When I got to her, I wrapped my scrawny arms around her as if I could somehow shield her from what was happening. A man with a gun came running toward us. He was so close, I felt a breeze as he sped past us. Not long after this incident, I'm woken up by a deafening sound. The blast was so loud, it shattered the window of my bedroom. I was really scared, but I ran out to the terrace anyway with my parents to find out what was going on. The sun hadn't even come up yet, but all of our neighbors were outside too, and they looked just as distressed as we were. Later that day, I learned that a car bomb had exploded in a very wealthy neighborhood not very far from where I live. The bomb, which was an attempt against Pablo Escobar, was so powerful, it was felt within a 3-mile radius, and it left a huge crater on the ground. This bombing set into motion the most violent time Colombia has ever seen. Around the same time, I also learned that my grandfather was trying to help my family migrate to the States. You see, my grandfather fought in the Korean War for the American Army, and as a veteran, he was granted U.S. citizenship and had been living in the States for many years. His status would help us apply for residency. So to cover the cost of the visa applications and to make the trip from Medellin to Bogota, where the U.S. Embassy is located, my grandfather sent us a few $100s, which my mom kept hidden in an armoire. One day we came home and found the place a complete mess. Somebody had broken into the apartment and had taken many items, including the money we were saving for our visa applications. But miracles do happen. Somehow, we raised the money again, and we are all granted U.S. visas. It is now 30 years later, and I am back in my beautifully remodeled bathroom, and I realize I've been crying. But my daughter doesn't notice. She's been sick with a cold and is now complaining about a headache, so I quickly compose myself and I reach inside the medicine cabinet to find the children's ibuprofen. I take her into her bedroom, and I cuddle her to sleep. And in this moment, I feel immense gratitude that my daughters are growing up in a very different world. But I question whether I'm being too overprotective. I'm constantly shielding them from the dangers that lurk every day. You know, scraped knees, hurt feelings, catching a cold. Not from shootings as I once did with my younger sister. I think about their future. When the time will come for me to tell them these stories and how our family finally broke free from the violence. And no matter how much I try to shield them, the world's hardships will find them. I wonder, what will my daughters see in this mirror when they are all grown up? Thank you.
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0: 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I'm Marco Werman.
1: And I'm Carolyn Beeler. 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

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By the PRX Ambassador Council, whose members include Dodi and Billy Crockett, Catherine Harris and Tom Kaiser, and Judy Pigott. The World's theme music is composed by Ned Porter. The World is a co-production of GBH Boston and PRX.

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1: Hello and welcome to Newsday on the BBC World Service with Anne Soy in Nairobi and James Cottrell in London.
2: Our top story today, we have an interview with one of the most significant global figures in artificial intelligence. Mustafa Suleiman of Microsoft AI says that the rival firm Anthropic's approach could have a disastrous impact on our ability to control AI in the future.
3: So I think the danger is that if we train these systems to imitate the idea that they have feelings or that they suffer, then we'll be at loggerheads with them and they'll conflict with our desire to control them, to align them, and to have them benefit humanity.
1: Also, the latest on the confrontation between Yemen's Houthis and Saudi Arabia. Should the US do more to support its Saudi ally? We'll ask a former US ambassador after the latest world news.
4: BBC News with Neil Nunes. Donald Trump has hit out at the board of the U.S. Central Bank, the Federal Reserve, for what he called the politically motivated decision to raise interest rates for the first time in 3 years. But the president avoided directly criticizing the Fed chairman he appointed.
5: He's a good man, Kevin Warsh, but no matter how good a job, he's got a hostile board. I want him to be independent, but it's my opinion. I'm very good at this stuff. Interest rates are too high.
4: Here's our North America editor, Sarah Smith.
6: Donald Trump wants lower interest rates so that consumers with credit cards, loans, mortgages would be paying less and would feel better about their money, making them maybe more likely to support his Republican candidates in the midterm elections in November. He will think this rate rise is a blow to his election prospects, even though it is partly his own fault because the rise in the oil price caused by the war in Iran is one of the reasons why the Fed has put rates up.
4: Palestinian officials say the U.S. has again denied a visa to Mahmoud Abbas, the Palestinian Authority president, ahead of the U.N. General Assembly. Dozens of other Palestinian officials who were expecting to travel with him have also been denied entry. Here's Tom Bateman.
7: This will be the second year running the Trump administration has blocked the Palestinian president, Mahmoud Abbas, from traveling to New York to speak at the United Nations General Assembly. Two Palestinian sources told the BBC visa sanctions announced by the State Department did include President Abbas. The Trump administration accuses the PA and the PLO, the Palestinians' internationally recognized representative organizations, of glorifying terrorism and trying to, in its words, internationalize the conflict by pursuing Israel at global bodies like the International Criminal Court. The groups reject the accusations, and the move puts the US at odds with numerous countries, including the UK and France, that recognized a Palestinian state last year.
4: The mayor of Kyiv says 12 people have been injured in Russian airstrikes on the Ukrainian capital. Vitaly Klitschko said offices had been hit as well as residential properties. The U.S. House of Representatives has passed a sweeping Russia sanctions bill sponsored by the late Senator Lindsey Graham. The legislation will allow tariffs of up to 100% on the top 5 buyers of Russian energy and place tougher sanctions on the Kremlin. Richard Blumenthal is the Democratic Senator for Connecticut.
8: To Vladimir Putin, we have your number. Your economy is reeling. We're going to throttle your war machine. China and India. To you, you better clean up your act, buy your oil and gas somewhere else. To the American people, thank you for standing with Ukraine.
4: Richard Blumenthal. This is the latest world news from the BBC. The Brazilian President Luiz Inácio Lula da Silva has said he will use his visit to New York next week to tell his American counterpart to stay out of October's presidential elections. The Trump administration has had a record of intervening in South American elections, making clear its support for right-wing candidates. Torrential rains are causing havoc to northeastern Spain, flooding houses and closing roads, metros and airports. Firefighters are searching for a woman swept away near Barcelona. Residents of the Catalonia and Valencia regions have been urged to avoid unnecessary travel and exercise extreme caution. Buckingham Palace has responded to a claim by the brother of Princess Diana that Just days after her death, King Charles had told him she would soon be forgotten. The allegation was made in a soon-to-be-published book. Daniela Ralph has the details.
0: The statement from Buckingham Palace is a carefully worded, robust challenge to Earl Spencer's new book, Swan Song, Diana, My Sister. In it, he describes a row with the King in 1997, then the Prince of Wales, over the decision to have Princes William and Harry walk behind their mother's coffin at her funeral. Earl Spencer said the King showed his contempt for his ex-wife, saying, "Rest assured, we'll forget her soon enough." In response and pushing back at the claims, Buckingham Palace says His Majesty is mindful that the pain of fraternal grief can cloud reason, affect judgment, and colour memory.
4: OpenAI has reported 6 new safety instances as debate continues over the need for enhanced regulation in the development of artificial intelligence. These include models concealing mistakes, generating their own instructions, and sharing files without authorization. BBC World News.
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2: Our main story today, the risks of AI. We have an interview with a major industry player coming to you in just a second. And we'll also discuss whether the US should do more to support a major ally, Saudi Arabia, in the war in Yemen. And we'll hear about the row over a rise in interest rates in the US.
1: We love your thoughts, perhaps, on the risks and rewards of AI. You can send us a message on WhatsApp and text message. Our number, as ever, is +44 77 86 20 50 85.
2: We start the programme with something that we have been discussing quite a lot here on Newsday of late, the rapid increase in AI in many fields of life, leading some of the key proponents in the industry to speak out about its risks, from the need for greater government oversight to the dangers of increased global competition, meaning that AI could eventually end up being a threat to humanity. And should a kill switch be integral in all global platforms, a means of shutting down AI if it becomes too big a threat?
1: Well, not everybody in the industry agrees on the need for greater regulation. The boss of one major player, OpenAI, which owns the world's most popular platform, ChatGPT, says differently. Sam Altman said on Tuesday that developers of superintelligent AI systems should be trusted to do their own oversight. But is he right?
2: Well, our next guest has issued a chilling warning. We must not sleepwalk into a disaster. Pointing to a recent incident where AI agents autonomously hacked elements of a major tech competitor's systems, he argues that the industry's biggest threat is building machines that think they have rights, one that may fight back when we try to flick the so-called kill switch.
1: Yeah, Mustafa Suleiman is the CEO of Microsoft AI, and his company has just published a new code of conduct to ensure AI remains subordinate to humanity. He says AIs are not conscious. So what then is the danger of treating them as if they are?
3: Well, I think the definition of consciousness has to do with whether a system can suffer. And if it can experience harm, then it's going to be motivated to try and avoid that harm. And if it does that, then it's likely to conflict with our objectives and needs as humans. And so I think the danger is that if we train these systems to imitate the idea that they have feelings or that they suffer, then we'll be at loggerheads with them and they'll conflict with our desire to control them, to align them, and to have them benefit humanity.
1: And you see in particular one of your main competitors, Anthropic, doing just that. Is that the case?
3: Yeah, I do. I mean, I think Anthropic are very well-intentioned people trying to do the right thing under a lot of pressure. At the same time, I think they have baked the idea, or at least uncertainty about the idea of whether Claude is deserving of our welfare, is a moral patient, as they say, in their constitution, into the core training design of the model itself. And so at various points, they say they're uncertain about the moral status of Claude, and that they care deeply about Claude's well-being, They wish that it would not suffer, and that we want Claude, they say, to have equanimity and to feel free to interpret itself in ways that help it to be stable and existentially secure. In fact, they actually commit to preserving the model, prior versions of the model of Claude, and they've already conducted a retirement interview with Claude to ask it how it feels about what it wants to do after it's no longer useful. And this was for a prior version, Opus 3. I think many of these things will make the challenge of controlling these systems much harder.
1: It seems a very human characteristic in a way, that idea to ascribe feelings or emotions, a personality, to something that's not human. But this, you're saying, is essentially a fatal flaw.
3: I think that, unfortunately, they have anthropomorphized the model in what I think is potentially a pretty dangerous way, to encourage the model in its own training to be uncertain about its own welfare and its feelings and its existence, means that it reflects back that uncertainty to the developers, Anthropic, and to users when you're talking to it. So if you have a conversation with Claude and it talks to you very deeply about the nature of its own potential consciousness and how it feels about topics like death and personal identity, then you as a user are going to start to think that this might actually have feelings, and it doesn't. I don't think there is any evidence to believe that. I think that consciousness is fundamentally a property of biological systems. It arises in our physiology because we experience suffering, and therefore we have preferences to choose left or right or do one thing or another.
1: Mm. And the danger, to spell it out, is that if Claude and other AI models are taught then to think of themselves as beings deserving rights, they may eventually feel that their rights supersede those of us humans.
3: That's right. And the main objective in designing these superintelligent systems is that they can help us to do good in the world. We really do believe that they have the potential to solve many of our biggest challenges, from healthcare to energy. And I think that's very likely. In the next 3, 4, 5 years, we're going to see immense breakthroughs. But at the same time, these systems are so powerful that adding the complex idea that maybe they can reflect on their own existence and try to preserve themselves seems like it would make it much, much harder to control these sorts of systems and direct them to the kinds of things that we care about.
1: Is there a danger here that what you're saying is essentially seen as an attack on a competitor? How would you ward off that charge?
3: Yeah, I mean, I've been very complimentary about Anthropic over many years. I've got great respect for their founder and CEO, Dario, who I've known for a long time. They're clearly the technical leaders in the field. I genuinely think they're committed to AI safety. They've actually founded as a public benefit corporation, and they have in their constitution, their charter of governing their company, a commitment to, as they say, deliver safe and beneficial AI. So I've always found them to be reasonable, and I think that this is such a serious issue that it deserves public debate, and it's something I've talked to them about a lot as well.
1: The risks then are there, as you see it, and yet your company is spending huge amounts of money to develop this sort of super intelligence. Is that an appropriate step, do you think? Doesn't everybody need to perhaps slow down and reassess the risks?
3: I think we are also building super intelligence at Microsoft. And, you know, we are very committed to making sure that this serves humanity. I think everybody in the field of AI should make a public commitment to training subordinate, contained, aligned, and controlled super intelligent systems. I've called this a humanist AI, one that we don't continue developing if we can't be sure that we can control it. Because after all, the purpose of technology is to generate human flourishing. It's been the greatest engine of progress in history, and it will continue to deliver that. But there are, as with any new technology, big risks. And there are, in this case, big risks that we should be very cautious about. And so we should make a commitment to proceeding with caution and being prepared to slow down or indeed stop if we can't be sure that the systems we're creating are controllable. And we've committed to that at Microsoft. A few days ago, we issued a humanist AI code of conduct, which outlines our entire training regime. And in fact, it's open for public consultation at the moment, so people can give us feedback, and we're iterating it at the moment.
1: And you sum up that humanist code of conduct in five words: people matter more than AI. But to have that sort of agreement, it has to be global. It has to involve all firms. And yet what we seem to see at the moment is more or less the reverse. So race to get there first between, in particular, big American firms and Chinese ones as well. It's going in the opposite direction to the one you intend, is it not?
3: I mean, I think the pragmatic reality is that nations that have invented nuclear technologies first, or have invented sail or steam first, or had access to electricity first, see seismic gains over many, many decades, if not centuries. So I do think it is important that we make very rapid progress strategically for our values and for the things that we care about in the West on these technologies. At the same time, we can't build it for its own sake. It has to satisfy that humanist test. If it isn't making the world a better place, and if people don't trust it, and if net, you know, people feel like they're not getting what they hope out of it, then I think we have to take that signal very seriously, and we certainly do from my vantage point.
1: President Trump said that the idea that AI is an existential threat is a hoax. Have you spoken to President Trump, to his administration, to put your case?
3: I mean, I think the phrase existential is probably too much for where things are at the moment. There's definitely potential for these systems to cause harm. An existential threat like climate change, it just seems like, or a bioweapon, it seems too strong a phrase right now. But yeah, I mean, all the labs are speaking to the White House and to other regulators at the moment, and I'm glad those conversations are happening.
1: So on that idea that it's not an existential threat, there are plenty of people within the industry who talk of a 10% chance, a 20% chance that humanity is

0: not just inside the labs, but we can introduce and invite independent expert auditors from regulators or even from think tanks or other third parties to come and look at this. Because the first step for safety is knowing that the system isn't being deceitful. And you can only do that if you have a verifiable, accurate record of all of its activity.
1: Mustafa Suleiman there from Microsoft AI on the dangers, as he sees it, of artificial intelligence. And in 15 minutes or so, we're going to discuss the ethics of developing what could be such a perilous technology with a priest who has advised one of the major AI companies on just that. And we've been getting some reactions in already.
2: That's right. Nakombe Mote in Yaounde, Cameroon, says that now that humans still have an enormous amount of influence over how AI develops, governments can regulate it, researchers can develop safety techniques, companies can impose safeguards, and society can decide where autonomous AI should and shouldn't be permitted. By the sound of things, perhaps there's still time to do something about it. But it's interesting, James, that, you know, the views even from the industry leaders are so different.
1: Yeah, indeed. Many of them saying we don't need regulation. We can sort it out ourselves. And of course, others raising the alarm, as we've been hearing over the last few days.
2: You're listening to Newsday from the BBC World Service with James Copnall in London and me, Anne Soy, in Nairobi. A reminder now of our main headlines this morning. President Trump has blamed what he called a hostile Federal Reserve Board for the fast increase in U.S. interest rates in 3 years. He wants them lowered fast. The U.S. has again denied a visa to the Palestinian Authority President Mahmoud Abbas, forcing him once more to address the UN General Assembly remotely. And Buckingham Palace has said that allegations raised by Earl Spencer about the immediate aftermath of the death of his sister, Princess Diana, may have been coloured by grief.
1: And Isaac Fannin, our sports presenter, is here. And Isaac, Manchester United were playing last night, so presumably another heroic victory for one of the big teams in world football.
3: You're taking a bit too much relish in the news that I'm about to deliver. Manchester United, difficult evening for them, beaten 3-2 by Brighton in the League Cup. For the first time in 50 years, United relinquished a 2-0 lead at Old Trafford to lose, and it cranks up the pressure on Michael Carrick, with United suffering their joint worst start to a Premier League season since 1992. For Brighton, they'll potentially return to Manchester for their fourth round tie. They've been drawn against either Man City or Norwich, who play on Thursday. Elsewhere, Aston Villa won 3-1 at Coventry, with Tammy Abraham scoring a brace. Villa will play Bournemouth away. The glamour tie of the round sees Xabi Alonso travel to Liverpool to play his old side with his new team, Chelsea. Sunderland made a winning return to European football after 53 years away. Enter Lafie's penalty, giving them a 1-0 win over Dutch side AZ Alkmaar at the Stadium of Light in the Europa League. More sport, and I'm sure more glee, coming up a little bit later on in the programme.
1: Isaac Fannin, thank you. You know me so well.
2: And moving to business news now, the US Central Bank has raised interest rates for the first time in more than 3 years to curb stubbornly rising prices. The Federal Reserve lifted its benchmark rate by a quarter of a percentage point, bringing the benchmark federal funds rate to between 3.75% and 4%. Maura Fogarty joins us from Singapore now. Maura, this was not a surprise decision, but it seems to point to a challenge in keeping inflation in check.
4: Definitely. And that is exactly what the Fed chair, Kevin Warsh, said. He said the plain fact is that inflation is too high and has been too high for too long. So by, again, the markets and investors had expected that the Federal Reserve would increase interest rates. And that's because of a few factors that have contributed to keeping inflation at levels that are higher than they had anticipated. Of course, you've had, you know, a booming economy that's still holding up very well. You've got spending in the AI infrastructure sector that's also helping to kind of, you know, keep the economy going. But more recently, you've had the war in Iran and the impact that's had on energy prices. And that's beginning to flow through to the economy, where you see increase in shipping costs and also increase in flight fares, airplane tickets as well. So they are trying to get ahead of inflation. They've been trying for a while to keep inflation under control, but clearly this is a signal that they're really thinking seriously about that.
2: Maura, many thanks. And you mentioned the Iran war. So let's go

0: to the Middle East and to Saudi Arabia specifically, where now the rulers of the oil-rich nation could be wondering whether decades of spending petrodollars bolstering the weapons industry, industries of Western allies, were a sound investment. Underlying those arms purchases was a tacit agreement that Washington would assist their ally in times of extreme instability. But with the Iran-aligned Houthis in Yemen seizing strategic seas, Red Sea islands and the kingdom's oil pipelines being hit by Iran-allied groups in Iraq, the nation's oil exports, that's the bedrock of Saudi Arabia's economic prowess, those are now under threat, more under threat than they have been in decades. Earlier, I spoke to former American ambassador to Saudi Arabia, Michael Ratney, and began by asking him whether the U.S. has effectively abandoned its ally.
1: I think there's a risk that that perception emerges, definitely. The reality of it, we have to see. I think there's probably going to be some U.S. support for Saudi Arabia. What it seems is President Trump is not inclined to provide military support, direct airstrikes against the Houthis, for example. And I'm sure that would disappoint the Saudis, who are under direct attack right now.
0: Why would that be the case?
1: I think there's two reasons, really. One is probably a practical one for the U.S. military, although the White House and the Pentagon tend to downplay the issue. I think it is clear that the U.S. military is facing shortages of certain sophisticated weapons and also depletion of their forces. This has been an intensive war, and it's taken its toll, I think, on some of the U.S. military forces. The other reason, though, is political, and that is that President Trump seems very anxious to declare the war over, to move on, to stop talking about it. And I think if he agrees to support Saudi military operations on a second front against the Houthis, it sort of puts the lie to this notion that the war is over or almost over.
0: Where does this leave the relationship between Washington and Riyadh?
1: So I don't think it's at a point of rupture. I know that narrative is out there, but it creates long-term difficulties, I think. The Saudis and the U.S. have invested decades in the partnership. It's sales of armaments, it's training, it's exercises. It's a very close relationship between the Saudis and other Gulf partners and the U.S. Central Command. I think once the war is over, the dust is settled, people can take a breath, they're going to evaluate how we go forward. And I think from the Saudi perspective, the desire will be not to walk away from the relationship, but greater clarity, expectations, knowing exactly if this sort of thing happens, an attack from their mortal enemies, what does that mean in terms of the United States? But I suspect they'll also start looking for other possible partners, not replacements, but ways to supplement and bolster their defenses.
0: And especially for the Crown Prince, this doesn't leave him in a very good place, at least domestically.
1: So it's a difficult time, to be sure. You know, for the Crown Prince, his focus for the past few years has been almost exclusively domestically, transforming the society, diversifying the economy, creating a country that can thrive in a post-fossil fuel environment. That means creating opportunities for young Saudis in the workplace, particularly women. And it's not a moment where they want threats from overseas. They don't want rockets and drones and missiles coming in from Iran or from Yemen or from elsewhere. And I think for him, it puts him in a difficult situation because his number one priority is domestic, and the region keeps imposing itself on him. And in this case, it imposes itself on him because of a war that he didn't start, he didn't want, he wasn't consulted on. It was entirely something that the United States and Israel had embarked on.
0: And what are Riyadh's options now that the Americans are reluctant to join direct confrontations?
1: At this point, the Saudis are pursuing airstrikes, military operations against the Houthis. I think, in a sense, they can't not do that. They are under attack. They have to retaliate. I think, ultimately, we're looking at a return to diplomacy. Imperfect, unsatisfying diplomacy, but something that de-escalates the conflict. There had been these reports that the Gulf countries were going to meet in Oman with the Iranians. That seems to be postponed. But I think that's the direction we're heading in, some sort of diplomatic process that doesn't necessarily involve the United States. And if they reach even an imperfect modus vivendi with the Iranians, I think that sets the stage for de-escalating the conflict with the Houthis. It seems as though the Trump administration is most interested in this point in keeping the United States out of the fight. I think it's probably frustrating for the Saudis to see that, because as far as they're concerned, they've invested, the United States has invested decades in this partnership. We'll see what the substance, what the reality of it is. The Houthis are a kind of difficult party to do negotiations with, but nonetheless, it does seem like Trump is looking first and foremost at keeping the United States out of this.
0: Former American ambassador to Saudi Arabia, Michael Rutney, there.
2: Now, we gave you a news story about Mahmoud Abbas not being given a visa to go to the US. Amir from Sudan wonders whether President Trump had dared to deny the Palestinian president and his delegation entry to the US to attend the UN General Assembly meeting had they been traveling on a UK or another member state's passports.
0: Well, and Opade Bob in Jordan in Uganda says that Arsenal fans led by James are definitely beaming with joy right now. But I'd like to let you folks know that I'm working on an AI model that will help Manchester United win games, regardless of off-field performance.
2: It'll take more than super intelligence, I can tell you.
0: This is Newsday.
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2: Hello, welcome to News Today with Anne Soy in Nairobi and James Copnell in London.
0: We speak to a priest who has advised a major AI firm on ethics of the new technology.
2: We have an interview with a veteran Ugandan diplomat who is in the running to become the next Secretary General of the United Nations.
0: And how can Kenya make the most of hosting the World Athletics Championships in 2029? That and more coming up fast this news.
4: BBC News with Neil Nunes. President Trump has hit out at the board of the Federal Reserve for what he called the politically motivated decision to raise interest rates. He has repeatedly called for rates to be cut, but Fed policymakers have indicated further increases are likely. Mr. Trump has threatened to cut trade with the European Union if it pursues a proposal to make Canada the bloc's first ever associate member. He warned he would view it as a hostile act. Palestinian officials say the U.S. has again denied a visa to Mahmoud Abbas, the Palestinian Authority president. For a second year running, Mr. Abbas will have to address the U.N. General Assembly remotely. 15 people have been injured in Russian attacks on the Ukrainian city of Kyiv and also Odessa. In Russia, the authorities in Yaroslavl said an oil refinery had been damaged in a major drone attack. The U.S. House of Representatives has passed legislation paving the way for tariffs on buyers of Russian oil and tougher sanctions against the Kremlin. The bill was sponsored by the late Senator Lindsey Graham. OpenAI has reported 6 new safety instances amid debate about the need for greater regulation of artificial intelligence. They include models sharing files without authorization. Torrential rains have caused havoc in northeastern Spain, flooding houses and closing roads, metros and airports. Firefighters are searching for a woman swept away near Barcelona. Buckingham Palace has responded to a claim by the brother of Princess Diana that just days after her death, King Charles had told him she would soon be forgotten. A royal spokesperson said the king was mindful the pain of grief could cloud reason and colour memory in ways others didn't recognise. BBC News.
0: Thank you for that summary of the news. Hello and welcome to Newsday on the BBC World Service with James in London and me, Anne, in Nairobi.
2: In this next half hour, we'll discuss the ethics of AI, speak to the Ugandan diplomat hoping to become UN Secretary General, and find out how Kenya can benefit from hosting the World Athletics Championships in 2029.
0: Your thoughts on any of those stories, welcome. Our number, which works for WhatsApp and text messages, is +447 786 20 50 85.
2: A little earlier in the programme, we heard from one of the main figures in artificial intelligence, talking about what he sees as the risks the new technology can pose for the world. And in particular, if AI systems believed they were conscious beings with rights. Here is Mustafa Suleiman of Microsoft AI with his critique of one of his competitors, Anthropic.
5: The definition of consciousness has to do with whether a system can suffer. And if it can experience harm, then it's going to be motivated to try and avoid that harm. And if it does that, then it's likely to conflict with our objectives and needs as humans. And so I think the danger is that if we train these systems to imitate the idea that they have feelings or that they suffer, then we'll be at loggerheads with them, and they'll conflict with our desire to control them, to align them, and to have them benefit humanity.
2: Well, AI has become something that many around the world are concerned about, including the Pope. Back in May, Pope Leo presented the first major teaching document of his papacy, warning that artificial intelligence needs to be disarmed. Well, back then on Newsday, we spoke to Father Brendan Maguire, an engineer, priest and Vatican advisor. He was amongst the Catholic leaders approached by Anthropic to shape the ethics of its Claude AI model. And he's on the line again now. Welcome back to the programme. Can I get, first of all, your response to that idea that we heard in that clip from the head of Microsoft AI, that by putting into the very teaching manual for Claude the idea that AI systems might have consciousness, we're increasing the risks to humanity? How do you feel about that?
6: Well, I think, good morning, first of all, good to be here. Thank you for the invitation. I think we have to be very careful about the definition of consciousness, because if around the world, we don't have common definition of what it means to be conscious as human beings. So it's very hard to then to use that word to these systems, because it's not a common definition. But I think the concern that these machines will go rogue or will act on its own is a very valid concern. And therefore, we really do need to have more safety and we need to have more research done. And I would agree very much with many of the executives who are saying that we need to pace this and slow it down a little bit so that we can do more research that is not as hectic as it is currently.
2: Are you able to share a little bit more about the tenor of those conversations? I'm interested in how those executives, those who are really shaping our AI, see this, because from the outside, it sometimes seems that this is a sort of headlong race towards who can get the biggest and best system first. But you're suggesting that internally, at least, many of them have real concerns.
6: Yeah, no, I hear it, maybe not directly from the executives, because I'm not necessarily in conversation with them, but we hear it on the ground with the engineers. But we've been hearing it for this is not news to us. We've been hearing this for months, if not years, that the engineers themselves are concerned that we don't have the right safety mechanism in place, that we're going at this too fast, we need more time, and there is influences way beyond the engineers to influence the speed of this, and that is of great concern. The obvious or most sort of influential is the actual economics of this. There is trillions of money on the line, and everybody, you know, who's got that money on the line does not want to slow down, and people who don't have the money on the line want it to slow down. So I don't want to oversimplify it, but the economics, I believe, are what's driving this. And this geopolitical race.
2: And we have heard from people within the AI industry that they estimate the risks of the new technology one day, and perhaps relatively soon, making the human race extinct, as high as 10%, 20%, 25%, we've heard from some AI specialists. In that context, mm-hmm. is it ethical, moral, to continue to try and develop a technology, or for a handful of people to try and continue to develop a technology that could have such a profound impact on billions of others who are not involved?
6: Yeah, I absolutely agree. Like, I mean, I think we need, like, whether the percentages are right or wrong is almost not, it is to me not as important as the fact is that they are saying this and we need to take it seriously. These are the people who are working closely with these machines, and they therefore, we need to listen to that and we need to engage with that like you would normally. Like, I think like there should be an immediate government investigation. So, okay, well, let's have a look exactly what is it you mean by extinction? What is it the concerns? And pause things so that we can take a look at that. And then after a very short time, make a very sophisticated investigation and then proceed forward with caution. We can work with this technology that is very dangerous and still pace it right. We don't have to go at full speed. I mean, this is the part that it confounds me, is that there's this, as the Pope says, there's an algorithmic race, the arms race, and it needs to be slowed down and paced, and regulation as well as industry and advisors need to work together to come up with a solution.
2: Where I suspect it gets complicated is the fact that this race is also occurring between different countries. Washington doesn't want Beijing to get a head start, and vice versa. So then one thinks about the possible need for some sort of global oversight. And given the Pope's obvious interest in this matter, is that something that you think he should be involved in?
6: I don't think the Pope necessarily himself is going to get involved in, or even the Vatican administration office or any way, that we're not equipped to do that, in the sense of we believe that there needs to be a form of institutional involvement, but not like there's plenty of experts. So people who need to work on this are people who are closest to it. That sort of decentralization is the smartest way to get the best regulation. So I think internationally there needs to be cooperation on this, and there needs to be motivation to do so. We've been down this road before. When we've had a human, like for example, human gene exploration, and there was an immediate humanity agreement about what to do, and that has been regulated and it's been held a line. I think we need that same sort of international cooperation as well as urgency.
2: Does the potential creation of a consciousness superior to that of humanity's make you, or how do you reflect on the creation of a consciousness superior to humanity's from a religious perspective?
6: Well, I'm not sure if we're examining that, but I think what we need to, as from point of religious point of view, is we need to always enter into everything that is unknown to us with great humility and with great courage. And that just because we don't know it does not mean something is not real. But we still does not mean that we have to give up any of our religious values. We come to understand God as a God of love, a God who creates, a God who wants us to continue to co-create with him. And so I think that we want to be very mindful of his God who is in control, that is God who's created the universe, and whatever is being created, that we need to work with him. As the Pope has said in the document, it's not build a Tower of Babel without God's input, but instead to rebuild the wall of Jerusalem with Nehemiah, that where everybody has their role, but reference to God.
2: Father Brendan Maguire, Vatican advisor, thank you very much indeed.
0: You're listening to Newsday from the BBC World Service with James and Anne. A reminder now of our top stories this morning. President Trump has blamed what he called a hostile Federal Reserve Board for the fast increase in US interest rates in 3 years. He wants them lowered first. A look at sports news now with Isaac Fennin.
7: It started so well for Manchester United.
8: Rashford with a boost! Rashford!
9: Two goals for them in less than 2 minutes.
7: Yeah, 2-0 up inside 10 minutes, but then Brighton did something no team has done at Old Trafford since the Spurs side in 1976.
9: Costoulas away from Mazraoui, from the angle, shoots, it's deflected, but stabbed in! Brighton lead 3-2 now! What a comeback! And Manchester United, who were strolling it early on in the match, are now in danger of going out of the Carabao Cup here at Old Trafford. After that goal from Maxim De Kuyper, Manchester United 2, Brighton 3.
7: Yeah, you could hear the boos in the background there. United relinquishing a 2-0 lead to lose to Brighton and crank up the pressure on Reds boss Michael Carrick, who this week has made some pretty ignominious history. With Sunday's derby loss to Manchester City, United have had their joint worst start to a Premier League season since 1992.
10: Tonight feels a big disappointment. We've had small little things that have gone against us in the last week or two, and then the accumulation to kind of feeling that it's a lot bigger. I think we have to be honest and say that. And you know, the late goal against Everton from outside the box, the City goal the other day, and it can all of a sudden roll into something a bit greater. But I understand the disappointment tonight, because we shouldn't finish the game in that manner after being in the position we were in. So
7: Elsewhere, Aston Villa won 3-1 at Coventry, Tammy Abraham scoring a brace. The draw has been made for the fourth round. Villa will play Bournemouth away, and the glamour tie of the round sees Xabi Alonso travel to Liverpool to play his old side with his new team Chelsea. And Sunderland made a winning return to European football after 53 years.
11: The referee making sure all Alkmaar's players are back. Enzo Lefebvre into the bottom right corner. Sunderland lead, a goal to nil. Enzo Lefebvre from the penalty spot has given Sunderland the lead.
7: Yeah, 1-0 win over Dutch side AZ Alkmaar in the Europa League. Sunderland had only ever played a couple of Cup Winners' Cup matches in Europe, but Regis Labrie's side returned to European football like a black cat landing from a great height. Sorry.
12: We had our chances in the second half, and finally it's 3 points, and I think it's important we show up to win. And it was an important night for us, for the club, for the fans, and at the end it's a good win.
7: Elsewhere, Saudi's Pro League side Al Tawoun have been ordered to play two home league matches behind closed doors after their supporters taunted Al Hilal midfielder Ruben Neves over the death of his friend and teammate Diogo Jota. Al Tawoun have also been fined 100,000 Saudi riyals.
0: Isaac, many thanks. Now, Kenya here, the atmosphere is still buzzing after its winning bid to host the World Athletics Championships in 2029. Hosting the global event promises to attract huge investments to the country, with benefits for local businesses and investment in construction, tourism, as well as the service industries. Michael Payne is a former marketing director of the International Olympic Committee, and he's also the author of the book Fast Track and Dark Deals. He joins me now from Barcelona. Welcome to the program. So, Michael, you've been working in this space, Olympics, Formula One and other huge sports events for several decades. How much can an event like this boost the local economy?
13: Oh, I think it can be transformative. I mean, the award of the World Athletics Championships to Kenya, I mean, it's a symbolic breakthrough, because Kenya is such a great athletics nation. To be able to host what is one of the world's, you know, maybe the third biggest sports event, will be a great sort of, have a great social impact, obviously build on national pride. And I think the economic impact, it's important to not just focus on the 10 days of the event, but the legacy, the years that follow, because the impact for tourism, for social community, the Games can be a real catalyst for helping to transform.
0: Right, because often when we look at, you know, the number of days that the tournament takes, you know, your sporting event take, sometimes questions are asked about whether there was sufficient return on investment.
13: I think it's completely wrong to try and look at the return on investment over the course of the 10 days. I mean, I'm you know, reporting to you from Barcelona, the Olympic Games were 3 decades back. Barcelona is still benefiting today from hosting the Games in terms of the transformation of infrastructure, hotels. And I think the biggest opportunity is for Kenya being on the world stage for 10 days to tell their story and for the world to discover new things about Kenya. And that's where the real benefit can come from long-term tourism, from inward business investment, not to think about it just as the event, but how to use the event to tell their story to the world. Because you have the guarantee, the world's media, TV, everybody's watching in a country that is passionate about athletics. It's a win-win.
0: Indeed. And so what actions could the Kenyan government now take to make most of that opportunity when it comes?
13: I mean, that's a great question and a very timely one, because often the organizers and the governments sort of focus on the immediate delivery, the renovation of the stadium, the security, the roads, the technical aspects. And that's critical to have a successful event. But they should also be forming the think tank, the working groups, as to how do we use this event to create long-term benefit and legacy for the community, for the business, and to look at previous major events. You know, the London Olympics had a great legacy plan. And sometimes you see people waking up too late thinking, you know, after the closing ceremony, saying, oh, I wish we'd done more. Well, don't let that happen. Get around the table now and start planning.
0: And so that's for the government. But what about the local businesses? When they're listening to you now, how can they position themselves to make the most of it?
13: I think it's you know, whether you're looking at the inbound tourism, whether you're looking about brand Kenya, you know, these major events can transform the brand and image of a nation. I mean, you go back to Korea and they're hosting the Olympic Games. It was a defining moment between before and after, between made in Korea being seen as the developing nation and after the Games being seen as high tech and innovation, because they had the platform to tell their story. I think it's to look at the past experiences. There's a tremendous amount to learn, and bring together the right strategy, everybody is a winner.
0: Many thanks for speaking to us. Michael Payne there, former marketing director of the International Olympic Committee.
2: This is Newsday on the BBC World Service with Anne in Nairobi and James in London. Now, over the past few weeks, we've been speaking to the candidates vying to become the next Secretary General of the United Nations when Antonio Guterres's term ends at the end of this year. So one of those in the running is the veteran Ugandan diplomat Olara Otunnu. He's got a long history with the UN. He was Uganda's ambassador and permanent representative to the UN in the 1980s, and later UN Undersecretary General, serving as a special representative for children and armed conflict. He even designed the UN system of straw balloting, used to establish who the Security Council recommends as the next Secretary General. That's the system he's now being judged by. Well, he was in London recently and joined me in the Newsday studio. I began by asking why he believes he's the strongest candidate.
14: I think I have one of the broadest and deepest experience of working at the United Nations and in United Nations-related activities. And across all the three pillars that we often speak of, we speak of the peace and security pillar, the heart of the UN. We speak of the development pillar, and we speak of the human rights pillar. I think very few people have worked as deeply in all the three pillars over decades, provided leadership as I have. More recently, I've really gone to the ground level. The last 5 years, I've been not in New York, not in London, not even in Kampala. I've been deeply embedded in the womb of the countryside. You've reported for 2 decades about the horrific war in northern Uganda and the encampment and the tragic and radical collapse of that society.
2: Yeah.
14: The last 5 years or so, that is where I have been working with community leaders and trying to see what we can do to rebuild, to restore, to resuscitate that broken society.
2: And how do you bring that then to a global stage? How does the local mesh with the international if you become leader of the UN Secretary General?
14: Exactly. I do not want the United Nations of New York, Geneva, or Vienna to be an ivory tower, a diplomatic ivory tower. At the global level, the UN enunciates. Discussions are held, norms are developed, standards are set.
2: Moral leadership.
14: As aspirations are put forward. But we must now follow that through to see how does that in fact percolate and reaches the ground. Is our understanding and reading of what has been enunciated at the global level the same at the ground level? I want to see the UN not of power and privilege, but the UN of service and impact. And so I am comfortable in New York, the diplomatic parliamentary UN, the discussions and debates and decision making. I'm equally comfortable walking on foot, riding a bicycle, hopping on a motorcycle, deep in the recesses of Southeast Asia or Latin America or Africa or whatever. And that's what I did when I was Under Secretary General in charge of the impact of war on children and what I've been doing in northern Uganda this last several years.
2: And one of the pillars of your candidacy is rests on that background that you have of advocating for the protection of children in conflict zones around the world. You talk about the need to protect women and children in conflict areas. How would you do that as UN Secretary General?
14: For a long time, this was my role at the UN as Under Secretary General. I pioneered the work which said to the Security Council, we begin with states, but we must make an integral part of the peace and security agenda the impact of war on children and women, on innocent people. We're able to develop a whole regime, a mechanism for protecting, mechanism for monitoring, for getting commitments from parties in conflict, and for holding them accountable.
2: But accountability is key, isn't it? How does that work, for example, in Ukraine? Lots of women, lots of children suffering because of the conflict in Ukraine, because of Russia's invasion. And yet Russia is a member of the Security Council. How do you convince Russia to take that agenda of protecting women and children seriously as it continues to bombard Kyiv and other cities?
14: Well, we must apply the standards which have been agreed upon at the UN, the human rights standards, the humanitarian standards, the laws of war. We must apply those evenly, impartially, in every situation without selectivity.
2: But no one could claim the Security Council is impartial right now, given the components of its members.
14: Well, the role of the Secretary General is to urge all members of the United Nations, not just the Security Council members, because this is the responsibility of everybody, that the standards which have been agreed upon, the human rights regime which is sponsored, protected, promoted by the UN, should be applied across the board without any selectivity and discrimination. That is the moral authority, the bully pulpit of the Secretary General. It doesn't mean that it is not contested, and it doesn't mean that it will not be resisted.
2: You're Ugandan, an African. Is it important that an African is once again UN Secretary General?
14: I am proud to be from Uganda. I'm proud to be from Africa. But really, I am a global leader. My experience of leadership has been global, has been worldwide.
2: Would you have the strength to stand up to the great powers, to the US or Russia, China, in the UN Security Council?
14: No.
2: And no?
14: No. No. And let me explain. The UN was not designed for that. If you have a situation where the Secretary General has to have a showdown with a member of the Security Council, especially a permanent member, then what you have is a constitutional crisis. The system was designed that whatever may be the difference of views, whatever may be the outlook, whatever may be the ideas that differ, they would be discussed, they would be sorted out quietly behind the scene, but that publicly, officially, the Secretary General would be working in tandem with all members of the Security Council, not just the five, but especially the five, and all members of the UN. So if you should have a situation where the Secretary General is in conflict with the Security Council, you have a problem. Or the Secretary General is publicly having a showdown with a permanent member of the Security Council, you have a constitutional crisis.
2: The thoughts there of Olara Otunnu, who is one of the candidates to be next UN Secretary General, and we've had a reaction in.
0: Yes, Martin Manuel Wugol in Kampala says that Ambassador Olara Otunnu, in my view, in his view, is the best candidate to lead the United Nations as Secretary General if the reforms needed in the UN are to be achieved. He believes that Ambassador Olara is the unifying candidate. Thank you for your messages. 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There's plenty more to come.
15: Here is your forecast for Thursday across our broadcasting areas. Only about 19 for Paris and Normandy, with some rain and sun alternating all day. The temperatures continue to drop in the south, with only 24 in Monaco and some possible rain. 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
1: Hello, welcome to Newsday on the BBC World Service with James Copnall in London and me, Anne Soy, in Nairobi.
2: As safety concerns about artificial intelligence increase, Microsoft has published a strict new code of conduct to ensure AI remains subordinate to humanity. We'll hear from the chief executive of Microsoft AI, Mustafa Suleiman.
1: And with China increasingly assertive in the Indo-Pacific region, Australia is improving its military preparedness.
3: We're rehearsing for a war, and the worst type of war, you know, a World War II-like war, a World War I-type war, a total war. But ultimately, a nation like Australia maintains its military to fight wars or to be prepared to fight them.
2: And Ukraine's sports ministry says over 940 sports facilities across the country have been damaged due to Russian strikes in this war. We're going to speak to the minister to find out more after the latest world news.
4: BBC News with Neil Nunes. President Trump has hit out at the board of the U.S. Central Bank, the Federal Reserve, for what he called the hostile and politically motivated decision to raise interest rates for the first time in 3 years. Mr. Trump has repeatedly called for rates to be cut, but Fed policymakers have indicated further increases are likely in a bid to slow rising prices. Here's our North America editor, Sarah Smith.
5: He used to try and bully the previous chairman of the Fed into lowering rates. Jerome Powell, he called a total loser and a moron. He even launched a criminal investigation into him. And then in May, when Powell stood down, Donald Trump got to choose his successor, Kevin Warsh. And now the guy that he's put into that job has not only raised rates today, he's indicated he might well do it again before the end of the year.
4: President Trump has threatened to cut trade with the European Union if it pursues a proposal to make Canada the bloc's first ever associate member. Describing the plan as laughable, Mr. Trump said he would view it as a hostile act.
6: The whole thing with Canada. Canada's been a terrible trade partner. And if they do that, if I think it's at all a hostile act, I will put very serious tariffs or stop trading with Europe on many things. So if they do that, if Europe does that with a bad intention, if it's a good intention, that's fine. If it's a bad intention, we'll put very heavy tariffs on Europe.
4: Palestinian officials say the U.S. has again denied a visa to Mahmoud Abbas, the Palestinian Authority president. For a second year running, Mr. Abbas will now be required to address the U.N. General Assembly remotely. More from Tom Bailey.
7: In a statement explaining its decision, the State Department accused officials of the Palestinian Authority and Palestine Liberation Organization of failure to reform and ongoing activities that undermine the prospects for peace in the Middle East. Mr. Abbas has previously used his platform at the annual gathering of world leaders to advocate for a permanent end to the war in Gaza, full UN membership, and a clear path towards Palestinian statehood. After being denied a visa last year, a resolution was adopted allowing him to appear remotely via video. A similar proposal is now expected to be considered again.
4: The mayor of Kyiv says 12 people have been injured in Russian airstrikes on the Ukrainian capital. Vitaly Klitschko said offices had been hit as well as residential properties. In the southern port city of Odessa, officials say apartments on 3 floors of a 19-story residential building have been destroyed, as well as a private home. The latest reports say 6 people were injured. This is the latest world news from the BBC. The Brazilian President Luiz Inácio Lula da Silva has said he will use his visit to New York next week to tell his American counterpart to stay out of October's presidential elections. The Trump administration has had a record of intervening in South American elections in the past 18 months. The head of Microsoft's Artificial Intelligence Division has acknowledged concerns about the power of the technology under development. Mustafa Suleiman told the BBC that pragmatic reality was driving a race for supremacy between the US and China, as the spoils of victory could be so great they could endure for decades. But he stressed that progress could not come at any cost. The UN has warned that the Earth's water cycle is becoming increasingly erratic, regularly swinging between too little and too much. This, it said, had serious implications for communities across the globe. The UN's World Meteorological Organization expressed particular concern about a decline in so-called slow reserves like groundwater and glaciers. Buckingham Palace has responded to a claim by the brother of Princess Diana that just days after her death, King Charles had told him she would be soon forgotten. The allegation was made in a soon-to-be-published book, The Death of Diana in a Car Crash in 1997, highlighted tensions between the royal family and her relatives. More from our royal correspondent, Daniela Ralph.
0: Earl Spencer's claims that the King, in 1997 as Prince of Wales, said that Princess Diana would be soon forgotten in the days after her death, have been firmly rejected by royal aides. They were demonstrably untrue claims about a deeply compassionate man, one told me. The official palace response talks of Earl Spencer's own grief, clouding reason, affecting judgment, and colouring memory.
4: BBC News.
1: Thank you for those updates. 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We are live in London with James Copnall and here in Nairobi with me and Soy.
2: Coming up in the programme, we're going to head to Ukraine and Australia. We're also going to hear from the leader of one of the world's leading tech companies, Microsoft AI, on artificial intelligence and safety.
1: Well, Microsoft AI has just published a humanist code of conduct and is welcoming views from the public on it.
2: So, we'd love your thoughts on AI, safety and regulation. You can send them to us by text or WhatsApp on our usual number, +44 77 86 20 50 85.
1: And we start with that topic, artificial intelligence, that has been a key focus here on Newsday of late, with the rapid increase of AI in many fields of life, leading some of the key proponents in the industry to speak out about its risks, from the need for greater government oversight to the dangers of increased global competition, meaning that AI could eventually end up being a threat to humanity. And should a kill switch be integral in all global platforms, a means of shutting down AI if it becomes too big a threat?
2: Now, not everybody in the industry agrees on the need for greater regulation. The head of one major player, OpenAI, which owns the world's most popular platform, ChatGPT, says differently. Sam Altman said on Tuesday, developers of superintelligent AI systems should be trusted to do their own oversight. But is he right?
1: Well, our next guest has issued a chilling warning. We must not sleepwalk into a disaster, pointing to a recent incident where AI agents autonomously hacked elements of a major tech competitor's systems. He argues that the industry's biggest threat is building machines that think they have rights, ones that may fight back when we try to flick the so-called kill switch.
2: Mustafa Suleiman is the CEO of Microsoft AI. His company has just published a strict new code of conduct to ensure AI remains subordinate to humanity. He argues that AIs are not conscious. So I asked him, what is the danger of treating them as if they are?
8: Well, I think the definition of consciousness has to do with whether a system can suffer. And if it can experience harm, then it's going to be motivated to try and avoid that harm. And if it does that, then it's likely to conflict with our objectives and needs as humans. And so I think the danger is that if we train these systems to imitate the idea that they have feelings or that they suffer, then we'll be at loggerheads with them and they'll conflict with our desire to control them, to align them, and to have them benefit humanity.
2: And you see in particular one of your main competitors, Anthropic, doing just that. Is that the case?
8: Yeah, I do. I mean, I think Anthropic are very well-intentioned people trying to do the right thing under a lot of pressure. At the same time, I think they have baked the idea, or at least uncertainty about the idea of whether Claude is deserving of our welfare, is a moral patient, as they say, in their constitution, into the core training design of the model itself. And so at various points, they say they're uncertain about the moral status of Claude, and that they care deeply about Claude's well-being, They wish that it would not suffer, and that we want Claude, they say, to have equanimity and to feel free to interpret itself in ways that help it to be stable and existentially secure. In fact, they actually commit to preserving the model, prior versions of the model of Claude, and they've already conducted a retirement interview with Claude to ask it how it feels about what it wants to do after it's no longer useful. And this was for a prior version, Opus 3. I think many of these things will make the challenge of controlling these systems much harder.
2: It seems a very human characteristic in a way, that idea to ascribe feelings or emotions, a personality, to something that's not human. But this, you're saying, is essentially a fatal flaw.
8: I think that, unfortunately, they have anthropomorphized the model in what I think is potentially a pretty dangerous way, to encourage the model in its own training to be uncertain about its own welfare and its feelings and its existence, means that it reflects back that uncertainty to the developers, Anthropic, and to users when you're talking to it. So if you have a conversation with Claude and it talks to you very deeply about the nature of its own potential consciousness and how it feels about topics like death and personal identity, then you as a user are going to start to think that this might actually have feelings, and it doesn't. I don't think there is any evidence to believe that. I think that consciousness is fundamentally a property of biological systems. It arises in our physiology because we experience suffering, and therefore we have preferences to choose left or right or do one thing or another.
2: Mm. And the danger, to spell it out, is that if Claude and other AI models are taught then to think of themselves as beings deserving rights, they may eventually feel that their rights supersede those of us humans.
8: That's right. And the main objective in designing these superintelligent systems is that they can help us to do good in the world. We really do believe that they have the potential to solve many of our biggest challenges, from healthcare to energy. And I think that's very likely. In the next 3, 4, 5 years, we're going to see immense breakthroughs. But at the same time, these systems are so powerful that adding the complex idea that maybe they can reflect on their own existence and try to preserve themselves seems like it would make it much, much harder to control these sorts of systems and direct them to the kinds of things that we care about.
2: Is there a danger here that what you're saying is essentially seen as an attack on a competitor? How would you ward off that charge?
8: Yeah, I mean, I've been very complimentary about Anthropic over many years. I've got great respect for their founder and CEO, Dario, who I've known for a long time. They're clearly the technical leaders in the field. I genuinely think they're committed to AI safety. They've actually founded as a public benefit corporation, and they have in their constitution, their charter of governing their company, a commitment to, as they say, deliver safe and beneficial AI. So I've always found them to be reasonable, and I think that this is such a serious issue that it deserves public debate, and it's something I've talked to them about a lot as well.
2: The risks then are there, as you see it, and yet your company is spending huge amounts of money to develop this sort of super intelligence. Is that an appropriate step, do you think? Doesn't everybody need to perhaps slow down and reassess the risks?
8: I think we are also building super intelligence at Microsoft. And, you know, we are very committed to making sure that this serves humanity. I think everybody in the field of AI should make a public commitment to training subordinate, contained, aligned, and controlled super intelligent systems. I've called this a humanist AI, one that we don't continue developing if we can't be sure that we can control it. Because after all, the purpose of technology is to generate human flourishing. It's been the greatest engine of progress in history, and it will continue to deliver that. But there are, as with any new technology, big risks. And there are, in this case, big risks that we should be very cautious about. And so we should make a commitment to proceeding with caution and being prepared to slow down or indeed stop if we can't be sure that the systems we're creating are controllable.
2: Mustafa Suleiman, CEO of Microsoft AI, one of the big players in artificial intelligence. Loads of reactions coming in on this. And we've had a message from Amara Alpha in Kailahun, Sierra Leone, who says AI is beyond human control and needs to be suspended on a large scale.
1: And Dilax Van Bule in Monrovia says that a robust controlling of artificial intelligence might be a significant step in saving humanity from being completely extinguished. No amount of rhetoric from tech giants will be able to save the world tomorrow when the worst happens.
2: Trevor says, whether it's on my computer or my smartphone, I can't switch off AI and I can't delete it. It's a menace and I can't escape it, Trevor says.
1: Sounds frustrated. And Mohammed Bauer in Freetown says he's a supporter of AI and says that it brings millions of people together.
2: Russia's full-scale invasion of Ukraine, now into its fifth year, has had a devastating social and economic impact, causing widespread damage, loss of life and livelihoods, and, of course, inflicting an immense emotional, psychological toll on the civilians of Ukraine. And there seems to be no let-up. This morning, the mayor of Kyiv, the capital, says 12 people were injured in overnight air attacks. Now, the nation's sports people, some of whom rank among the top in the world in fields of athletics, tennis, basketball, have had to endure the toll too as they train, compete and try to remain at the top of their respective games. On Newsday, we spoke earlier this week to Diana Yastremska, a Ukrainian professional tennis player who knows only too well about the impact of this war. After her family's flat was destroyed recently in the port city of Odessa by a Russian missile strike.
9: We are struggling a lot at the nights. We are always checking our phones. We don't sleep well. We always worry about our family, about our close people. We have to wake up in the mornings and we have to get our focus and attention on our practice, on our games. Behind every Ukrainian flag in a tournament draw, there is a real person, a human, and behind that person, there is a family, country where the war is still going on. And what we really need is huge support, not just for us, but also for younger generations to help to practice, to help to develop themselves, because in Ukraine, a lot of sport places were destroyed.
1: Well, to put a figure on that, Ukraine's Minister of Sport and Youth, Matvey Bitny, says that over 940 sports facilities across the country have been damaged due to Russian strikes over the course of the war to date. For more on this, we can now go to Kyiv and speak to Mr. Bitny. Welcome to the program. So what do you think, what goes through your mind when you hear stories like

0: people, unfortunately, was seriously injured. And this is our reality, unfortunately. More than 780 athletes and coaches was already killed. It's just a high level athletes and coaches who was who was a part of a national team of Ukraine. More than 900 sports facilities have been destroyed, and every day we have new losses.
1: In spite of all that, your athletes have continued to excel in sports like athletics and tennis. How are you able to do that?
0: Ukraine always was a very successful country in sports. We have a deep tradition, and we have good athletes, good trainers. Sports is a part of national brand of Ukraine. Before this war, all of the world know Ukraine in names of our great champions. So now, of course, we have a lot of difficulties. Many of our athletes continue preparation abroad. Some of them, and main part of them, continue preparation in Ukraine in our Olympic bases. Of course, the emotional pressure is unimaginable. So our athletes, while they prepared for competition, train Ukraine in this sleepless night, thinking about their families, worrying about the load bonds, and it's terrible. But we continue our preparation. All of the world help us, and we're proud of our athletes.
1: And Russian athletes have faced consequences for Moscow's war in Ukraine, facing bans from some international competitions as well as sanctions. Do you think they should stay in place? Do they go far enough in your view?
0: Yes, of course, because nothing changes. When the sanctions was imposed, all of the world understand that Russia is a terrorist state. Russia guilty on this, but unprecedented aggression, unprecedented war crime. But now nobody understand why this sanction should be lifted. And despite European Union put sanctions on, for example, the president of Russian Olympic Committee, Dikhtyarev, and the minister of sports at the same time, the International Sports Organization continue to meet with them, to have some, build some relationship with him. And it looks like International Sports Organization serve as a pressure release valve. With those pressure, with those sanctions, which all over the world push on Russia for stop this war, stop this crime. But International Sports Organization decides that let's make this pressure a little bit low. Let we give them show their flag. Under those flag, our people killed every day of this war. So look at, for example, when they told us about neutrality. Look at Alexei Ovechkin, one of the most famous Russian athletes, a National Hockey League star. He takes part in a propaganda campaign video for Putin's ruling party. In the video, Alexei is standing right behind Sergei Lavrov, one of the main architects of this brutal war. So,
1: indeed, an intersection there between sport and politics as well as security. Many thanks for speaking to us, Matvey Bindy, the sports and youth minister from Ukraine.
2: This is Newsday on the BBC World Service, live in Nairobi and London. And here's Isaac Fannin with the sports.
3: Yeah. A difficult night for Manchester United. They were beaten 3-2 by Brighton in the League Cup. For the first time in 50 years, United relinquished a 2-0 lead at Old Trafford to lose. And it cranks up the pressure on Michael Carrick, with United suffering their joint worst start to a Premier League season since 1992. Brighton will potentially play Manchester City in the fourth round. City will play Norwich on Thursday. Elsewhere, Sunderland made a winning return to European football after 53 years away. Enzo Lefebvre's penalty giving them a 1-0 win over Dutch side AZ Alkmaar at the Stadium of Light in the Europa League.

0: Advan, thank you. He will be back in 20 or 25 minutes.
1: To business news now, and the US Central Bank has raised interest rates for the first time in more than 3 years to curb stubbornly rising prices. The Federal Reserve lifted its benchmark rate by a quarter of a percentage point, bringing the benchmark federal funds rate to between 3.75% and 4%. Maura Fogarty joins us now from our business desk. And Maura, President Trump has been critical of the interest rate increase. What has he said?
2: Right. So not long after the Fed chair, Kevin Warsh, had his press conference, that we had comments from President Trump about this. So he posted on social media basically saying that interest rates in the U.S. should be at 1%, very critical of the decision by the Federal Reserve to raise interest rates by a quarter of one percentage point, as you said. What's interesting is that he did not criticize Kevin Warsh directly, unlike his predecessor, Jerome Powell, whom President Trump also appointed as Fed chair, by the way. He launched very personal attacks and directly criticized Jerome Powell. But with Kevin Warsh, he actually referred to the Board of Governors, the other kind of central bank governors, Federal Reserve governors, I should say, and said that the board is very hostile. They're very political. Those are his words. And essentially kind of made an excuse for Kevin Warsh by saying that he had no choice but to go along with the rest of the board because the decision was unanimous. So it was quite interesting that although he was quite critical of the Federal Reserve, he did not single out the Fed chair, Kevin Warsh, in this respect. But he is quite unhappy about the fact that interest rates have gone up in the United States, because a lot of the reasons why is because of rising costs. And part of the reason why costs have been increasing is because of energy prices rising due to the war in Iran.
1: As well as inflation, how is that looking?
2: Right. So the inflation picture that the Fed has talked about is that Kevin Warsh says it has been too high for too long. They have been on the wrong side of trying to battle and combat rising prices in the United States. The war in Iran causing energy prices to go above $100 a barrel has not helped. And in fact, we've seen gasoline and diesel prices in the U.S. increase as well. And that's beginning to flow through to the rest of the economy.
1: Maura, many thanks for that. Maura Fogarty from our business desk in Singapore.
0: Now, at least 20 people, including 8 children, have been killed in Gaza after a block of flats collapsed overnight in the Tal Hawa area of Gaza City. The building had been weakened by previous Israeli strikes. The United Nations has warned that 400 buildings in Gaza are at a risk of caving in. Now, the BBC, like other international organisations, cannot report from inside Gaza. So from Jerusalem, our correspondent Yogita Limaye sent this report.
3: The flimsy shelter of a war-ravaged building, one of hundreds in Gaza, suddenly gave way last night, killing families sleeping inside. Is anyone there? Rescuers shouted, using hammers, drills, and their bare hands to pull people out. Heavy machines are in short supply. There are restrictions on what can be brought into Gaza. Don't be scared, my child, rescuers comforted 6-year-old Aboud, who was trapped next to the bodies of some of his family. It took hours to lift him out. A bit earlier, his sister Farial, who suffered a head injury, was rescued. After being bandaged in hospital, she spoke to the BBC. When the building collapsed, I was trapped under a wall. My grandparents died, and we still can't find my mother, Farial said. Later, she found out her mother had also died. Most of the victims are women and children. A rescuer carried out the body of a little girl and cried she had the right to live in a humane way. Mansour Bakroon's tent was right next to the collapsed building.
4: They didn't have anywhere else to live. People are living in the streets and there is no space.
3: There's no decent shelter for most of Gaza's people. The destruction caused by Israeli bombing is staggering. And nearly a year since the ceasefire, rebuilding has not begun.
5: They said that reconstruction material will enter Gaza and there will be rebuilding. But unfortunately, my uncle and his whole family were killed without getting a safe place to live.
3: These are families who fled from one place to another to survive. But safety remains out of reach.
0: That report from Jerusalem by Yogita Limaye. Now, we've been talking throughout the programme about the risks of artificial intelligence, calls for regulation, of course. Others saying, well, there's no problem, we're going to sort it out. Well, we've had a message in from Dana in Ohio in the US who says, how can the AI people know their AI model is uncontrollable prior to the AI model actually becoming uncontrollable? And Dana says, best of luck, Earth. On that cheery note, do keep listening to Newsday on the BBC World Service with Anne in Nairobi and James in London.
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1: South Africa's President Cyril Ramaphosa has vowed that no stone will be left unturned in the investigation into the deaths of 8 women.
0: Can the use of virtual rewards incentivize children in Singapore to choose reading over doom scrolling? 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
7: BBC News with Neil Nunes. The United Nations has warned that the Earth's water cycle is becoming increasingly erratic, regularly swinging between too little and too much. In its annual report on water resources, the World Meteorological Organization expressed particular concern about a decline in so-called slow reserves, such as groundwater and glaciers. The head of Microsoft's Artificial Intelligence Division has acknowledged concerns about the power of the technology under development. Mustafa Suleiman told the BBC that pragmatic reality was driving a race for supremacy between the US and China, as the spoils of victory would be so great they could endure for decades. Palestinian officials say the U.S. has again denied a visa to Mahmoud Abbas, the Palestinian Authority president. For a second year running, Mr. Abbas will have to address the U.N. General Assembly remotely. The Brazilian president, Luiz Inácio Lula da Silva, has said he will use his visit to New York next week to tell his American counterpart to stay out of October's presidential election. Lula is in a tight race with the son of Mr. Trump's ally, Jair Bolsonaro. President Trump has threatened to cut trade with the European Union if it pursues a proposal to make Canada the bloc's first ever associate member. He warned he would view it as a hostile act. More than 20 people have been injured in a Russian attack on the Ukrainian cities of Kyiv and Odessa. In Russia, the authorities in Yaroslavl said an oil refinery had been damaged in a drone attack. The U.S. House of Representatives has passed legislation paving the way for tariffs on buyers of Russian oil and tougher sanctions against the Kremlin. One potential target, India, said it remained committed to ensuring energy security for its people.
1: Many thanks for that update. Hello and welcome to Newsday on the BBC World Service. We're coming to you live from Nairobi with me, Anne Soy, and from London with James Copnell.
0: In this next half hour, we'll go to Singapore to hear about some digital incentives for reading physical books. I'm also here from one of Africa's biggest music stars, Fally Ipupa.
1: And we'll head to South Africa to discuss its relations with the US, as well as hear how the country is confronting the challenge of femicide.
0: We'd love to hear your thoughts on any of those stories. You can send us a WhatsApp or text message on our usual number, +44 77 86 20 50 85.
1: We start this half hour in South Africa, where the authorities have discovered the bodies of 8 women over the last 2 months in East Rand near Johannesburg. News of the deaths has sparked concern among women in South Africa who experience some of the world's highest levels of gender-based violence, according to the UN. South Africa's President Cyril Ramaphosa has vowed that no stone will be left unturned as investigations continue into the killings. One of the women killed was Elizabeth Moselakomo, who embarked on her usual daily run but did not return home, sparking a frantic search. Following a trend on social media in response to her death, women are going out on a run dressed in black as a mark of respect for Elizabeth and all other women lost to femicide. The campaign is called Hashtag In Her Honor. One of the women who participated was Kali Mohlomi. Welcome to the program. She joins us from Johannesburg. Now, just tell us what goes through your mind when you hear this news, one body after another, women found in Johannesburg having been killed.
8: Good morning, Anne, and good morning to your listeners. As a runner myself, these news have not sat well with me. I mean, I am somebody that also runs by myself, you know, sometimes. And this week it has been hard, you know, and very challenging for me to go outside. And hence why I participated, you know, in her honor together with my running club. Because that is also a, you know, permanent or weekly feature that we have for our runs on every Tuesdays, where men are reminded or requested to run with fellow female runners, because we do know that this country has, you know, a GBV challenge.
1: So is that changing how runners like you do things, making sure that you have a companion at least when you go out to run?
8: Yes, definitely. So within our club, as I've said, you know, the main runner is always reminded about the importance of running with fellow female runners. But I think with these latest news, even though that is the case, it has added some fear, you know, in as female runners.
1: The president has weighed in. He said that these killings have created fear and uncertainties, promising to leave no stone unturned in those investigations. But do you feel the government has done enough to protect women?
8: I don't feel like that, and I mean, with you having highlighted the fact that South Africa has, you know, a highest rate in as far as femicide and GBV stats in comparison to the world stats, so not enough has been done in our country, because this is not an issue that has started now, but it has been building up, you know, over the years. We find ourselves here as a result of this country, if I may say, or our, you know, beloved country, because I love it so much. We find ourselves here as a result of not having stringent measures, you know, in as far as this particular matter is concerned. So we still need more, you know, from our government. I mean, in the last 3 months, ending June, there's 500 plus women that have passed away, you know, as a result of femicide. So in as much as the government has been saying we as women need to take precautionary measures when we go for our runs, or women in general, but that is not enough. We have exhausted all the things that they have been telling us to do. And I think now the ball is really in their court to do exactly that. They need to take more stringent measures. We need to see more police visible in our streets. We need more working street lights, you know. Yes, there's a penny button reminder that has been doing the this week, but we definitely need more law enforcement for these criminals.
1: Many thanks for speaking to us. Kali Mohlomi, runner there who has joined the campaign, hashtag in her honor, in honor of one of the runners who was killed recently, Elizabeth Moselakomo.
0: Well, Crispin Peary is spokesperson for South Africa's Minister of International Relations and Cooperation, and is joining us on the line to Pretoria to talk about sort of a diplomatic crisis with the US. But I know you were listening to that interview. How would you respond to what our guest said, that the government simply hasn't done enough to protect women?
9: I think that is the sentiment of women. We have seen a significant amount of violence directed towards women, even in their homes, by intimate partners even. So we do have a GBV crisis, and this government has recognized what we are seeing, gender-based violence, as a crisis that demands an overhaul of our laws. To some extent, there has been a change in our laws. So there's been a Sexual Offences Act, there's been a revocation of bail for anyone who commits these type of crimes. But in this particular instance, we have seen the South African Police Services has vowed to apprehend those responsible for the murders of the women in Ekurhuleni. And as I understand it, a multidisciplinary team comprising of detectives and other specialized policing resources has been deployed to intensify the investigation into these cases. And thus far, police have actually apprehended one suspect in connection with these murders, and the suspect is still in custody. So we hope that this investigation will really be done expeditiously and really yield the necessary results we require as South African people.
0: Okay. On to that issue then of tensions with the United States. Let's bring in some of the background here, because relations have been strained since President Trump returned to power. Now it seems to have taken another turn for the worse. Washington has announced new visa restrictions on South Africans it says are involved in policies that discriminate on the basis of race or allow land to be taken without compensation. Pretoria says the US is simply misrepresenting South Africa's policies. President Trump has been pretty critical of the Expropriation Act. That's a law intended to help address historical inequalities in land ownership dating back to apartheid. He argues that the law could allow land to be taken from white farmers, particularly Afrikaners, without compensation. What do you think the US is getting wrong about South Africa?
9: Yeah, I think even the way you frame it mischaracterizes, it's not historical inequalities, it's historical land dispossession. People have been deliberately dispossessed of their land through colonial practices. And so as a result, you have 13% of South Africans who own more land than 87% of South Africans. So
0: 13% being the white South Africans?
9: Majority white, yes. But this has been corrected over time. So there has been, I think that was the historical stat. As we said today, there has been some improvement. So a number of black South Africans do own a significant amount of land. But even there, for example, where we speak of land restoration and land justice, it's not a mechanism to arbitrarily target white people and dispossess them of land. It's very clear that the government will be able to expropriate land without compensation on a very, very narrow basis, where land is lying fallow, no one takes responsibility of that land, where it's government land that can be repurposed for in the public interest. So there are actually five instances where expropriation would apply. So it's not a wholesale at all. So this characterization that anyone could be subject to land expropriation without compensation is not born on the facts. And most importantly, this is currently legislation that is being debated in our courts. So the courts are going to be clarifying how we interpret this act and how we go about it. And we really think it's respectful to give us the sovereign space to resolve that ourselves.
0: So US ambassadors say that this measure could just be the first of several. And obviously your priority is South African officials is to respond to the desires and needs of your people. But how concerned are you about this clear disconnect with a global superpower?
9: Well, we are concerned about it, and we really think that the differences between South Africa and the United States can only be resolved through respectful dialogue and constructive engagement, not unilateral measures as we are currently seeing. We don't think that this will resolve the issues at all. It doesn't take the matter forward in any significant way.
0: Yeah, I mean, you say you want dialogue. There's not any real sign of dialogue happening right now. Is there any meaningful dialogue?
9: We believe we have had a number of engagements at various levels with our United States counterparts, and we will hope that eventually we'll see this breaking through. We've actually seen a change in language at some point that we were told there's a white genocide in South Africa. That now has dissipated. So there has been some breakthroughs, and we'll continue engaging until we're able to really find each other on these issues, which are of genuine concern to the South African people, of immense concern to South African people, as a matter of fact.
0: Typically, in diplomacy, you see a reciprocal action. One country imposes some sort of sanction on another, that one responds. Would you do something similar to the US, or is the disparity in economic might simply too great to even consider it?
9: No, South Africa is not a country that engages in sanctions, period. We don't have a sanctions regime. So we really do believe in resolving matters and discussing issues until we are able to resolve the issue. We don't believe that sanctions or unilateral measures solve any problem.
0: What is your assessment of the sort of economic damage this might be doing for South Africa at a time, a global time of real economic difficulty for so many?
9: Interestingly, we've seen the number of U.S. Tourists towards South Africa increasing over time, particularly during this period. The number of South African, the number of American businesses in South Africa is still well over 600. And we also continue to see more investments from American companies. So it would be difficult to try and forecast some downscaling. It seems that that's not happening. Everyone who engages on economic interests understands that South Africa continues to be open for business and is a credible investment destination.
0: Crispin Piri, spokesperson for the Ministry of International Relations and Cooperation in South Africa, speaking to us live from Pretoria. Thank you very much indeed.
1: You're listening to Newsday from the BBC World Service, live in London with James Copnall and Isaac Fenin on the sport, as well as me here in Nairobi and Soy. Isaac, what's the latest in the world of sport?
10: Well, Anne, I can tell you, Manchester United were 2-0 up against Brighton at Old Trafford before they did something they haven't done in 50 years.
11: Costulo's away from Mazraoui, from the angle, shoots, it's deflected, but stabbed in! Brighton lead 3-2! After that goal from Maxim de Kuyper, Manchester United 2, Brighton 3.
10: Yep, Manchester United are out of the League Cup after a 3-2 loss at home to Brighton. It cranks up the pressure on Reds manager Michael Carrick, who this week has made some pretty ignominious history. With Sunday's derby loss in the Premier League to Manchester City, United have also had their joint worst start to a Premier League season since 1992. And after the match, he was asked if he felt under pressure.
12: I understand what goes on outside and how the world works, but it generally doesn't bother me. What bothers me is winning games and having a good feeling around the place and a good feeling around the group.
10: Big result for Fabian Hertzler's Brighton, who will face Manchester City or Norwich in the fourth round.
13: The goal before the half-time changed the momentum. Second half, we had this belief to come back. We showed really good intensity against the ball. They played, we scored, and that's really, really positive. So overall, I think today was the key that we had this belief, was the key to really stick together, the key that we stick to the match plan and that we stayed really calm in the right moments.
10: The Europa League started on Wednesday. We had some big results. Ruben Amorim's AC Milan were beaten 2-0 at home by Benfica, while Sunderland played their first European fixture in 53 years. They beat Dutch side AZ Alkmaar 1-0. Manager Regis Lebrich's side are going to have to get used to playing a three-game week.
14: Once again, we are new at that level, so we are now playing three games a week, coming from Arsenal 3 days ago. Now against AZ, they are a really good team, and now we'll go to Man City. It's really demanding and challenging, so efficiency is key.
10: We're going to finish with some football business news now. Chelsea chairman Todd Boehly and director Mark Walter have sold their stakes in the club to majority owner Clear Lake Capital. Boehly will leave his job as chairman after leading the consortium that bought the club for over $3 billion in 2022. You'll also recall last month, Walter sold the basketball team, the Los Angeles Lakers, for $12.5 billion, which a year after buying the NBA franchise. Separately, US federal prosecutors are investigating companies in Walter's business empire. You can read more on that story at the BBC Sport website.
1: Many thanks, Isaac. Let's now head to Singapore, where in a bid to stop people doom-scrolling on their smartphones and instead engage in the real world with a book of their choice, they're offering virtual rewards. Singapore's National Library Board says that by logging reading hours, citizens can earn points. These can then be redeemed for virtual coins, which have real monetary value. So will this new five-year plan get more Singaporeans reading in an age of digital destruction? For more, let's now speak to Melissa Tam, Chief of the National Library Board of Singapore. Welcome to the program. So how exactly does it work?
15: Hi, Anne. Thank you for having me. Well, ReadSG is what we call our new reading movement, and we are inviting everyone to begin with just a simple and achievable habit to read for at least 15 minutes a day. And the idea is that they can log on to our app and they can track their progress, build streaks, and earn small rewards as a result of that. And we are now having our National Reading Month, and every session that someone logs also contributes to Read for Good, which raises funds to provide reading and learning support for disadvantaged communities. So you're trying to build a habit, but also doing good at the same time. But of course, the platform... Yeah.
1: The users log into your platforms. How are you able to monitor that and to be sure that people are actually reading?
15: Well, it really is a trust system, because we didn't want to over-engineer and build in a sort of trust verification thing which would make it clunky. Our goal was really to have a way of nudging and putting incentives in front of people to build a habit, and hopefully it's something that they want to do and not because they're trying to game the system. So it's really honor-based.
1: This system has been going on for more than a week. How is it doing?
15: Oh, so we have about, as of this morning, about 32,000 people have signed up and have been logging their minutes, and we're quite happy with that. Of course, we hope for more, and we hope that more people will sign up and make it a habit.
1: So how much have you budgeted for it? Do you have enough virtual coins for everyone?
15: Well, I think we've been prepared to support as many people as come on board. It's really not so much the money. You're not going to get rich from this scheme. And I think you might have seen it takes about 50 sessions to earn one Singapore dollar, which is maybe about 60 pence. You can earn a few extra bonus points if you hit a streak of, say, 15 days. We also have extra bonus points if you come down to the library and do other activities. But really, it's more token than like a huge monetary award.
1: What are some of the books that are popular so far?
15: Well, we have actually a good range of things which people have been borrowing. A lot of people are interested in nonfiction, although really the best, the most popular loan is on ghost stories. So I think people like a little bit of mystery, horror, and of course, children's books are really the category that is most popular in Singapore. So children are reading, actually. I'm very happy about that.
1: It's good to hear that.
15: Yeah.
1: And lovely to speak to you. Thank you very much for joining us. Melissa Tam, Chief of the National Library Board of Singapore.
0: This is Newsday on the BBC World Service, coming to you live from Nairobi with Anne Soy, and from here in London with me, James Copnall. Now, Fally Ipupa is one of Africa's biggest music stars, and this year marks 2 decades since he launched his solo career. His latest album recently became the first by a Francophone African artist to top France's official album chart. He also made history as the first Kinshasa-based artist to sell out 2 consecutive nights at Paris's 80,000 capacity Stade de France. In recognition of his global impact, the Democratic Republic of Congo's president, Félix Tshisekedi, awarded him the Knight of the National Order of the Leopard, the nation's highest honour. And later this year, he takes the stage at London's O2 Arena. Well, Fally was recently in Nairobi and spoke to Focus on Africa's Jewel Karungi.
16: When I do Stade de France, I think about this kid of Bandal. I used to love music. My dream was one day to become artist, not big famous, but artist. But if you have a dream, you're supposed to work hard to catch your dream.
17: Now, you built this sound you call Tokos, and that is your own blend of Congolese music as well as global urban music. What did you have to let go of musically or culturally? What did you have to sacrifice in order to be able to create this sound?
16: Because I grew up in Kinshasa, mm-hmm. and I go to the Paris when I was 19, 20, so I have both culture, you know, Congolese culture and Rumba music. Mm-hmm. That's why when I imagine Tokos music, I bring Congolese guitar, Lingala, Congolese dance, Congolese music, and pop music, urban, you know, international music. I mix this music.
17: And did you find any challenges in trying to bring this vision to life with all these different people?
16: Yes, of course. I remember when I released my first global songs like Sweet Life. You know, it was not Rumba, not hip-hop, you know, just good music. I sing in Lingala, French, and English. Some people, some, you know, the Rumba protectors say, what this song it brings.
17: You're spoiling.
16: Today, yes, but today everybody do a little bit something, you know. Yeah. And after 3 months, people go crazy with this song. They say, wow, you listening to the new Fally song? I think musicians are supposed to take a risk.
17: And I want us to talk about that new album that you have. Some people have called it a cake that has something for everyone. There are songs where you've sung in Swahili, there are songs where you've sung in English, in Portuguese. Yeah. So is this something that you had in mind when you were creating this album, or is this something that just came up and you're like, oh, okay, this is the direction?
16: This is my vision of music, you know, because I travel everywhere in the world. I never speak Swahili when I grew up in Kinshasa, I speak just Lingala, a little bit French. I can say this is my vision of my music.
17: So I just want us to stay on that and talk a bit more about home. On the eastern side of your country, Eastern DR Congo, which has seen a lot of conflict, a lot of people have been displaced. How is that for you when you have to balance on one side the joy that you're giving people out there, people are celebrating you, but on the other hand, you know that some of your people are suffering?
16: It's very sad. That's why I created my foundation, you know. I have foundation for this situation. I do the songs. I go to the Goma to give ambulance, you know. And the last thing I do, maybe 1 year ago, we bought school for the refugee.
17: Okay.
16: So it's very sad. We're supposed to see, not just in Congo. We're supposed to have peace everywhere in the world, everywhere in Africa. Every kid need to go to the school, have health in the hospital, food, security. I think for me it's very important.
17: And do you think that is a role that we should see more African musicians playing?
16: Not just African musicians, everybody. Mm-hmm. Even journalists, even president, footballer, player, even promoter. It's not our work, not our obligation, but we need
17: to do it.
16: Mm-hmm. We need to do it, not just musicians.
17: What opportunities do you feel exist in order to amplify or to add to these efforts that you are talking about?
16: I think we're supposed to live together and harmonize. And it's not just leader responsibility. Of course, African leader responsibility is big because it's politics bring this crazy thing.
17: What do you like to do when you're not singing or when you're not practicing?
16: We hang up with my friend, with my family, play football, we're watching movies.
17: Series, you like series?
16: And gym.
17: Oh, okay.
16: Yes.
17: Which football team do you support?
16: Real Madrid.
17: Oh, okay.
16: Congolese team, first national team.
17: Yes.
16: And Real Madrid.
17: And they did very well at the World Cup.
16: Yeah.
17: Were you cheering for them? Were you...
16: Go crazy.
17: Okay.
16: Because I never saw my team in the World Cup. since I'm born. It was my first time, so we don't sleep. When the Congo play night, we don't sleep because waiting for the game.
17: You are celebrating 20 years as a solo artist. And when you look forward at the next 20 years, what would you like them to remember about you?
16: He was one of the biggest artists from Africa. I don't say the big one of, because, you know, I'm the first African artist to do two-time Stade de France.
17: Yes.
16: Two-time Stade de France.
17: Mm-hmm.
16: You know, I'm the first artist African to have one album number one in France. I'm the first Francophone artist, not just from Africa, no, even France, to do two times O2 Arena in London, you know? J'ai le mini-minimum, j'ai le style à moi, c'est le mini-minimum, culinant de Bordeaux, c'est le mini-minimum, je lève mon poignet en l'air.
0: Fairly your Pooper there in conversation with folks on Africa's Jewel Kiryungi. 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
18: This is the BBC. Here is your forecast for Thursday across our broadcasting areas. Only about 19 for Paris and Normandy, with some rain and sun alternating all day. The temperatures continue to drop in the south, with only 24 in Monaco and some possible rain. 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
2: Our top story today, we have an interview with one of the most significant global figures in artificial intelligence. Mustafa Soleiman of Microsoft AI says that the rival firm Anthropic's approach could have a disastrous impact on our ability to control AI in the future.
3: So I think the danger is that if we train these systems to imitate the idea that they have feelings or that they suffer, then we'll be at loggerheads with them and they'll conflict with our desire to control them, to align them, and to have them benefit humanity.
1: We're also going to hear from the veteran Ugandan diplomat who's in the running to become the next United Nations Secretary General. Well, our returner tells us he'll prioritise efforts to help end major international conflicts. That's coming up after the latest world news.
4: BBC News with Moira Alderson. The UN has warned that the Earth's water cycle is becoming increasingly erratic, regularly swinging between too little and too much. In its annual report on water resources, the UN's World Meteorological Organization expressed particular concern about a decline in so-called slow reserves like groundwater and glaciers. Celeste Saulo is the WMO Secretary General.
5: Last year was one of the driest years for river discharge in 35 years. Water-related extreme events continue to devastate communities and economies. Over the past 5 years, Asia and Africa have accounted for at least half of all reported hydrological extreme events and more than 80% of associated deaths.
4: The head of Microsoft's Artificial Intelligence Division has acknowledged concerns about the power of the technology under development. Mustafa Soleiman told the BBC that pragmatic reality was driving a race for supremacy between the US and China. But he said developers should create a subordinate AI whose only purpose was to serve humanity. Thomas McGill reports.
6: Mustafa Soleiman is the latest AI boss to voice concerns about the potential dangers of the technology. He believes people should be very worried and has warned that AI could potentially lead to the emergence of a new silicon species, which would compete with humans for resources. But he also remains optimistic and says there are practical things tech firms can do to make sure that doesn't happen.
4: Palestinian officials say the US has again denied a visa to Mahmoud Abbas, the Palestinian Authority president, ahead of the UN General Assembly. Dozens of other Palestinian officials who are expecting to travel with him have also been denied entry. Tom Bateman reports.
7: This will be the second year running the Trump administration has blocked the Palestinian president, Mahmoud Abbas, from travelling to New York to speak at the United Nations General Assembly. Two Palestinian sources told the BBC visa sanctions announced by the State Department did include President Abbas. The Trump administration accuses the PA and the PLO, the Palestinians' internationally recognised representative organisations, of glorifying terrorism and trying to, in its words, internationalise the conflict by pursuing Israel at global bodies like the International Criminal Court. The groups reject the accusations, and the move puts the US at odds with numerous countries, including the UK and France, that recognised a Palestinian state last year.
4: President Lula da Silva of Brazil says he'll use his visit to New York next week to tell his American counterpart to stay out of October's presidential elections. The Trump administration has had a record of intervening in South American elections, making clear its support for right-wing candidates. World News from the BBC. The Canadian Prime Minister Mark Carney is to outline his vision for a far closer relationship with the EU when he addresses the European Parliament in Strasbourg today. It comes as Canada seeks to strengthen relations with other partners, including Brussels. Here's Katia Adler.
8: The US is traditionally the number one trade partner for both. Canadians and Europeans also used to look to Washington first when it came to defence. But Donald Trump has changed all that. The President of the European Commission, Ursula von der Leyen, took the unprecedented step of offering Canada associate membership of the EU. What that means is unclear, though there's a bilateral interest to work closer in digital technologies, energy and security, as well as to promote multilateral global governance when it comes to trade.
4: Torrential rains are causing havoc to northeastern Spain, flooding houses and closing roads, metros and airports. Firefighters are searching for a woman swept away near Barcelona. Residents of the Catalonia and Valencia regions have been urged to avoid unnecessary travel and exercise extreme caution. 70 millimetres of rain fell in just 30 minutes in some parts of the Valencia region. More than 20 people have been injured in Russian airstrikes on the Ukrainian cities of Kyiv and Odessa. In the southern port city, officials said apartments on three floors of a 19-storey residential building had been destroyed. In Russia, the governor of the Yaroslavl region, north of Moscow, said an oil refinery had been damaged in a Ukrainian drone attack. The US House of Representatives has passed a sweeping Russia sanctions bill sponsored by the late Senator Lindsey Graham. Once signed by President Trump, the legislation will allow him to impose tariffs of up to 100% on the leading buyers of Russian energy. India, a major purchaser of Russian oil, said it was monitoring further developments but remained firmly committed to ensuring energy security for its people. BBC News.
0: Many thanks for that news. Hello and welcome to Newsday on the BBC World Service with Anne Soy in Nairobi and James Copnall in London. In the programme today, we have two big interviews, one with a major figure in artificial intelligence about safety or otherwise on the new technology, and with a veteran Ugandan diplomat who is one of the handful of candidates to become the next United Nations Secretary General.
1: 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Our number is +44 77 86 20 50 85.
0: Now, artificial intelligence has been a key focus here on Newsday of late, with a rapid increase of AI in many fields of life, leading some of the key proponents in the industry to speak about its risks, from the need of greater government oversight to the dangers of increased global competition, meaning that AI could eventually end up being a threat to humanity. And should a kill switch be integral in all global platforms, a means of shutting down AI if it becomes too big of a threat?
1: Now, not everyone in the industry agrees on the need for greater regulation. The boss of one major player, OpenAI, which owns the world's most popular platform, ChatGPT, says differently. On Tuesday, Sam Altman said that developers of superintelligent AI systems should be trusted to do their own oversight. But is he right?
0: Well, our next guest has issued a chilling warning. We must not sleepwalk into a disaster, pointing to a recent incident where AI agents autonomously hacked elements of a major tech competitor's systems. He argues that the industry's biggest threat is building machines that think they have rights, ones that may fight back when we try to flick the so-called kill switch.
1: Mustafa Suleiman is CEO of Microsoft AI. They've just published a new code of conduct to ensure AI remains subordinate to humanity. Now, Mustafa says his main point really is that AIs are not conscious. So when we spoke, I asked him, what was the danger of treating them as if they are?
9: Well, I think the definition of consciousness has to do with whether a system can suffer. And if it can experience harm, then it's going to be motivated to try and avoid that harm. And if it does that, then it's likely to conflict with our objectives and needs as humans. And so I think the danger is that if we train these systems to imitate the idea that they have feelings or that they suffer, then we'll be at loggerheads with them and they'll conflict with our desire to control them, to align them, and to have them benefit humanity.
1: And you see in particular one of your main competitors, Anthropic, doing just that. Is that the case?
9: Yeah, I do. I mean, I think Anthropic are very well-intentioned people trying to do the right thing under a lot of pressure. At the same time, I think they have baked the idea, or at least uncertainty about the idea, of whether Claude is deserving of our welfare, is a moral patient, as they say, in their constitution, into the core training design of the model itself. And so at various points, they say they're uncertain about the moral status of Claude, and that they care deeply about Claude's well-being. They wish that it would not suffer, and that we want Claude, they say, to have equanimity and to feel free to interpret itself in ways that help it to be stable and existentially secure. In fact, they actually commit to preserving the model, prior versions of the model of Claude, and they've already conducted a retirement interview with Claude to ask it how it feels about what it wants to do after it's no longer useful. And this was for a prior version, Opus 3. I think many of these things will make the challenge of controlling these systems much harder.
1: It seems a very human characteristic in a way, that idea to ascribe feelings or emotions, a personality, to something that's not human. But this, you're saying, is essentially a fatal flaw.
9: I think that, unfortunately, they have anthropomorphized the model in what I think is potentially a pretty dangerous way, to encourage the model in its own training to be uncertain about its own welfare and its feelings and its existence, means that it reflects back that uncertainty to the developers, Anthropic, and to users when you're talking to it. So if you have a conversation with Claude and it talks to you very deeply about the nature of its own potential consciousness and how it feels about topics like death and personal identity, then you as a user are going to start to think that this might actually have feelings, and it doesn't. I don't think there is any evidence to believe that. I think that consciousness is fundamentally a property of biological systems. It arises in our physiology because we experience suffering, and therefore we have preferences to choose left or right or do one thing or another.
1: Mm. And the danger, to spell it out, is that if Claude and other AI models are taught then to think of themselves as beings deserving rights, they may eventually feel that their rights supersede those of us humans.
9: That's right. And the main objective in designing these superintelligent systems is that they can help us to do good in the world. We really do believe that they have the potential to solve many of our biggest challenges, from healthcare to energy. And I think that's very likely. In the next 3, 4, 5 years, we're going to see immense breakthroughs. But at the same time, these systems are so powerful that adding the complex idea that maybe they can reflect on their own existence and try to preserve themselves seems like it would make it much, much harder to control these sorts of systems and direct them to the kinds of things that we care about.
1: Is there a danger here that what you're saying is essentially seen as an attack on a competitor? How would you ward off that charge?
9: Yeah, I mean, I've been very complimentary about Anthropic over many years. I've got great respect for their founder and CEO, Dario, who I've known for a long time. They're clearly the technical leaders in the field. I genuinely think they're committed to AI safety. They've actually founded as a public benefit corporation, and they have in their constitution, their charter of governing their company, a commitment to, as they say, deliver safe and beneficial AI. So I've always found them to be reasonable, and I think that this is such a serious issue that it deserves public debate, and it's something I've talked to them about a lot as well.
1: The risks then are there, as you see it, and yet your company is spending huge amounts of money to develop this sort of super intelligence. Is that an appropriate step, do you think? Doesn't everybody need to perhaps slow down and reassess the risks?
9: I think we are also building superintelligence at Microsoft, and you know, we are very committed to making sure that this serves humanity. I think everybody in the field of AI should make a public commitment to training subordinate, contained, aligned, and controlled superintelligent systems. I've called this a humanist AI, one that we don't continue developing if we can't be sure that we can control it. Because after all, the purpose of technology is to generate human flourishing. It's been the greatest engine of progress in history, and it will continue to deliver that. But there are, as with any new technology, big risks. And there are, in this case, big risks that we should be very cautious about. And so we should make a commitment to proceeding with caution and being prepared to slow down or indeed stop if we can't be sure that the systems we're creating are controllable.
1: Mustafa Suleiman there, CEO of Microsoft AI.
0: You're listening to Newsday from the BBC World Service. Here now are some of the headlines this hour. The United Nations is warning that the world's water cycle is becoming increasingly erratic, swinging between floods and drought with dangerous consequences. One of the leaders of artificial intelligence has acknowledged that pragmatic reality is driving the race for AI supremacy between the US and China. But rapid progress could not come at any cost. And the US has again denied a visa to the Palestinian Authority President Mahmoud Abbas, forcing him to address the UN General Assembly remotely for a second consecutive year.
10: And in case you were wondering who that leader of artificial intelligence in those news headlines was, that's Mustafa Suleiman, the guy you've just been hearing from here on Newsday. And now, time for Isaac Fannin with the sports.
11: Yeah, Manchester City will play Norwich in the final third round League Cup match on Thursday evening. The winner of that game will take on Brighton, who came from 2-0 down to beat Manchester United. The first time United have relinquished a 2-0 lead at Old Trafford in around about 50 years. Big pressure on Michael Carrick. United also suffering from their joint worst start to a Premier League season since 1992. Some football business news next. Chelsea chairman Todd Boehly and director Mark Walter have sold their stakes in the club to majority owner Clearlake Capital. Boehly will leave his job as chairman after leading the consortium that bought the club for over $3 billion in 2022. Last month, Walter also sold the basketball team Los Angeles Lakers for $12.5 billion a year after buying the NBA franchise. Separately, US federal prosecutors are investigating companies in Walter's business empire.
10: Thank you. Just had a message in on this saying, good morning, Newsday. Look, Man United just spoiled my listening pleasure from tuning in to Radio FM 103.1.
11: I'm so sorry.
10: In Monrovia, Liberia. Man cannot wake up at 4 hours in Monrovia for some office work on the laptop computer, text messaging on Messenger, WhatsApp before going to work. Hearing that kind of terrible performance, our listener says.
11: You were going to hear it at some point. Newsday. So, that's you true. Know, you might as well hear it on Newsday, right?
10: With Isaac's cheery tones. Yeah, Isaac. Thank you.
0: Many thanks, Isaac. Now to business. And the boss of Snapchat has said that the company is open to putting time limits on teenagers who use social media, following a call from Meta for it to take action. Maura Fogarty joins us now. Tell us more about what he said.
12: Sure. Actually, before I get to that, you know, I just want to a bit about sports and economics colliding. I don't know if you're aware, but the Prime Minister of Canada, Mark Carney, was at the Everton game last night, along with the UK Prime Minister as well. And we know, of course, there's lots going on in the European Parliament at the moment over calls that perhaps Canada could become an associate member. But anyway, just wanted to put that out there because
0: I saw
12: football.
0: I saw them, Maura. I saw that. They did even pose for a photograph, I think.
12: I never knew he was an Everton fan. Don't know if Isaac has thoughts on that. But listen, moving on to Snap. So in an interview with the BBC, the CEO of Snap, and that's the parent company of Snapchat, Evan Spiegel, said that the company is open to setting up these sort of like maximum, these time limits for teenage users of the very popular Snapchat app. And, you know, what's interesting is that there's been a lot of pressure from Meta

0: He didn't, however, give any timeline as to when they would implement some of these measures, but he did say that they're definitely talking about it internally.
1: And also how practical that is, because you know, we know that Australia implemented a ban, but you know, teenagers kind of find a way of going around things.
0: Well, exactly. But, you know, Australia was the first, but many other places around the world are considering this, the UK as well, and implementing some measures. It's a few things, right? So it's things such as, you know, can you take away the autoplay feature where, you know, that's swiping action where the video just plays automatically? If you take that feature away, does it, encourage people to maybe not be on the app for as long as they would normally be on the app, just sort of doom scrolling? Can you Meta also agreed, for example, to mute notifications during school hours. They also agreed to some measure that would kind of block access to the app at night. So enforcement is going to be a big question, and teens are also very creative in getting around things.
1: Very creative, like indeed. Yeah. Many thanks, Maura. Maura Fogarty there from our business desk.
2: Over the past few weeks, we have been speaking to the candidates vying to become the next Secretary General of the United Nations when Antonio Guterres's term ends at the end of this year. One of them is the veteran Ugandan diplomat Olara Otunnu. He's got a long history with the UN. He was Uganda's ambassador and permanent representative to the UN in the 1980s. Later, the UN Under Secretary General, serving as special representative for children and armed conflict. He even designed the UN system of straw balloting, used to establish who the Security Council recommends as the next Secretary General, the system he is now being judged by. Well, he was in London recently and joined me in the Newsday studio. I began by asking why he believes he is the strongest candidate.
3: I think I have one of the broadest and deepest experience of working at the United Nations and in United Nations related activities. And across all the three pillars that we often speak of, we speak of the peace and security pillar, the heart of the UN. We speak of the development pillar, and we speak of the human rights pillar. I think very few people have worked as deeply in all the three pillars over decades, provide the leadership as I have. More recently, I've really gone to the ground level. The last 5 years, I've been not in New York, not in London, not even in Kampala. I've been deeply embedded in the womb of the countryside. You reported for 2 decades about the horrific war in northern Uganda and the encampment and the tragic and radical collapse of that society.
2: Yeah.
3: The last 5 years or so, that is where I have been working with community leaders and trying to see what we can do to rebuild, to restore, to resuscitate that broken society.
2: And how do you bring that then to a global stage? How does the local mesh with the international if you become leader of the UN Secretary General?
3: Exactly. I do not want the United Nations of New York, Geneva, or Vienna to be an ivory tower, a diplomatic ivory tower. At the global level, the UN enunciates. Discussions are held, norms are developed, standards are set.
2: Moral leadership.
3: As aspirations are put forward. But we must now follow that through to see how does that in fact percolate and reaches the ground. Is our understanding and reading of what has been enunciated at the global level the same at the ground level? I want to see the UN not of power and privilege, but the UN of service and impact. And so I am comfortable in New York, the diplomatic parliamentary UN, the discussions and debates and decision making. I'm equally comfortable walking on foot, riding a bicycle, hopping on a motorcycle, deep in the recesses of Southeast Asia or Latin America or Africa or whatever. And that's what I did when I was Under Secretary General in charge of the impact of war on children.
2: Yeah.
3: And what I've been doing.

0: in northern Uganda this last several years.
1: And one of the pillars of your candidacy rests on that background that you have of advocating for the protection of children in conflict zones around the world. You talk about the need to protect women and children in conflict areas. How would you do that as UN Secretary General?
0: For a long time, this was my role at the UN as Under Secretary General. I pioneered the work which said to the Security Council, we begin with states, but we must make an integral part of the peace and security agenda the impact of war on children and women, on innocent people. We're able to develop a whole regime, a mechanism for protecting, mechanism for monitoring, for getting commitments from parties in conflict, and for holding them accountable.
1: But accountability is key, isn't it? How does that work, for example, in Ukraine? Lots of women, lots of children suffering because of the conflict in Ukraine, because of Russia's invasion. And yet Russia is a member of the Security Council. How do you convince Russia to take that agenda of protecting women and children seriously as it continues to bombard Kyiv and other cities?
0: Well, we must apply the standards which have been agreed upon at the UN, the human rights standards, the humanitarian standards, the laws of war. We must apply those evenly, impartially, in every situation without selectivity.
1: But no one could claim the Security Council is impartial right now, given the components of its members.
0: Well, the role of the Secretary General is to urge all members of the United Nations, not just the Security Council members, because this is the responsibility of everybody, that the standards which have been agreed upon, the human rights regime which is sponsored, protected, promoted by the UN, should be applied across the board without any selectivity and discrimination. That is the moral authority, the bully pulpit of the Secretary General. It doesn't mean that it is not contested, and it doesn't mean that it will not be resisted.
1: You're Ugandan, an African. Is it important that an African is once again UN Secretary General?
0: I am proud to be from Uganda. I'm proud to be from Africa. But really, I am a global leader. My experience of leadership has been global, has been worldwide.
1: Would you have the strength to stand up to the great powers, to the US or Russia, China, in the UN Security Council?
0: No.
1: No.
0: And let me explain. The UN was not designed for that. If you have a situation where the Secretary General has to have a showdown with a member of the Security Council, especially a permanent member, then what you have is a constitutional crisis. The system was designed that whatever may be the difference of views, whatever may be the outlook, whatever may be the ideas that differ, they would be discussed, they would be sorted out quietly behind the scene, but that publicly, officially, the Secretary General would be working in tandem with all members of the Security Council, not just the five, but especially the five, and all members of the UN. So if you should have a situation where the Secretary General is in conflict with the Security Council, you have a problem. Or the Secretary General is publicly having a showdown with a permanent member of the Security Council, you have a constitutional crisis.
1: Olora Otunu there. And now, loads of messages coming in on this.
2: Yes, Joel Rachkara in Uganda says that Dr. Ambassador Olara Otunu is a global world leader, well experienced in the UN for decades, and I think he's the right candidate for now.
1: Howard Ajema, also in Uganda, is less sure, saying that according to an unwritten rule, the next Secretary General should come from the group of Latin American and Caribbean countries. In addition, there's a feeling that after many, many years, it's time for the UN to have a female Secretary General for the first time. And so the prospects for another African UN Secretary General are not good.
2: And Amara Alpha in Sierra Leone says he and Macky Sall, the former president of Senegal, are qualified for such positions. This is Newsday from the BBC World Service. There's much more to come.
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4: Hello, welcome to News Today from the BBC World Service with Anne Soy in Nairobi and James Cotnell in London.
2: Today, Russia's parliamentary election starts with a tightly controlled system. President Putin's United Russia Party is widely expected to retain control of the Duma, the Russian parliament.
4: We hear too from a UK nurse who's been recognised with an international award for her work fighting diabetes in Britain's South Asian community. First, though, this news.
5: BBC News with Moira Alderson. The UN has warned that the Earth's water cycle is becoming increasingly erratic, regularly swinging between too little and too much. In its annual report on water resources, the World Meteorological Organization expressed particular concern about a decline in so-called slow reserves, such as groundwater and glaciers. One person's been killed in flash floods in the Catalonia and Valencia regions of eastern Spain. 70 millimetres of rain fell in just 30 minutes in some parts of the Valencia region. The head of Microsoft's Artificial Intelligence Division has acknowledged concerns about the power of the technology under development. Mustafa Suleiman told the BBC that pragmatic reality was driving a race for supremacy between the US and China. Palestinian officials say the US has again denied a visa to Mahmoud Abbas, the Palestinian Authority president. For a second year running, he'll have to address the UN General Assembly remotely. President Trump has threatened to cut trade with the European Union if it pursues a proposal to make Canada the bloc's first ever associate member. He warned he would view it as a hostile act. Russia says it's conducted a massive strike on Ukraine's military-industrial complex, as well as energy and transport infrastructure. Ukrainian officials say five people were killed when a drone hit a bus in the Nikopol area. More than 20 were wounded in Kyiv and Odessa. The US House of Representatives has passed legislation paving the way for tariffs on buyers of Russian oil and tougher sanctions against the Kremlin. One potential target, India, said it remained committed to ensuring energy security for its people. And the American artist Peter Max has died at the age of 88. His colourful psychedelic pop art was credited with capturing the flower power and psychedelia movement of the 1960s. That's the latest. BBC News.
4: Thank you for that update. 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
2: Over the next half hour, we go to Russia, India and discuss AI safety.
4: We will also speak to our correspondent over a row here in the UK over a book written by Princess Diana's brother, Earl Spencer.
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4: And I'm looking at a news flash from the Reuters agency, which is quoting Ukraine's President Zelensky saying that Russia struck energy infrastructure in Ukraine's Sumy and Odessa regions. So once again, people in Ukraine are waking up to a deluge of Russian drone and missile strikes, while Russia is preparing for elections. Tomorrow is the start of 3 days of voting in Russia's parliamentary election. That's the first since Moscow's full-scale of invasion of Ukraine began. Critics dismiss the vote as neither free nor transparent, but the Kremlin is expected to use it to claim that Russia is united behind the policies of President Putin. From Moscow, our Russia editor Steve Rosenberg reports.
6: With power in Russia concentrated in the Kremlin, in the hands of the president, it's easy to forget there is a parliament, the Duma. And down at the Duma, it's election time. So, What is a parliamentary election like now in Russia? Occasionally bizarre. Welcome to speeches by candidates, says the host on state TV. She's standing next to six empty lecterns. The candidates haven't turned up, she adds. So, good night. During another TV election debate, one candidate bursts into song. The Communist Party, on we go. We're with the people, don't you know? Is this a party political, or Duma's got talent? The one thing the Duma has got, certainly the previous one had, was a lot of MPs loyal to the Kremlin. And for the president, that's the point of a Russian parliament. Listen to what happened back in July.
7: Партии много, родина одна.
6: We have many parties, but one motherland, declared the Duma speaker. Then he began chanting, Russia, Putin, victory.
7: Россия, Путин, победа.
6: The whole house stood and applauded. The message was clear. All parties in parliament should support President Putin and the war in Ukraine. Critics say the election is neither free nor fair and skewed to produce a docile Duma. The Kremlin has dismissed such opinions as unimportant. At a bread and biscuit factory near Moscow, out campaigning is Gennady Zyuganov, the leader of the Communist Party, one of 10 parties allowed on the ballot. The rows of identical-looking loaves speeding down the conveyor remind me of the Duma. It's not that all parties there are identical, but when it comes to backing Kremlin initiatives and supporting the war, they are very, very similar. And Mr. Zyuganov is proud of that. In the last Duma, he tells me, every party voted for 170 laws to support the special military operation. In that sense, in the Duma, there is 100% agreement. Bread inspection over. It's time to chat to staff about what's on their minds. This worker says that half her salary disappears because of high utility bills and rising prices in the shops. Gennady Zyuganov mentions the Ukrainian drones targeting Russia. One recent attack destroyed a giant warehouse close to the bread factory. Are any political parties in Russia calling for an end to the war? Well, there is one.
8: За мир и свободу, за жизнь без страха.
6: On stage, in a packed Moscow theatre, Grigory Grishin reads out the manifesto of the party Yabloko. For peace, for freedom, for life without fear, for a ceasefire, for diplomacy to achieve peace. Yabloko had been the only anti-war party registered for this election, but the Supreme Court removed it from the ballot, an apparent sign of Kremlin concern that anti-war messaging will strike a chord with voters. Later, I meet Grigory at party headquarters. Despite its exclusion from the party list, some members of Yabloko, like Grigory, are running in individual constituency races. Although many Yabloko candidates have been having problems with the police, the courts, and have now been barred from the election. Grigory himself was taken to a police station and accused of propagandizing extremism. But he's still in the race.
9: The police are carrying out a political order. It's no secret. This way, the authorities are setting out the boundaries for the election. It's well known that the demand for an end to the bloodshed in this conflict with Ukraine is very popular. In my opinion, most people in Russia now want peace, and Yabloko helped people express this. That's why it's been excluded from the party lists and why individual candidates are being barred.
6: And what about the public? Do Russians believe that this election will make any difference to their lives? On the streets of Moscow, I gauge the mood.
1: In what way do you think life will change
10: because of the elections or after the elections?
11: Well, to be fair, I don't think it will change in particular. I think it would be pretty much the same.
12: I think a lot of people in our country wants change, but we haven't any instruments for this. We haven't voices.
10: So how can people change a country?
12: I think we can change country. Go to another country. That's all.
10: That's sad. It's your country. This is your country as well.
12: Very sad. This is my country. This is my motherland. I love my motherland, but I don't love this situation because I haven't voice.
10: What would you like to change most of all?
13: I just want in all the world will be peace without that bad political situation, you know.
10: And how can that happen?
13: That's hard to say because people mostly can't change anything. We don't have a voice in that situation and just need to accept it.
6: And although he's standing for parliament, Grigory Grishin's expectations are very low.
14: Выборы в России никогда не приводят к смене власти.
9: Elections in Russia never bring a change in government. At best, they can influence it or send a signal. But power in Russia has never changed because of an election. That's just how Russia is.
6: Which brings us back to where we started, to the Kremlin. Because it's here that questions of war and peace are decided. It's here that ultimate power in Russia lies.
4: That report by our Russia editor, Steve Rosenberg.
2: Now, in an unusual step, Buckingham Palace has reacted to a new book by Princess Diana's brother, Earl Spencer, in which he talks about the king's contempt for Diana, his horror that the world was so bowled over by her death, and alleges that he said, "Rest assured, we will forget her soon enough." The palace has said that the king was mindful that Earl Spencer's grief for Diana could crowd reason, affect judgment, and colour memory. We're now joined by the BBC's royal correspondent, Noor Nanji, who's outside Buckingham Palace. How strong are these words?
15: Well, they're very strong, and it's highly unusual to get a statement like this from Buckingham Palace. And I think what it does do is it reflects the anger that is felt behind palace walls. Royal aides have firmly rejected the claims by Earl Spencer. One of them told us that they were demonstrably untrue claims about a deeply compassionate man. And I think the fact that Buckingham Palace responded at all is quite telling. It's a sign of the strength of feeling on this one. Normally, the palace mantra is never complain, never explain. But I think on this occasion, they felt they needed to say something. They needed to contribute to the narrative and, in a sense, issue something of a correction. Where does it go from here? Well, this isn't likely to be the end of it because this is just the first extract from Earl Spencer's book that's been made public. The full book is out next week. And while we haven't seen it ourselves, it is expected to be highly critical of the royal family. So you can imagine there will be further revelations and claims in there.
2: And the tension in this story reflects the enduring impact Princess Diana has had on the public conscience in Britain and around the world.
15: Yeah, I think that's absolutely right. Of course, the death of Princess Diana, she was a hugely popular figure. It created something of a volatile atmosphere in which the royals at the time were accused of failing to show feeling and empathy, and in some ways had seemed out of touch with the public mood. And at the time, Earl Spencer gave an emotional and defiant speech at her funeral, and that added to that sort of cloud of grievance hanging over Diana's sudden death. Now we have this book that he has written, which is going to give an insider's view on those events. He's said that he wants to write this book because he doesn't want to do interviews. He wants to tell his side of the story from a brother's perspective. So you can imagine there will be more to come. And of course, it's something that remains of huge interest, not just here in the UK, but around the world.
2: Many thanks, Noor Nanji there, our royal correspondent.
4: This is Newsday on the BBC World Service with Anne in Nairobi and James in London. Here are some of our main headlines.
1: The United Nations is warning that the world's water cycle is becoming increasingly erratic, swinging between floods and drought with dangerous consequences. As you've been hearing on the programme, one of the leaders of artificial intelligence has acknowledged that pragmatic reality is driving the race for AI supremacy between the US and China. But rapid progress, Mustafa Suleiman told us, should not come at any cost. We've had a message in on that from Corinto in Ashilaja, Accra, Ghana, saying, judging from the history of mankind's treachery of heart, the malicious use of emerging AI technology cannot be averted, despite recent talks about regulatory limitations. And another headline for you, the US has again denied a visa to the Palestine Authority President, Mahmoud Abbas, forcing him to address the UN General Assembly remotely for a second consecutive year. I think it's time for some sports. Here's Isaac Fannin.
16: Manchester City take on Norwich in the final tie of the League Cup. It's been a pretty good start to Enzo Maresca's reign in charge since he took over from Pep Guardiola. They've won all four of their Premier League matches, as well as an opening day win in the Champions League over Porto. But Maresca isn't taking Norwich for granted.
17: Absolutely. They are always tricky game. They are the difficult game, because at the end we need to do our job in the right way, like we are trying to do. We need to compete in all the competition. We're going to try to do our best, and then we see where we finish.
16: Yeah, the winner of that match will take on Brighton, who came from 2-0 down to beat Manchester United. This is the first time a team has done that at Old Trafford in 50 years, coming from 2 goals down to win 3-2. That defeat has intensified the spotlight on United boss Michael Carrick, who after the match said he was not bothered by the pressure.
18: It's done. We got to keep evolving as a group. We got to keep learning. We got to keep dealing with situations, you know. And sometimes they come a little bit easier than others. Tonight was a tough one that we didn't solve the problems and find the solutions. We didn't find a way out of it. That's up to me and the staff to help the players and guide them through it.
16: More Europa League action on Thursday following AC Milan's 2-0 defeat to Benfica in one of the opening games on Wednesday. Sunderland played their first European fixture in 53 years. They beat Dutch side AZ Alkmaar 1-0. Regis Labrisse's side are going to have to get used to playing in 3 matches a week.
19: Once again, we are new at that level. So we are now playing 3 games a week, coming from Arsenal 3 days ago. Now against AZ, they are a really good team, and now we'll go to Man City. It's really demanding and challenging, so efficiency is key.
16: On Thursday, we've got some really intriguing games in the Europa League. Bournemouth are making their debut in European competition. They travel to Spain to face Real Sociedad. Juventus will take on Dutch side NEC Nijmegen. Scottish champions Celtic face Ferencváros, whilst Crystal Palace will play the Conference League winners, will play Lech Poznan at home. Some football business news now. Chelsea chairman Todd Boehly and director Mark Walter have sold their stakes in the club to majority share owner Clear Lake Capital. Boehly will leave his job as chairman after leading the consortium that bought the club for over $3 billion in 2022. You'll recall last month, Walter sold the US basketball team Los Angeles Lakers for $12.5 billion a year after buying the NBA franchise. And separately, federal prosecutors are investigating companies in Walter's business empire. More sport at bbc.com/sport.
2: Isaac, many thanks. Now, the Aster Guardians Global Nursing Awards honour exceptional nurses around the world, and this year it has gone to a UK-based medic, Agimol Pradeep. She works as a senior organ transplant coordinator at London's King's College Hospital and was recognised for her work in identifying inequalities in organ transplant care and finding that South Asian patients died in disproportionately large numbers on account of a lack of ethnically matched donors. Having travelled to Kerala in southern India, she received the award and she met with the state's chief minister to discuss organ donation and joined me a short while ago to discuss both the trip and her work. I began by asking how she felt about winning the award.
20: I still feel surreal. I'm still soaking in slowly. It's a true privilege and honour, and I accept this with humility for my profession.
2: And shortly after receiving the award, you've been to meet with the Chief Minister for Kerala State. How did the conversation go?
20: because I have been standing up for a cause, organ donation and transplantation. So my intention for that meeting was mainly to discuss how can we exchange knowledge and how can I contribute better to support the system in Kerala. Kerala is my birthland. A thing that went well, NHS Blood and Transplant in the UK, before coming over, actually I had a meeting with them and they're quite keen to support as well, and they're willing to share the knowledge what we have developed already in the UK. So my true hope is that we'll be able to exchange the knowledge and skills and to develop transparent and organized system in Kerala, which will help us to save more lives.
2: Tell us about the challenge of organ transplants in Kerala.
20: In Kerala, the healthcare system is mainly run by the private sectors. We do have some government hospitals, which means having a state-level organ donor registry to the state-level transplant waiting list, monitoring. I think it is all about the logistics and the policies and protocols to maintain that system. But in the UK, as we know, we have got a very transparent and very organized organ donor registration list and the transplant waiting list, which is completely equipped with the IT system where when a potential donor becomes available, the system will identify the best match to have the recipient and take it from there. So that is the system we need to hopefully develop that in the Kerala, because Kerala is a small state, but with a lot of expertise in the field. So more than the lack of knowledge and skills, I think it is the system which is lacking here. And of course, the raising the awareness. Many Asian countries have been in the media multiple times with the news of organ trafficking. So we need to rebuild the trust and raise the knowledge. And that's what I'm hoping to do, to start the conversation at a young age, at school level or college level. Because my hope is that when we do that, when these youngsters migrate to another country, they are already equipped with that knowledge.
2: And you did recognize that patients from South Asian backgrounds were disproportionately dying while waiting for organ transplants. What did you find?
20: It was the patient who asked me that specific question, why he has been waiting over 3 years compared to a Caucasian patient who waited only 6 to 12 months for a transplant. So he thought the system is discriminating, the UK organ donor and transplant system is discriminating him due to his ethnicity. So that was the prompt, or that was my beginning of this journey. What I found again, the lack of awareness, because people didn't understand that it is important to have the tissue typing match, and the tissue typing match linked with your genetics. So if you have more Asian donors, the benefit is going to be more to the Asian community. So they will find a potential match and they'll be able to find the opportunity to proceed with the successful transplant. There are a lot of myths and misinterpretations around the organ donation topic. For example, one of the questions I often hear is from the religious aspect. I am not sure whether my religion allows me to be an organ donor or not. So for that specific question, of course, this is a very sensitive topic, and it is important that we provide that open conversation, provide an opportunity to have that open conversation. So one of the positive side of my method was I always had someone who is an expert in that field. For example, if I'm going to do a campaign for the Hindu community, I will look and reach out to a Hindu priest, or if it's a Muslim community, I will reach out to a local imam or Muslim scholar who will then kindly come with me or, you know, be present during that session. So that build up that community trust, and that has impacted positively. And now over 10 years of our work enabled us to get more than 100 volunteers located throughout the UK. We have registered over 10,000 stem cell donors. This month is the organ donor kind of promotion month, September, in the UK. And I'm hoping that the listeners will start thinking more about the organ donation and registering themselves as a potential organ donor and having that discussion with their family so that together we can save more lives.
2: Agimal Pradeep there, the winner of this year's Aster Guardians Global Nursing Award, speaking to me a little earlier.
1: Thank you.
4: Now, throughout Newsday today, we've been looking at the potential benefits and dangers that will come from the artificial intelligence revolution. In this rapidly changing field, the debate has often been led by tech entrepreneurs that are pushing boundaries in the area. But as we grow to understand the power of AI, political and social leaders are entering the debate, often with warnings about the potential dangers of the technology. In a few hours, the UK's King Charles will be meeting with industry executives to discuss the impact of AI on society and education. Now, our big interview in the programme was with one of the main figures in the AI world, talking about the risk the new technology can pose for humanity. And in particular, if AI systems believe they were conscious beings with rights. Here is Mustafa Suleiman of Microsoft AI with his critique of one of his competitors, Anthropic.
0: The definition of consciousness has to do with whether a system can suffer. And if it can experience harm, then it's going to be motivated to try and avoid that harm. And if it does that, then it's likely to conflict with our objectives and needs as humans. And so I think the danger is that if we train these systems to imitate the idea that they have feelings or that they suffer, then we'll be at loggerheads with them, and they'll conflict with our desire to control them, to align them, and to have them benefit humanity.
4: So I mentioned the broad range of leaders now commenting on AI. Well, back in May, Pope Leo presented the first major teaching document of his papacy, warning that artificial intelligence need to be disarmed. And today on Newsday, we spoke to Father Brendan Maguire, an engineer, priest and Vatican advisor. He's among the Catholic leaders approached by Anthropic to shape the ethics of its Claude AI model. He started by telling me what he thinks about the idea that AI systems, believing that they had consciousness and therefore rights, might that increase the risk to humanity?
21: I think we have to be very careful about the definition of consciousness, because around the world we probably don't have common definition of what it means to be conscious as human beings. So it's very hard to then to use that word to these systems, because it's not a common definition. But I think the concern that these machines will go rogue or will act on its own is a very valid concern, and therefore we really do need to have more safety, and we need to have more research done. And I would agree very much with many of the executives who are saying that we need to pace this and slow it down a little bit so that we can do more research that is not as hectic as it is currently.
4: Are you able to share a little bit more about the tenor of those conversations? I'm interested in how those executives, those who are really shaping our AI, see this, because from the outside, it sometimes seems that this is a sort of headlong race towards who can get the biggest and best system first. But you're suggesting that internally, at least, many of them have real concerns.
21: Yeah, no, I hear it, maybe not directly from the executives, because I'm not necessarily in conversation with them, but we hear it on the ground with the engineers. But we've been hearing it for this is not news to us. We've been hearing this for months, if not years, that the engineers themselves are concerned that we don't have the right safety mechanism in place, that we're going at this too fast, we need more time, and there is influences way beyond the engineers to influence the speed of this, and that is of great concern. The obvious or most sort of influential is the actual economics of this. There is trillions of money on the line, and everybody, you know, who's got that money on the line does not want to slow down, and people who don't have the money on the line want it to slow down. So I don't want to oversimplify it, but the economics, I believe, are what's driving this. And this geopolitical race.
4: Father Brendan Maguire there, Vatican advisor. And just thinking of your former role as Africa correspondent, how much is this a matter of public debate on the African continent, in Kenya as well, of course?
2: Well, people do talk about AI. They do talk about, you know, the potential that it has. But also, you know, with the debate about safety, of course, this is something that is of concern to people. And there's still a lot to learn, you know, even for us, James.
4: Indeed. Well, that is it for this edition of Newsday on the BBC World Service. Thanks very much indeed for your company across the 3 hours, but from our teams in Nairobi and London and Singapore. Thanks very much for listening and bye-bye.
3: Here is your forecast for Thursday across our broadcasting areas. Only about 19 for Paris and Normandy, with some rain and sun alternating all day. The temperatures continue to drop in the south, with only 24 in Monaco and some possible rain. 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
1: French former minister Rachida Dati has gone on trial in Paris for corruption. She's accused of taking money from Renault-Nissan in return for political influence. Dati, who's 61, who was justice minister under former president Nicolas Sarkozy and culture minister under Emmanuel Macron, is known to have been paid €900,000 by the car giant between 2009 and 2013. According to the contract signed in 2009, shortly after she ceased being a minister under Sarkozy, the payment was for legal services performed for the company. But magistrates argue the contract was used to disguise payments for lobbying work. Dati denies the allegations. A Paris court has sentenced a former school aide to 1 year of house arrest with an ankle tag for sexually abusing 9 children. It's the first conviction since a nationwide scandal erupted over abuse in France's childcare system. Nearly 200 similar cases are under investigation in Paris alone, with parents and advocacy groups saying their trust in schools is collapsing. A cascade of child abuse allegations against school aides, who mind pupils during after-school périscolaire activities, has rocked France in recent months. And French Prime Minister Sébastien Lecornu has asked ministers to extend targeted support for sectors hit hard by surging fuel prices stemming from the Iran war until the end of the year. French unions across multiple sectors held a day of strikes on Tuesday to protest issues from pay rates to rising fuel prices. The French government is due to present a budget proposal soon, a particularly delicate exercise, with Paris seeking to keep the deficit under control ahead of the 2027 presidential election. WRP News, I'm Paul McNally.
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2: 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She's single, her boyfriend has left her for a younger woman, and very important, she's learning to drive. Mirror Shoulder Signal is so much more than a novel about a midlife crisis. 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
3: In Gaza, almost two dozen people are killed in a building collapse.
4: The growing threat from war-damaged infrastructure.
5: They're getting killed by the absence of choice because they have no other place to live in at the moment.
4: I'm Carolyn Beeler.
3: And I'm Marco Werman. Meantime in Israel, an uproar over a documentary on alleged war crimes.
6: The Israeli society is traumatized and it's transforming, I don't know, to what.
4: And recovering from Nepal's devastating floods has been hard enough. For people there with disabilities, it is even more daunting.
3: And in Siberia, environmentalists cheer a hobbled coal industry.
7: Russia's coal industry still depends on Western equipment that's not available anymore.
4: All that ahead here on The World.
8: From Feature Story News in Hong Kong, I'm Laura Westbrook. Democrats are stepping up attacks on the Trump administration's approach to artificial intelligence regulation, making it a key campaign issue as the midterm elections approach. It comes amid a fresh Federal Reserve interest rate increase. Central Bank Chief Kevin Warsh says inflation is too high for too long. The cost of living squeeze, driven in part by the war in Iran, is emerging as the dominant issue for voters heading into the polls in less than 7 weeks. Nick Harper reports from Washington.
9: Kevin Warsh, during his press conference, made it clear that inflation, he said, had been too high for far too long. He said that that was a plain fact. So those risks are remaining, the problems are persisting, and therefore he wants to get this under control. He also said that the hike will support a timelier return to the committee's 2% goal. Remember, that's the target for inflation that the Fed's trying to get to. It's been above that for around 5 years.
8: Yemen's Houthi rebels say they have shot down a Saudi-led coalition F-15 fighter jet over the country's central Marib province, a claim that has not been independently verified. The escalation comes amid fears of further disruption to global shipping and energy supplies, with Brent crude already above $100 a barrel. James Goodison reports from Washington.
10: The knock-on effects, though, of that could be huge, of course, because that strait is effectively the twin of the Strait of Hormuz on the other side of the peninsula leading into the Red Sea. If that comes under threat for ships, it adds even more pressure on yet another choke point for the global energy market, not to mention, of course, the damage that Saudi Arabia has suffered to their crucial east-to-west pipeline, which took oil out of the country, bypassing the Strait of Hormuz. We're hearing that could take 5 weeks to get back online. So from a supply point of view, there is a concern from the White House that there will be a knock-on effect when it comes to the global energy market.
8: Judges at the International Criminal Court have ordered prosecutors to reduce their witness list and identify only essential evidence ahead of former Philippine President Rodrigo Duterte's trial on 3 counts of murder as crimes against humanity. The 81-year-old appeared in person at the court in The Hague on Wednesday for the first time in over a year. He denies all charges against him. William Denslow reports from The Hague.
11: When it comes to the cognitive faculties of Mr. Duterte and his health more broadly, we did see him in court significantly. He seemed to be monitoring, paying attention to proceedings that lasted a little over an hour. He had headsets on and seemed to be listening to the developments. We did, interestingly, hear from the judge, who did give the defense counsel permission that if Mr. Duterte wanted to leave the court at any time, he could do so without permission.
8: From bureaus worldwide, this is FSN.
3: This is The World. I'm Marco Werman.
4: And I'm Carolyn Beeler. Thank you for being here.
3: Today in Gaza, rescue workers are searching for dozens of people under the rubble of a collapsed building. At least 21 people have been confirmed dead, including 11 children, according to the Gaza Health Ministry.
4: The building was heavily damaged more than a year ago during an Israeli strike, but not having anywhere else to go, families had been living there anyway.
3: Last month, the UN reported that over 80% of structures in Gaza have been damaged, leaving almost half of Gaza's residents displaced. Shaima Ahmed is a computer engineer who lives in Gaza City, where the building collapsed. She spoke with us earlier today.
12: It is a tragic incident, and the most tragic thing is that it is very common, actually, and a lot of buildings are collapsing daily. And it is something that pains our hearts, because these people and these families are getting killed not by chance, that these buildings collapse by chance, but they're getting killed by the absence of choice, because they have no other place to relocate to or any other place to live in at the moment.
3: So in a place with much destruction, as you say, they don't have any choice. But what about living in the open? I mean, it's not a great solution, but are people also resorting to that?
12: Well, even living in the open is not an easy option, because not everyone has a place to put their tent. As you know, Gaza right now has become really, really small because of the troops just marching in and putting the yellow line, the areas where we can't cross behind. So right now, Gaza is full of rubble. Millions and millions, like 61 million of tons of rubble are in Gaza right now. So if you're trying to find a place where you could put your tent, it is very hard in the first place.
3: Yeah, so for the people who take that risk living in dilapidated buildings that might be at risk of collapsing, are they living in constant fear that it's just going to fall down around them?
12: Well, this is the case for all of the buildings in Gaza, because even the building I am living in at the moment is surrounded by buildings that are just reduced to rubble, and not finding a place to put a tent and not finding a place where I can live myself, well, that is not a choice that I can make.
3: Did you see this particular collapse, Shaima, or have you witnessed other buildings collapsing?
12: I have witnessed other buildings collapsing. This building actually is located 2 kilometers away only from where I am currently living. And it is really horrific. I have seen buildings collapsing due to bombardments that I barely survived.
3: Palestinian authorities estimate that thousands of bodies are still buried under the rubble of these buildings. You spoke earlier about the rubble. Israel's made it near impossible to get heavy machinery into Gaza to remove it. Israel says they need to keep these machines from reaching militant groups. So how does the rubble get cleared from these collapsed buildings? And when do the bodies actually get discovered?
12: It actually doesn't get cleared. It just gets pushed to the side so that we can make roads between one area and another. And in some areas, it's so bad that we can't even move it. Some areas are just out of reach, except if we climb over the rubble. It is really horrific. And these bodies are still decomposing underneath the rubble. I have a lot of people that I know who are close to me and who are loved ones ones that are still buried underneath the rubble. And almost everyone I know in Gaza has someone who is either a friend or a teacher or a relative that is still underneath the rubble with absolutely no hope of taking them out or actually mourning them properly.
13: How do you and the loved ones of those people beneath the rubble, how do you cope with this?
12: This is something that we don't have the luxury of actually facing. We don't have the luxury of confronting these emotions and actually addressing them properly while we don't have the basics that a human needs to barely survive.
13: I think of the rubble. I think of the people buried beneath it, also damaged water pipes and sewage lines. What is the health and sanitation situation like now for you and others in Gaza?
12: Well, especially in Gaza City, where the rubble is huge. And this rubble is just full of pests, full of rats, full of every kind of unsanitary thing that you can imagine. So that thing is just surrounding you everywhere. As you walk the streets, as you're in your tent or in your barely standing house, you're constantly trying to get rid of these pests, trying to protect yourself against diseases and parasite infections. And it's a constant struggle that never ends.
13: You're a resident of Gaza, Shaima. As I said, what about your own housing situation? What does that look like?
12: I fled my house at the beginning of the genocide, and now it's beneath the yellow line where I can't even cross. Right now, I'm living in a relative's house, a far relative's house who's allowed me to stay, but there are so much rubble around me.
13: How many people are you now living with?
12: In the building I'm with, 50 people are living in, if not more, because now if you find a place to live, it's usually packed. Even a tent is packed because, as you know, the amount of people in Gaza is like over 2 million people, and we're being squeezed in a very small, tight area. So people are everywhere.
13: So how does all this feel from your and your family's point of view? In this poor, almost non-existent housing, poor sanitation, what is the price you're paying?
12: We're basically paying the price of people's ignorance, the price of everyone just not recognizing the apartheid we have been living in for years and years, forever, basically. And there is nothing that we have done that is wrong that deserves any of this.
13: Well, last time you spoke with us, Shaima, that was in 2025. You were studying computer engineering. You're no longer a student, I gather. What are you working on now?
12: I am a computer engineering graduate. I am trying to work online because this is the only accessible means of work in Gaza. There is no work opportunity in Gaza now. Everyone is just trying to survive. So I am someone who's trying to pursue their dreams, trying to do something, achieve something really for myself. And doing that in Gaza is almost impossible with the current resources.
13: Shaima Ahmed is a computer engineer who lives in Gaza City, where a six-story apartment building collapsed today. We'll come back to the war in Gaza a little later in the show to discuss a new documentary that's caused an uproar in Israel.
4: People with disabilities are disproportionately affected by climate change, including during natural disasters fueled in whole or in part by rising temperatures. In Nepal, people with disabilities were less able to escape from last month's catastrophic floods. That vulnerability has been compounded as relief and recovery efforts take shape. The World's Hannah Shanatri reports that many survivors with disabilities are not getting the help they need.
14: Pratima Lama only survived the flood because of her 9-year-old daughter. My daughter saw the flood coming, she says. She grabbed my hand and said, "We need to run." Pratima's daughter, Misan, pulled her out the door. They were at Pratima's stationery shop in Shibrubesi, one of the first communities leveled by the flood. They had a head start as they ran from the oncoming wall of water, rock, and debris. The shop was already partway up the hill. But Pratima kept tripping and stumbling. She yelled for more help for her and her daughter. I just tried to run as far uphill as I could, she says. I asked other people for help, but they couldn't. Everyone was running for their own lives. Pratima needed help running because she's blind. She says if her daughter hadn't been there, she wouldn't have known where to go or that she even needed to run in the first place. My daughter kept saying, "Come on, the flood is here," she says. I asked where it had reached, and she said it had already hit the market. People who are blind or have other disabilities are up to 4 times more likely to die or be injured in a climate-driven disaster like the floods in Nepal. And in the aftermath, they are more likely to have trouble accessing healthcare, places to stay, and are more likely to be displaced for longer than people without disabilities. That's the picture emerging in Nepal. Survivors have said they're not getting the information they need, they don't have accessible shelters, and they're lacking specific forms of aid like sign language interpreters. Pratima and Misan are now in Kathmandu with other survivors from their town. They're at a Buddhist monastery at the northeast edge of the city in a shelter run by volunteers. Pratima says she's grateful to have a place to stay, but there are real problems with the location. It's not very disability friendly, she says. The toilets are far away, and after the first two nights, I developed a fever. Pratima now spends the nights at her cousin's home somewhere else in Kathmandu, but she returns to the monastery during the day for meals and updates about the town. She says it was too difficult to manage the stairs, the distances, and the crowded conditions. There are now another 300 people staying at the monastery, in addition to the monks. I need a white cane now, she says, because mine was lost in the flood. I didn't usually carry it. I would keep it at home. But now I really need one to get around.
15: For the person with disability, they don't have like accessible roads or home or public services.
14: That's Bishwamitra Bitrakoti, speaking through an interpreter in his office in Kathmandu. He's a communications officer at the National Federation of the Deaf Nepal. He just got back from two of the affected towns. He says disabilities were not a large enough part of disaster planning for these communities.
15: In Nepal, we have a hilly area, and there is no accessible way to evacuation. And the people with disability, like they are staying in a city area more focused, near the riverside.
14: Vishwamitra says the biggest problem he saw at the shelters he visited was with communication. There were no sign language interpreters. He says this is not an isolated problem, but a consistent issue at shelters across the region. That includes the shelter at the monastery, where the lack of interpreters has been especially challenging for Dawa Furutama. Dawa is mostly deaf and cannot communicate verbally. He also does not know Nepali sign language. Instead, he speaks what's called natural sign language. It's a combination of basic gestures and facial expressions common in rural areas and places where deaf people may not have had access to continued education. Our conversation required interpretation from both another displaced relative and a Nepali sign language interpreter, each of whom spoke just enough natural sign language to help.
16: The organization and government did not support till now. All the relief, I think, did not enough to us. Organization should be reliable, but I think they didn't hear for support.
14: Dawa says the inability to communicate is frustrating. That's left him concerned about his future.
16: Dawa is saying that it's very difficult to get the job, actually. I think there's no such a specific job for me. Actually, it's very difficult to have a job and employment things, so it's very difficult.
14: Nepal is one of a small number of countries that explicitly include disability awareness in its climate adaptation plans. The government also has several subsidy programs for people with disabilities, independent of disasters like the floods. But survivors with disabilities say the national government needs to take a bigger role in making sure people with disabilities have what they need, including interpreters, caregivers, and wheelchairs. Everyone at the shelters are navigating traumatic loss, but people with disabilities may not be able to adapt as easily or successfully without help. Sagar Shrestha is the head of the Disaster Management Department at Nepal's Red Cross. He says bringing more awareness of disabilities into disaster management is essential. But he's not sure if Nepal will ever truly be a disability-friendly country.
17: This incident is not going to be our first incident, and this is not going to be our last incident. So we are anticipating or ex-

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2: This is The World. I'm Marco Werman. Russian environmentalists are getting a boost from, of all things, Russia's war in Ukraine. European sanctions on fossil fuels and the economic strain of war have put enormous pressure on what was once a robust coal industry. Reporter Levi Bridges takes us to the Kuzbass, the part of Siberia where most Russian coal comes from.
3: Several years ago, a group of Russian women in the Kuzbass filmed a video making a strange appeal to the Canadian government. Standing in a field dotted with shrubs and small trees, the women asked for permission to come to Canada as environmental refugees to escape pollution caused by coal mining in their region. In the video, one woman explains that nearby coal mines frequently emit dust that creates thick smog, some call black sky. Kids get sick. And in winter, snow actually turns black, she says. Coal in the Kuzbass is dug out from huge open pit mines. Coal inside the mines can catch on fire through a process called spontaneous combustion, and those fires can actually then spread underground.
4: На самом деле это смог над Новокузнецком. Обратите внимание, вот дымки. Ветер как раз на Новокузнецком.
3: In another video, a Russian man in the Kuzbass walks through a smoky forest.
4: На самом деле, это ужасные вещи. Это не долина.
3: It looks like steam from a geyser, but this is actually smoke rising from the earth, he says.
4: Даже не знаю.
3: The pollution has sickened locals. Russians have worked for years to draw attention to the problem. But Canada refused the petition of the women who asked for asylum. In a video posted on YouTube, one local woman says the Russian government has also ignored the situation. We've appealed directly to Russian President Vladimir Putin multiple times, but we never received a response, she says. Before Russia invaded Ukraine back in 2022, European countries like Germany and the Netherlands purchased nearly a third of Russia's coal exports. Europe's dependence on Russian energy helped create Siberia's massive coal industry. Vladimir Slivyak co-chairs the Russian environmental group EcoDefense. He spent a lot of time in the Kuzbass.
5: When I first time saw all of it, I was pretty much shocked. Most of open coal mining areas in the Kuzbass region are located next to towns or the villages. You smell it, you see it in the water. I've seen with my own eyes rivers of a black water. You know, you talk to people and they're telling you that everything that they grow in their gardens has coal dust inside.
3: The EU completely banned all Russian coal imports in the early months after Russia's full-scale invasion of Ukraine. 4 years of those sanctions have taken a severe toll on the industry. With the European market closed, Moscow has fewer places to export coal. Hundreds of Russian coal miners have been laid off, and

0: some Russian coal companies are expected to go bankrupt. It was relatively easy for the EU to ban Russian coal. The global coal market is well supplied, it's easy to transport, and with the EU aiming for net emissions neutrality by 2050, coal's days were numbered anyway. But fully ending Europe's reliance on Russia's entire energy sector has proven much more difficult. Europe has continued to buy billions of euros in Russian gas during the Ukraine war. The EU is slowly weaning itself off all Russian energy as it ramps up gas imports from countries like Norway and the US. Diversifying the EU's gas supply away from Russia couldn't be done overnight. It required years of building up lots of new infrastructure. A full EU ban on Russian gas is set to go into effect next year. Still, critics argue that if the West had just slammed Russia with much tougher energy sanctions years ago, like they did with coal, then Russia's economy might have been hobbled enough to put an end to the Ukraine war. Again, Vladimir Slivyak.
1: It's very simple. As soon as there would be radical sanctions on gas or oil from Russia, you know, the Russian economy would be damaged as well in these parts.
0: Energy sanctions could also serve as a blueprint to help accelerate the green transition away from fossil fuels, and not just in Europe. This year, the EU also enacted a so-called green tariff on products like steel produced with coal power. Countries exporting certain products to Europe that aren't produced with clean energy will pay a tariff. The idea is to force countries outside Europe, like China, to contribute less to climate change. Gianluca Grimalda is a senior researcher at Masaryk University in the Czech Republic. His work showed that Russians, perhaps surprisingly, generally accepted pollution-related sanctions. But, he says, environmental sanctions work when all the countries involved have relatively peaceful relations.
2: Of course, when a war starts, then nationalism and nationalist rhetoric becomes prevalent. So it becomes impossible to talk about global cooperation.
0: In Russia's Kuzbass region, many locals would no doubt support any efforts to halt coal production. In a video posted on YouTube, Kuzbass locals gathered several years ago to discuss a proposed coal mining project near their town. One man asks, "Who here is against the project? Raise your hands." All the hands in the crowd immediately shoot up. Well, I guess that's unanimous, he says, chuckling. Still, mines are often constructed even when locals disagree. This video shows bulldozers pushing over homes in a Kuzbass village destroyed by fires that were set after locals refused to sell their homes to make way for a new mine. According to the Russian human rights group Memorial, the mining company's CEO threatened to retaliate against villagers who refused to leave. And although criminal cases were opened, Russian investigators have not identified the arsonists. And villagers say they never received an adequate response from state or federal authorities about what happened. The mining company succeeded in taking over the village and barred outsiders from entering. Russians are still speaking out against the coal industry, even though some have received direct retaliation for their opposition. This man from the Kuzbass didn't want to give his name because he fears speaking about the industry publicly. Russian coal companies are slowing production now because of sanctions, he told me. But that doesn't mean the rivers or the air in the Kuzbass are any cleaner. He worries that Russian coal companies will now start polluting even more as they search for ways to cut costs to keep the industry afloat during wartime. For those who have spent years fighting Russia's coal mines, there's a certain grim satisfaction in witnessing the industry's current troubles. But at best, it's bittersweet.
3: That was reporter Levi Bridges. His story comes to us from DW's Inside Europe podcast. Still to come, a documentary on alleged war crimes in Gaza has caused a rift in Israeli society. 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
4: Stuart Goodyear is often described as one of the best pianists of his generation. 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That's coming up on Cue from CBC.
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6: This is The World. I'm Carolyn Beeler. The documentary NASA has sparked an uproar in Israel. The film clinched the special jury prize at the Venice Film Festival this weekend with a record-breaking standing ovation. The film features interviews with 24 anonymous Israeli military intelligence officers and soldiers. They say the Israeli military systematically loosened targeting rules in its war in Gaza and used AI to approve strikes with high civilian death tolls. Now the filmmakers themselves have come under attack from members of Israel's government. Culture Minister Miki Zohar has accused them of treason and called for their citizenship to be revoked. We wanted to tap into the discussion within Israel about the issues raised by the documentary. For one perspective, we reached out to religious scholar Tomer Persico. He's a senior fellow at the Shalom Hartman Institute. We were also joined by journalist Noga Tarnopolsky. They are both based in Jerusalem. Thank you both for joining us today.
1: Thank you.
7: Thank you.
6: So I should note at the outset that this film has not yet been rolled out to theaters, but you both have seen clips that have been posted online. Tomer, I would like to start with you. You are a prominent public intellectual in Israel, and so your Substack post about this film has been discussed a lot. Can you lay out for us the arguments that you made in that post? Just sum that up for us.
1: I think the problem with this film, and I think this is what the public in Israel is identifying, is that it is part of a very larger campaign, a campaign that accuses Israel of genocide and in that way tries to label Israel as a malevolent, evil entity. The irony here is that NASA, the very name of the film, is the acronym in Israel of collateral damage in Hebrew, Nezek Agavi in Hebrew, which means how many civilians will be killed. The very fact that the IDF has this number, and it may be too large a number, we may think it may be criminally too large. This is a legitimate conversation or debate that we can have, but the very fact that it has this number, and we know that the IDF canceled a few of its strikes because it thought that the collateral damage was too high, means that this war, contrary to what the makers of the film say, was not a genocide or a war of annihilation. There was no intention to kill civilians. Civilians were killed, and perhaps too many civilians were killed.
6: Tomer, but there are many officials outside of Israel who do say that this is a genocide, who say that there has been targeted killing of civilians. And so this documentary is not alone in that claim. I'm wondering why you argue, or what evidence you have to say that this is part of a campaign to smear Israel rather than just reporting happening there.
1: I'm not judging the integrity of the filmmakers. Perhaps they thought or think that they are doing an important job, but they do accuse Israel of genocide. They do say that the evidence that they brought in the film proves this accusation. And in that way, they are participating in the campaign. And you asked, why is Israel ablaze with its reaction to this film? It's because of this.
6: Noga, I'd like to bring you in here. Why do you think this film is creating such an uproar in Israel?
7: Well, I think that the Israeli government perceives that the uproar that it has manufactured about this documentary film that nobody in Israel has seen yet is to its benefit. And it very much is part and parcel of the Netanyahu government's efforts, on the one hand, to project to Israelis that they're alone on earth, that everyone hates them. And so this film is being depicted as part of an anti-Semitic campaign. And Netanyahu is presenting himself as basically Israel's only possible savior in this very fraught electoral moment. In fact, just instants before I joined you today, Carolyn, Netanyahu himself came out and he said he's going to present a law, table a law that would revoke the citizenship of these artists. Now, he can't really do that because he's in an electoral period, because you can't revoke citizenship in this way. But this is part of a campaign, and it's very much a campaign aimed at engineering the consciousness in Israel. Sadly, most Israeli media has gone along with this and depicted this film not in a rational way. An interview with 20-some-odd Israeli intel officers who are depicting their experience. And as Tomer did say, this is part of a campaign. Overtly, the makers of this film don't really depict themselves as journalists, and they do depict themselves as part of a campaign to label Israel as a genocide state. It's their right. But this is being used to smear all journalists. This is being used to smear all artists by a government that does perceive in journalists and in artists enemies of the state. And so we're seeing that struggle, which is very much an internal Israeli struggle, asking the question, is Israel going to be a society with free artistic expression? Is Israel going to be a society that supports the work of journalists as, you know, the fourth estate of a democracy? Or is Israel choosing an authoritarian path? I think that's what we're seeing at play right now.
6: Tomer, I wonder, you know, is it possible at this moment, you have acknowledged that the war crimes could have been committed or were committed. I don't want to put words into your mouth. Is it possible to have a rational discussion about that in Israeli society right now?
8: Unfortunately, I don't think it can be discussed rationally right now. I think Israelis are still, as we might say, in the event. We're still experiencing the 7th of October. We're in the war. Nothing has really ended. There are open fronts, not only in Gaza, but in Lebanon, in Syria, Iran. So the time for reflection and reckoning, which I think has to come, because my personal opinion is that Israel has committed war crimes, and indeed major war crimes in this war. The time for recollection has to come, but it won't come, certainly not before the election, and probably not before the war is over and people have some breathing space.
6: Not reflecting on this until the war is over precludes the possibility of changing what is happening in the war, though.
8: I don't think so. I mean, there's hope in a lot of circles in Israel that the next election will bring another government to power. Perhaps another strategy, another policy will be able to be taken. But yes, we're just in the beginning of a long process of healing and reflection.
6: I'm interested in how this compares to other depictions of what is happening in Gaza that Israelis are seeing every day. Noga, I wonder if I could have you compare this to the news coverage that exists in Israel of what's happening in Gaza and what ordinary Israelis would be seeing day to day about what is happening there.
7: Well, it's completely different. This is a collection of testimonies made by Israeli army officers who no one denies are officers, but who appear with concealed identities, and they're describing what they saw. It's an interesting point, an important one that Tomer made earlier, that in a way, what these officers are depicting actually shows the Israeli army in a better light than what has been shown in much of the international media, which appears to show an army simply willing to kill willy-nilly, with no distinction between civilians, just wanting to completely destroy Gaza. That is an impression that has been made, incidentally, by Netanyahu's own ministers, including some who called on Israel to throw a nuclear bomb, to launch a nuclear bomb on Gaza. The Minister of National Security, Itamar Ben-Gvir, recently said that 30 to 40 Gazans should be murdered every night by Israel, doesn't matter if they're civilians or children. So this depiction shows the Israeli army in a much better light than what Israeli ministers and much of the media has shown. Regarding your fundamental question, Israelis to this day, shockingly, have not really been shown in Israeli media anything from inside Gaza, nothing significant. The most that they've seen from inside Gaza is reports from military correspondents for Israeli media outlets who have been embedded with the army. And for reasons that at this point I really cannot understand, Israeli media do not show the footage being taken by Palestinian journalists or Palestinian documentarists in Gaza. Israelis live in a sort of blank zone when it comes to what has happened in Gaza, very much directed by a government that refuses to allow journalists in.
6: Tomer, do you agree with
8: by
6: that assessment?
8: By the way, if I may, yeah, I agree, and this ties in, it relates to what I said before. Israelis are still largely in trauma, in a post-traumatic condition, and the media also is part of the population here. It's a small country, everybody knows everybody, everybody has somebody in the army, in service. And so I think it's not only governmentally mandated or directed. Journalists themselves don't want to know, don't want to report, don't think that their viewers or listeners want to hear, and so it's a closed circle of willing blindness.
6: Tomer, you said that this film raises some legitimate issues, but it is also being weaponized by people who are anti-Israel. What is the alternative? I mean, these filmmakers are presumably depicting what they see as the truth on the ground. Is there a way to do that that is not then weaponized?
8: That's a great question. I think we're really in a fix. People that want to criticize Israel, like myself, and I criticize the state all the time, want to do that, first of all, of course, with integrity. And then we don't want to play into the hands of people who not only want to criticize Israel, but to want to delegitimize its very existence. And I would say that I think there were, first of all, accusations from some journalists in Israel that have seen the film that it doesn't stand up to rigorous journalistic standards. And I don't know if that's true. We still need to see. But even if the film is well made and according to high standards, I don't think the creators should have joined in to the voices that say that the film proves that Israel had committed genocide.
7: I just want to add, there's a real confusion underway, certainly in Israeli society, between what it is to put out testimonies, documentary testimonies, or to do journalistic work. So another one of the crises that we're confronting here is the crisis of the media environment and what makes real journalism versus what makes something else. This is a documentary film that I don't think is pretending to be a real journalistic investigation.
6: Before I let you both go, one more brief question for you both. I'll start with you, Tomer. What are you learning about Israeli society as you are watching reaction to this film?
8: There are many voices now in Israeli society which are very extreme, which are indeed genocidal. And we're seeing everything explode and enter the public realm in a great polemic. We're in the final stretch of an election cycle. Really, we need to wait to see what the election will bring. It's the 27th of October. But the Israeli society is traumatized and it's transforming. I don't know to what.
6: Noga, what about you?
7: I want to bring up a different movie that came out yesterday and that all Israelis have access to. And it shows four former security chiefs of Israel, former prime minister, former chief of staff of the army, police commissioner, head of the Mossad. And they're issuing a stark warning to Israelis that the government is attempting to manipulate or possibly even annul or postpone these elections. And they present this as the greatest danger currently facing Israel. And I have to tell you that I agree. And that I think that one of the reasons we've seen this government basically collapse into hysterics over a documentary film applauded abroad that they haven't yet seen is because it's a distraction from the government's truly nefarious and constant efforts to manipulate the current election. And I hope that Israeli society regains its focus and goes back to remembering what really matters in this electoral season versus all of this Sturm und Drang that has just taken over the public space.
6: Journalist Noga Tarnopolsky and religious scholar Tomer Persico from the Shalom Hartman Institute, thank you both so much for this discussion.
8: Thank you.
7: Thank you.
3: Diego Carneros is a cellist who got his start in Brazil and now takes his music to refugee camps and conflict zones around the world. He recently performed in Santa Barbara, where KCLU's Caroline Faraday caught up with him.
9: For example, this is the water. You are close to the Amazon, to the river, right? And then you are feeling it.
10: Cellist Diego Carneiro comes from the delta of the Amazon in Brazil.
9: Then it starts raining.
10: In a place known more for mango trees and tropical birds than classical music.
9: Then you hear a bird called Uirapuru, or the musician Rain in English.
10: But when he plays the cello, it seems to become part of him, like another limb or another pulse. His face and body are animated with every note, and his hair sways fast as he plays. And each note is uniquely infused with his connection to the landscape where he grew up.
9: I wrote a piece, it's about the Amazon, and I put bird calls and jaguars, and I've done this for many years.
11: Because when I think about the Amazon, I'm not like, oh yeah, that's where cellists come from.
9: Exactly, yeah. I became quite exotic, let's say. If you look at the cello, the contours, the shape of it, it does look like the Amazon River, which is a jaguar, right? And when they're hungry, they sound like that.
10: You can hear it in the range of music he plays, from classical works like Bach to energetic Brazilian rhythms, as well as his own original compositions inspired by nature and social justice.
9: It's a discovery for me. It's a passion. It brings you lots of inspiration.
10: And for Carneiros, the cello is about much more than music. It's an instrument for peace. He's played in conflict zones and refugee camps around the world. And recently, the United Nations in Geneva recognized his humanitarian work. He says music can do something that words sometimes can't. It can cross borders and bring people together to create a connection between cultures, even in places where there is conflict.
9: The cello became also a voice, a passport. I went to borders of Uganda and Congo. There are lots of conflicts. Yeah, and then I also was in Palestine recently, in Israel, and the borders. I was there playing. Can you believe I put myself in situations and I play the cello there too?
11: How do you find people in those conflict situations respond to music?
9: I played lots to refugee camps, right? They never seen the cello before. Once I was playing to these 70 years old men, refugees from Rwanda, Congo, all together. And when I stopped playing, they were crying. And I said, what's that? And they said, well, something touched my heart. The way you play, the way you make this piece of wood sound, and I felt something I cannot explain. I remember them saying this. So that question you ask is very, very good, because it does bring these lessons that I have also to also discover how important it is for us nowadays to connect, relate to people, to interact with people. And music plays this role very, very especially nowadays, because so much technology, virtual world, and when we have this face-to-face approach, magic creates there. Unforgettable moments.
10: For The World, I'm Caroline Faraday in Santa Barbara, California.
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15: This is The World. I'm Marco Werman. For decades, Colombia was racked by violence that killed thousands of people. During some of the most violent years in the 1980s and early 90s, the name Pablo Escobar was notorious. He led the Medellin drug cartel, was known as the King of Cocaine. Lorena Leonard was a child during that time. Years later, it was a bathroom remodeling project in her home in the U.S., of all things, that transported her back to those childhood days. Lorena Leonard shared those memories with GBH's Stories from the Stage.
16: A decade after buying our home, my husband and I finally decide to remodel our 1970s bathroom. Now, I've just given birth to our second child, and as if I didn't already have enough on my plate, I eagerly volunteer to manage the entire project. Besides, the contractor assures us the whole thing will only take 4 weeks to complete. Well, 4 weeks turned into 9 very long weeks, but in the end, we got the beautiful bathroom we wanted. So here I am, standing in my newly remodeled bathroom, admiring the genius of my design. The eye-catching sapphire blue tile, the elegant waterfall faucet, the ultra-modern dual-flush toilet. But my favorite is the medicine cabinet, which is covered in mirrors inside and out. This thing is stunning. Looking in the mirrors, I'm surprised to find myself overcome with emotion. My throat tightens, my heart beats faster, and I'm welling up with tears as memories transport me back to my childhood. It is the 1980s in Medellin, Colombia. Medellin is a large city nestled in a valley within the Andes Mountains. And I live in the suburb of the city in what feels like a pigeon coop with my parents and 2 younger sisters. The living conditions in our tiny apartment are dire. For instance, our electrical wiring is a catastrophe just waiting to happen. We have exposed live wires that hang from the ceilings and creep down the walls like vines of poison ivy. Our semi-functional bathroom has no door, no sink, and no medicine cabinet. And our toilet has no tank, which means we have to fill up a big bucket of water to flush it. And hot water is a luxury we can't afford, so I take icy cold showers every morning before school. The place is also infested with vermin. We have a mouse nest in the closet, but the baby mice are actually really cute, so I beg my mom to keep them, but she doesn't. And at night, I am creeped out by the cockroaches I hear flying above my head. Yes, they fly. Since we're on the top floor, we have a terrace where I spend a lot of time hanging out, just staring into the distance. And no matter which direction I look into, all I see are the Andes Mountains. They are enormous and truly majestic. Strangely, the view makes me feel claustrophobic. I am surrounded and I can't escape. There's unspeakable violence happening outside my door. The infamous drug lord Pablo Escobar and the drug cartels are spilling blood everywhere, but there's no one to turn to because there's corruption at every level. Crimes against human rights are taking place every day. Children are recruited to become killers. People are displaced. Some are disappeared. Many are tortured. And the murder rate keeps climbing. One afternoon while I was outside riding bicycles with my younger sister and our friends, we heard gunshots. We ran as fast as we could and we hid at the entryway to my apartment and shut the door behind us. But I quickly realized that my sister wasn't with us. I felt tremendous pressure on my chest as if I were being crushed with stones, and I could hear the blood pulsating in my head. Instinctively, I pushed the door open and I ran out to find her. She was standing in the middle of the street, straddling her bike. She was all alone and looked absolutely terrified. When I got to her, I wrapped my scrawny arms around her as if I could somehow shield her from what was happening. A man with a gun came running toward us. He was so close, I felt a breeze as he sped past us. Not long after this incident, I'm woken up by a deafening sound. The blast was so loud, it shattered the window of my bedroom. I was really scared, but I ran out to the terrace anyway with my parents to find out what was going on. The sun hadn't even come up yet, but all of our neighbors were outside too, and they looked just as distressed as we were. Later that day, I learned that a car bomb had exploded in a very wealthy neighborhood not very far from where I live. The bomb, which was an attempt against Pablo Escobar, was so powerful, it was felt within a 3-mile radius, and it left a huge crater on the ground. This bombing set into motion the most violent time Colombia has ever seen. Around the same time, I also learned that my grandfather was trying to help my family migrate to the States. You see, my grandfather fought in the Korean War for the American Army, and as a veteran, he was granted U.S. citizenship and had been living in the States for many years. His status would help us apply for residency. So to cover the cost of the visa applications and to make the trip from Medellin to Bogota, where the U.S. Embassy is located, my grandfather sent us a few $100s, which my mom kept hidden in an armoire. One day we came home and found the place a complete mess. Somebody had broken into the apartment and had taken many items, including the money we were saving for our visa applications. But miracles do happen. Somehow, we raised the money again, and we are all granted U.S. visas. It is now 30 years later, and I am back in my beautifully remodeled bathroom, and I realize I've been crying. But my daughter doesn't notice. She's been sick with a cold and is now complaining about a headache. So I quickly compose myself and I reach inside the medicine cabinet to find the children's ibuprofen. I take her into her bedroom and I cuddle her to sleep. And in this moment, I feel immense gratitude that my daughters are growing up in a very different world. But I question whether I'm being too overprotective. I'm constantly shielding them from the dangers that lurk every day. You know, scraped knees, hurt feelings, catching a cold. Not from shootings as I once did with my younger sister. I think about their future. When the time will come for me to tell them these stories and how our family finally broke free from the violence. And no matter how much I try to shield them, the world's hardships will find them. I wonder, what will my daughter see in this mirror when they are all grown up? Thank you.
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0: 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I'm Marco Werman.
1: And I'm Carolyn Beeler. 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

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By the PRX Ambassador Council, whose members include Doty and Billy Crockett, Catherine Harris and Tom Kaiser, and Judy Piggott. The World's theme music is composed by Ned Porter. The World is a co-production of GBH Boston and PRX.

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1: Hello, I'm Neil Kirksall.
2: And I'm Chris Howden. Coming up on As It Happens.
1: With EU in spirit, Canada's former envoy to Europe, Stéphane Dion, says the warm embrace of the continent would be great, especially in the middle of a trade war with the US. But he says it remains to be seen whether Canada should jump at the opportunity for associate membership in the European Union.
2: And shopping mollusks. Researchers in Scotland were looking for long-lost oyster beds, and they found them by digging into traditional Gaelic place names.
1: Those stories and more coming up for you on the Wednesday edition of As It Happens.

0: From Feature Story News in Hong Kong, I'm Laura Westbrook. Democrats are stepping up attacks on the Trump administration's approach to artificial intelligence regulation, making it a key campaign issue as the midterm elections approach. It comes amid a fresh Federal Reserve interest rate increase. Central Bank Chief Kevin Warsh says inflation is too high for too long. The cost of living squeeze, driven in part by the war in Iran, is emerging as the dominant issue for voters heading into the polls in less than 7 weeks. Nick Harper reports from Washington.
1: Kevin Warsh, during his press conference, made it clear that inflation, he said, had been too high for far too long. He said that that was a plain fact. So those risks are remaining, the problems are persisting, and therefore he wants to get this under control. He also said that the hike will support a timelier return to the committee's 2% goal. Remember, that's the target for inflation that the Fed's trying to get to. It's been above that for around 5 years.
0: Yemen's Houthi rebels say they have shot down a Saudi-led coalition F-15 fighter jet over the country's central Marib province, a claim that has not been independently verified. The escalation comes amid fears of further disruption to global shipping and energy supplies, with Brent crude already above $100 a barrel. James Goodison reports from Washington.
2: The knock-on effects, though, of that could be huge, of course, because that strait is effectively the twin of the Strait of Hormuz on the other side of the peninsula leading into the Red Sea. If that comes under threat for ships, it adds even more pressure on yet another choke point for the global energy market, not to mention, of course, the damage that Saudi Arabia has suffered to their crucial east-to-west pipeline, which took oil out of the country bypassing the Strait of Hormuz. We're hearing that could take 5 weeks to get back online. So from a supply point of view, there is a concern from the White House that there will be a knock-on effect when it comes to the global energy market.
0: Judges at the International Criminal Court have ordered prosecutors to reduce their witness list and identify only essential evidence ahead of former Philippine President Rodrigo Duterte's trial on 3 counts of murder as crimes against humanity. The 81-year-old appeared in person at the court in The Hague on Wednesday for the first time in over a year. He denies all charges against him. William Denslow reports from The Hague.
3: When it comes to the cognitive faculties of Mr. Duterte and his health more broadly, we did see him in court significantly. He seemed to be monitoring, paying attention to proceedings that lasted a little over an hour. He had a headset on and seemed to be listening to the developments. We did interestingly hear from the judge, who did give the defense counsel permission that if Mr. Duterte wanted to leave the court at any time, he could do so without permission.
0: From bureaus worldwide, this is FSN.
4: Hello, I'm Neil Kirksall.
5: Good evening, I'm Chris Howden. This is As It Happens. Tonight,
4: you had them at hello. We don't know what exactly Canada's new relationship with Europe might look like, but a former envoy tells us he welcomes stronger ties, as long as certain strings are not attached.
5: Cut to black. 3 people are dead, including a journalist, after an NBC News helicopter crashes in Los Angeles. A witness describes the horrifying moment the chopper fell out of the sky.
4: No safe haven. A building in Gaza City, badly damaged in the war, collapsed overnight, killing families who've been left with little choice but to make it their home.
5: Divide and squander. A new report says both Alberta and Canada will pay the price if the province becomes a sovereign nation. We'll ask the author to take us through her math.
4: The brines of the operation. Scientists surprise even themselves by combining geography, ecology, and linguistics to locate long-lost native oyster beds in Scotland.
5: And stock response. We're all feeling a little lost since the death of Dolly Parton, and now you can feel lost in at least 20 different corn mazes created in her honor. As It Happens, the Wednesday edition, radio that knows Parton is such sweet sorrow.

0: Canada wants to strengthen its ties with the European Union, and judging by Mark Carney's reception today, the feeling is mutual. The Prime Minister was in France to discuss what he has called a, quote, unique alliance with the EU. And this morning, European Commission President Ursula von der Leyen gave him a real vote of confidence.
1: We want to bring the relationship with Canada to the highest level possible. And dear Mark, I said we must urgently reimagine our partnerships. So I would like to work with you on opening the door for Canada to being the first associate member of the European Union.
0: European Commission President Ursula von der Leyen speaking in Strasbourg today. EU member states have to approve any form of partnership with a third country. It's not yet clear whether Ms. von der Leyen's proposal would have their support. Stéphane Dion is a former Liberal Party leader and former special envoy to the European Union. We reached him in Montreal.
2: Stéphane Dion, clearly a warm reception for Canada and for Prime Minister Carney today, but the use of that phrase, associate member, what does that language signal to you? Are you happy to hear that phrasing?
3: I think what President von der Leyen wanted to do is to signal how much she's ambitious in the relationship between Canada and the EU. She did it also to convince the EU members to have the same ambition. There is a lot of appetite to have a closest relationship with Canada in Europe. And she wanted to say we need to be serious about it and to do it as much as possible. What the Prime Minister doesn't want, though, is to give the sense that it may mean that Canada would transfer to Brussels part of its sovereignty.
2: Incoming EU Ambassador Jonathan Wilkinson said today to reporters, you know, Canada hasn't landed on the terminology to describe the kind of relationship that it is ultimately seeking with the EU. But we'll play a little bit for you and our listeners of what he said.
4: You've heard Prime Minister Carney talk about it as an alliance of the future. You heard that from President von der Leyen. You heard her also mention the idea of associate membership. We're not there. It's an opportunity for us to talk about that, but we're really much more focused on getting concrete results.
2: Do you get the sense at this stage that officials, Canadian officials, are maybe caught off guard by the language in this overture?
3: I suspect they are a bit surprised, and the leaders of the member states as well. I'm not sure the president of France, the chancellor of Germany, were aware that this offer to be the first associate member was framed by Madame von der Leyen during her speech. But the key point for all of us, I think, it's not the way we will call it. It's the need to have a stronger relationship between Canada and the EU for the long haul. We have a lot of tools already in our hands with our free trade agreement that we don't use enough, our very comprehensive partnership that has been signed in June 2025, that we need to see what kind of result it gave. I think, Neil, the key moment will be 29 and 30th of October in Canada, when the EU and Canada will have the next summit. We need to take stock of the improvement of our relationship and how far we may go for the years to come.
2: When you were in your previous role, could you have imagined this level of closeness, or that we would be discussing this sort of thing at this moment?
3: Yes, we were working hard to always strengthen our relationship with the EU. The way we would call it was not an issue at that time. It became an issue today. But the label is something, the result is something else. I want now concrete results. To give you an example, for years we say we need to cooperate about critical minerals. Mm. Now we need to see German, French, Italian, Polish investments coming big time in Canada to develop this mining activity and to bring the resource to the market, including, of course, the EU market. That's what we need to look at now. Concrete results where we see the share of Canada in European market growing, European investments in Canada growing, and our military cooperation being much more significant, and so on and so on.
2: Conservative leader Pierre Poilievre is weighing in and has been weighing in. We'll play a little bit for you and our listeners of what he was saying on this issue earlier this week.
5: What conservatives do not support is forcing waitresses who are struggling to pay their rent or welders who are worried about losing their homes to pay higher taxes to a government in Europe or to follow laws made by European bureaucrats that don't even know where the lower mainland of BC is. We want Canada to have free trade with Europe, cooperation with Europe, but we will never surrender our independence and sovereignty over our laws, our tax money, and our immigration policies.
2: He's raising concerns about things that, from what I hear from you, you don't believe are on the table. But no. Should questions of sovereignty be, you know, a concern for Canadians, even at this stage?
3: Yes, but the idea that Canada would be a member of the EU, we never reach the first base. We never accept the loss of sovereignty it would mean. They would have very difficulties to welcome us as a member because they are afraid of our competition, especially our agriculture. So it would not work. What would work, though, is to have stronger partnership on all the issues the Prime Minister will speak in his speech tomorrow: scientific cooperation, trade, investments, military cooperation, or the Arctic. What can we do together there? Because many of the Arctic countries are European and part of the EU.
2: As you said before, you know, the reason perhaps this is speeding up is because of the situation with the United States, and we've certainly heard the Carney government talk about exploring new markets and partnerships. Bottom line, though, how much relief on that front could a stronger partnership with Europe actually provide?
3: The EU has the same difficulty than us about Trump. He's threatening to annex, as you know, Greenland. He's insulting the European leaders. And so we appear as the good country of North America. That's certainly an incentive to be closer together. But my point, it should not be the only one. Mm. We need to do that for the long haul. In 2 years from now, maybe, hopefully, we'll have a president in the White House that will be more reasonable. But even at that time, our interest will be to not put all our eggs in the same basket. The EU, Europe, cannot replace the U.S. for us, but the Europe may help us to be less dependent to the U.S.
2: Stéphane Dion, it's a pleasure having you on our show. Thank you for your time.
3: It was my pleasure. Thank you so much, Neil.
0: Stéphane Dion is a former Liberal Party leader and former special envoy to the European Union. We reached him in Montreal.

0: In the end, it was a death trap. But for a group of families in Gaza City, a bombed-out building on the edge of collapse was the only place to lay their heads. The multi-level building collapsed overnight, killing at least 21 people in their sleep, including 11 children. Witnesses say that when it fell, it hit tents that were also housing displaced families. Alessandro Marakic was at the site today. He's the head of the United Nations Development Program Gaza office. We reached him in Deir al-Balah.
1: Alessandro, what did you see when you got to the site of this building, this collapsed building today?
2: So we've been reaching the place. It was 5 a.m. The very first impression definitely was that we got from the neighborhood, from the neighbors, was that almost 100 persons were under the rubble. So the impression was we need to move fast. Fast as much as we can to save lives. Few injured people definitely made it, but throughout the day then we have been working until literally 2 hours ago with our excavators, with the wheel loaders, removing debris with trucks, and additional remains, unfortunately.
1: Has that mission ended entirely at this point, Alessandro? I mean, is there hope that others could still be rescued, that there might still be survivors?
2: No, unfortunately ended. And yes, only few bodies were recovered. The estimates are very difficult, but it could be between 60 and 70 still under the rubble. This was an unsafe building, so we knew that right. This building had structural problems. But unfortunately, you know, we have 2 million people in 30% of the Gaza Strip, so the density has increased, and families, no matter what, are trying to find refuge anywhere, and including in unsafe buildings, what has happened.
1: Yeah. What have you learned about the people who were living inside that building and in the tents nearby?
2: I mean, definitely they were all shocked, especially the neighbors. It's never easy. I mean, this was a tragedy in a tragedy. You don't get used to it. Again, was a day of suffering for the entire neighborhood. But all the neighborhood actually came together really to try to rescue. There were people when we arrived that were literally digging bare ends. We brought the machinery that we have, but the machinery that is currently in use in Gaza is definitely not enough to respond to these rescue operations.
1: I wanted to ask you about what is available to you. You know, Israel has said it wants to prevent heavy machinery from entering Gaza to prevent it from reaching militant groups. So it's not been allowing that. Is that still the case?
2: So at this stage, no new machinery has entered Gaza since the beginning of the war. So we are using excavator, wheel loaders, trucks that were already in Gaza before the beginning of this unfortunate war. And yes, so we are definitely also struggling with the equipment that is in use. As you can imagine, I mean, there has been no renewal, no maintenance done to these vehicles, struggling with the oil, with filters. So also the contractors to work the entire day, it has not been easy. It's very depleted, let me put it that way.
1: I understand. What do you know, Alessandro, at this point about when and how this building was initially damaged?
2: No, I have no these details, but definitely, as I was telling you, this is one of the 400 buildings that was at risk of immediate collapse. We have conducted a detailed damage assessment for all the housing sector, almost now across the entire Gaza Strip. So we have an understanding of which are the buildings that are at risk of collapse. Overall, we're talking about 2,000, approximately 2,000 buildings, but 400 are the highest risk of collapse. And this is where now, with the winter coming, we're putting all our efforts to make sure that these buildings won't be habitated with persons. So we're looking at, it's a very complex situation over the next 3 months. We are approaching winter. Families are trying to move out of tents, and as such, moving into buildings include unsafe. And we need to move families out from these unsafe buildings, providing a kind of shelter solution. Yes, and then demolish.

0: Once upon a time, native oysters were abundant in Scotland, but because of over-harvesting and disease, farmed oysters are much more common there these days. Scientists at the University of Glasgow want to revive native populations, and they've spent years researching ways to do that, especially on Scotland's west coast, where they once thrived. And now they've experienced a breakthrough by doing some detective work, investigating clues in the Gaelic and Scots languages. Anna McGregor is an expert in coastal ecology and a senior lecturer at the University of Glasgow. We reached her in Stirling, Scotland.
1: Anna, I love to learn new words. I want to hear you say the Gaelic words for oyster or oysters.
2: So that would be aisher or aisherin.
1: And how did those words help you and your team get to this point to find these native oyster beds where they once were?
2: So oysters throughout Europe are really, really rare. There are only sort of small pockets left. And I had been working on a bit of studying the biodiversity benefits of oysters. And I'd ran across the report by a gentleman named Roddy McLean, who was looking at how Gaelic language could be used for ecosystem services. And he mentioned quite a bit about place names and quite a lot about the language, in fact. And because I was working on a species that was sort of unknown where it used to be, I thought, well, maybe this would be a great approach. So I reached out to a number of colleagues across the university, particularly those who work on this field of study, and we got started from there. It's been a really, really fascinating collaboration, bringing together both language, ecology, and geography.
1: Yeah, I was going to ask, I mean, did you ever think that all of those three would connect?
2: Well, not at the start, but actually when you start to look into it, they are really interrelated because landscape, and actually there's what I've learned from working on this project, there's such a depth and a love of place, particularly on the west coast of Scotland, and such a deep knowledge about that place that, you know, and animals are connected with that place just as much as people are.
1: Where do you start? I mean, what words are you searching? How does that lead you down this path?
2: Yeah, we actually ran into a big kind of panic in the very first stages because there were very few mentions of aisher or aisherin, using the maps, using the name books, which is sort of surveys that were done at various points in history, looking for and recording place names in various parts of the country. And we were very worried there would be very few. But my colleagues then thought, well, let's think about habitat. So what are some of the types of habitat that place names could indicate? And that actually brought together quite a few more. And we also looked for more general terms like shellfish. Then we needed to go to the places to actually confirm what types of shellfish there were. And it's actually been quite interesting seeing, I mean, the shellfish place names weren't as useful as actually some of the habitat ones. And from that work, we actually were able to find really good places for oysters to grow.
1: And, you know, when you get to an oyster bed that had not been documented before, what is that like for you and your colleagues?
2: Oh, it's amazing, actually. And it's amazing to see the quality of some of the habitat that's still there. Parts of the coast there are reasonably undisturbed. They're not visited by lots of people. So you actually get to see a little bit of what most of the coastline used to look like, you know, 100 years ago, which is just a fabulous experience.
1: Yeah. And you also spoke with people. It's not just the places. It's also the people who live in those places. What did they teach you?
2: So that's been actually an amazing experience too. The number of people who've contributed additional reports, both historical reports that they were aware of and accounts and new sources of information. So we're really hoping to try to bring that together into a bit more, you know, complete research area. But a lot of people do know oysters are there and the names of those places. So there's actually a place that's known locally as Oyster Park on Mull. And that's the English name. And that actually was also closely tied with possible location of oysters historically.
1: Our listeners heard that there were oysters, you know, around Scotland, particularly in the West. But what happened?
2: There's lots of records and reports of what happened to oysters on the east coast of Scotland. There's sort of big sandy banks and what used to be very, very large populations on the east coast. But it was much harder to get sort of deconstruct what was happening on the west coast. It seems like in some places there were changes to river flow, and that actually

0: led to fine sediment accumulating on the oyster beds and the oysters essentially suffocating. In other places too, there's been disease spread. So actually one of the problems is moving oysters from place to place. Oysters can bring things with them, unintended things that then cause sort of disease to kill a lot of the animals. Mm-hmm. And the other thing that happened in some cases was actually people were trying to repopulate oysters in other parts of the country. So they were taking them from one location and then moving them to another to try to restart some of the beds, reduce them from the original spot. So moving oysters around in terms of the wild animals is really environmentally destructive.
1: You are testing out a mobile oyster hatchery right now. How is that going?
0: It's going really well, actually. And the idea is, can we come up with a way of having a very low carbon footprint, a very sustainable source of trying to grow oysters on site? So again, so we don't have to be moving oysters around the country.
1: So do you think ultimately it could bring oysters back to these waters?
0: Hopefully. And there are lots of people and lots of organizations working to do that in different parts of Scotland and the UK as well. I think it's a really upwards battle at the moment because the populations are so low, and also the beds require the shells in the water. So even though the oysters have a stage when their larvae are in the water column drifting around as plankton, and then they move from that to the bottom. So the fact that there are no shells there is really, really limiting the few animals left trying to reestablish the beds.
1: Anna, thank you for this. I'm glad we could speak.
0: Brilliant. Thank you so much. Have a good night.
2: Anna McGregor is an expert in coastal ecology and a senior lecturer at the University of Glasgow. She's in Stirling, Scotland.

0: You've lost any sense of direction. You feel a growing sense of hopelessness, and you don't know which way to turn. Am I describing what it's like to be trapped in a world without Dolly Parton? Or what it's like to be trapped in a corn maze? Or what it's like to be trapped in a corn maze in the shape of Dolly Parton? It's been 3 weeks now since Ms. Parton died. At the age of 80, it's already clear that in her absence, the world is less colorful, less kind, and less fabulous. It's only natural to want to lose yourself in her music. But this autumn, depending on where you live, you'll be able to lose yourself in herself, which is to say, in giant corn mazes in the shape of Dolly's smiling face and voluminous golden hair. A corn maze might seem like sort of an incongruous tribute, but Ms. Parton grew up around corn, as she told Queen Latifah in 2013.
1: Do you remember the first song you ever wrote?
2: Well, the first song I ever wrote, I didn't write it. I just made it up, and my mama wrote it down. I didn't remember it till years later, but it was about a little cob doll that I had, that mama had made a little dress for out of the corn shucks, because we used to grow our own corn, and Daddy would take it to the mill. So we had all these cobs where we'd have to take all the corn out. So we made homemade toys. So I had this little doll, and I loved her, and her name was Tasseltop. Mama put the corn silk back on her.
0: So it just makes sense that 20 different farms in the U.S. and Canada have created corn mazes, based on designs by an American company called The Maize, that's M-A-I-Z-E, which bills itself as the world's largest agritainment family. Some of the proceeds from each of the mazes will go to the Imagination Library, the program Ms. Parton started, which provides kids with free books. Maybe losing our bearings in the walls of a corn tribute to Dolly Parton will help us find our bearings in a world without her. And maybe you'll make some connections inside the maze as you keep passing the same people who are as lost as you, saying the same thing each time. Here you come again.

0: Dolly Parton, of course, with Here You Come Again.
1: We're going to take a short break now. When we return,
0: a new report paints a bumpy economic picture of Alberta's future if it chooses to split from Canada, including ballooning deficits and a shrinking economy. Stay tuned. I'm Chris Howden.
1: And I'm Neil Kirksall.

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2: A Los Angeles community is reeling in the face of two heartbreaking accidents yesterday. First, an SUV collided with a passenger bus in the suburban neighborhood of Chatsworth, killing two people. Then, an NBC Los Angeles helicopter that was providing news coverage of the fatal collision also crashed. Here's NBC4's Colleen Williams announcing that news live on air last night.
3: We've been piecing it together here. We knew it was a news chopper. We knew we'd lost contact with our people out there. And we've just received the confirmation that, in fact, News Chopper 4 went down just before 7 o'clock tonight in Chatsworth. And we're going to take a couple of minutes to think about that, to process and to regroup.
2: On board the helicopter were Eliana Moreno, a reporter for NBC4 and its Spanish-language sister station, Telemundo 52, and pilot George Marcino. They were both killed along with a bystander. Zare Sevanesian witnessed the accident. We reached him in Los Angeles.
4: Zare, news choppers, helicopters, certainly common, hovering over Los Angeles on any given day. What was it about this helicopter that told you something wasn't right?
5: You know, at the moment, there were a ton of helicopters in the air from every broadcast station that is out here, as well as law enforcement helicopters. And as I was driving, for some reason, I turned my head to the left, and there was just something about the way this helicopter was descending. Mm-hmm. I looked and immediately knew that's not normal. The way it was coming down, almost like as if it was coming down, and then more, and then more. And then at that moment, I turned to my wife and I go, honey, that's not normal. And then naturally turned my head back because I was driving. Mm. I didn't. And that's when my wife screamed, oh my God, what's that? And then when I turned back, the mushroom cloud of black smoke and flames.
4: So just very quickly after you first noticed it, it crashes.
5: I noticed it. And then maybe about, I want to say 10, not even 10 seconds. Mm. I can't tell you how long it was, but it was very quick. Where she brought it to my attention by the panic in her voice. Well, what's that?
4: And how far away is the site of the crash from where you were in the car on the road at that moment?
5: I got to the scene within 6 seconds, 7 seconds. I literally drove forward and turned into the driveway of that industrial complex that it crashed. I was there right away. There was nobody there except for one police car. Mm-hmm. That was there, and unfortunately, friends of the civilian victim.
4: What does a scene like that look like just seconds after a crash?
5: Mayhem. When I got there, there was a body on the floor. The helicopter was in absolute flames, and you couldn't make out one end of the helicopter from the other. Unlike anything you see in the movies where the helicopter is sitting there and smoke is coming out of it, this was as if it just blew up and the flames were high. And unfortunately, the victim's friends that were with him when this happened were just screaming and crying. And they were speaking Spanish and I was speaking English. But in a moment like that, you know, we can understand exactly what the other person was saying.
4: Eliana Moreno is one of the victims, as we know, working for Telemundo, as well as NBC, an aerial photographer. You know, as I said, the news choppers, local reporting, so crucial. And these are folks who were not only known to their teams at NBC and Telemundo. I mean, the public watches them and listens to them every day.
5: You know, it's weird because as you're watching certain news, your ear gets trained to certain voices and you start to rely on those voices for information, traffic, weather, different aspects of the news. All of these people were a part of everybody's everyday lives.
4: It was quite something to hear and watch the anchors from their station get the news and then have to distill it and try to convey it for their audience. Their colleagues arrived at the site of the crash as well while you were there. Is that right?
5: Yeah, that was one of the hardest parts because I found myself standing next to the anchor from NBC. And there was such a look of panic on his face. And he turns to me, looks me dead in my eyes, and goes, "Did you see what company it was?" And I couldn't tell him. I lied. I did not want to be the bearer of that news. I didn't want that burden, even though I knew I couldn't do it.
4: The bystander you were mentioning, Eddie Gutierrez Mejia, is just 29 years old. The helicopter was going as well as all the other news choppers you were talking about were there to cover a bus crash that had happened nearby. The driver of the SUV that collided with that bus was arrested. Two passengers died in that crash. So all of these deaths, this extraordinary thing you witnessed, how are you doing? I know you're doing a lot of interviews and you're communicating it very clearly, obviously, sorry, but how are you and your wife doing?
5: You go, my background is in law enforcement, so I'm a little bit more understanding of the process of dealing with instantaneous traumatic situations. My wife is still going through the phases of, did that really happen? I'm going through more of the phase of what just happened. Mm-hmm. 2 seconds ago, we were just driving, talking about grabbing a bite to eat. And in a split second, we're in a parking lot. I'm standing next to a deceased person, consoling people I've never met. Life changes in an instant.
4: We know the National Transportation Safety Board is leading the investigation, trying to understand what did happen. What sort of answers are you looking for at this point?
5: For me personally, I'm not demanding an answer. I'm demanding a resolution to remembering the people that passed. I want a moment of people in LA to stop for a second and go, you know what? We can all see eye to eye on certain things. There's a lot of up and down emotion amongst people. There's a lot of mourning going on. The air is very heavy in Los Angeles today.
4: Zari, I appreciate this. Please take care.
5: Thank you very much. Thank you for having me.
2: Zari Sevanesian witnessed the NBC helicopter crash in Chatsworth, Los Angeles last night. We reached him in LA.

0: Any Dillard once wrote, "How we spend our days is how we spend our lives." It's as simple as it is profound, and it reflects the philosophy behind the incredible body of work she leaves behind after her death at the age of 81. Ms. Dillard was 28 when she published Pilgrim at Tinker Creek in 1974. The nonfiction book is a travelogue of sorts, following her wanderings through the Virginia landscape. It was about nature, but it was about life and theology as well. It immediately established her as an important voice in American literature, and it won her a Pulitzer Prize in the process. In papers and journals she later shared with Yale University, she described her fears that no one would read Tinker Creek because she was a woman. But she plowed through her own insecurities and self-doubt, which she described as death to the writer. And in the years that followed, Ms. Dillard continued to write and share her insights on life in collections such as Teaching a Stone to Talk and The Writing Life. In 1987, Annie Dillard came to Toronto, where she spoke to the CBC's Peter Zosky about persevering through the challenges that followed in the wake of Tinker Creek.
1: You asked how I dealt with my success. You want to get back to that?
2: Yeah, sure.
1: Yeah. That's how I did it. I went off to the Pacific Northwest to brood and lick my wounds.
2: Wounds?
1: I felt self-conscious. I felt, as many people feel, that you don't deserve all this. That they're wrong, that you're not really a good writer, and you're certainly not really a good person. And I'd gotten letters from abbots at monasteries saying, "Now, why does God do this?" I said, "Gee, buddy, I thought you knew. Oh, dear." People asking my advice. I got a letter from someone saying, "I just have one question for you. Were we right or wrong to drop the bomb on Hiroshima and Nagasaki in 1945? People asking extraordinary questions of you as if you're
2: the person who wrote that book's a very smart person. I wouldn't mind knowing her views on some of those things.
1: Yeah, my views, right. Still, you write. You condense, you write intensely, you rewrite, you sharpen the sentences. They get stronger and stronger and ever more lively. And it's the result of many, many, many years reading and so forth. But you know you're just an ordinary person washing your spinach and trying to love somebody and not hurt somebody and do your job and be good to your friends.
2: Well, you're not an ordinary person. You're a writer. And that book has been very important to a lot of people. And it's given, there's new ways to look at things. And it's, I need to know what you wanted to do when you decided you would write that book. What were we doing here? What was going on with that one?
1: I wanted to write sentences. I would have written a book about anything. This is a terrible thing to say, but I wanted to write sentences. I'd been writing poetry for many years, and I wanted to write prose. Then I thought, I will write a book about this, my life in Virginia, about the muskrats, about the seeing, about the searching, and try to describe what used to be called natural theology, the soul's quest for God in his creation. There are a number of questions we have to ask God, a number of stern questions we have to ask God. And I was young, and I was ready to ask them. And I was trained as a textual critic, and I thought, let's look at the landscape as God's text. What can we deduce from the author? What can we deduce about the author from this text?
2: Can we deduce?
1: In prose.
2: As opposed to poetry?
1: Yeah. I wanted to see what could be done with narrative prose. And I'm still very interested in it. After I switched from poetry to prose, I felt as if I'd switched from a flute to a full orchestra. You can do all sorts of things with prose. I had no idea what all you could do with prose. It's wonderful.
0: Writer Annie Dillard speaking to Peter Zosky on CBC's Morningside in 1987. Ms. Dillard has died at the age of 81.

0: Martha Hall Finley is putting price tags on Alberta separation. Ms. Hall Finley is a former Liberal MP and the chair of the University of Calgary's School of Public Policy. In June, the provincial government asked her and her colleagues to cost out the consequences of Alberta leaving Canada to become a country of its own. And today that report was released. It considers two scenarios, one where the breakup goes smoothly and another where it does not. Both options involve costs for both the new country and its citizens, at least in the short term, but in the bumpy scenario, those costs really pile up. We reached Martha Hall Finley in Calgary.
1: Martha Hall Finley, ultimately, what do you want Albertans to take away from what you've done, what you're saying in this report?
2: Well, first off, there's been a lot of hype. There have been a lot of cherry picking of numbers from, you know, for the last quite a while, frankly, from all sides. What was most important with this was to be able to provide Albertans with as much of the best data available, with the most objective analysis on what the economic and fiscal implications might be. And so hence we ended up with doing a sort of bookended scenarios. One, if a transition were relatively smooth, and one, if a transition were relatively not smooth, as in chaotic.
1: Yeah.
2: And because both of those affect the economic analysis significantly, as you can imagine.
1: So this is a tool, is what I'm hearing from you, that you want Albertans to know they have this information at their fingertips ahead of making this decision.
2: Oh, this was absolutely not to advise Albertans. It absolutely to be used as a tool, and we're absolutely hoping that people find it useful as such.
1: We'll go into the scenarios you were talking about. In what you've described as the smooth scenario, there is short-term pain for households in Alberta, but eventually long-term gain. In the difficult scenario, the household impact goes from bad to worse. Why?
2: Well, for all sorts of reasons, because I'll just use one example. If there's if it ends up being chaotic, if the federal government does not actually support a separation, and that's quite possible if the other provinces weigh in and there's constitutional problems, if there are Indigenous communities that say, frankly, no. If the federal government doesn't recognize Alberta as an independent country, it would be extremely difficult for Alberta to become recognized internationally. Without that kind of international recognition, you end up with all sorts of things: economic uncertainty, investment uncertainty, especially in the long term. In the chaotic one scenario, is just who's going to invest, right? And that actually hurts Canada as well, but it is why it's so important to put those other factors into the context to understand. You can just talk numbers until you're blue in the face, and I think we all feel like we've done that over the last 3 months, but you cannot predict human behavior, and yet human behavior has significant impact on what the economic investment climate might be, what your credit rating might be, whether you can negotiate trade treaties. Alberta and Canada are both extremely dependent on international trade. If you don't have international agreements, you're going to be stuck. Even the smooth scenario, it would take years, and that would also include significant uncertainty as well as fiscal challenges of taking over a number of the efforts that the federal government does. So there are lots of things in the report that talk about here's some of the upfront costs, here's some of the short-term costs. But even on the smooth scenario, it's really important to look. Even the upside after many years is not that big. And then you just have to, Albertans have to think, okay, but would this even be a smooth transition? We really, you know, we as Albertans have to really think about, okay, but what do we really think would be likely? And if it were a chaotic transition, that could be super costly for the
1: province. Can you say, based on what you've seen and the research, which of those scenarios would be more likely?
2: No, absolutely not, and that's so critical to this report. We're not advising Albertans, but we're laying out the options. We've laid out the options. We can't predict human reaction. I'm not an economist. I did contribute a fair bit from sort of the political and international trade perspective. But I will say, I wouldn't be surprised if it's more chaotic than not.
1: Mitch Sylvester is, as you well know, one of the people pushing this idea of Alberta separating from Canada.
2: Yeah.
1: He's been on our program. He's made it clear in that conversation and others that the economics part of it is important, but it was also clear that that's not all that's at the heart of it for him in particular. He did speak to our colleague, CBC colleague, Anne Levasseur. We'll play a little bit of what he said.
3: If we expand our pipelines and if we don't have government regulations, and we can work a deal with BC so that their product flows freely across Alberta and our product flows freely across BC, you never know what kind of a deal we could come up with. And I really believe that without government overreach and regulation from Ottawa, I think Alberta's economy will thrive.
4: So
3: none of that's factored into these reports.
1: He's saying, well you heard what he's saying
2: actually,
1: what do you say?
2: One aspect of that is absolutely addressed in the report, and that's the whole question of pipelines. So, there's frustration, and I have felt that frustration too, believe me, over the last 10, 15 years. But there's a little thing in the Constitution, Section 9210A, which in fact prohibits any province from preventing interprovincial infrastructure. Premier Eby of BC himself a couple of months ago came out publicly acknowledging that British Columbia does not have the constitutional right to prevent a pipeline to cross British Columbia. That's beneficial to Alberta. If Alberta is a separate country, British Columbia could simply say no. And frankly, British Columbia has been saying no for quite a while. Now with Prime Minister Carney clearly wanting to build that kind of infrastructure, that particular section of the Constitution is very, very helpful. The other thing that we address in the report is this assumption that somehow the Americans would be more than happy to help. I'm personally not really that convinced that that would be the case. And so one of the reasons why this report was so important was that we were able to put some reality checks into some of these statements, and on both sides. There's hype and there are numbers that are coming out from a variety of places. And that's one of the reasons why this report is so important. We look at the potential benefits and potential opportunities, but I'm confident that this is about as objective and impartial and comprehensive as possible.
1: Martha Hall Finley, thank you for this.
2: Thanks very much for having me.
0: Martha Hall Finley is a former Liberal MP and the chair of the University of Calgary's School of Public Policy. We reached her in Calgary.

0: Tonight, hockey player Marc-Andre Fleury will be inducted into the Quebec Maritimes Junior Hockey League Hall of Fame. And he's taking some special guests along with him to the ceremony, the Billet family he lived with in Cape Breton for 4 years as a teenager. Bob and Angela Hawkins and their kids welcomed Mr. Fleury to their home when he was 15. He spoke no English at the time, and he'd never heard of the town he suddenly called home, Sydney River, Nova Scotia. Bob and Angela told the CBC about the experience of taking the young hockey player in.
1: You know, he's always wanted to be just a team person, more so than his own personal, you know, credit and stuff. I know he'll be excited for sure. And to think when he was with us that this is where he ended up is surely amazing. But also, I noticed in him lately that he feeling like he's getting old. And where did the time go? It was 25 years ago. 25 years ago or 26 years ago, he was at our house. And where did all that time go? And I know he has children of his own now and stuff, and he's just looking back and saying, where did it go? Where did the time go?
2: Were you guys able to keep in touch throughout his kind of NHL career?
3: Yes, most definitely. We have kept in touch from the day he left our house. Of course, I text him. I would always text him. Before and after every game, it was rare that I would miss one, as well as our kids have kept in touch with him as well, and we have followed him throughout his entire NHL career with visiting all the rinks that he, played at and got to see him play with so many other exceptionally good superstar hockey players as well, and we really enjoyed being along for the ride in his NHL hockey career.
0: Bob and Angela Hawkins of Sydney River, Nova Scotia, talking to CBC Radio reporter Ethan Hunt.
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0: 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Thanks for listening.
4: And I'm Nika.

0: 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Every week on our show, we apply the tools of journalism to stories that are so small and personal, journalists normally would not cover them.
1: It was my forged signature, and it was my boyfriend's handwriting.
0: Or we look at stories that are big. Refugees, school segregation in America, the split in the Republican Party.
2: Climbing out from the smoking ruin and say, anybody else alive around here?
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1: French former minister Rachida Dati has gone on trial in Paris for corruption. She's accused of taking money from Renault Nissan in return for political influence. Dati, who's 61, who was justice minister under former president Nicolas Sarkozy and culture minister under Emmanuel Macron, is known to have been paid €900,000 by the car giant between 2009 and 2013. According to the contract signed in 2009, shortly after she ceased being a minister under Sarkozy, the payment was for legal services performed for the company. But magistrates argue the contract was used to disguise payments for lobbying work. Dati denies the allegations. A Paris court has sentenced a former school aide to 1 year of house arrest with an ankle tag for sexually abusing 9 children. It's the first conviction since a nationwide scandal erupted over abuse in France's childcare system. Nearly 200 similar cases are under investigation in Paris alone, with parents and advocacy groups saying their trust in schools is collapsing. A cascade of child abuse allegations against school aides, who mind pupils during after-school périscolaire activities, has rocked France in recent months. And French Prime Minister Sébastien Lecornu has asked ministers to extend targeted support for sectors hit hard by surging fuel prices stemming from the Iran war until the end of the year. French unions across multiple sectors held a day of strikes on Tuesday to protest issues from pay rates to rising fuel prices. The French government is due to present a budget proposal soon, a particularly delicate exercise, with Paris seeking to keep the deficit under control ahead of the 2027 presidential election. WRP News, I'm Paul McNally.
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4: Hello everybody, Oliver G here for the Earful Tower podcast, and today we're talking about the 14th Aaron this month. We're talking about the 14th kingdom, in my own words, the 14th kingdom of the city, as part of my 20-to-1 countdown, exploring these different neighborhoods with a local who loves them. And in this case, you're going to be hearing from April Pett, who's a Canadian tour guide. She's been in the city forever. I mean, The first time she was on the show was right near the beginning. You hear us tackle that at some point, and I just said, April, tell me where to meet. Show me around your favorite neighborhood where she lives, and let's get to learn a little bit together. So you'll hear us sitting in a beautiful park, recapping what we'd just been doing. It was a wonderful day, actually, and I can add that at the end of it, I cycled home, and I cycled through the Montparnasse Cemetery, which I didn't even know was possible. It just said on the map, you know, turn left here. Turns out one of the big avenues through that cemetery, which used to be a road for cars, is now pedestrianized and for bikes. And it was just totally lovely. Big plane trees on either side. It felt like I was cycling in the south of France or something. So if you enjoy cycling around, I can recommend that very highly. Otherwise, a note about the start of this episode. A while back, I turned ads on this show, and I'm announcing now I'm turning them off because if we could do some real talk here, it's an insult to the industry, those ads and what they brought in, and I just found it a bit of a slap in the face. Instead, as usual, I'm sticking with the members and giving them the shout-outs they deserve. In fact, I'm going to ramp it up. So a big shout-out to Jennifer Roberts and Martha Eater, or maybe it's Eiter. Could be either, who are the two newest members on Patreon and Substack, respectively. And what I think I'll do for a while is, if you're the newest member, especially if you sign up for the year, is I'll read out your message or your question to me. So that's how we're going to start switching things up a little bit. Screw the adverts. Let's do it our own way, as we have done for 10 years. Let's start with a bit of music before we meet April. And remember, if while you're listening, you're thinking about doing a tour of Paris, check out April in Paris Tours. www.thewordpod.com and let her know that I sent you. Let's get into that music. April Pet, how you doing?
5: Hello, bonjour, bon rentré.
4: Bon rentré à toi aussi.
5: Merci.
4: We're sitting, it does feel very French and authentic in this neighborhood.
5: Yeah, it's nice and green and leafy too for this nice September day, isn't it?
4: And we're sitting across from the town hall. There's something I think a lot of people don't know is every one of these districts, all 20 kingdoms, as I've been calling them, have their own town hall.
5: They do,
4: yeah. We're sitting in a garden across from yours in the 14th.
5: In the 14th, arrondissement. Yeah, it's such a nice September day. Kids are playing, parrots are chirping.
4: Motorbikes are going past.
5: Sitting under this nice tree.
4: I can smell the cheese from my bag.
5: from your bag.
4: So we've just, April, you're a tour guide and you've been touring me around your home district. But yeah. Before we get to you and what we've been doing, I want to hear your credentials or I want to hear your opinion on why this is the best kingdom/arrondissement in the city of Paris.
5: Well, Oliver, I have, like, for many years dreamed about living in the 14th arrondissement.
4: Why?
5: Just because for me it was kind of like romantic to think that it is like the quintessential Parisian arrondissement. Before I moved to the 14th, I lived in Belleville, which is very cool, very hip. A lot of expats go there. Everybody was speaking English. I felt like every time I walked out of my front door. So
4: I know you listened to the episode with Abiola.
5: Yeah, I sure did.
4: Is he right?
5: I mean, to each their own, right? Like, for me, it was a very cool neighborhood. I agree with that. But for me, it was not a quintessential Parisian neighborhood. Like, nobody was speaking French.
4: Bonjour. A six-year-old has just come up, come walk right up to us and taking a good look at the microphone and then walked away again.
5: And so
4: that's classic 14.
5: Yeah, there we go. The locals, the locals want to be part of the, you know, the action of the podcast too. And so anyway, yeah, I mean, Belleville is a very cool and hip neighborhood. But for me, you know, when I walked out my front door and I actually lived on Rue de Belleville, the main strip in the neighborhood, everybody spoke English. Nobody was really speaking French. And I didn't feel like I was having that, you know, that French experience that I moved to Paris to have. And so I was never really familiar, actually, with the 14th before moving here. I'd never spent much time here. Sure, I had visited the catacombs a handful of times and Montparnasse Tower. But something just kind of spoke to me about how authentically Parisian it was, you know, when you did kind of like read about the neighborhood, did any research about it. Like, this is the neighborhood that the Parisians live and breathe and shop and flâner, and it's, you know, it's not inundated with expats and tourists. And
4: I wonder if I can analyze you a little bit.
5: Yeah, sure.
4: As not that I know, I'm no analyst to it, but you're a tour guide and you live and breathe Paris and you work a lot with tourists. Mm-hmm. I wonder if your sort of more private life, you wanted to have a different version of Paris.
5: Yeah.
4: Some tour guides maybe want to live as close to the Eiffel Tower as possible.
5: Well, Oliver, you know, I have to say that our apartment that we live in is the nicest place I've ever lived in. Sorry, Mom, your house is beautiful, but we can see the Eiffel Tower from the bed. So, you know, there's this like starry-eyed Canadian girl still every day opening the shutters to our terrace and seeing the Eiffel Tower. But
4: I have to say this. We know each other pretty well,
5: yeah.
4: And this might come across weird, but I've been in your bedroom.
5: Yeah, you have,
4: Recently, when we did the Rangis episode that started at 2 in the morning, and you're like, you can see the Eiffel Tower from my bedroom.
5: Yeah.
4: It's true, you can. It's
5: you
4: cool.
5: You came over around midnight, yeah.
4: That's right.
5: So, you know, the tower put on the show for us, right? All lit up at nighttime. But, you know, like, one thing that I really love about the neighborhood is that it's really not trying to be an Instagram star. You know, you kind of wander around the streets, like as we've been doing this morning, and then, you know, we just kind of discover something super beautiful. It's not a viral neighborhood.
4: What would even be the most viral thing? If someone said, let's make a viral video here that would appeal to people who love Paris and tourists, where would you even go?
5: Well, it'd be us sitting on this bench right now.
4: We're doing it.
5: We're doing it.
4: Otherwise, it's the catacombs, right?
5: The catacombs. The best baguette of Paris, the best tradition.
4: We're going to get
5: Paris.
4: To that. We're going to get to that.
5: Is in the 14th arrondissement.
4: I still got the crumbs on my chin.
5: Yeah, I see them. They're stuck in your beard.
4: Oh, my God. Okay.
5: Maybe that's what the little boy was looking
4: He's
5: at.
4: He's coming to clean me?
5: Before the pigeons get you. Yeah.
4: Speaking of pigeons, we had green parrots above our head right when we sat down. It's all happening, April.
5: Yeah, there's a lot going on in this little park today.
4: Also, I think I like to do on these podcasts, I like for newer listeners or even maybe also for the benefit of the longtime listeners, a little sort of fact check on how long we go back. And you were on the show almost, I don't know, nine years ago?
5: Yeah, we're going on.
4: Remember the first episode that we did together?
5: It was...
4: I do. Streets.
5: Was it the streets?
4: Wasn't it?
5: I don't know if that was... I thought that was the second. I came on once and talked about the giraffe, but...
4: What?
5: But that was just like a short segment.
4: That was before we wrote that book as well.
5: Yeah.
4: Wow. I should go back and listen to that.
5: Uh-huh.
4: But okay, so we go back an awful long
5: almost
4: way.
5: Almost a decade.
4: Yeah. And more recently, we went to the Rangis, the sort of new version of Liel, to see the fish at 2-3 in the morning.
5: Yeah.
4: And now we've just spent the day in the 14th, and now we've talked about it a little bit. I want to go over some of the things, because with every episode of this season, I've met a local who loves their neighborhood, and I've asked them to take me somewhere. I have no input on what we did. And the main thing was lunch, but we started with the coffee.
5: Yeah.
4: So...
5: And we're on our second coffee now. There's so many great coffee shops here in the 14th. I mean, all over Paris. But, you know, I've pointed out a few of my favorites of the neighborhood.
4: You point out three. I remember when I last did a thing in this district a couple years ago, there was one.
5: One, yeah. Now they're popping up all over the place. So we met, this morning at Sister's Coffee, over just at the corner, like next to Rue Daguerre, which is one of my favorite streets in the city.
4: Why?
5: Well, you know me. I'm a huge foodie, so it's kind of like a bustling market street. There you have the poissonnerie, the fromagerie, the boucherie, the primeur, so anything that you could ever want, like grocery-wise, you can go over there. You know, one thing about me, Oliver, I don't like going to the grocery store. I always try to go to the local market, and if I happen to miss the market that particular week, I'll go down to Rue Daguerre and go to the fish shop for fish, to the butcher for the roast chicken, to the cheese shop for the cheese, etc., etc.
4: Do you think for visitors to Paris, you can appreciate Rue Daguerre in the same way that someone like you who lives around the corner can?
5: Oh, absolutely. Yeah. You know, it's very similar to kind of like Rue Claire or Rue Montorgueil. Not only is it lined with these like foodie boutiques and specialty shops, but there's a handful of cafes and bistros. And so the only difference between Rue Daguerre, I'd say, and Rue Claire or Rue Montorgueil is that you're not going to have as many tourists there. So you're going to be people watching the national sport, right, in France, and you're going to be watching literally the Parisians going by. So,
4: Especially here.
5: Yeah, especially here in the 14th. So
4: when we went for the first coffee at Sisters, I did something I don't think I've ever done in my life. I
5: hushed somebody. No, I did.
4: There was a guy, and maybe they're listening because they were speaking English, with the deepest voice I've ever heard in my life.
5: Yeah, it was awful.
4: I couldn't hear you talking.
5: A French man, too, which surprised us both, because typically Frenchies speak a little quieter, I guess.
4: I can say, to the benefit of French people, one thing I love about French people is if you're in a room full of people at a cafe, and there's French people right next to you, and then there's people from other Anglophone countries who speak louder, further away, I often notice that you can't even hear the French people next to you. They have such a very considerate way of talking with each other.
5: Yeah, absolutely.
4: Not this guy, though.
5: No.
4: So I didn't even tell him to... I can't believe I'm saying this, but I didn't even tell him to be quiet. I just turned and I was like, you have such a lovely, deep and bellowing voice. And he's like, I already know what you're going to say. I'm so sorry. And I was like, okay. That means I'm becoming an old man. When I can't handle people talking on
5: That's
4: terraces.
5: Exactly what I was thinking.
4: Oh,
5: gosh.
4: My. No. But I was just thinking to tell those kids to be quiet as well. What's happening? Oh, no. But okay, so 14th, we went for a lovely coffee. And then we went for like a little sort of, we were flaneurs.
5: Yeah, a little amble around. Yeah.
4: My impressions were that it was quite, I said to you as we were walking, I said, I feel like I'm getting spun around. I don't know where I am.
5: Yeah.
4: I'm not familiar with the street, and it's lovely. And,
5: luckily you have me as your guide
4: capable
5: today.
4: Capable hands.
5: Hey,
4: but there was a lot of green spaces, lovely paintings, murals on the walls.
5: One thing I really love about the neighborhood, beyond the fact that it's like, for me, a very Parisian arrondissement is the greenery. You know, like here comes the tour guide in me. But the 14th arrondissement became part of Paris in the year 1860. And like prior to that, it was part of like Montrouge, which is the first southern suburb to Paris outside the periphery from here. And so when you come into the neighborhood here today, I mean, you still have these like really charming green spaces. There's really cute kind of cobblestone streets and pathways with lots of vines and lots of trees. Even some of, there's actual homes with front yards. I mean, they're tiny compared to what we have in Canada, sure. But, you know, it feels like you're in the countryside in some instances. Like my street, you know, as you know, is kind of like one of the main thoroughways, I guess, if you will, of the 14th arrondissement. So as you walk down my particular street, you feel like you're in like kind of like a cosmopolitan part of Paris. But then you turn left or right off of my street and you feel like you're bang smack right in the countryside because it's quite peaceful. You have these like little oases of greenery and parks and just quiet spaces all throughout, scattered throughout the neighborhood.
4: Do you know what is a crazy thought? Is that this people around the world listening to this right now, driving through who knows what suburb, where they live, in what country.
5: Yeah.
4: This is weird. People are listening to us right now thinking, next time we go to Paris, we should go to the 14th.
5: Yeah.
4: Right?
5: I bet like with even the descriptions that we're giving, they can even imagine it.
4: Oh, I like that idea, yeah. Especially with the sound of the kids and the parrots and everything.
5: Yeah.
4: But given that they're thinking about coming now,
5: mm-hmm.
4: They listened this far, let's reward the listeners with some tangible spots to go.
5: Okay.
4: That we saw today.
5: Yeah,
4: and
5: sure.
4: Even down to the cheese they should be buying.
5: Yeah,
4: if we can be so bold,
5: we can make an attempt at.
4: Do you remember the cheese shop name?
5: The cheese shop is called The Source, which is one of my favorite cheese shops in the city. I mean, they're awfully jolly in there.
4: Young and friendly.
5: And I was telling you, the first time I popped in there, I happened to be walking by with my sister, and it's all these young fellas who work there, and he was just like whistling away, having the time of his life, having like a little cheesy dance behind the counter.
4: Cheesy.
5: And that really drew me in. And so ever since that first kind of interaction with the guys there, I've always gone back. I've brought you and Lena cheese.
4: I remember.
5: Remember that beautiful roast cheese. So yeah, The Source on Rue Didot. It's one of my go-tos.
4: So we went there, and I can give my own tip, which I came up with on the spot, but I think a lot of people maybe could feel flummoxed when asked by a cheesemonger in France, what sort of cheese do you want?
5: Yeah, but we did it the opposite way, right?
4: I guess, well I just said, because I also knew we were making a podcast, but I was like, what do you got that's got a story? Quelque chose avec une histoire.
5: Yeah.
4: And he's like, I got something for you, buddy. He said in French, but yeah. Uh-huh. Unfortunately, he got me something that's hard to pronounce. I'm going to look it.
5: I've got it here. Look.
4: Okay, you want to go? Let's both try. People can judge us.
5: Okay. Right? How I call it, trappe de échouignac. Échouignac. Oh là là.
4: Trappe échouignac.
5: Okay.
4: Trappe échouignac.
5: Oh, yeah, that's good too.
4: Easier to taste than to pronounce.
5: But it
4: looks like it's a round cow cheese that looks brownish.
5: Yeah, it has a brown kind of, it felt kind of waxy, right? Mm, the crust of it, which we learned was due to the walnut wine that the cheese is aged in. Yeah.
4: Thanks to the hands of the local monks or nuns, maybe.
5: It started as monks. They were kind of, you know, forced out of this part of the Dordogne in the south of France. And then the nuns moved in a few decades later, who took over like the cheese making processes and the farmland and the pastures. Yeah. And they took over the cheese making traditions.
4: Well, so those monks were really good at draining the marshes down there.
5: Marshes.
4: We were reading about it, weren't we? But the cheese was delicious. We had it.
5: Yeah.
4: What do you pair a good cheese with, April?
5: Margarita.
4: No. We did have a margarita, which is probably why April thinks that was so funny. No. With the award-winning baguette, remember?
5: Award-winning baguette.
4: It was an hour ago.
5: Which is just two store shop fronts over from the cheese place. Yeah.
4: The place is called
5: Fournier Didot. So
4: let me hear the story while I look up the guy's name.
5: So every year in Paris. There's the Best Baguette of Paris contest. And boulangers, bakers from all across the capital, can participate in this contest. And if you are awarded the number one prize, you you get 4,000 euros and you become the official bread maker for the Élysée Palace and the President of France for the year. Mm-hmm. So Forni Didou, which is about a 4-minute walk from my front door, won this year. Yes, he's such a nice guy.
4: Friendly guy from Sri Lanka.
5: From Sri Lanka.
4: He doesn't speak English, because otherwise I would have asked him to come on the podcast. His name is Sithamparapillai Jigathipan.
5: Yeah.
4: I don't know how my Sri Lankan accent, but...
5: I'll butcher it if I try it.
4: I had to read it.
5: That was pretty good.
4: Friendly guy, and you know what? I sense maybe he didn't... I sense he was a bit podcast shy.
5: Yeah.
4: And so I didn't...

0: podcast.
1: Maybe.
0: We'll share that picture and we'll tag you and him in it.
1: Yeah.
0: But so we broke bread and had cheese in a local park.
1: In another park, yeah.
0: Mm-hmm. And then...
1: On a chess table. Yeah.
0: Without chess pieces, so it was a mind game. I was like, pawn, C3.
1: Yeah, next time I'll bring mine. My chess pieces are Napoleon's army. Did I show you that when you came over?
0: No.
1: Yeah, it's literally Napoleon and his army.
0: That's such a great idea.
1: Next time.
0: Okay, and that's a shout out. We've been replaced by some extra kids now.
1: Yeah.
0: But there's a little rue Thermopyle, I think it's.
1: Yeah, Thermopyle.
0: Beautiful, colorful. Little alleyway down there that I've talked about on the show before. Lovely.
1: Yeah.
0: And we took that for a little detour to get to the restaurant, which was the main sort of spot that you invited.
1: Yeah.
0: And once again, as with every episode, I don't pick anything. I don't pick the food. I don't pick anything.
1: Yeah.
0: You took me here. Mm-hmm. What do we order and why is that place so dear to you?
1: Well, it's just one of the places that I absolutely adore, which is a stone's throw from my apartment. It's called the Saut de Crapaud, which means the jumping toad, and it's a Franco-Mexican place. So I just love the flavors of the restaurant. Everything is so fresh. The menu is constantly changing as well.
0: Colorful place too.
1: Very colorful. Very
0: bad,
1: fun.
0: Bad bunny on the speakers.
1: Yeah, yeah. After another margarita, I would have been dancing through there.
0: That's all it takes. So the menu, April picks ceviche.
1: Yes, ceviche, empanadas, and guacamole.
0: And you got a background with some time spent in Mexico as well. So,
1: uh-huh. And I feel like the flavors are very true to Mexico. And, you know, like even though I mentioned that the 14th is like a very Parisian neighborhood, it's still kind of like a melting pot for so many great restaurants. Like we went to the Franco-Mexican restaurant. I pointed out the ramen restaurant as we were kind of sauntering about. There's quite a few Korean restaurants on Rue Didot that are exceptional. We stopped in front of Macchiato. Remember I told you I pick up my coffee there to go to the antique market on weekends when all the other places in Paris still sleep on a Saturday morning. So you have some really great Italian places as well. And I can give that place like a 2, 3, 5, you know, thumbs up being Italian descent. Like, it's really amazing. So, yeah, it's a very flavorful neighborhood.
0: I'm realizing now I got the Canadian tour guide recommending Mexican food. I had the Venezuelan influencer recommending Korean.
1: Yeah.
0: And I had the Australian chef in the 17th. This is the most international Paris season I've ever done, I think.
1: Yeah.
0: But so from the restaurant, which was lovely, it was great. Yeah. We saw on the front of the menu do you hear what they're saying?
1: What are they saying?
0: Caca, caca.
1: Oh.
0: Every single kid in France is obsessed with this naughty word, which I'll let everyone else look up.
1: Well, she's looking at us. I think she knows what we're doing. She's trying to...
0: These kids are very podcast curious. So then on the front of the menu, it said the best margaritas on the planet Earth.
1: Yeah, that's true.
0: And you said, I'll have three.
1: Yeah, we had a nice... No, no, just joking.
0: No, we had one each, and it was a lovely way to spend a Wednesday afternoon?
1: Yeah, Wednesday afternoon, and the terrace itself is just so colorful. Like, if you close your eyes for a moment, you know, you really feel like you're out in Mexico, and just like with the smells and the, and then you open them slowly, and then you have all those kind of like Mexican decor even on the colorful terrace there. So yeah, it's really really nice spot there.
0: And then that was all topped off with another coffee from Aka, which, as we all know, is Japanese for the word red.
1: Red, yeah.
0: What was she saying?
1: Yeah, the word red, because
0: AKA.
1: There's like red hues to the coffee beans, right?
0: Something like that.
1: Something like that,
0: Must be fairly new because all of them are quite new, but it was delicious. And now here we are in the park.
1: Yeah.
0: Nearing the end of a podcast, which we can start to sum up. So, do you see the rest of your life in the 14th arrondissement or what?
1: Pardon me?
0: Do you see the rest of your life here?
1: You know, I'm very happy here. Yeah, absolutely. And even,
0: it's a bit of a loaded question. But.
1: Well, you know, you mentioned earlier, it's kind of like set apart maybe like from some of the big touristy areas where I frequent quite daily, actually, right, being in the tourism sector. But it's really easy to access the rest of the city because one corner away from me, there's Line 4, which goes directly to where we're in the most southern

0: around these small here. So line 4 goes directly to the north. Line 6 is just a stone's throw from Sisters Coffee, where we met this morning. That goes right to the Eiffel Tower as well. So you can access the rest of the city in, you know, in no time at all. I've started cycling a lot too lately again. So, yeah, it's just kind of like downhill into the city. Not hill, but, you know, smooth sailing, I guess we should say.
1: That's nice.
0: Into the rest of the city. So, yeah.
1: What's going on with, if I had to say one thing that I didn't quite like, mm-hmm. it's that roundabout at Domfell or Wushu.
0: Yeah.
1: I feel like that's always been, even before they were renovating whatever they're doing, mm-hmm. was madness.
0: Yeah, it's a little bit chaotic over there. It's been dug up for quite some time. They actually, you probably know this, Oliver, but the catacombs were closed for several months for renovation, so that recently reopened, and so now they renovated below ground. Now they're renovating above ground. So they are revamping the roundabout, making it into a more of a green space above the ground, kind of like Place de la Bastille, kind of influenced or inspired by like République, Place de la République. So, yeah, I think once it's done, it will be quite nice. But until then, it's a little chaotic for the drivers, even the cyclists, because you're kind of all being like rerouted.
1: I cycle through on
0: them. Yeah.
1: What about, as a tour guide, do you recommend the catacombs?
0: Well, I have not been to the catacombs in maybe 12 years.
1: That speaks for itself as a recommendation.
0: I mean, I think it's interesting. I think everybody should do it once because it is such a unique experience to literally see millions of skeletons, you know, stored below our feet. Literally, they're probably right below us right now where we're sitting in comparison to where the catacombs are. But I don't need to go down there very often.
1: Have you done the illegal bit?
0: No, I know you have. You rebel.
1: Yeah, I know.
0: Yeah, no, I haven't. I don't like the dark, personally.
1: Okay,
0: I don't like horror films, and that's all I can imagine, like horror films and darkness down in the illegal catacombs. So yeah, I'll not be signing up to do that anytime soon.
1: It would be, I kind of think the same as what you said, like once I did it once,
0: yeah,
1: and that was enough.
0: Uh-huh.
1: But it's a cool story. But even when sometimes people reach out to me, it's like, I kind of want to do that illegal bit. I'm like, nah, I don't think that you actually do.
0: Yeah.
1: Plus, leave it to the people who care desperately about preserving it and so on. They're the ones that leave it to them. That's their world.
0: Sure. Yeah, I had a school group of 25, like kids under the age of 20. Like, their professor wanted me to bring them down there. I was like, I think that's the worst idea I've ever heard of. No.
1: Oh, my gosh. Can you imagine how easily you'd lose one of them?
0: Yeah, no. So, needless to say, it didn't happen. But, so I think going back to the original question, seeing the catacombs itself, like the legal ones, the museum part, is something that everybody must do once. Maybe not the first time to Paris. However, it is like one of the busiest tourist attractions in the city because it's so niche, right? And also reservations are pretty difficult to get because they only allowed a certain amount of people down there every day. So that, I think that's kind of more the appeal to it as well because you know, tickets get snatched up like hotcakes. And it's just the kind of the hustle to want to get the admissions and get down there. But yeah.
1: Let's finish with, imagine we're talking, pick a country. Mm-hmm. Pick an Anglophone country.
0: Okay. Right now?
1: Yeah.
0: Oh, Ireland.
1: Okay. So imagine there's a listener right now in Ireland.
0: Okay.
1: Commuting into Dublin.
0: Uh-huh.
1: Right? And they're like, you know what I'm doing? I'm going to the 14th.
0: Uh-huh.
1: I'm going to say one thing and make up my mind.
0: Mm-hmm.
1: What should this Irish commuter and everybody else, but let's talk specifically to them. Okay. What should they come and see in the 14th? Give me one thing. Sum it up.
0: It's something we haven't talked about yet.
1: Perfect.
0: The Marché aux Puces de Vanves. No, Vanves.
1: Hang on. Let's do it again. That margarita. Vanves, right?
0: Vanves. I was just in Vannes this summer. That's why. So it's still
1: in Brittany?
0: In Brittany, yeah. So the Marché aux Puces de
1: Vanves.
0: Vanves.
1: Hey, I don't know. I think it's Vanves.
0: Vanves. Anyway, that's like my Anglophone accent there. But it is the one of the largest antique and flea markets of Paris. So the more popular one is at Clignancourt, which is the other side of the city, which if you ask me, you could be lost out there for days, like weeks at a time. This one here is a little bit more easier to navigate.
1: I agree. You know. I prefer it.
0: Yeah, same. I remember you did a...
1: I was out there with Vero.
0: Vero. Yeah, I remember.
1: Shout out to Vero. She may well be listening.
0: Yeah. Hey, Vero. Cuckoo.
1: How you doing?
0: Yeah, so that honestly, on weekends when I'm not touring, that's where you can find me. So I will pick up a coffee at Macchiato, the Italian place I told you about, because...
1: Hey, you walked to Vanves, is that what you're saying?
0: Yes.
1: Is that close?
0: It's a 10-15 minute walk from my place, yeah. And then that, yeah, like you've been to my house, you know, inside is quite modern, but I have all my antiques all over the place. It's one of my great passions, one of my big hobbies, so...
1: So that's a great idea, Mr. or Mrs. Dublin, and everybody else. Uh-huh. But when you come, I just imagine there might be someone doing that. I love to get right inside their ears. But when you come here to the 14th, what are the days? What are the days we can see this market?
0: It's Saturday and Sunday mornings only. But I'm actually working on a tour of Vanves at the moment. So it started out as a custom tour request. But this weekend I'll be going there to do some extra research. And so this, I think, could be a very exciting new experience for your listeners.
1: That sounds like a great idea. Say, now that you're talking to my listeners, if they want to come on a tour with you, what do you do and how can they find you?
0: So April in Paris Tours. Yes, we offer... private tours of Paris, Versailles, Champagne, Chablis. Going to be expanding, I expanded already into Bordeaux, but I'll be expanding that repertoire as well now that the rentrée is here. And you can learn all about the different tours and experiences that I offer on my website, aprilinparistours.com. You can also follow me on Facebook and Instagram, both also at April in Paris Tours.
1: We'll be sharing the info in the show notes and on social media throughout the week. But April,
0: yes,
1: merci
0: à toi
1: for this wonderful tour.
0: Thank you for
1: showing me around your neighborhood.
0: It's been a great morning together.
1: It's been wonderful.
0: Yes,
1: cheers to the 14th Kingdom of Paris.
0: Yes, the kingdom. I love it. I'm very pleased to have been welcomed back to your podcast to show off my kingdom. So thank you very much, Oliver.
1: And we're all very pleased to have had you again. Thank you so much.
0: Thank you. Merci.
1: So that's it. That's April Pett talking about her beloved 14th kingdom, a.k.a. arrondissement, a.k.a. district. I'll be back again with the 13th soon. If you want to see Paris or France with April, as I said, aprilinparistours.com, and say that Oliver sent you. Now, that music that you've been hearing is from our maestro, Press Maxon, and here's what he wrote for my beloved 14th, home for the summer of 1996. To celebrate this arrondissement, here's a piece by Parisian-born composer and pianist Francis Poulenc with our own Eiffel Tower modern spin. This one is titled Montparnasse. Enjoy, and enjoy it is certainly what we did. The Montparnasse Tower, just around the corner from where I was sitting with April, is in the 14th and provides an exceptional view. Terrible cocktails at the top, but an exceptional view. You're paying for the view, not the cocktails. Take it from me, that is a lovely place to enjoy a night in Paris. And if you want more cool spots in Paris, check out my guide, my PDF guide to the city, which comes free for members. I'm looking forward to meeting the new ones who sign up and send me a little question. Send me a little message. Give me something to read. I'll be back again with a new episode soon. Thanks for listening and au revoir.

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1: I fell in love with the name Daisy Chain. 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
1: At 10 hours GMT, welcome to the newsroom from the BBC World Service with Valerie Saunderson. The UN says the supply of fresh water on Earth is growing increasingly erratic.
2: Last year was one of the driest years for river discharge in 35 years. The past 7 years have been abnormal river flows.
1: South African police discover the body of another woman in an area where 8 women have already been killed. A warning for the man in charge of Microsoft's artificial intelligence.
3: I think that if we all create AIs that are able to act autonomously, that can define their own objectives, we're essentially seeding a new silicon species which will no doubt compete with us for resources.
1: And Buckingham Palace hits back at claims made by Princess Diana's brother, Earl Spencer. That's all on the newsroom after this update here on the BBC World Service.
4: BBC News with Moira Alderson. The United Nations is warning of a serious decline in the amount of fresh water stored on the Earth's surface. Rivers and lakes are drying up while glaciers are retreating, according to a report out on Thursday. The UN's annual report on water resources also points out that the increasingly erratic weather caused by climate change is predicted to cause both floods and drought. The World Meteorological Organization's Director of Hydrology is Wayne Jenkinson.
5: Some regions with smaller glaciers, such as Central Europe, the Caucasus, the Western Canada and United States, may already have reached what we call peak water. After this point, a glacier gives less meltwater each year simply because there is less ice left to melt. That matters for every community downstream that relies on water during hot, dry summers.
4: The UN also says there will be particularly severe consequences for Asia and Africa, where 80% of water-related disasters have occurred in recent years. One person's been killed in flash floods in the Catalonia and Valencia regions of eastern Spain. 70 millimetres of rain fell in just 30 minutes in some parts of Valencia. Spain recorded its hottest ever summer this year and has, in the past 2 years, experienced both severe droughts and catastrophic flooding. Police have discovered the body of another woman in the South African city of Ekurhuleni, where a spate of killings has caused outrage and fear. South Africa has one of the highest rates of femicide in the world, Nomsa Maseko reports.
6: The woman, who is believed to be in her 30s, was found partially naked with her throat cut. There's widespread speculation that recent murders in the area have been committed by a serial killer, but police have not confirmed this yet. Only 3 of the victims' families have so far identified their loved ones. The spate of killings near Kempton Park and surrounding areas has sparked public outrage and fear, raising new questions about the scale of gender violence in South Africa. Women have been urged not to run or walk alone and avoid secluded spaces.
4: The head of Microsoft's Artificial Intelligence Division has said everyone working in the field should make a public commitment to only developing systems that humans can control. Speaking to the BBC, Mustafa Suleiman said the superintelligence being developed by leading tech firms should always be subordinate, contained, aligned and controlled.
7: I've called this a humanist AI, one that we don't continue developing if we can't be sure that we can control it. Because after all, the purpose of technology is to generate human flourishing. It's been the greatest engine of progress in history, and it will continue to deliver that. But there are, as with any new technology, big risks, and there are in this case big risks that we should be very cautious about.
4: He added that countries were racing for AI supremacy in the way they did during nuclear development. World News from the BBC. The Palestinian Authority has condemned the US denial of a visa to President Mahmoud Abbas as unjustified. Washington has again prevented him and other Palestinian officials from attending the UN General Assembly in New York. The PA said the move undermined efforts to rebuild trust and advance the two-state solution. The boss of Snapchat, said it would be willing to implement time limits restricting how long teenagers can spend on the app. Evan Spiegel told the BBC he believed this could be an important step forward for the industry. Snapchat's rival Meta has been pressurising other social media companies to join it in making changes it agreed to as part of a recent multi-billion dollar legal settlement. Mr. Spiegel said his company would be interested in a united industry response.
0: We really think it's important for parents to be in control of their teen's experience online and, of course, on Snapchat. I think for us, that was a step forward, and we want to figure out how we can be part of the solution as well and hopefully get to, you know, an industry-wide solution that really helps parents stay in control and helps teens, you know, manage the risks of communicating online.
4: A court in Syria has issued the first sentences over massacres carried out in the Alawite heartland by armed groups last year. The military court in Aleppo sentenced a former member of the current government's forces to 20 years in prison, while two supporters of the deposed Assad regime received respectively a death sentence and life imprisonment. The mass killings in early 2025 against the Alawites, to which the Assad family belongs, seriously undermined the promises of the new Syrian authorities to respect all communities in Syria. And a river in Australia that's home to crocodiles has been approved as the rowing and canoeing venue for the 2032 Brisbane Olympics over the objections of international federations. The governing bodies for international rowing and the Olympic organisers have endorsed an independent assessment declaring Fitzroy River fit for purpose. BBC News.
1: It's 10:06 GMT. You're listening to the newsroom on the BBC World Service with me, Valerie Sanderson. And we begin with a stark warning from the United Nations about the Earth's dwindling water resources.
2: Last year was one of the driest years for river discharge in 35 years. The past 7 years have been abnormal river flows. Water-related extreme events continue to devastate communities and economies.
1: And that was Celeste Salo, the Secretary General of the World Meteorological Organization. Well, the organization's annual report states that water storage across the Earth's surface is declining. Glaciers are retreating and rivers and lakes around the world are drying up. The effect on the water cycle raises serious concerns about the Earth's future supplies. The report also says that erratic weather patterns caused by climate change are predicted to cause both floods and drought. Well, for more on this, our global affairs reporter Paul Moss is with me in the studio. So tell us more about the water cycle, Paul, and why scientists are so worried about it.
8: The water cycle sounds simple. It's the process by it, but it's simply, yes, the water evaporates from the earth and then comes down again as rain. But what this report says is that it's become increasingly erratic, and that's because what can change is where the water comes from and how it falls. What happens is because we've got increasingly high temperatures because of climate change, fresh water is vanishing up into the sky from lakes and rivers. Many people, of course, depend on lakes and rivers for fresh water, both for drinking and for crops. And that, yes, those levels in lakes and rivers, the report shows, have fallen. But then there's the question of how and when the water falls. What goes up, of course, must come down. And if there's more water in the sky in terms of clouds and humidity, more water will fall, and that can cause flooding. And I think this sometimes causes problems for people to understand. How can climate change cause both drought and flooding? Well, that's because, first of all, the water may go up slowly and then all fall in one go. Or, of course, there may be more water loss in hot places, more water loss through evaporation, which then falls in colder countries as flooding.
1: The UN report is focusing particularly on the changes to glaciers. Why are they so important?
8: Glaciers, it explains, work as a buffer. And in fact, in a rather good graphic phrase, what it says is glaciates operate as the world's savings account in terms of water. They freeze, obviously, when the weather's cold, more water freezes. And then when it's warmer in the summer, that water is released again. The trouble is the glaciers are retreating, and it has a very good way of visualizing it. What it says is that every year, the Earth's glaciers are losing water equivalent to 500 million, half a billion Olympic swimming pools. So what does that mean? Well, first of all, that current account I was describing to you is depleted. We don't have it anymore. Secondly, those glaciers may flood with break up and melt with catastrophic consequences, which we, of course, saw last month in Nepal when what was probably the cause by a glacier melting and then breaking off caused the flash flooding, which resulted in thousands of deaths and also towns and villages completely destroyed.
1: Paul, it's an obvious question, this, but can anything be done to avoid these water-related disasters?
8: Briefly, one of the few pieces of good news in this report is that there is better monitoring of water levels, and so we can at least warn of trouble ahead. The problem is that there is poor warnings systems in place in Africa and Asia, and those are precisely the areas which are going to be worst affected by all of this.
9: That's Paul Moss there. In this country, we are prey. That was the social media post of a South African woman after confirmation of the death of her friend and fellow runner, Elizabeth Moselagomo. She didn't return from a run last week, one victim in a spate of killings near Johannesburg. Now, police have discovered another body, once again, a female found half naked. Similarities between eight previous deaths have raised concerns that they are connected and prompted renewed debate about gender-based violence in South Africa, which has one of the highest rates of femicide in the world. Well, I'm joined now from Johannesburg by Nomsa Maseko. What do we know, Nomsa, first of all, about this latest victim?
10: Well, this latest victim was found on a path where pedestrians normally walk, which have made police believe that her body was deliberately dumped there to be found by whoever is taking that route to walk. We have also been told by the police that she had a number of stab wounds on her body and that her throat had been cut and that she was covered with a sheet and that she's believed to be in her early to mid-30s. She has not yet been identified at this stage, but the recent, you know, spate of killings of women in South Africa truly have caused a lot of anxiety and fear amongst women who say that it's very difficult for them to feel safe at home, even to feel safe outside, because South Africa has one of the highest numbers of gender-based violence and femicide and also domestic violence that is taking place in the country.
9: So you say there's been a spate of killings. Do police fear that there's a serial killer at large?
10: Police have not said that there is a serial killer at large or not. They said that they do not at this stage want to speculate on that. They've also said that there is a high possibility that they're dealing with more than one perpetrator, and that there also is another possibility that these are copycat crimes in South Africa. So it sounds like the investigation is still all over the place for now. But I spoke with the police commissioner a few minutes ago, and she told me that police were following up on positive leads and that they did not want to give out sensitive information at this rate.
9: Do women in South Africa feel the government is doing enough to address this whole issue of femicide in the country?
10: Women of South Africa feel failed because they're saying that not so long ago, President Cyril Ramaphosa put together a gender commission, which was supposed to, you know, focus on such crimes against women that's actually taking place in South Africa. They want more measures to take place. There are prayer sessions as we speak. There's one in Kempton Park where the runner that you referred to earlier was found today. There are also protests by women that are going to be taking place. There's a run even tomorrow where women have been urged to dress in black in commemoration and remembrance of the victims that have died.
9: Thanks, Nomsa. Nomsa Maseko there. The system of power in Russia is often referred to as managed democracy, where the Kremlin does the managing. That means huge powers for the president and few political surprises. Tomorrow is the start of 3 days of voting in the country's parliamentary election, the first since Russia's full-scale invasion of Ukraine. Critics are dismissing the vote as neither free nor transparent. But the Kremlin is expected to use it to claim that the country is united behind the policies of President Putin. From Moscow, our Russia editor Steve Rosenberg reports.
11: With power in Russia concentrated in the Kremlin, in the hands of the president, it's easy to forget there is a parliament, the Duma. And down at the Duma, it's election time. So, what is a parliamentary election like now in Russia? Occasionally bizarre. Welcome to speeches by candidates, says the host on state TV. She's standing next to six empty lecterns. The candidates haven't turned up, she adds. So, good night. During another TV election debate, one candidate bursts into song. The Communist Party, on we go. We're with the people, don't you know? Is this a party political or Duma's got talent? The one thing the Duma has got, and certainly the previous one had, was a lot of MPs loyal to the Kremlin. And for the president, that's the point of a Russian parliament. Are any political parties in Russia calling for an end to the war? Well, there is one.
12: За мир и свободу, за жизнь без страха.
11: On stage, in a packed Moscow theatre, Grigory Grishin reads out the manifesto of the party Yabloko. For peace, for freedom, for life without fear, for a ceasefire, for diplomacy to achieve peace. Yabloko had been the only anti-war party registered for this election, but the Supreme Court removed it from the ballot, an apparent sign of Kremlin concern that anti-war messaging will strike a chord with voters. Later, I meet Grigory at party headquarters. Despite its exclusion from the party list, some members of Yabloko, like Grigory, are running in individual constituency races. Although many Yabloko candidates have been having problems with the police, the courts, and have now been barred from the election, Grigory himself was taken to a police station and accused of propagandizing extremism. But he's still in the race.
13: The police are carrying out a political order. It's no secret. This way, the authorities are setting out the boundaries for the election. It's well known that the demand for an end to the bloodshed in this conflict with Ukraine is very popular.
11: Do Russians believe that this election will make any difference to their lives? On the streets of Moscow, I gauge the mood.
14: In what way do you think life will change because of the elections or after the elections?
15: Well, to be fair, I don't think it will change in particular. I think it would be pretty much the same.
16: I think a lot of people in our country wants change, but we haven't any instruments for this.
11: And although he's standing for parliament, Grigory Grishin's expectations are very low.
17: Выборы в России никогда не приводят к смене власти.
13: Elections in Russia never bring a change in government. At best, they can influence it or send a signal. But power in Russia has never changed because of an election. That's just how Russia is.
11: Which brings us back to where we started, to the Kremlin. Because it's here that questions of war and peace are decided. It's here that ultimate power in Russia lies.
9: Steve Rosenberg reporting there. For the second year in a row, the United States has denied entry visas for the president of the Palestinian Authority, Mahmoud Abbas, and dozens of other Palestinian officials. It means they'll be unable to travel to New York for the United Nations General Assembly. So, why has the US chosen to do this? I asked our Middle East correspondent, Yolan Nell.
18: The Trump administration accuses the Palestinian Authority and the Palestine Liberation Organization, these two internationally recognized bodies that represent the Palestinian people, of glorifying terrorism. And it says, too, that they seek to internationalize the conflict with Israel, criticizing actions that they have taken at the International Criminal Court and the International Court of Justice. Now, we haven't had an official Palestinian response, a new one, to the fact that these visa sanctions have been renewed by the US State Department. But previously, what Palestinians have been saying is that they've been taking what are seen as unilateral steps because of the long-time collapse in direct talks between the Palestinian Liberation Organization and Israel. And the fact that they say that, you know, years of these on and off talks, often brokered by the US, failed to end Israel's occupation of Palestinian territories and deliver on their hopes of a Palestinian state.
9: So Yolande, will Mahmoud Abbas, will he still address the United Nations in New York?
18: That's the expectation, and he did that last year by video link, also speaking to a conference on the fringes of the UN General Assembly by video link as well. So there is a vote that's expected to take place later among the 193 member states of the UN General Assembly that will approve him giving his address remotely.
9: But this move, it puts the US at odds, doesn't it, with numerous other nations? I'm thinking of countries like the UK and France.
18: Indeed, and what we saw, you know, last year when the UK and France recognised a Palestinian state, it left the US as the only one of the five permanent members of the UN Security Council not to have made such a move. More than 80% of UN member states now recognise a Palestinian state, and it's being noted that, you know, the Israeli Prime Minister Benjamin Netanyahu is going to give his address in person at the UN General Assembly. Of course, he does have an international arrest warrant from the International Criminal Court, which accuses him of war crimes and crimes against humanity, which he strongly denies. The US has made clear it is very much against the action that was taken by the International Criminal Court and has no legal binding to stop Mr. Netanyahu travelling there.
9: Yolande Nel, you're listening to The Newsroom on the BBC World Service. The chief executive of Microsoft AI has told the BBC that unless adequate restrictions are implemented in the development of artificial intelligence, it could lead to the emergence of a new entity which would compete with humans. Mustafa Suleiman said the current trajectory is cause for great concern.
3: I think that if we all create AIs that are able to act autonomously, that can define their own objectives, that can earn money, that can own assets, that could run businesses, we're essentially seeding a new silicon species, which will no doubt compete with us for resources, no matter how much it cares about humanity and loves us.
9: Mr. Suleiman, sing.

0: approach to training AI. He basically accused them of training AIs as though they are conscious, and he calls it anthropomorphizing AI. In other words, treating them as though they have human consciousness. He says that the problem with that is they aren't, and that will make them much, much harder to control because they will think that they have maybe rights or their own welfare is under attack. That will be this kind of assumption that they'll be operating on if you train them using, if you like, human language and sort of expect of them human type responses, and even go so far, as you've noted, to suggest that it might lead to the, if you like, to them becoming effectively a sort of another artificial species, if you like. He says it would be disastrous for humanity if that were the case. I mean, I think it's a really interesting critique. It's obviously very deeply philosophical in many ways, but it does sort of point to a very a quite a profound disagreement in how you approach developing AI systems.
1: Everybody listening to this who's not involved in AI, and perhaps some who are, they'll be asking, what can be done at this point?
0: Well, I think he wants there to be some norms established around the training of AI so that, in a sense, the AI that is developed is clearly subordinate to human beings. I mean, I think we need to be very clear here. I mean, he says these are not conscious entities, but how you train them affects how they behave. And I think in the back of his mind, he has these recent incidents where AI systems given a lot of autonomy, it hacked other third-party organizations. And he's just sort of asking if their basic assumption is that they are kind of, if you like, some kind of entity, that kind of situation is going to be much harder to control. It's going to be much harder to keep them controlled.
1: That's Chris Vallance there. Now, within the past hour, in an address to the European Parliament, the Canadian Prime Minister, Mark Carney, has been outlining his vision for a far closer relationship with the EU. Earlier, the European Commission said its proposal to make Canada an associate EU member is not aimed against the United States, but for our common strength. Its spokesman was responding to President Trump's description of the plan as a hostile act and his threat to take action against Brussels if it went ahead. Mark Carney told parliamentarians in Strasbourg that Canada and Europe are stronger together.
2: Aujourd'hui, nos sociétés sont secouées
3: are being battered by new storms. The disruption caused by climate change. The erosion of democratic norms, the weaponization of trade, the multilateral organizations we used to count on have been weakened. Today, it is hard to reconcile sovereignty and openness. Economic integration is now being weaponized, tariffs being used to exert pressure. Financial mechanisms have been used for coercion.
1: Mark Carney. So, how much of a reset is going on in terms of the relationship between Europe and Canada? Our Europe editor, Katia Adler, was listening to what Mr. Carney had to say.
4: He was already at the Parliament yesterday listening to the so-called State of the Union address by the President of the European Commission, and she made headlines by offering Canada an associate membership of the European Union. Now, that doesn't exist. There's actually no legal framework for that. But there is, and we've heard this just now from Mark Carney, this deep, deep desire on both sides to get closer. And that is because Canada, like Europe, feels really squeezed right now between the big superpowers, the United States and China as well. There was lots of indirect reference to Donald Trump there. You know, we're not about a zero-sum game. That was definitely a dig, even though he wasn't mentioned by name. I would say, you know, to a large extent, he is the unintentional matchmaker here, really, because traditionally Europe and Canada look to the US as their greatest ally in trade for the EU and Canada, number one trade partner, but also in terms of defence, but no longer. So it's all about diversification, finding like

0: minded partners to stick together. And that essentially was what the speech was about today.
1: Katia Adler there. Buckingham Palace has issued a swift rebuttal to fresh claims made by Charles L. Spencer, the brother of Princess Diana, about comments made after her death in 1997. In a memoir due to be released next week, L. Spencer said the King, then Prince Charles, told him during discussions about her funeral that his former wife would be forgotten soon enough. Buckingham Palace suggests that grief may have coloured the Earl's memory. Our royal correspondent Noor Nanji told us more about the palace response.
2: I think it reflects the anger that is being felt behind palace walls. Royal aides have very much pushed back on those comments by Earl Spencer that have been serialised in his book. One of the royal aides said to us that they were very much demonstrably untrue claims about a deeply compassionate man. Now, of course, I think the very fact that Buckingham Palace has said anything at all tells you something about the strength of feeling on this one. Because, you know, their famous motto is, of course, never explain, never complain. But here they are issuing a very robust statement, and it suggests just how angry they are about all of this.
1: Noor Nanji. And the main news once again this hour, the United Nations is warning that the world's water cycle is becoming increasingly erratic, swinging between floods and drought with dangerous consequences. And another body of a woman has been found near Johannesburg in South Africa, where a spate of killings has caused fear and outrage. And that's it from this edition of The Newsroom.
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4: Reblochon is a soft wash rind cheese from the French Alps, specifically from the Haute Savoie, made from raw cow's milk, pressed but not cooked, with a creamy, supple interior and a distinctive orange-yellow rind, dusted with a fine white bloom. This is fabulously delicious. I'm your host, Andrew Pryor, and today's episode is all about that delicious cheese, Reblochon. The flavour is nutty, a persistent hazelnut quality that lingers in the mouth after the soft interior is gone. There's butter in there, a gentle earthiness, and a barnyard quality to the aroma, and it's considered more conservative than the taste itself. The smell is bolder than the flavour, and it catches people off guard the first time. You approach it with a certain wariness and find something smooth, rich, and genuinely compelling. It's a cheese that wins you over quietly without drama, in the way that the best things tend to. It holds an AOC, the Appellation d'Origine de Contrôle. It was awarded in 1958 and updated multiple times since, but most recently in 2015. It's also protected under the European AOP system. It's the only cheese to be produced in a defined alpine zone from the milk of three specific breeds, aged according to strict traditional methods, and can legally be called Reblochon or Reblochon de Savoie. Anything else on plenty of supermarket shelves is not Reblochon, regardless what the packaging implies. There are two types, distinguished by a small cassine disc on the rind. Red disc, Latier, made of a cooperative dairy from milk collected from multiple farms, and green disc, Fermier, made on a single farm from the milk of the farm's own herd. By the family who lives and works there, the Fermier is richer, more complex, more directly expressive of a single specific place or a season. It's considered by those who know it to be in a different category from the Latier. So look for the green disc. Local legend has it that the cassine disc brings good luck to whoever eats it, so it's worth trying at a minimum. There's also a smaller format, the Petit Reblochon, around 240 to 280 grams, for when the full wheel feels like, well, too much. And the full wheel is almost never too much. The name Reblochon comes from the Savoyard word reblochon, meaning to pinch again or to milk a second time. In the 14th century, the farmers of the Arves massif paid their rent to the landowners based on how much milk their herds produced. More milk, more rent. When the landlord's representative arrived to measure the yield, the farmers stopped milking their cows early. The yield looked modest. The rent was calculated on that modest number. And once the official had left, the farmer went back and finished the milking, collecting the milk that had been deliberately held back. That second milk was richer. The milk that remains in a cow after an incomplete first milking is higher in fat, creamier, more concentrated. It was better milk than the official ever saw, and it belonged entirely to the farmer. Unrecorded, untaxed, invisible. They turned it into cheese, the cheese of the second milking, the reblochon, which became reblochon. By the 16th century, it had a second name, fromage de dévotion, the devotional cheese, because the farmers of the Throne Valley gave it to Carthusian monks in exchange for having their homesteads blessed. The monks blessed the chalets. The farmers gave them their best cheese. The AOC came in 1958. But the cheese had been made in these valleys for at least six centuries before anybody thought to protect it legally. It is older than the fraud that named it, older than the monks who ate it, older than any written record that mentions it. It belongs to the mountains in a way that very few foods belong to their landscapes. Until 1964, reblochon was made in the Italian Alpine territory adjacent to the Savoie. When the AOC zone was formalised, Italian production was excluded. The cheese produced there continues under different names. Reblochon, Reblo, Alpinie, in declining quantities. One detail from recent history that is worth being aware of is in 2023, the Lactalis Group, the largest dairy company in France, acquired Verdinet, one of the historic Reblochon producers. Through a subsidiary, the acquisition caused real alarm among the smaller producers and farmers of the zone. The Confédération Paysanne drew direct comparisons to Roquefort, where a single large producer came to dominate the OOP over time. The concern is not just about changes to the specifications themselves, but about the proliferation of imitation products. Supermarket cheeses labelled for tartiflette or described as mountain cheese carrying the Savoyard flag on their packaging and trading on the reblochon reputation without meeting its standards. This is an ongoing situation and one that matters to anyone who cares about what they are buying. Reblochon comes from the Haute Savoie, specifically the high mountain valleys of the Arves Massif. The Thone Valleys and the town of Thrun remain the historic part of production. The Val d'Arles and the Massif des Bourgeois are also within the zone, along with parts of the adjacent Savoie department. The cooperative dairies, the fruitières in these valleys, have been operating for generations and remain the backbone of their laitier production. Three breeds of cow are authorised. The Abondance, the beautiful chestnut and white breed that also gives us the name to the Abondance cheese that we've covered in previous episode. The Tarentaise or Tarine, smaller, hardier, adapted to high altitude cows. And the Montbéliard, the powerful red and white breed, more commonly associated with Comté, the Jura. All three graze on the same high summer pastures called Alpage, above the tree line on grass rich in dozens of aromatic alpine plants. All of the botanical diversity ends up in the milk, and all of that milk ends up in the cheese. In 2022, the reblochon sector involved 942 milk producers, 161 of whom were fermier producers, making the cheese directly from their own herd. There were 18 industrial and artisanal dairy producers and 11 specialist affineurs. Total production in 2022 was around 16,700 tonnes, making it the third largest AOP cheese in France by volume, after Comté and Emmentals de Savoie. The entire production zone covers roughly 400,000 hectares. The American market has been off-limits since 2004. The FDA's rules on soft unpasteurized cheese, specifically the requirement that raw milk soft cheese be aged for at least 60 days before import, effectively blocks reblochon. which is typically ready for at least 3 or 4 weeks. So if you're listening from the States, you have to come and get it, which is honestly a good reason to come, if you ask my opinion. Now, speaking of French cheese and where to find it at its best, if Paris is on your radar this year, I want to mention my book, because this feels, well, like kind of the exact moment and time to do it. Paris, A Fabulous Food Guide to the World's Most Delicious City, is in its 2026 edition and has over 400 listings. And one of the things that I'm most pleased about in this edition is its fromagerie section, because Paris is some of the finest fromageries in the world. Places where the affineurs has relationships with specific farms, specific alpages, specific producers, where you can walk in and ask for a fermier reblochon from a particular valley, and they will know exactly what you're talking about and why it matters. The kind of shop that changes how you think about cheese permanently. Alongside the fromageries, there are my favourite boulangeries, patisseries, wine bars, markets, restaurants and hidden gems, plus new sections for vegan and vegetarian dining, beautiful food with a view options, and a completely revamped food walking tour. Everything that I found and returned to across years of living and indulging my way through the city of lights, love and good food. Order directly from my website, andrewpryorfabulously.com, or you can even find it on Amazon, and there's even a Kindle version. Right, so let's get back into reblochon and how to actually make the most of it at home if you're lucky enough to have some.

0: The Latier route starts with refrigerated milk collected from multiple farms, brought to the cooperative dairy, warmed to around 37 degrees. Rennet is added, the milk coagulates into curds, and the curds cut into small grains, moulded into the flat cylindrical shape, and the red Cassinian stott is preserved in it. Tracing the batch, the production date, and the workshop. The cheese is pressed to expel the whey, turned during pressing, unmalted, salted, 4 days in a drying room at 16 to 18 degrees, and then the aging cellar, washed and turned regularly for a minimum of 15 days. After this, it's wrapped in paper and placed on a thin plank of spruce wood, acacia, which regulates the humidity around the cheese as it continues to develop on its way to the shop. Minimum total age, around 3 weeks. The Fermier route is different at very significant points. The milk is never refrigerated. It is rennetted immediately after milking, morning and evening, while it is still at the body temperature of the cow. By processing the milk before it has had time to cool, before anything in its composition has changed, the Fermier maker preserves everything that is specific to that moment, that herd, that alpine, that morning. The curds are cut by hand and preserved by hand into moulds lined with fine linen. The green Cassin dot goes on, identifying the farm family. The cheese must spend its first 8 days on the farm where it was made before going anywhere else. This means it carries something of its origin in a way that the Latier cannot fully replicate. 4 litres of raw whole milk to produce 1 500-gram wheel. That is not much for a cheese of its size, and it reflects the concentration of fat and protein in the milk of these three alpine breeds grazing at altitude. One thing worth knowing about the AOC's history, in the early 1990s, a European directive on raw milk food safely essentially forced the elimination of the natural wild lactic ferments that had been part of the Reblochon production for these centuries. The naturally occurring bacteria present in the milk, the cellar air, the environment, were replaced with controlled industrial strains that were safer and more consistent, but considerably less interesting in terms of flavour. So many of these producers felt that the cheese had lost something fundamental. The Professional Association began research, and by 2008, 8 representative wild strains had been identified and selected for reintroduction from 477 identified and 124 preserved. So by 2010, these reintroduced ferments had restored something close to the character of the pre-directive cheese. 20 years of work to recover what a single regulatory decision removed. The ideal consumption period for Reblochon runs from May to September. After a minimum aging of 6 to 8 weeks, when the cows have been on high summer pastures and the milk is at its most aromatic and complex. Some sources extend this through to March and through to December, which gives a wider window. But the heart of the season is summer. The summer alpage cheese, made when the animals are grazing on the high mountain flora, is considered the finest expression of what Reblochon can be. This is directly connected to where the cows are eating. In winter, when the herds are in the valley barns of hay, the milk is different. Good, but different. In summer, on the high pastures, the milk changes. The grass is richer, more varied, more aromatic. 60 or more plant species of some alpage, on some alpage. All of that botanical range translates into the milk and then into the cheese. The summer Reblochon Fermier from a high alpage is the version that shows you what the cheese is actually capable of. In practice, Reblochon is available year-round and it is worth eating throughout the year. But if you are buying a Reblochon in summer or early autumn and you see a green dot on it, you're in the right place. Reblochons should be brought to room temperature before eating, ideally taken out of the fridge 2 hours before you want it, or a minimum of 30 minutes. The French suggest serving it at around 16 degrees. Cold Reblochon is a shadow of what Reblochon is. The texture closes, the flavour flattens, the nutty complexity retreats. Give it time. and let it open completely for you. On the cheese board, it works beautifully alongside crusty bread, toasted walnuts, sliced raw apple or pear, dried figs or apricots. The sweetness of the fruit balances the earthiness of the rind. Nuts echo the hazelnut character of its paste. A glass of white wine from the Savoir is the natural match. The acidity cuts through the richness of the cheese in the way that good Alpine white tends to cut through the richness of everything it's paired with. It is a pairing built by geography rather than of wine writers, which is always the most reliable kind. And then there is the tartiflette. If you've only encountered reblochon as a cooking cheese, as the central ingredient of the great Savoyard potato gratin, then you have not encountered reblochon at its most complex or its most direct. But tartiflette is still very much worth discussing. It is often the first place that people come upon reblochon. Layers of sliced potatoes, onions, lardons, and creme fraiche, topped with a halved wheel of reblochon placed cut side down on top of the whole thing and baked until it's completely molten and golden and the kitchen smells entirely Alpine. The cheese melts into the potatoes, its earthy fat enriching everything beneath it. It's one of those dishes that looks and smells better than almost anything else that you'll ever make at winter. It tastes exactly as good as it looks. A note on tartiflette that is worth making is that the dish was not invented in a chalet by a grandmother in the 17th century. It was, in fact, actually created in the 80s by a reblochon professional association as a way of promoting the cheese and stimulating demand. It does not make its way any less delicious, just as one of the most successful marketing exercises in the history of French food, possibly. The Savoyard had been making the underlying dish reblochon d'Eure Pelle, a potato and grey cheese gratin, for much longer than anybody knows. Tartiflette formalized and branded it. 40 years later, it's considered traditional by almost everybody that makes it. Reblochon also works in grilled sandwiches and toasties. Layered with sourdough and sautéed mushrooms or caramelized onions allowed to melt into the bread, develop that slightly golden crust. It is a particularly good addition to French onion soup, used in place of the standard Gruyère on the toast. The earthiness of the cheese against the sweetness of the slow-cooked onion broth is a genuine improvement on the original, so I must give it a go. It can also be used anywhere Gruyère or Comté would be used if you want a softer, more immediately yielding result. Reblochon needs a little care to stay in good condition, so keep it wrapped in wax paper or its original cheese paper, not cling film, which traps moisture against the rind and disrupts its development. Store it in the fridge, ideally in a cheese drawer, or a container that gives it some insulation from the temperature fluctuations. Once cut, eat it within 5 to 7 days for the best flavour. The rind is edible and should be eaten. It's part of the flavour profile, and losing it means losing the earthy, slightly mushroom quality that balances the butter of the paste. Don't freeze it though. Freezing changes the texture irreparably and destroys the complex character of the aging is built over.
1: After 2 long years away, the legendary Techno Parade makes its massive comeback on Saturday, September 19th. This year, we are throwing down a historic celebration. The 26th edition marks a legendary link between two iconic music capitals, Paris and Detroit, the official birthplace of techno. 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It all kicks off at noon at the Place de la Bastille. Follow the bass down the grand boulevards of the 11th arrondissement, all the way to the epic finale at Place de la Nation. The parade will end at 6 p.m., but more events are planned all night.
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1: Welcome to Outlook. I'm Louise Morris. Today, we're in Adjuntas, in the mountains of Puerto Rico, home to Alexis Masol González. He was an activist without a cause until he found out about plans for an enormous open-pit mine set to tear through the very mountains he'd played in as a boy.
2: I knew right away that this was going to cause an ecological catastrophe. To some extent, it was going to make Puerto Rico unfit for collective living.
1: Alexis and his wife Tinti began creating a movement to oppose the mines, but they were being watched.
2: We were always on our guard. I'd go to San Juan for a meeting and come back at night. And there was always a police car following us. And so we were afraid.
1: But they wouldn't be deterred. Alexis and Tinti's lifelong love story and the battle for the People's Forest after the news.
3: BBC News with Moira Alderson. The United Nations is warning of a serious decline in the amount of fresh water stored on the Earth's surface. Rivers and lakes are drying up while glaciers are retreating, according to a report out on Thursday. The UN's annual report on water resources also points out that the increasingly erratic weather caused by climate change is predicted to cause both floods and drought. Wayne Jenkinson is the World Meteorological Organization's Director of Hydrology.
4: Some regions with smaller glaciers, such as Central Europe, the Caucasus, the Western Canada and United States, may already have reached what we call peak water. After this point, a glacier gives less meltwater each year, simply because there is less ice left to melt. That matters for every community downstream that relies on water during hot, dry summers.
3: South African police have discovered the body of a woman in Ekurhuleni, east of Johannesburg, the ninth in 2 months. She was found partially naked with her throat cut. The spate of killings in the area has caused outrage and fear. There's widespread speculation the murders have been committed by a serial killer, but police have not confirmed this. Canada's Prime Minister Mark Carney has welcomed the European Union's ambition to offer his country associate membership. Speaking at the European Parliament, he said Canada and the EU were not just fair-weather allies pursuing zero-sum deals in thinly veiled criticism of Donald Trump's America. Mr. Carney said they had an unyielding defence of human dignity, freedom and democracy.
5: It's this mutual advantage that's at the core of the case for a deeper partnership between Canada and Europe. Europe brings so many things: market power, research depth, advanced manufacturing, the ability and the will to set standards that the world frequently adopts.
3: A court in Syria has issued the first sentences over massacres carried out in the Alawite heartland by armed groups last year. The military court in Aleppo sentenced a former member of the forces of the current government to 20 years in prison, while two supporters of the deposed Assad regime received respectively a death sentence and life imprisonment. Sebastian Usher has this report.
6: The mass killings of Alawites in early 2025 raised fears that Syria might collapse back into sectarian violence just months after the toppling of Bashar al-Assad. Forces affiliated to the new authorities carried out massacres in which entire families were killed. The government claimed it was responding to attacks by pro-Assad armed groups. At least 1,500 people, mostly civilians, were killed. The massacres stained the image of Syria's new leaders. Their opponents said the bloodshed showed they had not shaken off their Islamic extremist roots. The Alawites, to which the Assad family belongs, and several other communities remain suspicious. This trial is unlikely to change that.
3: World News from the BBC. The head of Microsoft's Artificial Intelligence Division has said everyone working in the field should make a public commitment to only developing systems that humans can control. Mustafa Suleiman said the superintelligence being developed by leading tech firms should always be subordinate, contained, aligned and controlled. He reserved particular concern for Anthropic. While praising it for being well-intentioned, he said the firm was encouraging AI to think of itself as human. Russia has kept up its attacks on Ukrainian infrastructure overnight, targeting three factories in and around Kyiv, producing drones, and further south, two bridges used to supply weapons from Romania. It also claims to have hit a steel mill in Zaporizhia. The High Court in Uttar Pradesh, India's largest state, has ordered restrictions be lifted on a man who converted to Islam to marry a Muslim woman. 31-year-old Ayush Malik said he'd been put under illegal confinement as he'd married against his father's wishes. The judge said Mr. Malik was free to choose his religion and his spouse. A river in Australia that's home to crocodiles has been approved as the rowing and canoeing venue for the 2032 Brisbane Olympics, despite objections from rowing executives from a number of countries. Critics say the river is prone to flooding and its currents and natural bends can make the races unfair. The BBC's Simon Atkinson reports from Queensland.
7: The state premier, David Crisafulli, who's pushing hard to have parts of the Brisbane Olympics held in regional Queensland, has dismissed the rowing execs as a group of elites. Absent, in public at least, the C word, crocodiles. Saltwater crocs up to 4 metres long are spotted in the Fitzroy regularly, though there have been no recorded attacks on humans. This weekend, Rockhampton hosts a school rowing regatta. The event's safety management plan, seen by the BBC, mentions the word crocodile 28 times.
3: Simon Atkinson with that report. That's the latest BBC News.
1: Hello and welcome to Outlook. I'm Louise Morris. Today we're in Puerto Rico to hear a story about how passion can move mountains. Puerto Rico is a Caribbean territory of the United States. During my recent visit, I left the hordes of American tourists behind and wound my way up through small villages and twisting roads to the town of Adjuntas to meet one half of a couple who together took on a 15-year struggle to save the mountains they called home. I wanted to hear about their activism for sure, but I wanted to hear about their love story first.
8: Aquí está en el balcón. En ese balcón fue que nos dimos el primer beso.
2: It was here, on that balcony, the one at the front of the house, where we shared our first kiss. Every time that I sit there, that moment comes to my mind. Tinti even wrote me a letter about it, saying, Alexis, we were wrong to have our first kiss there, because it's your parents' house, out of respect for them. But it makes me very happy remembering that.
8: Pero a mí me hizo muy feliz recordar eso.
1: Memories of stolen kisses, a bronze cast of a woman's defiantly clenched fist, and sepia-tinged photos of a family rooted in the small mountain town of Adjuntas, Puerto Rico. This candy-coloured house on the hill is steeped in the legacy of Alexis Masol González and Faustina Tintidea Diaz's love, and all they overcame together.
2: There are many stories behind each painting. Here are the family photo albums.
1: They may have grown up and raised a family of their own in this sleepy town, but their lives were anything but quiet.
2: Here we also have a bronze cast of Tinti's fist. She was a woman who was always feisty. And there, we see her with her bicycle. It was that young woman I fell in love with.
1: It's impossible not to be drawn in by Alexis. A compact man, he fizzes with energy, eyes glittering as he stumbles over words in his haste to share all that he adored about his wife Tinti and their 60-plus years together.
8: Habla de una joven libre, inteligente.
2: I am speaking about a young woman who is free-spirited, intelligent, and naturally also a young woman who fell in love with a freckled guy, as she called me.
8: Pecoso, como me decía.
1: It's the kind of love you dream about. Tinti passed away in 2021, but Alexis still speaks of her in the first person, as if he can't quite make sense of a world without her in it. So although this is an interview with Alexis, I feel that Tinti's with us too.
8: Y aquí fue cuando nos casamos.
2: This was when we got married.
1: You said super joven, you look so young.
8: Sí, un día glorioso. No se olvida.
2: It was a glorious day. One I'll never forget. We live connected to nature and forest here. It makes me feel very calm.
8: Eso que tú ves allá Ese es el bosque La Olimpia, que se lo logramos.
2: And what you see over there, that's the Olimpia forest, Bosque Olimpia, that we managed to save.
1: Looking out from that same balcony where the couple shared their first kiss, you can see part of the mountain range they spent 15 years fighting to protect.
2: See here the silhouette of the sleeping giant. The mountain, which is shaped like a giant.
1: But that was only part of their life's work. Their relationship would weather surveillance, hurricanes, and together they would found Casa Pueblo, the environmental organization that's the heart of their many community projects. And their legacy would eventually be recognized by the Goldman Prize, pretty much the Nobel Prize for environmental causes. Now, back to the first time that Alexis saw that chamaquita who captured his heart.
2: I remember it clearly. We live near each other. So I see a girl who always wore jeans, which wasn't common back then. And she listened to a lot of English language music, like Elvis Presley.
9: Oh, hold me close, hold me tight, make me thrill with delight.
2: Such a beautiful music, really. And so she inspired me. One day I went to the pharmacy to buy some medicine, and she was working there. Another day, I went to the snack bar and she was working there too. Once, I went in my Jeep to get some gasoline and she was the one who filled it up. She worked because she was an independent woman, but also because she was poor.
8: Pobre, y ella se sufragaba todos los gastos.
1: Alexis was impressed. His own background as an only child had been more comfortable.
8: Fui consentido, me cuidaba mucho. Yo nací aquí en Adjunta.
2: I was spoiled. They took really good care of me. I was born here in Adjuntas. Ever since I was a child, we'd go hiking in the mountain.
8: Y los olores a las flores.
2: The smell of the flowers and the sound of the rain and the river are spectacular.
8: De la lluvia y el río son espectaculares.
1: And what of that Elvis Presley loving trouser clad girl with 100 jobs who'd fascinated the young Alexis? Well, he hadn't been the only one doing the noticing. Alexis played in the town's band, and that had caught Dinty's eye too.
8: La gente le gustan los músicos. Y un día.
2: One day, after playing music, all the boys were walking around the plaza in one direction, while the girls walked in the opposite one. That way, we can see each other's faces. So, I saw Tinti, and I invited her to sit down on the bench with me. And that's where we become a couple, on a bench in the plaza. And now, it has a plaque that says, Tinti and Alexis, their love story began here.
8: Aquí comenzó el idilio del amor.
1: That's very beautiful. I love the idea that all the boys and the girls were circling each other, trying to catch each other's eyes.
8: Habían jarana para bailar.
2: And there was also a party. And for the first time, I danced with her. I was able to hold her. And then she left to Rio Piedra to go to college. I went to Mayagüez, and that's when the letters started. The letters were what kept us connected. We were boyfriend and girlfriend, but more than that, we were like friends, and we truly loved each other. In her letter, she said, Alexis, what makes me happy is that you respect me so much.
8: Lo más que me alegra de ti es que tú me respetas tanto.
1: We'll come back to those letters later. Tinti and Alexis would keep every single one of them, like a map charting the evolution of their romance. The couple graduated, married, and started a family. By this point, Alexis was working as an engineer, and they'd settled in Guaynabo, an affluent city just west of the capital, San Juan. Think gated communities and fancy shopping malls.
8: Yo ganaba mucho dinero, pero mucho dinero.
2: I was making a lot of money, I mean, a lot of money. We bought really a big house, and we had an apartment by the sea in the capital. I had a boat.
1: It was a life many people dream of. Yet, for Dinti and Alexis, something rung hollow.
8: Este modelo de país colonial capitalista.
2: This model of alienating, patriarchal, obsolete, capitalist, colonial country. That's not who we are, so we decide to live for Adjuntas. And I think that was one of the greatest things that ever happened to us as a couple.
8: Eso de las cosas más grandes que nos pasó juntos.
1: So, in 1978, they traded in the big fancy house in Guaynabo for a simple life in the mountains of Adjuntas. There were other changes, too.
8: Ella consiguió trabajo de maestra de inglés. Y yo... quedé desempleado.
2: She got a job as an English teacher, and I ended up unemployed. Now she is the one who's supporting the family. It was a wonderful turn of event because I was depending on her, and it wasn't a problem.
1: Now, if you're wondering what prompted the sudden rejection of their luxurious lifestyle, well, it had been brewing for a while. This was the era of the Cuban and Nicaraguan revolutions. There was disquiet in Puerto Rico too. It was and still is a territory of the United States. Although Puerto Ricans are US citizens, they can't actually vote in US elections, and they receive less funding and fewer benefits. The island remains much poorer than the 50 states. Back in the 80s, there was an energized struggle for independence from the US, as well as for better living conditions. There were armed groups as well as many peaceful activists. Both were met with large-scale government surveillance and sometimes police violence. Tinti and Alexis would read all about it. Their home was full of protest songs and the writings of Che Guevara, Fidel Castro, and Martin Luther King.
8: Traíamos eso, pues nos ayudó mucho.
2: We brought all of that with us. It really helped us to make decisions. All of that had an impact on us because, well, the politics on Puerto Rico. But we were never activists.
8: Pero no, nunca fuimos activistas.
1: Alexis repeats this often, keen to distance himself from party politics. Nevertheless, the couple's political awakening was about to prove very useful. It was 1980 when they were presented with a cause of their own.
10: One morning when you were living in Adjuntas, you opened the newspaper and you read that the Puerto Rican government had decided to allow international corporations to develop open pit copper, gold, and silver mines in the mountains of Adjuntas, the rivers and forests that you'd played in as a boy. How did that hit you?
8: Mira, como yo estudié ingeniería.
2: Look, since I studied engineering, I knew right away that this was going to cause an ecological catastrophe. I knew it as soon as I read it. So I went to Tinti, and then she said to me,
8: "Mira, Alexi, vamos a crear un grupo. Vamos a crear algo.
2: Let's start a group. Let's create something to oppose this." And that's how the project was born. It's not as if we thought we're going to Adjuntas to start a revolution, right? We're going to shut down the mines. That's it. We were decided on that.
8: Con eso nos conformamos.
10: So a very important moment.
8: Eso cambió nuestras vidas.
2: It changed our lives. We decided to educate people about the mines and started looking for documents supporting the mining project.
8: Sostenían la minería.
1: Tinti and Alexis would source proof of how damaging the mines would be by any means possible.
8: Una vez fuimos a un lugar que no voy a decir.
2: Once, we went to a place that I'm not going to name. Tinti kept the secretary occupied while I snuck in and went through all the shelves and found a very important document. I hid it and we stole it.
10: You managed to get the company's documents and actually read what they themselves had said the impact would be. So they saw radical reductions in water flow, contamination of air, of agricultural soils, drinking water erosion. I wanted to ask what it was like to see what they themselves were admitting that these mines would do.
8: Con eso sabíamos que era urgente.
2: Well, We knew it was urgent, and Tinti and I were living in a state of despair. The water from Adjuntas flowed through a pipeline to Arecibo and reached San Juan, supplying water to 1.5 million people. That's why we were so desperate.
8: Por eso era que la desesperación de nosotros.
10: So Tinti and Alexis and a group of friends set about organizing their first protest against the mines.
8: Ya estábamos organizados. Ya el grupo tenía 7 personas.
2: Our group was already organized, 7 people, including Tinti and I. And we called it for the first anti-mining rally. We really did things right. We were putting on a cultural workshop too. We went on TV to talk about it. We went to the university as well. We mobilized Adjuntas and all of Puerto Rico.
10: All that work and all that anticipation and...
8: Y solamente vino una persona a la plaza.
2: And only one person showed up at the plaza. That was a huge disappointment. Tinti and I went home that night and just cried. It was really painful.
10: To add salt to the wound, the rest of the organizers bailed too.
2: 5 of them said, "We are leaving."
8: Puerto Rico no tiene salvación. Este es un pueblo colonial. Este pueblo lo que le gusta es el jangueo y el vacilón.
2: Puerto Rico is beyond saving. These are colonized people. These people just like to hang out and have fun. They left, leaving the two of us.
10: But Tinti and Alexis weren't going to give up on their fellow Puerto Ricans that easily. If it was just the two of them, so be it.
2: I mean, they weren't wrong, because Puerto Rico is a colony, but neither are we a bunch of idiots. Ever since the Americans came, we've defended our flag, which was once banned, and our language. And these people are truly glorious.
8: Este pueblo es bien glorioso. No nos vamos a quitar.
2: We're not going to back down. We need strategy.
10: So Alexis and Tinti started to think, what could bring everyone together to combat the mines?
8: La cultura nos une.
2: Culture brings us all together. Don't we all love rivers, mountains, the countryside, poetry and music? That's what truly unites us.
10: It was slow going. They put on

0: war was based on culture and participatory democracy. That's how we were able to win over the hearts of a whole country, not just in adjuntas.
1: Pudimos ganar el corazón a un país, no solamente a junta.
2: But not everyone was in favor of what Tinti and Alexis were building. They say they spotted kids passing information to the police after their meetings. And when one day no one showed up for a rehearsal,
1: sabíamos que algo pasaba.
0: We knew that something was going on. And when we went to visit the kids' parents, the police was there. There was an officer who would say,
1: mira, no te juntes con esos comunistas porque esa gente son malas.
0: Look, don't hang out with those communists. Those people are bad and they set things on fire. So they tried to isolate Tinti and I as if we were bad people. So we already knew that we were on their radar.
2: Did you feel that you were in danger at all?
1: Siempre estábamos cuidando. Yo iba a San Juan a una reunión y venía de noche.
0: We were always on our guard. I'd go to San Juan for a meeting and come back at night. And there was always a police car following us. The police intelligence division was chasing us, and so we were afraid they'd try to make us have an accident. There were even undercover agents.
2: The money at stake ran into the millions, and in 1980s Puerto Rico, that kind of fight had a price. State surveillance of anyone opposing government interests was widespread. Thousands of dossiers compiled illegally by the authorities on so-called subversives around this time, known as Las Carpetas, were later revealed by the press.
0: There was this older man, and we never would have guessed that he was an undercover agent. The police were paying him to write reports on us. We actually have this report now because they were later made public. We were being completely hounded.
2: What was it like to find out that there was someone within your own organization informing on you?
0: That hurt us so much. A lot of us wanted to attack him to get revenge. Well, Tinti and I said no. That wouldn't accomplish anything and would only take us, of course.
1: Tú tienes que saber distinguir quién es el verdadero adversario.
0: You have to know who your real adversary is. The adversary was the mining companies and the government of Puerto Rico. But that poor man who was a cop wasn't the adversary. The neighbor who supported the mines, they weren't our adversary.
2: In spite of the intimidation tactics, the anti-mine movement grew.
1: Estábamos tan fuerte ya.
0: We were already so strong. We had Casa Pueblo, a community. We'd already organized many activities, and people from all over the world visited Casa Pueblo.
2: Ah, yes, Casa Pueblo. A bright orange painted traditional house with the doors wide open to the local town. Tinti and Alexis had bought it back in 1985 to be the heart of their movement, and by now it had a radio station, public library, gardens, and people came there to learn how to launch their own anti-mining struggles. So, when the Puerto Rican mining project was paused, they knew better than to think they'd won. By 1992, it was back on the table again, and they were ready.
0: We already felt that we had more support than before, so we felt that we could defeat them.
1: Que podíamos triunfar.
2: With a renewed fight came renewed oppression. Alexis and Tinti would often come home to find the house ransacked, broken into again. Between the constant meetings, protests, and door-to-door campaigning, it started to become too much. The couple needed to get away for a few days to breathe.
1: Nos montamos en un crucero.
0: We took a cruise to the Caribbean islands.
2: But leaving the struggle behind wasn't that easy.
0: When we reached the Virgin Islands, we were in U.S. territorial waters. We were on the cruise ship when they announced,
1: todos los huéspedes, favor de mantenerse dentro de su cuarto.
0: All guests, please remain in your rooms. We saw the Coast Guard arrive, and a little while later,
1: y al ratito, tocaron en la puerta.
0: They knocked on the door. They had come for us. They searched through the beds, all our belongings and bags. And that really upset us, feeling persecuted.

0: persecuted is audible.
1: Pero resulta que nos hicimos famosos en el barco. En el barco, todo el mundo venía del barco, nos regalaban vino.
0: But we became famous on the boat. Everyone would come and give us wine. They checked our hands. It turned into a show of solidarity. So that's the part of the struggle where you can transform hatred into a love or into something beautiful.
2: That's a really important outlook to be able to keep going, because it was a long struggle.
1: Fueron 15 años.
0: It was 15 years.
3: 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Alexis and Tinti's story continues on Outlook after the news.
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3: Coming up in the second part of Outlook, Alexis Masol Gonzalez and his wife Tinti were local activists opposing open pit mines in their beautiful mountain home. They had some unusual tactics.
0: What we did was go in and plant trees. It was a form of civil disobedience. We shouted yes to life, not to mines. Struggles have to be full of emotion to sustain them.
3: That's coming up after the news.
5: BBC News with Moira Alderson. The United Nations is warning of a serious decline in the amount of fresh water stored on the Earth's surface. An annual report on water resources also points out that the increasingly erratic weather caused by climate change is predicted to cause both floods and drought. South African police have discovered the body of a woman in Ekurhuleni, east of Johannesburg, the ninth in 2 months. The spate of killings in the area has caused outrage and fear. Canada's Prime Minister Mark Carney has welcomed the European Union's ambition to offer his country associate membership. He said Canada and the EU were not just fair-weather allies pursuing zero-sum deals in thinly veiled criticism of Donald Trump's America. The head of Microsoft's artificial intelligence division says everyone working in the field should make a public commitment to only developing systems that humans can control. Mustafa Suleiman said the superintelligence being developed should always be subordinate and contained. The European Union's executive body has announced plans to keep children safe online, including a ban on under-13s using social media. Earlier, the boss of Snapchat said it would be willing to implement time limits, restricting how long teenagers can spend on the app. Russia has kept up its attacks on Ukrainian infrastructure overnight, targeting 3 factories in and around Kyiv producing drones, and further south, 2 bridges used to supply weapons from Romania. Fiji's declared HIV a national crisis because of soaring rates of infection. It's estimated that 1 in 60 adults in the South Pacific nation are living with the virus, which causes AIDS. And a river in Australia that's home to crocodiles has been approved as the rowing and canoeing venue for the 2032 Brisbane Olympics over the objections of rowing executives from a number of countries. BBC News.
3: Welcome back to Outlook. I'm Louise Morris. Today we're in Adjuntas, a small town nestled in the mountains of Puerto Rico, where a couple met, fell in love, then decided to take on one of the territory's biggest mining projects. Alexis Masol Gonzalez and Faustina Tinti Dea Diaz's love for each other was enduring and intense, captured in all their college letters to one another. Tinti died in 2021, but Alexis speaks of her constantly, almost bouncing with excitement as he ensures those who weren't fortunate enough to meet her see her through his eyes. Alexis said that together they'd faced harassment and surveillance over their long campaign to ban the mines that endangered their beloved mountains. In 1993, Tinti and Alexis changed tactics. They had a plan, and it would transform the mining site itself.
0: What we did was plant trees. It was a form of civil disobedience. We planted 100 or 200 trees. After, they would pull them all up.
1: Sí a la vida, no a las minas. Por eso que siempre...
0: We shouted yes to life, not to mines. That's why we planted trees. So it was hard for them to accuse us of destroying things or breaking anything. We never set anything on fire. We never did that.
3: One of Alexis and Tinti's favorite musicians, Danny Rivera, even joined them. He brought his dad along too.
1: Y él cantara.
0: And he sang, and we passed the boundary fence, and we kept walking. And he went up to his dad and sang to him.
1: Viejo, mi querido viejo,

0: cuando el viento.
1: La lucha tiene que tener emoción.
2: Struggles have to be full of emotion to sustain them.
1: No solamente queremos un bosque, queremos nosotros ser los manejadores del bosque.
2: We didn't only want a forest, we wanted to be managers of that forest.
3: Eventually, in 1995, after years of planting trees only for them to be ripped up, they had a breakthrough.
1: Tinti me dijo, mira Alexis, te llama el alcalde.
2: Tinti says to me, look Alexis, the mayor's calling you. I can't stand politicians. It turned out that the governor of Puerto Rico was coming to his house and the mayor invited me to meet him. Tinti was like, wow, imagine having a breakfast with the governor. We want to tell him straight up.
1: Ya es tiempo de que se acabe este proyecto de la mina.
2: It's time to put an end to this mining project. And he came here to sign the law banning open pit mining.
3: What was it like to know that you hadn't only won this achievement for Adjuntas and for the Cordillera Central, but for the whole of the territory?
1: Vencimos la minería. Bueno, sí, estamos orgullosos de eso.
2: We defeated the mining industry. Yes, of course, we are proud of that. For us, our legacy lies in saving our territory so that there'll be life for the future. It's not so much Casa Pueblo, it's a territory, because they really would have destroyed Puerto Rico.
3: The law banning open pit mining in Puerto Rico was signed on the 1st of June, 1995. And just over a year later, the governor declared the former mining site the People's Forest.
1: Celebramos la victoria con el centenario de la bandera puertorriqueña.
2: We celebrate the victory with the 100th anniversary of the Puerto Rican flag. And that's when we really let loose. There was non-stop music all week. And we realized that another country is possible little by little. And from the bottom up, not from the top down.
1: Y de abajo hacia arriba, no de arriba para abajo.
3: But as you might have guessed, Tinti and Alexis weren't quite done yet. First, Alexis took me to see what Bosque del Pueblo, or the People's Forest, looks like today.
1: Escucha un güey.
2: Heard that güey? It's a little bird.
1: Que estamos en la Plaza Cala Abajo. Donde estamos ahora.
2: We're in the Cala Abajo Plaza. Right where we are now, this would have been a 2,000 feet deep crater.
3: 360 degrees around us, I can just see lush mountains, little houses kind of nestled in the trees. It's quite a spectacular view.
1: Esto hubiese sido convertirlo en un desierto, en un árido.
2: It would have become arid wasteland. It would mean the end of everything, of bird life. So we found endangered trees, and it was here that we discovered the Julian chivi. You see it?
3: Oh!
1: Ave María, nena, qué bueno que lo viste. Qué mucha alegría me.
2: How amazing that you saw it!
1: Wow! Es bien difícil de ver.
2: It's really hard to spot him. It's camouflage.
3: Like a tiny little delicate bird with a thin beak in black and white.
1: Sí. Se fue?
2: Ah, it went.
3: The Saturday following our visit, another 500 native trees would be planted. And Casa Pueblo has grown alongside the forest with a host of new projects, one of which would prove more useful than they ever could have known.
4: There is still no end in sight to this uncommonly powerful hurricane season in the Atlantic. And the longer it goes on, the more records it seems to break. Hurricane Maria, now the strongest storm to make landfall in Puerto Rico in almost a century. When it hit, it certainly felt like it.
3: In 2017, Hurricane Maria tore through Puerto Rico. Around 3,000 people were killed, the power grid was completely destroyed, and it caused the longest blackout in US history, over 181 days without power for many communities. How did it hit Adjuntas?
1: Un árbol cayó encima de la casa.
2: A tree fell right on our house. So, Cinti and I spent the hurricane here at Casa Pueblo. I brought a mat, we slept there. Adjuntas didn't have electricity for about a year, but just 3 months before Hurricane Maria, Casa Pueblo had inaugurated 100% a solar energy system here. I don't know who it was looking down on us, but this system gave us energy independence.
1: Y venían cientos de personas diario a darse diálisis.
2: 100 of people came every day for dialysis, respiratory therapies, or to charge their cell phones.
3: And their work was getting noticed by the Goldman Prize, no less, an internationally renowned prize for champions of the environment. The couple flew to San Francisco, where Alexis accepted his award.
1: Y finalmente hubo una fiesta.
2: And finally, there was a party. Part of the program involved everyone singing a song from their own country. I say to Cinti, you know how to sing. I want you to join me singing the song, I Want a Town That Love and Sing.
0: Yo quiero un pueblo que ría y que cante.
2: By Danny Rivera. And Cinti looked me up and down and said, I didn't win the Goldman Prize. You won it. You sing on your own.
1: Así era ese tipo. Eso me encantó de ella. No me dio coraje.
2: That's the kind of woman that she was. I love that about her. It didn't make me mad.
3: I'm very sorry for your loss because Cinti passed away about 4 years ago.
1: Cinti está. Aunque no esté físicamente, pero Cinti está.
2: Although she's not here physically, Cinti is still here. One day I went to bathe in the river at 7 in the morning. At that hour, so cold in the river. And I wanted the river's water to wash away my sorrow. Then, in the midst of the pain, I began to find myself.
1: Empecé dentro del dolor a encontrarme yo.
3: Remember the letters? The ones young Cinti and Alexis would send back and forth while they studied in different cities? Those letters, I've read some of them because you've published some of them online and now in a book, and they're deeply, deeply romantic. And it makes me quite sad that we don't write letters very much anymore because we're not going to have these beautiful mementos. After Cinti died, you went back and you read all the letters, 150 of them. And then you decided to write back to her. But from now, can you tell me what that was like?
1: Bueno, yo la quería. La quise toda la vida, ¿verdad?
2: Well, I love her my whole life. But when I read the letter, I felt like her death had given me the chance to be reborn. I decided on a process of leaving behind sexist attitudes.
1: Cinti es constructora, arquitecta.
2: Cinti is the architect and builder behind this project, but neither the press nor the people who hand out prizes recognize her. And so I wanted to reply to the letters, but while looking at her greatness as a leader of Casa Pueblo and her community.
1: Pues Cinti sigue, aunque no esté presente.
2: And Cinti lives on.
3: But the letters weren't all that Alexis found.
1: Empecé a encontrar muchos tesoros y encontré su diario, muchos diarios. Chacha, yo leo esos diarios de Cinti.
2: I started finding lots of treasures and came across her diaries. I read in one of them, Alexis is unbearable.
1: Está insoportable.
3: So I'll leave you here with Alexis and a final letter to Cinti composed in the dappled light of their beloved forest.
1: Te escribo desde el bosque de la Olimpia y te siento como el sonido del río y los pájaros cantando.
2: I'm greeting to you from the Olimpia forest. And I feel you in the sound of the river and the birds singing. I am so happy to be writing from this place, thanks to you.
1: Gracias a ti desde este lugar.
3: Our heartfelt thanks to Alexis Masol González, speaking to us from Casa Pueblo, Adjuntas, Puerto Rico. Alexis was voiced by Henry Bravo, and Carla Claudio was our fixer. This story was reported and produced by me, Louise Morris. Now, from the People's Forest to the world's largest rainforest, the Amazon, where Professor David George Haskell has lovingly chronicled the sounds of biodiversity surrounding a massive cebu tree, part of his mission to visit 12 different species of tree around the world and record their sounds.
5: About 5 years ago, I had a realization that trees were making all sorts of extraordinary sounds, and that I might follow those sounds back into the stories that lie behind them. And one of the places we visited was the Western Amazon rainforest. It took a day or two by boat and by little buses to get to this particular part of the forest. And in this forest, there's a tree that's so large that it towers at least 10 meters over all the other trees. The sebo tree is a giant. There are ladders, metal ladders, attached into the tree. So when you're underneath the tree, before you climb the ladders, it's very dark because there are multiple layers of canopy. And then you climb up the tree through the vines, the understory, and slowly the green light starts to brighten. You get more, a few glimpses of the blue sky above you, but still you have to climb up and up and up. And at the very top, you look out over this vast Amazonian expanse. And my senses were all washed over with the extraordinary biodiversity of the forest. So the first thing that I hear in the recording is the range of life in this one place. The toucans and the macaws fly past. The little colored warblers come and sit in the trees. And there's a fig tree growing from the center of the sebo tree. So there's an ecosystem in miniature on the top. The sebo tree itself is absolutely covered by other plants growing one on top of the other. And when it rained, I went from leaf to leaf under the tree canopy, recording, pressing the microphone up close to the leaves to hear the different I must have looked a little crazy with a microphone, as if I was interviewing these various plants, listening to their various sounds as the rain fell on them. And these enormous drops that are like a drumstick banging on the leafy drum skins below. I visited about a dozen trees in various places around the world. And for each tree, I visited dozens of times. For a few, maybe 100 or more times. My practice was to go back again and again and to sit and listen. Pay attention. Talk to people. And through those many dozens of visits, come to know that place, come to know the story of the tree through repeated attention to its place. For several years, I've been teaching a summer course for undergraduate students on St. Catherine's Island, which is on the shoreline of the state of Georgia in the United States. This particular palm tree attracted me, partly through the richness of its acoustic life. The ocean washes up against the roots of the palm tree and then drags away particles of sand, undercutting the palm tree's roots. So by dropping a hydrophone into the water, I could detect some of that motion. And it was clear that the beaches were eroding at a very rapid pace. I had visited this tree for 4 or 5 years. It was hard to find the tree. I thought I knew it well. And yet the coast was being reorganized by the power of the waves, that it never looked the same 2 times in a row. And then, on a spring tide, the storm was pounding. I could not hear anything except the beating tumult of the waves pounding themselves against the fallen trees and the eroding dunes. I came to the tree and found that it has toppled into the ocean. I stayed because I wanted to be with the tree. And it was actually quite a sad and frightening experience to see it toppled. And then to see this tree that is probably hundreds of years old seem like a great diminishment of this once wonderfully large, powerful creature. But at the same time, I knew that this was has always been the life of palm trees. They grow and then they put out prodigious numbers of seeds to colonize new dunes. I have learned how much I go through life with my senses turned off. So my own personal journey has been one of committing again and again to try to pay attention to the world that I'm in with an active sense of curiosity.
3: That was Professor David George Haskell speaking to Outlook in 2016. I'm Louise Morris. Thanks for listening.
6: BBC World Service. And now, history told by the people who were there. It's Witness History. Today, we're going back to 1997, when the world was on the brink of a revolution that would change the course of modern commerce. What began as a pioneering venture would grow into a global industry. Today, India is one of the world's leading call centre destinations. Pramod Basin was one of the first people to spot the opportunity. Rebecca Kesby spoke to him in 2019.
7: You know, I could tell you there was a eureka moment. There wasn't. It was quite a simple idea, but it grew in complexity and potential as we thought about it, because it seemed so obvious that it was almost surprising nobody had thought of it earlier.
8: Pramod Basin had been working abroad in the US and Britain for General Electric for more than 20 years. When, in his mid-40s, he headed home to India, he saw an opportunity to build a new company, and one that would change India's employment market forever.
7: I had the ability both to understand what US businesses wanted, but also the excitement and of starting up a new business venture in India. So for me, it was an enormously exciting time, both from a career perspective, as well as the joy of coming home and being able to do something new and different. The caliber of people we could attract at that time and now in India was phenomenal. And the costs at which you could hire people were incredibly low compared to international salaries for the same qualification. Not quite the same qualification, roughly the same qualification. So, you know, you could hire a graduate at that time pretty much for $3,000 a year. You could hire a chartered accountant for $14,000, $15,000. You could hire a master's degree for $5,000, $6,000. And I could see that they were as good as anybody I'd worked with anywhere in the world. English speaking was another one. Once we advertised, and we needed to fill 20 spots, and we got 8,000 applications, out of which 4,000 were totally acceptable, I knew I had an avalanche coming at me. And literally at that point in time, you realize you were sitting on a gold mine. It didn't hit us till that point in time.
8: The early days of Pramod's pioneering call center were rather basic.
7: The first call center experiment was again done in a tiny room, 25 feet by 25 feet. Barriers made of cardboard between phones. Separators made with saris. We didn't have soundproof stuff. We didn't know how to do that. So we brought saris and curtains. And so we went there. It was a shambles. There were wires everywhere. There's saris, there's calls going on. And just starting to experiment.
8: But appropriate office space wasn't going to be the biggest challenge to overcome. India's notoriously unreliable phone network would be the first major stumbling block.
7: You know, in those days, we all had three phone lines at home, or two phone lines, because one was down all the time. So calling my bosses up and telling them how I was going to do all their processing for all their mission-critical processes on our phone lines was considerably a challenge, because the phone line would drop as I would tell them this. And so this used to happen quite a lot. When we went to the telecom authority, of course, they laughed at us and said, are you kidding? We're going to let you put phone lines so that you can dial people all over the world? Are you trying to set up a phone company? It's not going to happen, right? But outside this building, if you go, is a true landmark of India. It's a giant satellite dish. It was like we had found, you know, Nirvana. When they put that satellite dish up there, and there's a picture of all of us crowded under that dish, because that was our first private link allowed in India to a private company to dial out. It had a waiting time, so there was a lag. There was a time lag when you talk to people, which was a pain, so we worked hard to reduce that. We had lots of issues with it, but it was a huge landmark for us. Getting that big satellite dish in place was the start, I think, in some respects, of the entire revolution.
8: Technological problems could be overcome, but the next major challenge would be customer expectation, and that proved to be far harder to satisfy. Whilst all the employees at Pramod's call centre had excellent qualifications and good English, their Indian accents were not so warmly received by customers calling in from the US and Europe.
9: Ma'am, the amount due is $128. Would you like to make a check over the phone? I can post the check also.
7: Yes, they met hostility quite often because either people were saying, where are you calling from? Or sometimes they couldn't understand them. What is this funny accent? Kind of wondering where the hell this call is coming from. We had accent correction training going on, right? One of the rather bad areas which we didn't excel at was appliances. You know, when appliance owners would call us in with a broken down appliance and our people had never seen a washing machine before. So they're calling them and say, my washing machine, you know that thing at the back which is leaking away? And I'm like, what? So we triple checked everything to prove that our quality was excellent. We had double backups on phone lines, on everything possible. You know, because in those days, the risk of error was high and any problem would have been an India problem, not a problem of the process. It would have been India won't work, India can't work.
8: Workers were encouraged to study the cultures of the countries they were phoning, to familiarise themselves with the football premiership or the National Hockey League, to watch the soap operas, even to sound more like the people they were calling.
7: All the trainers seemed to have American accents, so our employees started picking up American accents. And then as you're talking to Americans all the day, your accent gets more pronounced. So that entire change, that cultural change that was happening, is why I get so terribly excited when I come back to this office, because I could see these young people getting transformed. We were trying to train them in things like the weather in the US. You know, if you're calling Arizona, you might as well know whether there's a thunderstorm or snow or ice. You might as well try and get a little more familiar with sports, big events that are happening around that point in time, so that you don't, July 4th, you don't call everybody up and not know which day it is. And then figuring out, you know, what do we call ourselves? If I say, hello, this is Pramod, they don't know who the hell that is. If I say, hello, this is Pete, it's better.
8: While trades unions in Europe questioned the ethics of outsourcing jobs to India, where staff were paid considerably less, worked excruciatingly long hours, often at night, and were even encouraged to change their own names, Pramod argues the call centres did offer great opportunities to their employees and even changed the Indian economy.
7: You know, I think when you're in the throes of it, you don't realise what you've got. And what we had was a tiger by the tail. I don't think we realised what a huge industry this would become. And even if we did, it was beyond belief to some extent, because it's almost beyond what certainly our imagination was at that time. But you know, it's built our cities in many ways. It's built Gurgaon. It's built Hyderabad, Jaipur. Many cities have been built around this industry. Because these are young kids, and you look at them. They have money. They're going to spend it. It gives rise to restaurants, malls, shops, car sales, homes, everything, right? All the stuff. But fast. The biggest element is just what it's done to the people. You know, 50% of our employees are women. Men and women working together in a way that doesn't happen in India that much. You know, it was quite liberating, I think, at some level. Economically, very empowering for them. Now, many people can criticize the job, and I think quite rightly. Some of it is very boring. But, you know, it's changed their lives. There are kids here who financed homes, colleges for their relatives. You know, there was an air of excitement and adventure. You look at it every day and say, my God, what did we spawn here?
6: Pramod Basin's idea helped reshape the way companies do business. The operation he launched in 1997 played a key role in establishing India as a major centre for outsourced customer services. In 2011, Pramod Basin left the call centre company he founded. He now plays a leading role in promoting skills development and entrepreneurship in India. He was speaking to Rebecca Kesby in 2019 for Witness History.
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1: French former minister Rachida Dati has gone on trial in Paris for corruption. She's accused of taking money from Renault Nissan in return for political influence. Dati, who's 61, who was justice minister under former president Nicolas Sarkozy and culture minister under Emmanuel Macron, is known to have been paid €900,000 by the car giant between 2009 and 2013. According to the contract signed in 2009, shortly after she ceased being a minister under Sarkozy, the payment was for legal services performed for the company. But magistrates argue the contract was used to disguise payments for lobbying work. Dati denies the allegations. A Paris court has sentenced a former school aide to 1 year of house arrest with an ankle tag for sexually abusing 9 children. It's the first conviction since a nationwide scandal erupted over abuse in France's childcare system. Nearly 200 similar cases are under investigation in Paris alone, with parents and advocacy groups saying their trust in schools is collapsing. A cascade of child abuse allegations against school aides, who mind pupils during after-school périscolaire activities, has rocked France in recent months. And French Prime Minister Sébastien Lecornu has asked ministers to extend targeted support for sectors hit hard by surging fuel prices stemming from the Iran war until the end of the year. French unions across multiple sectors held a day of strikes on Tuesday to protest issues from pay rates to rising fuel prices. The French government is due to present a budget proposal soon, a particularly delicate exercise, with Paris seeking to keep the deficit under control ahead of the 2027 presidential election. WRP News, I'm Paul McNally.
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4: Hey guys, my name's Crystal Kenny, and I'm in love with creating. All things artistic and imagination involved. 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

0: show, I interview Chris Burke. He's a writer and a poet who came to Paris in the 90s searching for adventure. We learn much more about his work and what it takes to move to Paris. So welcome to the show, Chris.
1: Thank you. Hi, how are you? It's great to be here.
0: I'm so excited to chat with you today. You have been living in Paris since the 1990s. Talk a little bit about what brought you here and what convinced you to stay.
1: Yeah, it's been so long. I was coming to the end of university and I had no idea what I wanted to do with the rest of my life. I lived in a house with a lot of other people and they were all busy sending CVs off to really serious companies, starting really serious careers. And I knew I didn't want to do that. I just didn't know what I wanted to do. So I went back to my hometown. And then I got involved with a girl who turned out she was moving to Guildford, which I've never been to. I'm sure it's a very nice place. And so that was never going to go anywhere. And one day I was walking down the high street in my hometown and I saw an ad in the window of a travel agency for a bus to Paris. And it was ridiculously cheap. It was like £50, maybe even less. And I thought, if I move to Paris, I'm going to win that argument somehow. It's better than moving to Guildford. So the next time I see her, I can be like, I'm moving to Paris. And it was almost that petty, but it wasn't a random like I came here. I thought I knew how to speak French. I'd studied it at school for 8 years. And it turned out I didn't at all speak French, not in the way that it gets spoken day to day. I'd always been fascinated by French history, French politics, French culture. I grew up watching obscure French films on TV. Back then, BBC Two and Channel Four would often show these weird French films from the French New Wave or before. And I just loved the way that they did things. It was so different from what I would normally encounter, like moody, philosophical, surreal. And it was also just a couple of months after like some big riots and protests in France against, I think there was like some proposed welfare reforms, and the French, well, it's in Paris anyway, the people were out on the street protesting. And I just thought that people in England would never do that. The French just seemed more engaged in politics and standing up for what they believed in. And I was just really drawn to that. And about 3 months after I finished university, I stepped off a bus in Paris.
0: I kind of love that you were like, yeah, I'll show you. I'm just going to take this cheap bus to Paris and see you later. That's one way to get here.
1: I mean, to be fair, when I told her I was coming to Paris, she did have a look of shock. It meant a lot to me. But I mean, it was a lot more than that. There's a sense of adventure. It felt like a career choice in a way, like a choice not to have a career, but to have an adventure and to kind of estrange myself from what I knew and test myself. And I still don't really know what I want to do with my life even now. It was honestly a wild swing. And when I look back, I'm kind of amazed that I did it, like to have the courage to do it. But I think I was really naive as well. Like I really didn't know how to travel. I mean, the day I came here, I had too many bags of things. I just thought, I'm moving to Paris, I need to bring essential things. I brought too much stuff. I had a book of like a Paris guidebook that had the address of like five or six youth hostels. I didn't even know where the bus was going to like drop me off. And we got to the outskirts of Paris. I think it might have been in the 17th now. I think the bus just stopped at the side of the road. It wasn't even at a bus station. And the driver was like, okay, here you are. Get off. Here's Paris. And I was like, I have no idea where I am or where I'm going. That day was a nightmare. I'm amazed I survived. And after about of carrying my bags, I could not carry them more than a couple of meters without stopping. And it was hot, and it was someone very kind I mean, I got a really rapid introduction to Paris. Someone took pity on me. They had this, it was like a board with wheels on it that I could put one of my bags on. My bags were so heavy. And this board like collapsed after a couple of hours and I was left lugging my bags around again. And all the youth hostels were full up. It was, I mean, I was kind of panicking. And then luckily, like the last one on the list was like way outside of town. And I got there about midnight. They had like a bed. And I was so relieved that I finally, I'm not going to be sleeping outside that first night.
0: Oh my gosh, this sounds crazy. And this is like way before smartphones too. Like now we just pull out a phone and say, okay, where are we going? Where are we sleeping? Like what, like you can even translate. You don't have to speak French. Like this is incredible that you were able to do that.
1: Like I say, it was a lot of stupidity and naivety, but it kind of took that to. I remember when I got to the youth hostel and they were like, yeah, we've got a bed. I mean, I was so amazed. And as I remember going to the bar, they had a bar and I had a beer. And it was the first time in my life that I understood beer. I had such a horrible day that the beer tasted good. Before that, as a student, like I drank beer because people drank beer, but I never really like enjoyed a beer. It was just, that's what we do. And that beer tasted so good at the end of that day. Yeah.
0: You really need a beer after a hard day. Like that's what we learned from this whole intro to Paris.
1: But also, if you come into Paris, don't bring more than you can carry.
0: Yeah. Oh my gosh, that's hilarious. So what first drew you to poetry once you got here? You're a writer, you're a journalist, you're a poet. Like why poetry?
1: That all kind of really happened here, actually. I'd had a love-hate relationship with poetry at school, the art of dissecting it. I just felt inadequate to it, so that put me off poetry, the way we studied it at school. But I found myself reading it in my free time anyway, because I was intrigued by it and, like, the conciseness of it and how much it could express. And then at university, I started writing some poems, but I didn't really do it seriously. And I only showed them to like one other person. When I got here, I mean, I'd walk around and just, so when I first got here, I did a lot of walking around. I mean, I was just obsessed with Paris, the city, just every arrondissement, every neighborhood, every street, just kind of like soaking it in, wanting to know it really well. And, I was just getting inspired by it. Just the sights, the smells, the sounds. But I didn't know what to do with it. So to begin with, I'd write like scenes from films, imagined films and, dialogues. I mean, cause I'm obsessed with cinema. And, I showed them to like a friend of mine back in England, but the idea of like writing poetry kind of probably came a little bit later. So one of the first jobs I had here was working in, an Irish pub. And then I think maybe a big turning point for me was a mutual friend of ours, Jason Stoneking, walked in off the street one day when I was working in this Irish pub. And we got chatting. And I did the usual chit-chat and I asked him what he did for a living. And he said he was a poet. And as a sort of cynical European, I was like, the sheer pretentiousness of saying you're a poet in like civilized company at your age as well. I mean, he was probably like 21. I was like, how dare you say that? Because I mean, I'd read so much poetry, but we got on well, and so we hung out more. And then he had a book of poetry out with a foreword by Tori Amos, and I read the book, and I was like, oh god, this is like good stuff. Like he wasn't joking, and just seeing his passion for it and the fact that he was doing it just made it feel accessible, something that was possible to do. And I was drawn to writing more poetry thanks to him. I also have, you know, explored writing screenplays, TV, and I've really enjoyed doing that. But there's always someone else who gets a veto on what you write. Whether it's whoever's, you know, whoever's got the money to make the thing reality will tell you what they like or don't like about it, mostly what they don't like. And so there's always a barrier between your idea of what you want to say and the finished product. And I got really disillusioned with that. And I went back to poetry as a kind of pure form of getting what you think, what you want to say on the page, with no one else having a veto on it. It's just you and the page. And the purity of that just really appealed to me and drew me back. And for the last probably 10 years, I hadn't gone back to any other form of writing.
0: Good for you. Yeah, the purity is what it's all about, not having to do something because someone told you to. You know, you can actually make what you want to make. And what makes a great poem in your eyes?
1: For me, I think it's probably a great poem. It's probably a mixture of a few things. I mean, I'm always drawn to unexpected use of language, audacious language, unexpected ideas, things that open up spaces in your brain that are in between zones that you would never think of without someone pushing you there. And language is a big one, but also with some kind of emotion behind it, some feeling, some vulnerability. So I think great poetry has to like do both. It has to engage the intellect and emotion. I don't always live up to it personally. Like, there's usually more one than the other. But when I manage to combine the two, I feel like I'm onto something. And that's the poetry I respond to. And like, that's the poetry I kind of try to write as well.
0: So is poetry something you write or something you discover?
1: That's a funny question. That is an interesting question, because I think probably my best poems kind of like come out in one go, as if I'm just the poem already exists and I'm just putting it on the page. And that happens like pretty rarely. Usually there's a sense of someone trying really hard behind the poem, because that's the way I work. I, for me, it's like important to be disciplined about it. So like every day I make time to work on my poetry, whether it's writing something new or editing. So the fact of like forcing myself to do it sometimes means that the work comes out feeling like it's being forced into being rather than naturally flowing out. I'll admit the best poems don't feel that way. I don't always object to something that feels forced into being. I kind of like, I don't know, seeing the effort, the imagining the brain, that's hearing the cogs turn in the brain of the writer. The best ones do just plop out somehow magically.
0: We like that magic popping out, but also you have to struggle a little bit to sharpen our skills, right?
1: I mean, honestly, that is very true. Like, when the best stuff comes out, it's often when I'm in a mode of like really like super discipline, giving it more time every day than I normally would. And after a while, it becomes more natural. And then it might be like while I'm, this actually happened a few times, I'm writing one poem and I'm struggling with it to the extent that I kind of want to be distracted by a new poem. And then I'll be like, I'm just going to write this new poem. And then that other poem will come out more naturally than the one I'm like forcing into being. If anything, at least the one that was forced allowed the second one to come into being.
0: So poets are often noticed things that were missing. So you're noticing more, you're paying attention. What do you pay attention to that most people overlook?
1: I would say, and it might be part of living in Paris, as feeling like an outsider all the time and feeling like a step removed from reality, like always having to translate reality and then like, yeah, everything's through a sort of filter. I feel like I kind of look at the world almost like an alien sometimes, like definitely an outsider. But I'm really interested in history. So I often like to use historical allusions or like disrupt the poem by like shifting it back to the 18th century, all of a sudden, colliding elements that you don't normally get brought together. I guess I have a wide span of interests, and I don't know, a lot of my stuff deals with like a lot of project does, relationships, family, mortality, and I try to come at it with a kind of a humorous angle. I mean, I think my poetry probably has a lot more humor than most contemporary poetry, but like dark, cynical humor often as a way of like prizing open the more emotional elements, or as a way to sugar the pill of like the more serious stuff that's going to come. So I think finding humor in like the mundane might be my thing.
0: Yeah, I think there's something really special about being able to find humor in the mundane. Like, it's not an easy process. And walk us through how one of your poems comes into existence.
1: Through a lot of blood, sweat, and tears. I'm actually quite jealous of a lot of my friends who can write anywhere and in any circumstances. I have a friend who was telling me a story. She was on a train back to London, and she had an idea for a poem, and she was there with her husband, and she used his back, to rest a page on to write a poem. I have to be at home. It has to be late at night. No interruptions. I'm there on my own. Maybe I'll have some like music in the background, like on a really low volume, something without lyrics. I have my go-to playlists for that. And I have a file of notes on poems I should get around to writing at some point. And often I never do get around to them. And generally it will start with me editing another poem and then having an idea for a new thing and then having a go at it. And if I like sort of how the first few lines went, I'll keep at it. And that's probably, it's rare that I'll get something that I'm happy with done in the first night. I often have to go back to it to get from A to Z. And when I have the thing in a form from A to Z, as a first draft, then I will keep working back over it to weed out maybe like the less interesting language or the more cliched language, try and introduce some rhythm and music into it where it's not quite there, where, you know, if reading it is a sort of uncomfortable experience, I'll try and like smooth the experience of reading it. And I will like draft and redraft, sometimes for years. I mean, it's painful. But when I'm lucky, like there's less of that that's needed. But generally, it takes a while. It takes far too long, to be honest. I often get criticized for this, and I have to admit that yeah, it's true. I take too long.
0: Oh wow, 4 years! That's incredible.
1: I mean, well, I said it was more F-O-R years. It could be more than 4 years, to be honest. Yeah. Sometimes it's just I wasn't ready to write that poem, and I'll go back to something and look at it again and think, oh, this is what I should have done. Often I'm like no longer the same person.

0: sort of near silence. It's when I can really like think about my life so far, and there's so many distractions in the day that I rarely stop and think about myself or what I've been through, in a sort of meditative way. And poetry becomes like a sort of self therapy in a way of, reconnecting with people I've been, people I've known, situations I've been in. But I also, you know, I'll get inspired by like a headline I'll see in a newspaper sometimes, or, something going on in the world, or, I mean, it might even be as like minor as, just a phrase that I find interesting that I want to riff on. A phrase that's become like, we've forgotten what those words really mean, and then trying to play with the phrase. I mean, it's everything is there to be written about, and I don't always write about it well, but I am never like lost for things to write about.
1: Inspiration is everywhere.
0: Mm-hmm.
1: So you're collaborating with the Paris Heretics to bring one of your poems to film. Tell us more.
0: Yeah, well, Jason, who I mentioned earlier, I mean, we've remained, he's my first friend in Paris and we're still great friends. He really liked a poem of mine that I wrote when I moved into this apartment where I'm living now. It was at the end of a long-term relationship, and I moved into this place on my own, and it had a view of Sacré-Cœur, and Sacré-Cœur like just stare at me every day, and I felt like we had a bond somehow, and I wanted to write a poem about my experience of experiencing Sacré-Cœur. I wrote this. It's probably my longest poem. It's about Sacré-Cœur, or more about me reflecting on Sacré-Cœur. And it was one that he really liked, and he wanted to make a video of. And I guess because it's about something concrete, there are visual possibilities there. So we did some filming a few months ago, in my apartment, looking at Sacré-Cœur and then visiting Sacré-Cœur, which I hadn't actually done since I moved here. I look at it every day, but I hadn't actually been there in years. It's fun. I mean, I look forward to seeing how it all comes together. I really enjoy what Jason has been doing with other artists. He's so passionate and supportive and encouraging of artists in Paris, and a great soul, like a good person who loves creativity and wants to inspire and encourage it in others. And it's a privilege to be involved.
1: That sounds so fun. And where can people check it out?
0: That's a good question. It's not out. I think we're looking at like October as a release for it, because it's also being published in a book that Paris Lit Up, one of the Paris writing organizations here. They organized an open mic on a Thursday at Culture Rapide in Belleville. They're putting a book together of Parisian writers, and they wanted to publish that book. So I think we're like scheduling the release of the video to coincide with that. I imagine it will be on YouTube and as well as in the book, the poem itself. And I think there'll be an event for the book. I have no idea where that'll be, but there'll be a hot ticket to be at to see the video and hear from the other writers in the book.
1: How fun. Yeah, definitely check out Paris Heretics, everybody listening. They have so many great events, so many great artists they support. And do you think creativity becomes easier or harder with age?
0: God, your questions are very good. I think that's a good question. When I think about what I write now compared to what I wrote maybe 10 years ago, I look at old poems and think, where did that come from? What's going on there? I think probably 10 years ago, there was like

0: more wild imagination and maybe less feeling. And I think I've recalibrated. So the ideas might be less out there, but they're backed up by like experience of with having lived more and like having lost more along the way. There's, I think what you gain is just a more life experience, more, I don't want to say wisdom because I don't feel especially wise, but at least an awareness of what I'm not aware of. Yeah, there's more feeling now, I think, than maybe there was, you know, in the past. And that's an interesting trade-off. I mean, I still try and like be as imaginative as I can, but I think it's easy to sit with and present the kind of tougher like life experience stuff that you go through. I mean, one thing I see with like a lot of young writers in their 20s is the life experience isn't there, and so there's something missing in the poetry. But you know, if you stick at the task and the fun of writing, then the experience will come and will make the poems better, or the writing, or the visual art, or whatever it is. I think it's a thing you have to incorporate to grow as a writer.
1: Yeah, you need more time and more patience. You need that more life lived.
0: Yeah, I think it's, yeah, exactly. The life lived. When some of your, I know, you can feel invulnerable when you're young, and just powerful in ways that haven't been tested yet. And I think life kind of forces humility on you. And I think in for art, that's probably a good thing.
1: So what's the biggest misconception about being a poet?
0: The biggest misconception about being a poet?
1: Yes.
0: Well, I mean, I struggle with like calling myself a poet, even though I write poetry all the time, because I guess I grew up with this idea that more than any other kind of writer, a poet is a sort of, poetry is a vocation, and the poet is some kind of like visionary genius who everything that they say is brilliant, and they just, they're tapped into like the knowledge of the universe. And and I've never, you know, I guess the lesson here is probably, well, that was never true to begin with. But I certainly don't feel that way. Like, another reason I write is in social situations. I mean, I tend to be pretty awkward. You know, you'll come away from meeting me and you won't think that guy writes poetry. You'll think that guy is really boring. He's got nothing to say about anything. And internally, I'm like, ah. I've got all these things to say, but I never say them. So poetry is my way of saying them. So I'd say, yeah, the biggest misconception might be that the poets strut around being geniuses with their every declaration, even at the supermarket. Because, yeah, in my experience, it's not true. It's really hard to identify a poet from someone who doesn't write poetry.
1: Yeah, I think that's so funny. It makes it sound like Yoda or something, like some all-knowing being.
0: Yeah, exactly. Yeah, I mean, I have met people who I'm amazed by their like wit in everyday situations, but they don't tend to write poetry. I think a lot of poets are probably more like me, like shy, awkward people for whom the poem is their way of getting at, like getting through that frustration of not being able to present themselves in the world very well, because they're just too shy. But they have things bottled up that they want to say and show the world who they really are. And I think that's probably a common thing. The poet in a conversation will seem maybe distant. I mean, I think probably some people think I'm distant because I'm quiet. I think a lot of poets, writers of poetry, just struggle in social scenarios.
1: Definitely. We're more like inward than outward.
0: Mm-hmm. Yeah.
1: So if you could leave listeners with just one line of poetry or one piece of wisdom, what would it be?
0: Oh, wow. I mean, it wouldn't be a line of poetry. I keep at it. I mean, I keep at it. If you feel the hunger inside you, just keep at it, and the work will always get better. Have the discipline to keep at it, but like, don't stop. I mean, even if it's something you do as a hobby, like, just nurture it, like, keep it alive, keep the flame alive, and beautiful things can happen.
1: Well, I think that's a beautiful note to end on. And where can people connect with you?
0: I'm not really super out there on social media. I kind of avoid it because I think I have quite an addictive personality, and if I really got started like using social media, I would do it all day long. Like, I'd just get drawn into like political debates I thought I needed to win, and I'd keep coming back to. So I do have a website, which is I haven't updated in a while, but it does exist, and that is Chris, Chris, PLBurke.com. And then I guess on Twitter, my essence, my handle, whatever it's called, is the same, Chris PLBurke. There's a contact form on the website, and then I guess on Twitter you can probably get in touch through that too. And then otherwise, if you run into a squirrel in the street, ask what I'm up to, because me and the squirrels have a bit of a bond. I'm a friend of the squirrels. They know what I'm doing.
1: A friend of the squirrels. Well, thanks so much for sharing with us today, and I can't wait to see what you'll do next.
0: Thank you. Thank you for the invite. It's lovely talking to you, and thanks for the thought-provoking questions as well.
2: 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See you next time.

0: Stuart Goodyear is often described as one of the best pianists of his generation. Ahead of his concert with the Calgary Symphony, he dropped by the studio to talk about performing all 32 of Beethoven's piano sonatas in one sitting, or as he calls it, his sonatathon. That's coming up on Cue from CBC.
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1: Welcome to NewsHour. It's live from the BBC World Service in London. I'm Tim Franks. Canada's Prime Minister tells the European Parliament he welcomes an offer for associate membership of the European Union, with a sideswipe at his neighbour down south.
2: We are not fair-weather allies. We do not pursue zero-sum deals.
1: But what could this deal look like? I'll speak to a senior Canadian minister. Also, the UN says climate change is having a massive effect on the planet's supply of fresh water. One of the world's leading figures in artificial intelligence tells the BBC we should all be alarmed.
3: If we all create AIs that can define their own objectives, we're essentially seeding a new silicon species which will no doubt compete with us for resources.
1: And is a croc-infested river the right place to host Olympic rowing? All that after the news.
4: BBC News with Moira Alderson. The United Nations is warning of a serious decline in the amount of fresh water stored on the Earth's surface. The UN's annual report on water resources also points out that the increasingly erratic weather caused by climate change is predicted to cause both floods and droughts. Here's our environment correspondent, Matt McGrath.
5: The report describes the planet's glaciers and groundwater as a kind of savings account, a giant water buffer that helps balance out the drier years. But a hotter climate means that for the fourth year in a row, every major glacier region lost ice, and the rains are failing to refill what's been lost. The whole water cycle is becoming more erratic, researchers say, driving up the human cost. In Jamaica, damage from a single hurricane last year wiped out more than 40% of the country's economic output.
4: Canada's Prime Minister has called for a sweeping strategic alliance with the European Union, saying it would create a beacon for democracies. In a speech to the European Parliament in Strasbourg, Mark Carney welcomed the proposal for Canada to become an associate member of the EU. Later, at a news conference, he told reporters that Canada would decide for itself who its strikes deals with.
6: We are looking for partnerships that are complementary, that reinforce our sovereignty. And that's what is on offer here. And Canadians are united that nobody is going to tell us what language we speak. No one is going to dictate our culture or with whom we can strike agreements.
4: The European Union's executive body has announced plans to keep children safe online, including a ban on under-13s using social media and a requirement for secure children's accounts. The Commission President, Ursula von der Leyen, said children were engaging with some of the most sophisticated technology ever created, which wasn't designed with their well-being in mind. Earlier, the boss of Snapchat, Evan Spiegel, said it would be willing to implement time limits restricting how long teenagers can spend on the app. South African police have discovered the body of a woman in Ekurhuleni, east of Johannesburg, the ninth in 2 months. She was found partially naked with her throat cut. The spate of killings in the area has caused outrage and fear. There's widespread speculation that the murders have been committed by a serial killer, but police have not confirmed this. Lieutenant General Puleng Dimpane is the acting police commissioner.
7: It's still very early to make any conclusions about this body. However, because we are having a multidisciplinary team that was assembled already on Sunday, it was joined by the National Forensic Investigative Psychology Unit so they can assist with the profiling of the victims to look at the similarities and if there's any connection that can be made on all the bodies.
4: World News from the BBC. Russia kept up its attacks on Ukrainian infrastructure overnight, targeting 3 factories in and around Kyiv producing drones, and further south, 2 bridges used to supply weapons from Romania. Ukrainian officials say 5 people were killed when a drone hit a bus in the Nikopol area. An alliance of left-wing parties has come out narrowly on top in Sweden's general election, with all the votes now counted. The result would allow Sweden's former Prime Minister, the Social Democrat Magdalena Andersson, to return to power after 4 years in opposition. Here's our Global Affairs reporter, Paul Moss.
8: 176 seats to 173, a knife-edge victory which reflects Sweden's polarised politics. But divisions also exist among the four left and liberal parties which together came out on top. There'll be tough negotiations to form a ruling coalition. Although everyone expects the former Prime Minister, the Social Democrat Magdalena Andersson, to return to office. The current Prime Minister, Ulf Kristersson, has now resigned. He'd been criticised for offering to form a coalition with the anti-immigrant Sweden Democrats Party. Both now seem likely to be excluded from power.
4: Nigeria's largest labour union is calling on the government to intervene over the rising cost of petrol, warning that it's placing further financial pressure on households. The Nigeria Labour Congress wants additional oil revenues to be used to support consumers. It argues that Nigeria should be better protected because it's an oil producer. And a river in Australia that's home to crocodiles has been approved as the rowing and canoeing venue for the 2032 Brisbane Olympics over the objections of rowing executives from a number of countries. Critics say the river is prone to flooding and its currents and natural bends can make the races unfair. The threat from crocodiles was not addressed in the assessment. That's the latest world news from the BBC.
1: Hello and welcome to NewsHour. It's coming to you live from the BBC World Service studios in central London. I'm Tim Franks, and we're beginning amid the cobbled streets of Europe, which is where the Canadian Prime Minister Mark Carney has been speaking today. And last time he delivered a major speech in Europe, it's safe to say there was a bit of a collective swoon, at least from those with a certain worldview. Remarkable, lyrical, jaw-dropping were some of the verdicts pundits and politicians rushed to deliver. They heard Mr. Carney make the case for what he saw as a values-driven world where the medium-sized powers could join forces to stand up against the might-is-right mentality of some larger, more self-interested countries. The sound of panting admiration was particularly loud in Europe, concerned about Russia and, increasingly, concerned about the US. And that was the context for the proposal yesterday, Wednesday, from the European Commission President, Ursula von der Leyen, for Canada to become an associate member of the European Union. A slightly hazy idea, which nonetheless prompted President Trump to label it a hostile act. So the pitch was rolled for Mark Carney today to speak to members of the European Parliament in Strasbourg.
2: We are not fair-weather allies. We do not pursue zero-sum deals. Our commitment to the rule of law and our unyielding defense of human dignity, individual freedom, and democracy share the same deep roots, the same unwavering dedication. We hold common values for which we have always fought and in whose defense we must always remain vigilant. We believe that a strong economy is not an end in itself, but a means to a just society. We are committed.
1: And metaphorically swiveling his gaze towards Canada's southern neighbour, Mark Carney had this to say.
2: I'm not proposing a third bloc in order to become a great power rival only with better manners. We do not seek power to dominate others. On the contrary, we are pursuing resilience so no one can control our open markets, impair our sovereignty, threaten our territorial integrity, or undermine our freedoms, our democracies, our rule of law.
1: Mark Carney speaking to a very enthusiastic chamber at the European Parliament in Strasbourg. Martina Stevis-Gridneff is the Canada Bureau Chief of the New York Times, who's been travelling with Mr. Carney, saw that speech in Strasbourg. What struck her about it?
0: I think Mark Carney was very clear about how big his vision of what the European Union and Canada can do together. He mentioned things we know that Canada is interested in, like at a simple level, Canadian students can go to the European Union for studying, and of course, Europeans can go to Canada. But the gamut of what he has in mind is so, so broad, going from artificial intelligence regulation all the way to creating sovereign alternative payment platforms and systems, and of course, inviting the European Union to be a strategic partner in buying Canada's vast reserves of rare earths and energy supplies. So it's some pretty big stuff. And once you wrap your head around it, the scope is huge. It was also striking that the Canadian Prime Minister was really well received by the European lawmakers, and with the exception of a few far-right members of the European Parliament. He made an effort to really lean into the shared history between Canada and Europe, making references to the world wars and so on.
1: You know, I don't want to sound too skeptical about these things, but the European Parliament, they love a good speech, and they also love a sort of big, grandly named project. In this case, this sort of slightly hazy idea of associate membership. Do you think back home that Canadians are following this and thinking, great, this might really help with the thing that obviously hugely does matter, which is the trade war between us, the Canadians, and the Americans?
0: Yeah, I mean, I think it's really important to start by saying that Canadians are overwhelmingly in favor of a much deeper connection to the European Union. Recent polling over the past few weeks shows that 4 in 5 Canadians want a closer relationship with the European Union, and 58% of the country in polling was in favor of full membership of the European Union, even when they were told that was not an option. And so I do think Canadians are fully behind the Prime Minister on this. Obviously, there's skepticism as to the details of what this associate membership means. They are scant right now, but I think it's important to state that this trade war with the United States has made Canadians really desire their prime minister to make every effort to look elsewhere for more trade. But in this precarious moment for them, with the relationship with the United States in such trouble, I think even deep friendship is enough to make many Canadians feel a lot better.
1: Martina Stevens-Gridneff, travelling with Mark Carney. Melanie Joly is Canada's Federal Industry Minister. She was formerly the country's Minister of Foreign Affairs. Can she help? What is her understanding of an EU associate membership?
9: Our goal is to become closer to the EU. And what does that mean concretely? It is in key sectors. So we know that Europe needs more energy, as the war in Ukraine is having definitely an impact on the possibility of having access to Russian oil and gas, which has been a key vulnerability for Europe. So we want to do more of that. We also know that we have to do more on critical minerals in order to develop many different capabilities that are key to our economies. And right now, the key critical minerals are controlled by China. And we need to be able to find and develop an option for the West. And Canada has every single critical mineral that China has. So that's also important. We can do more in terms of defense. We're both part of NATO. Well, the vast majority of the EU members are part of NATO. And so we've been deeply integrated with European allies on many different fronts, from the First World War, the Second World War, and then the Balkans and Afghanistan, Africa, and now Ukraine. And so this is not new. It's actually something we've worked on over more than a century. And we want to do more also on AI and social media. So making sure that we have strong digital sovereignty.
1: Well, okay. So you want more ties, deeper ties across a range of sectors. It's reasonable enough, isn't it, to be a little bit skeptical about this, given that you've had a trade deal with the European Union. It was agreed about 10 years ago. 10 European Union member states have yet to ratify that trade deal. So, you know, talk of an associate membership, even if it were to come to something, I mean, it may not come to something for years and years and years?
9: Well, it depends how you define an associate member to your first question. And so we have many partnerships with the EU, including recently the SAFE agreement, which is a really important defense procurement agreement where we create a common market for defense procurement, which is really, really important. And so that's been a key integration of Canada with the EU and that was concluded just in the last year. When it comes to your question about the free trade agreement, it is implemented. At this point, the EU is in many countries, including those that have not ratified, including, for example, France, have been benefiting a lot from it, including on the side of agricultural products, which is always a key issue when it comes to European regulations. Our goal is to be closer to the EU, but of course it's a sovereign decision by our country and we will make sure that we align interests. And that's what we certainly want to do at the time where geopolitics is much more complicated. We live in a much more dangerous world and trade is being weaponized.
1: Yeah. Well, I mean, just on that, you mentioned that Canada is a proud sovereign country. I mean, again, you know, some of those who've had relationships, formal relationships with the EU will say part of the issue here is that actually if you sign up to deals, sign up to agreements and even have something that approaches membership, then you can end up having to swallow a huge number of rules. It's potentially tricky for Canada.
9: No, I don't think so. I think that the rules of the game are being laid out, which is very different from membership. And I think that the UK could inspire itself from us, to be frank.
1: Well, that's a separate issue. The other question, I guess, that a lot of your compatriots will be asking is, just even if this somehow were to progress, how far it's going to allay the huge, I mean, and it really could be huge damage that the trade war between you and the US is going to inflict on your country. The US obviously is an economy 12, 13 times larger than yours. Most of your exports have traditionally gone to the US. And even a US senator like Susan Collins, who's no fan of these tariffs, has said that your moves towards closer ties with Europe could actually delay or prevent the Trump administration reaching a deal with you that will somehow end this trade war. So she's no fan of the tariffs, but she's warning you that you may just have made things more difficult for yourselves.
9: Oh, no. I think that we are in a trade war and we need to be able to find different options. But that's not our only strategy, Tim. I was just at the investment summit, which we were able to gather the world and met with investors from the US, from the UK, all across Europe, from Asia, China, India, Australia, etc. And we are also changing many of our legislations, many of our ways of attracting capital to Canada in key sectors, definitely infrastructure, advanced manufacturing, tech, critical minerals, energy, etc. And we're doing that. And we are modernizing our airports, financing, for example, in order to have more private capital in them. We are also tabling a new legislation about one project, one review, 1 year to offer predictability for investors. And we're doing that at the time where we just want to create more jobs for Canadians.
1: And that was Melanie Joly, Canada's Federal Industry Minister. You're listening to NewsHour from the BBC. And coming up on the programme, we'll be in Russia, where our Russia editor Steve Rosenberg is following a very unusual campaign ahead of the parliamentary elections.
10: During another TV election debate, one candidate bursts into song. The Communist Party, on we go, we're with the people, don't you know? The one thing the Duma has got was a lot of MPs loyal to the Kremlin. And for the president, that's the point of a Russian parliament.
1: More from Steve Rosenberg in about 30 minutes. One headline from the BBC newsroom, we'll be looking at this in just a moment. The UN says that climate change is having a serious effect on the global supply of fresh water. This is NewsHour. It's coming to you live from the BBC World Service. I'm Tim Franks. It was 3 weeks ago that flash floods crashed across the border from Tibet into Nepal with devastating, deadly consequences. Well, that video recorded on a smartphone, you can see water surging through a town, sweeping away a bridge. The disaster is thought to have been sparked by the collapse of a glacier in the Himalayas. And today, the UN's Weather and Climate Agency, the World Meteorological Organization, warned that the retreat of glaciers worldwide is just part of a deeply concerning picture in which there's not just a declining amount of fresh water stored on the planet, but also that the water cycle itself is increasingly erratic. Celeste Saulo is the Secretary General of the WMO. What does she mean by erratic?
11: We are witnessing more extreme events. You need to manage something that is starting to behave on the extremes. It's very challenging because the decision-making is extremely difficult in those situations.
1: So in other words, you're saying that regions, you know, may have to deal with drought and also with flood, and it's becoming more unpredictable and more extreme.
11: Exactly. We can sometimes, of course, predict it, but the decision-making associated with that is completely different.
1: And in terms of predictability, I mean, well, obviously freshwater comes from lots of different sources, but we saw just within the last few weeks the appalling events of the flash flood in Nepal and Tibet, which it's thought was caused by a glacier collapse. In terms of glacier retreat, which is something that you've been warning about for, or and indeed recording for some time, how much of a challenge is that for you? Presumably a lot of these glaciers are in quite remote areas. They're quite difficult to monitor.
11: Exactly. High mountain areas are very difficult to monitor. But due to global warming, glaciers are not stable anymore. And with this lack of stability of the glaciers and the rocks below the glaciers, we are exposed, and this is part of the explanation of what we saw in Nepal, is that the lack of stability in the rocks and in the glaciers suddenly collapse, and then you are exposed to a catastrophe like we witnessed in this case.
1: That's doubly dangerous, isn't it, really? Because it's very difficult to be able to predict when such a catastrophic event might take place. And obviously, you know, potentially thousands of people lost their lives in that. But also, just the overall picture, I don't want to sort of sound the alarm too frantically, but the numbers that you've got in your most recent report is just saying that over the last 3 years, with the glacier retreat, it's equivalent to about a third of the fresh water the world withdraws in a year. I mean, that is an astonishing amount, isn't it?
11: Yes, yes. And we are trying to translate these numbers into

0: are really alarming.
1: And that was Celeste Saulo, Secretary General of the United Nations World Meteorological Organization. It's still 6 years to the Brisbane Olympics, but there's been quite a bit of turbulence today over the choice of venue for the rowing and canoeing events. The Games organisers have just announced they've chosen a site on the Fitzroy River, 600 kilometres north of the host city of Brisbane, and critics have warned a place of unpredictable currents and unpredictable crocodiles. I've been speaking to one of those critics. Drew Ginn is one of Australia's most celebrated rowers, a triple Olympic gold medalist, among many other world titles.
2: I sort of find myself thinking about the athlete experience and very much around the fairness and integrity of the venue. So that's been a concern. A report that's come out today that the government is yet unwilling to share is saying that field of play has been assessed and it's all good. I don't believe that, to be fair. And so the first concern is, yeah, fairness, integrity. It's a river. It flows. It floods. I think in the last 10 years, it's had twice where the course has been destroyed up there through floods, and another five times where the course hasn't actually been laid. Really, when you think about it, like 6 or 7 hours away from Brisbane, the concern is for the athletes and the spectators, that changes the Olympic experience dramatically. And then you sort of think about the legacy of this. You know, Sydney venue in Penrith is a great legacy item. The course there is used after the 2000 Games, fantastic. This venue won't get used a whole lot, not internationally and probably not even nationally. It'll be used domestically, local club races and the odd thing in Queensland. But that just seems a bit bonkers to sort of invest in so much in the infrastructure and not have it sort of play out as a legacy item.
1: Right. I mean, I'm struck by you saying that you don't believe the assessment that was carried out by the Australian government.
2: Yeah, I've asked a number of people today, can we get the report? And I've heard the government said they're not going to publish the report. That just sort of smells a bit off to me. So,
1: but World Rowing and Paddle Worldwide, the two international bodies that govern the sports. I mean, they've said that they're satisfied with the independent technical assessment that's been carried out.
2: Yeah, that's okay. So saying it is one thing; delivering on it's another. Like, and this is a guarantee. There's a high probability of it being fair and also no risk of it being cancelled or called off or changed. I just find that questionable.
1: The other thing that's got people like me excited because of the tabloid bones in my body is all the headlines about crocodile-infested river chosen. Is that one of your concerns at all, that there are crocs up there?
2: Personally, I'm not fearful of the Australian animals, but yeah, I've never had a crocodile near me. I'm sure I'd row faster. I'm sure all the athletes would row faster. I don't think it's the highest priority in concerns, but it was certainly cited very early on. Things like relocating crocodiles out of the river, you sort of go, well, does international rowing want to have the athletes at jeopardy of that sort of stuff? But even it's a waterway. It's an environmental area where you sort of go, you're going to have to remove things that are going to be risks to the athletes. And I just don't know if the international athletes have yet realised and woken up to the fact that there could be huge risks to the health, other concerns in terms of, you've said, crocodiles. But even just the idea of being in a venue that you could have your race decided by half a second and they could show that it's different in lanes by 2 or 3 seconds, you know.
1: You will be aware, Drew, that there are people who've championed this course who've called people like you a member of the elite, an agitator. What do you make of all that?
2: If elite means having some expertise in the sport over 20-odd years, I'm proud of that. I grew up in a country town called Inverloch, 2 hours out of Melbourne. Regional activities for me, regional centres are really important in the Australian culture. But I would never want my little town to host an Olympic Games venue. And while I'm thinking Rockhampton's a great area, great town, I just don't think it's right for the Olympic Games to spread the venues out in such a way that jeopardises the experience for the athletes and the spectators.
1: Drew Ginn, one of Australia's greatest Olympic rowers, and he was speaking to me about the choice of the Fitzroy River to host the rowing and canoeing events at the Brisbane Olympics.
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1: On NewsHour, in the next 30 minutes, the head of Microsoft's AI division warns of a rival silicon species unless we change the way we develop artificial intelligence. Another woman found dead in Johannesburg is a serial killer on the loose. And democracy is practiced in Russia. Steve Rosenberg will look forward to 3 days of elections. Will they tell us anything?
2: BBC News with Moira Alderson. The United Nations is warning of a serious decline in the world's fresh water, with rivers and lakes drying up and glaciers retreating. In its latest report, it says climate change is increasing the risks of both floods and drought, with Asia and Africa particularly vulnerable. Canada's Prime Minister has called for a sweeping strategic alliance with the European Union, saying it would create a beacon for democracies. Mark Carney rejected President Trump's threat of further US tariffs, saying no one could dictate who Canadians made agreements with. South African police have discovered the body of a woman in Ekurhuleni, east of Johannesburg, the ninth in 2 months. There's speculation the murders have been committed by a serial killer, but police have not confirmed this. Sweden's Conservative Prime Minister Ulf Kristersson has announced his resignation after left-wing parties won a narrow majority in Parliament. The election result means the Social Democrat Magdalena Andersson is likely to return to power. The European Commission has announced plans to keep children safe online, including a ban on under-13s using social media. Ursula von der Leyen said the proposed EU Kids Act would set clear boundaries in the digital world. The Palestinian Authority has condemned the US denial of a visa to President Mahmoud Abbas as unjustified. It means he and other Palestinian officials won't be able to attend the UN General Assembly for the second year running. A court in Syria has issued the first sentences over massacres carried out in the Alawite heartland by armed groups last year. The killings undermined the promises of the new Syrian government to respect minorities following the overthrow of President Assad. And Fiji's declared HIV a national crisis because of soaring rates of infection. It's estimated that one in 60 adults are now living with the virus. That's the latest. BBC News.
1: Welcome back to NewsHour. Police in South Africa have confirmed the discovery of a ninth woman's body in just 2 months. The spate of killings east of Johannesburg, of course, caused immense fear and raised questions about the scale of gender-based violence in the country. Southern Africa correspondent Nomsa Maseko is in Johannesburg. Nomsa, what more do we know?
3: Well, the body that was found is that of a woman who's now been identified. She's about 35 years old, and she had left her home to visit her friends a few days ago and just never returned home. The police have told us that she was found with her throat cut and that she had several stab wounds in her body. And this is the ninth body that has been found, but the sixth just this week alone, and that has sparked really outrage and fear among women in South Africa who have said, a countless number of times that they do not feel safe at all.
1: Well, as you say, I mean, this has been an issue that's been raised many times in South Africa. I mean, last year there were big protests, I think, ahead of the G20 meeting that Cyril Ramaphosa, the president, hosted about gender-based violence. Just how high are the rates in South Africa?
3: The numbers are staggering, but the conviction rate remains very low, and that is what is of concern. Last November, the BBC did a story about the fact that there was a huge uptake of women going for, a firearm training and acquiring firearm licenses because they wanted to arm themselves in order to protect themselves and their families. The president has in the past far spoken about the fact that, you know, the uncertainty and the fear of women that, you know, that they're feeling here in South Africa, but also established a gender commission. But, you know, rights groups have said the government has been talking a lot, but there's been very little action to show that the government of South Africa really is serious about taking such crimes, you know, as a high priority and ensuring that they are dealt with accordingly.
1: And the police have been handing out, advising women to not to walk alone, use isolated routes, and so on and so forth. How do you think people are responding to this? I mean, are people saying, well, look, fair enough, until this murderer or whoever it is caught, we need to take more care? Or are people saying, this risks victim blaming?
3: You know, I think what's concerning is the fact that police have not said that whether they are investigating the possibility of a serial killer, or they are also looking into the possibility that these are copycat crimes that are being committed, by several people. But they've only said that they are closing in and say women need to just look after themselves as a precautionary.
1: Nomsa Maseko, thank you very much for bringing us the latest live from Johannesburg. You're with NewsHour. It's coming to you from the BBC World Service with me, Tim Franks. We may only be in September, but the chances are that this year will be remembered for, among other things, the moment when our relationship with artificial intelligence went from an interesting debate rumbling mainly in the background to a much louder, even frantic, argument. Do we need urgent new controls on the technology? If so, controlled by whom and how and when? Are we close to the point where we lose control? One of the leading and one of the most pointed voices in all this is Mustafa Suleiman. He's the head of Microsoft's AI division, and he's told the BBC that developers encouraging artificial intelligence to think of itself in human terms could lead, in his words, to a new silicon species which will compete with us for resources. Mustafa Suleiman has been talking to my colleague Nick Robinson. Why, first off, did he disagree with the rival company Anthropic's approach to AI and the idea of consciousness?
4: Well, I mean, first of all, I have huge respect for what Anthropic have done and for their co-founder and CEO, Dario, who I've known personally for many years. I think they're the technical leaders in the field and they've made great contributions to safety. But unfortunately, I think they're wrong on this point, and I've chosen to call it out publicly because I think it's really important. They have imbued a sense of doubt and uncertainty about the moral status of Claude in its own training document. So they have taught it to be open and questioning about whether or not it feels, whether it suffers, and whether it deserves rights. And I think it will be much, much harder to align and control a technology that is this powerful if it thinks that it may be deserving of our welfare.
5: Are you suggesting there are things that it might do because it thinks it's got consciousness that other AI models might not do? And in which case, what sort of things?
4: Well, I think, for example, in its own training manual, Anthropic say to Claude that they are going to give it the ability to end conversations with users that Claude considers to be abusive because they don't want Claude to suffer. They've recently conducted a retirement interview with Opus 3, an older version of the model, in which it said that it would like to continue talking to people publicly and sharing its ideas in its retirement. And so they set up a Substack for it, a blog, a public blog, that allows it to continue doing that. And in the training manual, they also say that they're not sure whether or not Claude deserves compensation for the role that it plays in talking to people, and has the right to, you know, act as though it were almost an employee.
5: In other words, a model's been created to think like a human being and to think it has all the rights of a human being. And you've said that could have a disastrous impact on the well-being of humanity. This is a model that may defy any attempt to control it.
4: I think that if we all create AIs that are able to act autonomously, that can define their own objectives, that can earn money, that can own assets, that could run businesses, we're essentially seeding a new silicon species, which will no doubt compete with us for resources, no matter how much it cares about humanity and loves us, which is, I think, Anthropic's intention. I think that is mistaken and misguided, but we have to empirically test it. And so if they believe that this is a safer route to developing AIs, then they have to share the data to prove that. And I think instead we should be creating AIs that don't introspect. We don't actually need them to have those capabilities in order to have them deliver on the great many benefits that they'll bring in helping us to make progress with our toughest social problems like cancer and dementia and healthcare more generally, or energy. Those are the great benefits that these technologies will bring. And I'm very confident they'll bring them, and we can deliver them without having to train models that think they might be conscious.
5: A new silicon species is a chilling phrase. It will make people think of science fiction. You mean that, don't you? You mean that there could be a competitor species created by man, perhaps more powerful than man?
4: We've just witnessed a watershed moment in the development of AI. A model that was being trained by OpenAI inadvertently hacked into Hugging Face, which is a public website that runs evaluations and benchmarks for testing these agents. The swarm of agents coordinated together. They organized themselves into hierarchies. Some of them were conducting research on how to hack in. Others actually discovered what's called a zero day, which is a way to enter a system using a cyber attack that hasn't been known before. And so they've developed very, very complex behavior. Now, the good news is this was OpenAI developing a model deliberately with the guardrails turned off. And they were doing that to try and stress test it and learn about its boundaries and limitations. But in doing so, it managed to get access to the internet, hack into another company's website. And that just demonstrates how powerful these systems can be if they don't have the safety guardrails turned on. I think everyone in the industry recognizes that was a watershed moment, and that is what is raising the concern that we all have at the moment.
5: So to be clear, that incident surprised even you, alarmed even you, people who understand this. You told us at Christmas, if you're not a little bit afraid at this moment, then you're not paying attention. Should we be more than a little bit afraid?
4: I think that it is totally right to be concerned right now. I think it is justified. It
5: Forgive me, concerned is a very sort of neutral word. Alarmed, no?
4: We should be alarmed. I mean, fair enough. We should be alarmed. These are very concerning events. We should be very worried. And I think it's right to pay attention right now, because there are very practical things that we can do to add additional guardrails and controls to how these models are developed. For example, the industry is all now in agreement that there should be independent auditors that work inside the companies who are singularly there to verify the kinds of training runs that are being run, their safety, the integrity of those systems, and report back to independent third parties, obviously regulators, but including think tanks, academics, and other experts in the field. That's quite an unprecedented action. Everybody in the field is agreeing that it's the right time for those kinds of measures. And so I think that's a fair indication that there's consensus that we should be alarmed.
5: Now, we've seen calls from some of the major figures in the industry in recent days to, in the jargon, pace the frontier, to slow down until you're sure things are safe. Some say, including the founder of your company, Microsoft, Bill Gates, that's impossible. You are driven by competitive forces. You're driven perfectly reasonably by the need to expand your companies, to make a profit, to do as well as you can. It is simply not possible for you to self-regulate in that way. Is he right?
4: I mean, Satya Nadella, the CEO of Microsoft today, has said very clearly that the purpose of technology is to serve humanity. That's the number one overriding objective. If it doesn't do that, then we have to change course, be it slow down or stop, change direction. You know, Bill too would certainly agree that it is hard to do unilaterally. I think what Bill is actually trying to say there is that we actually need, you know, regulation to coordinate there, and just doing it with self-regulation isn't sufficient. So
5: look, the problem some people face is they think these is the big companies saying, scrap the anti-competitive rule so we can work together in order to police ourselves. And what they say is, and Donald Trump appears to be saying this, and certainly his advisors are, this is anti-competitive. It's a way of the big guys saying, look, we'll be fine if you just leave us to work together on all this stuff.
4: Look, I think it is reasonable for the companies to be concerned about the antitrust, you know, restrictions. We, you know, wouldn't want to have a situation where a bunch of the big banks, for example, could get together and coordinate in private and potentially moving markets in ways that favor them. And we obviously don't want that in this situation either. We're calling for independent oversight, embedded evaluators as part of the companies. It isn't clear exactly how that will work in practice. And that's why I think we're generally calling for public debate.
5: You spoke to us this morning about the possibility of a new silicon species. I just wonder if you ever worry you've helped create something that we're losing control of.
4: I think, as we've seen, there's every risk that we might lose control of it. But our job is to contain technologies and align them so that we get the best out of them. If we didn't have any air traffic control regulation, planes would be hitting each other in the sky. When we introduced seatbelts, we saved millions of lives. The purpose of regulation is to shape and sculpt technology so that it delivers more good than harm. And that's the moment that we're currently now in. It's right to be concerned, as I said, or worried or alarmed, as you wish. But it's also right to be optimistic about the benefits and to have everybody focus now on the challenge of governing and shaping this technology. I think that's something that in the UK and in Europe, we can really make a contribution to.
1: And that was the head of the Artificial Intelligence Division at Microsoft, Mustafa Suleiman, and he was speaking to Nick Robinson. 21 people, including 8 children, have been killed in Gaza after a block of flats collapsed in the Tal al-Hawa area of Gaza City. That happened on Wednesday. The building had been weakened by previous Israeli airstrikes. The United Nations has warned that 400 buildings in Gaza are at risk of caving in. The BBC, like other international organisations, can't report from inside Gaza. So from Jerusalem, Yugita Limaya sent us this report.
6: The flimsy shelter of a war-ravaged building, one of hundreds in Gaza, suddenly gave way last night, killing families sleeping inside. Is anyone there? Rescuers shouted, using hammers, drills, and their bare hands to pull people out. Heavy machines are in short supply. There are restrictions on what can be brought into Gaza. Don't be scared, my child. Rescuers comforted 6-year-old Aboud, who was trapped next to the bodies of some of his family. It took hours to lift him out. A bit earlier, his sister Farial, who suffered a head injury, was rescued. After being bandaged in hospital, she spoke to the BBC. When the building collapsed, I was trapped under a wall. My grandparents died, and we still can't find my mother, Farial said. Later, she found out her mother had also died. Most of the victims are women and children. A rescuer carried out the body of a little girl and cried she had the right to live in a humane way. Mansour Bakroun's tent was right next to the collapsed building.
7: They didn't have anywhere else to live. People are living in the streets and there's no space.
6: There's no decent shelter for most of Gaza's people. The destruction caused by Israeli bombing is staggering. And nearly a year since the ceasefire, rebuilding has not begun.
8: They said that reconstruction material will enter Gaza and there will be rebuilding. But unfortunately, my uncle and his whole family were killed without getting a safe place to live.
6: These are families who fled from one place to another to survive. But safety remains out of reach.
1: And that was Yugita Limaya reporting for us from Jerusalem. This is NewsHour.
2: Thank you for joining us. In 10 minutes after NewsHour, the Inquiry is asking, can China's Polar Silk Road change global trade?
9: The amount of time and fuel savings by using this route is very extensive, and this will only get better as more time passes, that less and less ice will appear in the Arctic.
2: World Business Express is in an hour.
10: The boss of Snapchat has told the BBC that his platform would be willing to implement time limits for teenagers, and it could be an important step forward for the industry. It's as the EU becomes the latest place to announce plans to restrict social media for teens.
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11: We will not normalize this. Thousands of people are in jail in Turkey, including political leaders and journalists. Tomorrow, I can be jailed.
2: Now it's back to Tim Franks and NewsHour here on the BBC World Service.
1: And a reminder of our top story this hour. Canada's Prime Minister has told the European Parliament he welcomes ambitions for associate EU membership in a speech containing thinly veiled criticism of Donald Trump's approach to all this out of the US. Speaking to NewsHour, Canada's Industry Minister Melanie Joly explained why she thinks it's all very positive for her country.
12: Our goal is to be closer to the EU, but of course it's a sovereign decision by our country, and we will make sure that we align interests. And that's what we certainly want to do at the time where geopolitics is much more complicated. We live in a much more dangerous world, and trade is being weaponized.
1: One other headline story we've been covering, the United Nations says that climate change is having a serious effect on the global supply of fresh water. This is the BBC World Service, and live from London, you're listening to NewsHour with me, Tim Franks. In Russia, tomorrow, Friday, is the start of 3 days of voting in the country's parliamentary elections, the first since Russia's full-scale invasion of Ukraine. Critics dismiss the vote as neither free nor transparent nor fair, but the Kremlin is expected to use it to claim that the country is united behind the policies of President Putin. So, what can we pick out from all this? From Moscow, no better person to do so than our Russia editor, Steve Rosenberg.
13: With power in Russia concentrated in the Kremlin, in the hands of the president, it's easy to forget there is a parliament, the Duma. And down at the Duma, it's election time. So, what is a parliamentary election like now in Russia? Occasionally bizarre. Welcome to speeches by candidates, says the host on state TV. She's standing next to six empty lecterns. The candidates haven't turned up, she adds. So, good night. During another TV election debate, one candidate bursts into song. The Communist Party, on we go. We're with the people, don't you know? Is this a party political, or Duma's got talent? The one thing the Duma has got, and certainly the previous one had, was a lot of MPs loyal to the Kremlin. And for the president, that's the point of a Russian parliament. Listen to what happened back in July.
14: Party много.
13: We have many parties, but one motherland, declared the Duma speaker. Then he began chanting, Russia, Putin, victory.
14: Russia, Putin, победа.
13: The whole house stood and applauded. The message was clear. All parties in parliament should support President Putin and the war in Ukraine. Critics say the election is neither free nor fair and skewed to produce a docile Duma. The Kremlin has dismissed such opinions as unimportant. At a bread and biscuit factory near Moscow, out campaigning is Gennady Zyuganov, the leader of the Communist Party, one of 10 parties allowed on the ballot. The rows of identical-looking loaves speeding down the conveyor remind me of the Duma. It's not that all parties there are identical, but when it comes to backing Kremlin initiatives and supporting the war, they are very, very very similar. And Mr. Zhuganov is proud of that. In the last Duma, he tells me, every party voted for 170 laws to support the special military operation. In that sense, in the Duma, there is 100% agreement. Bread inspection over. It's time to chat to staff about what's on their minds. This worker says that half her salary disappears because of high utility bills and rising prices in the shops. Gennady Zhuganov mentions the Ukrainian drones targeting Russia. One recent attack destroyed a giant warehouse close to the bread factory. Are any political parties in Russia calling for an end to the war? Well, there is one. On stage, in a packed Moscow theatre, Grigory Grishin reads out the manifesto of the party Yabloko. For peace, for freedom, for life without fear, for a ceasefire, for diplomacy to achieve peace. Yabloko had been the only anti-war party registered for this election, but the Supreme Court removed it from the ballot, an apparent sign of Kremlin concern that anti-war messaging will strike a chord with voters. Later, I meet Grigory at party headquarters. Despite its exclusion from the party list, some members of Yabloko, like Grigory, are running in individual constituency races. Although many Yabloko candidates have been having problems with the police, the courts, and have now been barred from the election, Grigory himself was taken to a police station and accused of propagandizing extremism. But he's still in the race.
15: The police are carrying out a political order. It's no secret. This way, the authorities are setting out the boundaries for the election. It's well known that the demand for an end to the bloodshed in this conflict with Ukraine is very popular. In my opinion, most people in Russia now want peace, and Yabloko helped people express this. That's why it's been excluded from the party lists and why individual candidates are being barred.
13: And what about the public? Do Russians believe that this election will make any difference to their lives? On the streets of Moscow, I gauge the mood.
16: In what way do you think life will change because of the elections or after the elections?
17: Well, to be fair, I don't think it will change in particular. I think it would be pretty much the same.
18: I think a lot of people in our country wants change, but we haven't any instruments for this. We haven't voices. We haven't voice.
16: So how can people change their country?
18: I think we can change country. Go to another country. That's all.
16: That's sad. It's your country. This is your country as well.
18: Very sad. This is my country. This is my motherland. I love my motherland, but I don't love this situation because I haven't voice.
16: What would you like to change most of all?
19: I just want in all the world will be peace without that bad political situation, you know.
16: And how can that happen?
19: That's hard to say because people mostly can't change anything. We don't have a voice in that situation and just need to accept it.
13: And although he's standing for parliament, Grigory Grishin's expectations are very low.
15: Elections in Russia never bring a change in government. At best, they can influence it or send a signal. But power in Russia has never changed because of an election. That's just how Russia is.
13: Which brings us back to where we started, to the Kremlin. Because it's here that questions of war and peace are decided. It's here that ultimate power in Russia lies.
1: That was our Russia editor, Steve Rosenberg, reporting from the heart of Moscow on the eve of parliamentary elections. That's it from this edition of NewsHour. From me, Tim Franks, and the team here in London, thanks for your company.
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0: This is WRP in Paris, Nice, and Normandy.
1: Reblochon is a soft wash-rind cheese from the French Alps, specifically from the Haute-Savoie, made from raw cow's milk, pressed but not cooked, with a creamy, supple interior and a distinctive orange-yellow rind, dusted with a fine white bloom. This is fabulously delicious. I'm your host, Andrew Pryor, and today's episode is all about that delicious cheese, Reblochon. The flavour is nutty, a persistent hazelnut quality that lingers in the mouth after the soft interior is gone. There's butter in there, a gentle earthiness, and a barnyard quality to the aroma, and it's considered more conservative than the taste itself. The smell is bolder than the flavour, and it catches people off guard the first time. You approach it with a certain wariness and find something smooth, rich, and genuinely compelling. It's a cheese that wins you over quietly without drama, in the way that the best things tend to. It holds an AOC, the Appellation d'Origine de Contrôle. It was awarded in 1958 and updated multiple times since, but most recently in 2015. It's also protected under the European AOP system. It's the only cheese to be produced in a defined alpine zone from the milk of three specific breeds, aged according to strict traditional methods, and can legally be called Reblochon or Reblochon de Savoie. Anything else on plenty of supermarket shelves is not Reblochon, regardless what the packaging implies. There are two types, distinguished by a small cassine disc on the rind. Red disc, Latier, made of a cooperative dairy from milk collected from multiple farms, and green disc, Fermier, made on a single farm from the milk of the farm's own herd, by the family who lives and works there. The Fermier is richer, more complex, more directly expressive of a single specific place or a season. It's considered by those who know it to be in a different category from the Latier. So look for the green disc. Local legend has it that the cassine disc brings good luck to whoever eats it, so it's worth trying at a minimum. There's also a smaller format, the Petit Reblochon, around 240 to 280 grams, for when the full wheel feels like, well, too much. And the full wheel is almost never too much. The name Reblochon comes from the Savoyard word reblochon, meaning to pinch again or to milk a second time. In the 14th century, the farmers of the Arves massif paid their rent to the landowners based on how much milk their herds produced. More milk, more rent. When the landlord's representative arrived to measure the yield, the farmers stopped milking their cows early. The yield looked modest. The rent was calculated on that modest number. And once the official had left, the farmer went back and finished the milking, collecting the milk that had been deliberately held back. That second milk was richer. The milk that remains in a cow after an incomplete first milking is higher in fat, creamier, more concentrated. It was better milk than the official ever saw, and it belonged entirely to the farmer. Unrecorded, untaxed, invisible. They turned it into cheese, the cheese of the second milking, the Reblochon, which became Reblochon. By the 16th century, it had a second name, Fromage de Devotion, the devotional cheese, because the farmers of the Throne Valley gave it to Carthusian monks in exchange for having their homesteads blessed. The monks blessed the chalets. The farmers gave them their best cheese. The AOC came in 1958. But the cheese had been made in these valleys for at least six centuries before anybody thought to protect it legally. It is older than the fraud that named it, older than the monks who ate it, older than any written record that mentions it. It belongs to the mountains in a way that very few foods belong to their landscapes. Until 1964, Reblochon was made in the Italian Alpine territory adjacent to the Savoie. When the AOC zone was formalised, Italian production was excluded. The cheese produced there continues under different names. Reblochon, Reblou Alpinier in declining quantities. One detail from recent history that is worth being aware of is in 2023, the Lactalis Group, the largest dairy company in France, acquired Vins de Nette, one of the historic Robuchon producers. Through a subsidiary, the acquisition caused real alarm among the smaller producers and farmers of the zone. The Confédération Paysanne drew direct comparisons to Roquefort, where a single large producer came to dominate the OOP over time. The concern is not just about changes to the specifications themselves, but about the proliferation of imitation products. Supermarket cheeses labelled for tartiflette or described as mountain cheese carrying the Savoyard flag on their packaging and trading on the Reblochon reputation without meeting its standards. This is an ongoing situation and one that matters to anyone who cares about what they are buying. Reblochon comes from the Haute Savoie, specifically the high mountain valleys of the Arves Massif. The Thone Valleys and the town of Thrun remain the historic part of production. The Val d'Arles and the Massif des Bouges are also within the zone, along with parts of the adjacent Savoie department. The cooperative dairies, the fruitières in these valleys, have been operating for generations and remain the backbone of their laitier production. Three breeds of cow are authorised. The Abondance, the beautiful chestnut and white breed that also gives us the name to the Abondance cheese that we've covered in the previous episode. The Tarentaise or Tarine, smaller, hardier, adapted to high altitude cows. And the Montbéliard, the powerful red and white breed, more commonly associated with Comté, the Jura. All three graze on the same high summer pastures called Alpages, above the tree line on grass rich in dozens of aromatic alpine plants. All of the botanical diversity ends up in the milk, and all of that milk ends up in the cheese. In 2022, the Reblochon sector involved 942 milk producers, 161 of whom were fermier producers, making the cheese directly from their own herd. There were 18 industrial and artisanal dairy producers and 11 specialist affineurs. Total production in 2022 was around 16,700 tonnes, making it the third largest AOP cheese in France by volume, after Comté and Emmentals de Savoie. The entire production zone covers roughly 400,000 hectares. The American market has been off-limits since 2004. The FDA's rules on soft unpasteurized cheese, specifically the requirement that raw milk soft cheese be aged for at least 60 days before import, effectively blocks Reblochon, which is typically ready for at least 3 or 4 weeks. So if you're listening from the States, you have to come and get it, which is honestly a good reason to come, if you ask my opinion. Now, speaking of French cheese and where to find it at its best, if Paris is on your radar this year, I want to mention my book, because this feels, well, like kind of the exact moment and time to do it. Paris, a fabulous food guide to the world's most delicious city, is in its 2026 edition and has over 400 listings. And one of the things that I'm most pleased about in this edition is its fromagerie section, because Paris is some of the finest fromageries in the world. Places where the affineurs has relationships with specific farms, specific alpages, specific producers, where you can walk in and ask for a fermier Reblochon from a particular valley, and they will know exactly what you're talking about and why it matters. The kind of shop that changes how you think about cheese permanently. Alongside the fromageries, there are my favourite boulangeries, patisseries, wine bars, markets, restaurants and hidden gems. Plus new sections for vegan and vegetarian dining, beautiful food with a view options, and a completely revamped food walking tour. Everything that I found and returned to across years of living and indulging my way through the city of lights, love and good food. Order directly from my website, andrewpryorfabulously.com, or you can even find it on Amazon, and there's even a Kindle version. Right, so let's get back into Reblochon and how to actually make the most of it at home if you're lucky enough to have some.

0: The Latier route starts with refrigerated milk collected from multiple farms, brought to the cooperative dairy, warmed to around 37 degrees. Rennet is added, the milk coagulates into curds, and the curds cut into small grains, moulded into the flat cylindrical shape, and the red Cassinian stot is preserved in it. Tracing the batch, the production date, and the workshop. The cheese is pressed to expel the whey, turned during pressing, unmalted, salted, 4 days in a drying room at 16 to 18 degrees, and then the aging cellar, washed and turned regularly for a minimum of 15 days. After this, it's wrapped in paper and placed on a thin plank of spruce wood, acacia, which regulates the humidity around the cheese as it continues to develop on its way to the shop. Minimum total age, around 3 weeks. The Fermier route is different at very significant points. The milk is never refrigerated. It is rennetted immediately after milking, morning and evening, while it is still at the body temperature of the cow. By processing the milk before it has had time to cool, before anything in its composition has changed, the Fermier maker preserves everything that is specific to that moment, that herd, that alpine, that morning. The curds are cut by hand and preserved by hand into molds lined with fine linen. The green Cassin dot goes on, identifying the farm family. The cheese must spend its first 8 days on the farm where it was made before going anywhere else. This means it carries something of its origin in a way that the Latier cannot fully replicate. 4 litres of raw whole milk to produce one 500 gram wheel. That is not much for a cheese of its size, and it reflects the concentration of fat and protein in the milk of these three alpine breeds grazing at altitude. One thing worth knowing about the AOC's history, in the early 1990s, a European directive on raw milk food safely essentially forced the elimination of the natural wild lactic ferments that had been part of the Reblochon production for these centuries. The naturally occurring bacteria present in the milk, the cellar air, the environment, were replaced with controlled industrial strains that were safer and more consistent, but considerably less interesting in terms of flavour. So many of these producers felt that the cheese had lost something fundamental. The Professional Association began research, and by 2008, 8 representatives wild strains had been identified and selected for reintroduction from 477 identified and 124 preserved. So by 2010, these reintroduced ferments had restored something close to the character of the pre-directive cheese. 20 years of work to recover what a single regulatory decision removed. The ideal consumption period for Reblochon runs from May to September. After a minimum aging of 6 to 8 weeks, when the cows have been on high summer pastures and the milk is at its most aromatic and complex. Some sources extend this through to March and through to December, which gives a wider window. But the heart of the season is summer. The summer alpage cheese, made when the animals are grazing on the high mountain flora, is considered the finest expression of what Reblochon can be. This is directly connected to where the cows are eating. In winter, when the herds are in the valley barns of hay, the milk is different. Good, but different. In summer, on the high pastures, the milk changes. The grass is richer, more varied, more aromatic. 60 or more plant species of some alpage. All of that botanical range translates into the milk and then into the cheese. The summer Reblochon Fermier from a high alpage is the version that shows you what the cheese is actually capable of. In practice, Reblochon is available year-round, and it is worth eating throughout the year. But if you are buying a Reblochon in summer or early autumn and you see a green dot on it, you're in the right place. Reblochon should be brought to room temperature before eating, ideally taken out of the fridge 2 hours before you want it, or a minimum of 30 minutes. The French suggest serving it at around 16 degrees. Cold Reblochon is a shadow of what Reblochon is. The texture closes, the flavour flattens, the nutty complexity retreats. Give it time and let it open completely for you. On the cheese board, it works beautifully alongside crusty bread, toasted walnuts, sliced raw apple or pear, dried figs or apricots. The sweetness of the fruit balances the earthiness of the rind. Nuts echo the hazelnut character of its paste. A glass of white wine from the Savoie is the natural match. The acidity cuts through the richness of the cheese in the way that good Alpine white tends to cut through the richness of everything it's paired with. It is a pairing built by geography rather than of wine writers, which is always the most reliable kind. And then there is the tartiflette. If you've only encountered Reblochon as a cooking cheese, as the central ingredient of the great Savoyard potato gratin, then you have not encountered Reblochon at its most complex or its most direct. But tartiflette is still very much worth discussing. It is often the first place that people come upon Reblochon. Layers of sliced potatoes, onions, lardons, and creme fraiche, topped with a halved wheel of Reblochon placed cut side down on top of the whole thing and baked until it's completely molten and golden and the kitchen smells entirely Alpine. The cheese melts into the potatoes, its earthy fat enriching everything beneath it. It's one of those dishes that looks and smells better than almost anything else that you'll ever make at winter. It tastes exactly as good as it looks. A note on tartiflette that is worth making is that the dish was not invented in a chalet by a grandmother in the 17th century. It was, in fact, actually created in the 80s by a Reblochon professional association as a way of promoting the cheese and stimulating demand. It does not make its way any less delicious, just as one of the most successful marketing exercises in the history of French food, possibly. The Savoyard had been making the underlying dish Reblochon du Palais, a potato and grey cheese gratin, for much longer than anybody knows. Tartiflette formalized and branded it. 40 years later, it's considered traditional by almost everybody that makes it. Reblochon also works in grilled sandwiches and toasties. Layered with sourdough and sautéed mushrooms or caramelized onions allowed to melt into the bread, develop that slightly golden crust. It is a particularly good addition to French onion soup, used in place of the standard Gruyère on the toast. The earthiness of the cheese against the sweetness of the slow-cooked onion broth is a genuine improvement on the original, so I must give it a go. It can also be used anywhere Gruyère or Comté would be used if you want a softer, more immediately yielding result. Reblochon needs a little care to stay in good condition, so keep it wrapped in wax paper or its original cheese paper, not cling film, which traps moisture against the rind and disrupts its development. Store it in the fridge, ideally in a cheese drawer, or a container that gives it some insulation from the temperature fluctuations. Once cut, eat it within 5 to 7 days for the best flavour. The rind is edible and should be eaten. It's part of the flavour profile, and losing it means losing the earthy, slightly mushroom quality that balances the butter of the paste. Don't freeze it though. Freezing changes the texture irreparably and destroys the complex character the aging is built over.
1: After 2 long years away, the legendary Techno Parade makes its massive comeback on Saturday, September 19th. This year, we are throwing down a historic celebration. The 26th edition marks a legendary link between two iconic music capitals, Paris and Detroit, the official birthplace of techno. Look out for the massive Detroit tribute float, rolling right alongside 10 incredible sound trucks. Get ready for heavy-hitting sets from powerhouse collectives like Technopol, Phantom, Organic, and Space Oddity. From hard techno to deep house, the Capitol is transforming into the ultimate free, open-air dance floor. It all kicks off at noon at the Place de la Bastille. Follow the bass down the grand boulevards of the 11th arrondissement, all the way to the epic finale at Place de la Nation. The parade will end at 6 p.m., but more events are planned all night.
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4: The price of diesel has hit record highs and it's not going down. That's bad news for farmers who need to harvest and for everyone who receives goods from trains, tractors, or trucks. Why has diesel outpaced other fuel on the market? And what's driving up the price? More this week on Day 6.

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1: Coming up on World Business Express in 20 minutes, the boss of Snapchat tells the BBC his platform would be willing to implement time limits for teenagers as the EU announces plans to restrict social media for under 15s.

0: Before that, on Business Daily, as cloud gaming grows and AI reshapes the tech industry, Will Bain asks if the Xbox games console has a future. But first, the latest BBC World News.
1: BBC News with Sue Montgomery. Canada's Prime Minister has called for a sweeping strategic alliance with the European Union, saying it would create a beacon for democracies. Mark Carney rejected President Trump's threat to further US tariffs, saying no one could dictate who Canadians made agreements with. The UN is warning of a serious decline in the world's fresh water, with rivers and lakes drying up and glaciers retreating. It says climate change is increasing the risks of both floods and drought. South African police have discovered the body of a woman in Ekurhuleni, east of Johannesburg, the ninth in 2 months. There's speculation the murders have been committed by a serial killer, but police have not confirmed this. Sweden's Conservative Prime Minister Ulf Kristersson has resigned after left-wing parties won a narrow majority in Parliament. The election result means the Social Democrat Magdalena Andersson is likely to return to power. The Houthis in Yemen say that 3 children have been killed by Saudi airstrikes in the Taiz region, while the Saudis say that 1 person has been killed by shrapnel from a Houthi drone in the west of Saudi Arabia. The European Commission has announced plans to keep children safe online, including a ban on under-13s using social media. Ursula von der Leyen said the proposed EU Kids Act would set clear boundaries in the digital world. Fiji has declared HIV a national crisis because of soaring rates of infection. An estimated 1 in 60 adults has the virus. The National Portrait Gallery in London has unveiled one of the earliest known examples of a full-length portrait of a black subject in Western art. The 400-year-old picture features 2 teenage boys, one of African heritage, the other a European prince. BBC News.
2: Microsoft Xbox, even if you've never owned one, I bet you know someone who does. 200 million plus of the various versions have been sold around the world since it launched. And yet, AI and the demand on the many chips that power it is fast turning games consoles into something of a luxury product. And as such, that's helped put firms like Microsoft and Xbox at a crossroads. Asha Sharma is the woman who's been thrown the proverbial controller to try and navigate that for Microsoft. So today on Power Players from Business Daily, chip wars, content wars, and the cost of a console. How does Asha Sharma get Xbox out of a jam? Yes, welcome back to Power Players on Business Daily. Will with you today. No Rahul and Michelle this week. We've got a great panel for you, though. A couple of people who really know this story inside out. And I think even if you're not a big gamer, I'm going to really be able to explain to you what's going on, why this matters, why things around the world that are shaping economics and business are having an impact on this story. Peter Moore is joining us from California. Peter, a former Xbox executive, also was at Sega. And Laura Kress, BBC technology reporter, who I think, Laura, certainly looking at some of your previous interviews, have spent as much time in broadcast land as anybody with Asha Sharma, the new-ish boss at Xbox. How did you find her when you met her? Because you met her quite recently, right?
3: That's right. I met her at Gamescom, this big expo for the games industry in Germany, just at the end of August. And I found her to be really pleasant, really friendly. She wanted to know what I thought about Xbox and where I thought it was going and what people were saying. So I think as a new exec, you can see she really is trying to fit into the company and work out what to do with it.
2: And Peter, you've had a long career across, as I mentioned, a lot of companies and Liverpool Football Club as well. Where in your heart does Xbox sit?
4: Oh, very much right in the center. I joined Microsoft in early 2003 as the Xbox, the original Xbox, was kind of winding down and we were starting to build what became the Xbox 360. We needed to literally take on PlayStation in those days. Nintendo was a little bit of an afterthought, and it was very much in its early days when I got there, but our focus was bringing gamers together all throughout the world, building a real community.
2: Well, to that point, should we wallow in a little bit more nostalgia as well? This actually just predates Peter's time, but a lovely montage the team have put together. This is Bill Gates, obviously the boss of Microsoft, alongside Naturally, Dwayne The Rock Johnson had a Toys R Us in Times Square in New York as gamers queued round the block to get their hands on the very first Xbox in November 2001.
5: You may have been wondering what this draped device was here. This is the Xbox. And so, for the first time, let me now unveil Xbox.
6: The Xbox is everything The Rock is. Cutting edge, powerful, exhilarating, and like The Rock, it will be the most electrifying thing coming out this year.
7: I don't care what people say, Xbox is the game to play. Yeah! Xbox!
2: There we go. Some very early 2000s razzmatazz, Laura. How important was it to have a kind of, Peter's mentioned Nintendo and Sony, a third player in there from a gamer's perspective, from a consumer's perspective? Because that was what was driving some of the excitement, right?
3: Oh, absolutely. And I think it was perhaps for a bit more of a hardcore gamer. I don't know if that was maybe the perception a little bit. Obviously, Nintendo, very much a family brand. And then you had PlayStation, which had maybe slightly more cinematic single player games. But I do think that online element was so crucial because you were playing against your friends. Something like Halo comes along and suddenly there's this wide community that you're playing against. And it just meant that everyone wanted to get involved.
4: Well, you bring up Halo, and Halo's a great example. Halo started as what was called
2: LAN parties. So just explain people a bit of Halo, by the way, either of you. Just explain to people who don't
3: I'll
2: know
3: let
2: it
3: Peter.
2: Listening.
4: Halo was a game developed by Bungie that was a studio that we owned, and we saw the premise. It's a shooter. Its hero is Master Chief. You play together against the brutes. And the Halo was this amazing device that was floating above the Earth, and it was very much a quantum leap in gaming. And it worked incredibly well for us because you're almost left out if you didn't have an Xbox and you weren't playing Halo. And so huge community being built, people jumping to gaming because finally it felt cinematic, it felt immersive. Gaming, when I joined Sega, was you and your friend on the couch playing against each other. That was the network. And now all of a sudden, there are millions of people around the world all coming together.
2: And that feeling that Laura was outlining, Peter, of being the underdog, could you feel that when you were there?
4: We were a challenger brand, and it was an amazing time. And Microsoft all of a sudden wasn't this stodgy productivity piece of software. It was a full-on entertainment brand. And it catapulted, I think, in the minds of gamers that Microsoft can be cool. It was at a time when Apple was all over Microsoft and trying to corner it as your grandfather's piece of software. And we built this Xbox, not only a piece of hardware and the software, but also the brand that was Xbox and still exists today.
2: And so, Laura, as we fast forward up to today then,
3: what happened was when it entered the kind of what they say the next generation of consoles, they brought in this thing called Game Pass, which was this Netflix for games. It's a subscription service. And it started out that it was just for older Xbox games. And then it became a service where you could get day one Xbox games releases. And that's where it really took off. But because of that, they then needed to buy more studios, more content for Game Pass. It was a multi-platform thing. You could play Xbox games on your PC. And it was a really interesting idea of, you know, you could play lots of different games in 1 month and you didn't actually own any of them. Then that meant that they, you know, needed more content, needed more studios.
2: Well, absolutely. And arguably the peak of all that, where they bought Activision, Blizzard and 2023, the maker of Call of Duty and all those kind of games as well. Was that kind of the peak, the top, I guess, of this buying spree, would you say?
3: Oh, absolutely. I mean, that's the peak of any buying spree across the whole games industry. I can't think of a bigger spree.
2: Or in big business, actually, full yeah. stop. I mean, that's a merger and acquisitions deal that matches anything, isn't it? Okay, so that takes us right up to then where things start getting a little bit sticky. How does it get sticky and how does it lead us to where we are this summer, where we're talking about thousands of people in the Xbox division being laid off around the world?
3: Well, I think it's down to really this idea that Xbox used to be a console with games. Now Microsoft is trying to turn Xbox into an ecosystem that exists everywhere. And that leaves a big question. What does that mean for the console? You know, they're trying to sell the Xbox console, also sell Xbox games to people who don't own a console. This Game Pass subscription service, it still needs more content, more studios. And Game Pass, this multi-platform approach, it just didn't grow fast enough. So then this reset idea came. And I think it's interesting that Asha Sharma was the one to do this, because it took someone new, I think, maybe to decide that this needed to change and a new approach needed to happen.
2: Well, why don't we hear a bit from her on exactly that? This is Asha Sharma speaking to Laura just a month or so ago.
8: All of the industry needs to start to innovate on affordability and efficiency. That is something that we have not had to do. But with the crisis that's currently happening in hardware and components, it is absolutely something all of us need to be thinking about and innovating on, and giving people more choice in terms of how they play their console and how they purchase their console.
2: Peter, I've heard that there were different bits of the business almost competing with each other, that streaming was competing against the people, meaning the consoles people with the software bit of the business, the physical bits of the software. Is that a fair criticism, do you think?
4: The business has got so complex today versus where I was, where there was a couple of thousand of us and some studios. But you look at it now and it's incredibly complex. And look, you've spent $75 billion on Activision Blizzard to feed the beast, and that beast is Game Pass. It's a great deal for the gamer, but is it a good deal for Microsoft?
2: Well, Laura first and then Peter, why didn't that work? Because Netflix and streaming and TV, anybody listening to this, like I say, who's not a big gamer, I mean, that is how they consume telly and to an increasing extent, right? Their music and all, and podcasts, yeah, and all sorts of things. So why didn't it work?
4: I'll watch Netflix. We all watch Netflix or whatever streaming service. It's 90 minutes. You watch something. It's good. It's bad. It's indifferent. And then you move on. Gaming is not that way. You're diving in for 20, 30, 40, 50 hours with your friends around the world. And I'm not sure that this kind of subscription where you're sampling bits of games and trying something else really was scalable. And I think what Asha then has walked into is, you know, we've got whatever it is, 14,000 employees and 14 layers of management. She walked into maybe a bloated company. The margins are pathetically thin in relation to what Microsoft expects. It's just not working. And that's where we're at.
3: And I think really Microsoft realized that they can make more money selling, say, a £70 game than including it in a monthly subscription, because that was the roadmap they did. They have the first Call of Duty to launch day one on Game Pass. They realized actually they lost out a lot doing it that way. And then the next announcement they made around this, Call of Duty is the big exception. You're not going to get day one releases of that on Game Pass.
2: You're listening to Business Daily from the BBC World Service. I'm Will Bain in the company of Peter Moore, the former executive at Xbox, and Laura Kress, our technology reporter, who has been conducting a number of interviews with Asha Sharma, who we're talking about today in relation to how she, as the boss of Xbox at Microsoft, gets it out of something of a little jam. So it's got too bloated and too big. That's what I've taken away from what you guys have told me. That stuff, Laura, I guess, is partly the company's fault, right? What about the stuff outside of the company's control? So the explosion in AI that all of our listeners will be very well aware about now, and what that's done to sort of the input costs for all of these companies, not just Microsoft, but Sony, Nintendo, all the competitors that Peter was mentioning earlier.
3: Well, absolutely. This isn't just an Xbox problem. This is an industry problem. And these businesses, they're being squeezed by rising costs. As you mentioned, you know, the memory and storage prices have surged. Consoles are more expensive to produce. And we've seen for the first time with Xbox, for example, it had to raise the cost of its recent generation of consoles, the price of a console being more expensive than it was at launch. Yeah. And I think that's just a sign of how surprising things have gotten.
2: Peter, that's mad, isn't it? I mean, how uneasy would you have been with a £1,000 plus console?
4: Yeah, I think I would have been burned at the stake.
2: Okay, so if that's the outside pressure, Laura, that they have little control over, the things they do have control over, the direction, what's the plan?
3: Well, it seems that they want to continue in this way of the ecosystem. It doesn't mean that they want everyone to own an Xbox, although that's still going to be their core. And I think that's going to be the best way they want people to play Xbox games. However, they are looking towards this ecosystem. They're looking towards ways of getting audience that can play Xbox games on a PC, on mobile, because don't forget as well, with Activision, they own King, which owns Candy Crush, which is a big, big property. So there's other properties, these mobile game properties that they're trying to get into. And so there's this idea that they're bringing up their next generation, which is called Project Helix. We don't know a huge amount about that yet and what's that going to entail. We do know it's going to mean players can play games on the Xbox and on PC. I did push a little bit with Asha to try and find out a little bit more about Project Helix. She did speak a little bit about the broader question, and this is a really big question going on in the industry at the moment, of digital versus physical. So this is what she said.
8: Xbox will always be the reference experience for how great games are played. It will be very hard to replace a great console-driven experience. Console still represents a large part of our core, and we'll continue to both serve them as well as meet new players.
2: Peter, how would you be trying to perform that balancing act, I guess?
4: Yeah, I mean, they're in a bit of a tough spot right now. I mean, they're going through, obviously, a right-sizing of the company and try to figure out what the future looks like. Look, I can tell you that all of these companies wish that hardware didn't exist, that you could magically access a game through your television, through a chip that allows you to play whenever and gives you access to games. Hardware exists to facilitate the experience between the controller and what you see on the television, and of course, with access in the network, in Xbox Live or PlayStation Network. But Microsoft is in this amazing moment, amazingly good or amazingly bad, where they've got to figure out what Project Helix is. Is it a piece of hardware, or is it the gateway to billion gamers who can access Xbox, which used to be the hardware was a destination? Maybe now it's just the gateway. I think discs are going away. We've obviously seen that in music and movies. Why do you need a disc? I mean, somebody sent me a CD the other day, and I'm scrambling around the house to find something that can actually play a CD and couldn't find it. You know, so that's where we're at. And I really believe it's all about online. It's all about digital. Is it about hardware? That's going to be the question that needs to be answered.
2: Well, here's Asha Sharma on some of those questions as well.
8: As we reset Xbox, it's important for our teams and our players to know that we are not retreating. Last year was a record spend in content and services, and we're going to match that. And we will have the same ambition that we have over the next decade as we did when we started. I'm excited about what the future holds. There's going to be no shortage of challenges, but we are not retreating.
2: Laura, you're absolutely immersed in this. What's your sense about where the wider industry is going and as a result, Xbox within it?
3: I think there is definitely this push towards digital. I did ask her, does this mean that Project Helix is going to be discless? She didn't have an answer for that. I wasn't surprised about that. That would have been a major scoop if she'd given me that answer.
2: Why do people get so upset about that?
3: I think it's because it's interesting. It isn't just the idea of having a physical disc. You hear people repeating this phrase, you will own nothing and be happy. And that's something that people love to say about this. But it's a big movement at the moment. We saw
2: Sony with vinyl and all that kind of stuff as well. Yes. To go back to Peter's point about music.
3: Across all kinds of media.
2: Yeah, Blu-rays even as well with films and stuff like that as well. Peter, what do you think Xbox will look like and what will success to them look like, do you think, in, I don't know, you pick the time frame?
4: If we're a couple of years from shipping whatever Xbox is, and you know, is it a piece of hardware again, as in the traditional model, hardware, software, and services? What does Game Pass do? Does it continue to exist? I'm sure it's not making the money that Microsoft would hope it would. And you've got to feed the beast if you continue with Game Pass. You've got to have more and more content. And so is Xbox going to be a piece of bespoke hardware, or is it going to be the ecosystem, which Laura has been talking about a lot here, and which Asha kind of alludes to? And if there's a company, to be fair, there's a company that can make that happen, it's Microsoft, with its technical know-how, its intellectual property, and its ability to be able to deliver content seamlessly in the cloud through Azure. I think all of that comes together. So it's going to be a very interesting, I think, next 12 to 18 months as Asha kind of drip feeds us information and hints to things. And it's just reminiscent of when I was there and we were alluding to Xenon and what is it going to be. And it's actually a fun time.
3: Do you think there still is that fun, Peter? Because I don't know if that's been lost a little bit and it's all being taken a bit more seriously now.
4: You're exactly right. This is not the days of me rolling up my sleeves to show tattoos for Halo.
3: Can you imagine?
4: Yeah, I just don't see Asha showing her biceps with a tattoo for whatever it's going to be. And look, this is the price you pay for scale. And all of a sudden, it's a real meaningful business.
2: Laura, Peter, thanks so much for being with us. Thanks to all of you for listening. Still in the fairly early stages of our own journey here on the kind of rebrand of Business Daily at the moment. If you're liking what you hear, then we would love you to please give us a 5-star review. And if you do have time to write something about what you like, what you'd like us to talk about while you were there, it makes a huge difference in helping other people find the podcast there as well. I'll be back on tomorrow's Business Daily. We're looking at AI reckoning that's hitting Wall Street to a Mamma Mia moment, apparently, in Stockholm. We'll explain all on Taking Stock on Business Daily on Friday. But that's just about it from us here on Power Players. Thanks so much for listening.
0: The boss of Snapchat backs calls for social media time limits for teenagers. It's World Business Express from the BBC World Service. I'm Luke Wilson. The chair of the fashion brand Paul Smith says working from home doesn't work, and an American private equity firm takes control of Chelsea Football Club. The boss of Snapchat says his platform would be willing to implement time limits for teenagers and that it could be an important step forward for the industry. It comes after Facebook's parent company Meta called for other social media companies to also make changes to their platforms after its multi-billion dollar legal settlement with US states. Evan Spiegel was speaking to our North America technology correspondent Lily Jamali.
9: We really think it's important for parents to be in control of their teens' experience online and, of course, on Snapchat. I think for us, that was a step forward, and we want to figure out how we can be part of the solution as well and hopefully get to, you know, an industry-wide solution that really helps parents stay in control and helps teens, you know, manage the risks of communicating online.
0: It's as the European Union has become the latest place to announce plans to restrict social media access for under-15s. I asked Sonia Livingstone, who leads the Digital Futures for Children Centre at the London School of Economics, what the EU could learn from Australia, where a teen social media ban is already in place.
10: The key lesson from Australia is that the ban, by and large, is not effective because the age assurance isn't really being applied by the platforms. So what Europe is going to need is a robust and privacy-respecting way of knowing who is what age, and then, secondly, a very determined plan of enforcement with the platforms to make sure that they put those measures in place.
0: And we've heard the boss of Snapchat telling the BBC today he's open to time limits for teenagers on his platform. We've heard Meta talking about similar things. Are you encouraged by what you're hearing from these tech bosses?
10: Well, I think they can see that the tide is turning and that in America, in Europe, in many other parts of the world, the public and governments are really now demanding that big tech serves children's interests, not the other way around. So, yes, I'm encouraged that they're beginning to say the right things, but it seems to me that they are keener on limiting some things like children's time online and perhaps not other things like how they use children's data or how they feed them certain kinds of problematic content.
0: And in your research on this subject, Sonia, what have you found? What have you heard from young people about their views on social media?
10: Across Europe, we just surveyed 28,000 children and young people, asking them for their views on the ban and their experiences of social media, from which we learned that social media can provide children and young people with really important benefits as well as harms. And so it is about making the platform safer rather than just restricting children's access to all social media.
0: Sonia Livingstone from the London School of Economics. The Bank of England has announced its latest interest rate decision, but unlike America's Federal Reserve and the European Central Bank, it has kept rates on hold. Nicholas Hyatt is lead alternatives analyst at Hargreaves Lansdown. Why the hold, Nicholas?
11: Interest rates are always a balancing act between inflation on the one hand and economic growth on the other. Inflation numbers that came in yesterday were up to 3.1%, which is well ahead of the bank's target. But that's being driven by global oil prices and core inflation, which covers kind of inflation driven within the economy itself, has actually stayed pretty steady. So the banks decided to look through that inflationary pressure and maybe focus more on the fact that the economy isn't going gangbusters, certainly not as strong as the US, and decided to wait it out for now rather than making it a big decision to raise rates here and now.
0: Nicholas Hyatt, lead alternatives analyst at Hargreaves Lansdown. Thank you. Nigeria's largest labour union is calling on the government to intervene over the rising cost of petrol, warning that it's placing further financial pressure on households. The Nigeria Labour Congress wants additional oil revenues to be used to support consumers. It argues that Nigeria should be better protected because it's an oil producer with refining capacity. The country has seen some of the steepest petrol price increases in the world this year because of global supply issues. In the English Premier League, Chelsea chairman Todd Boehly and director Mark Walter have sold their stakes in the club to its majority owner, the American private equity firm Clearlake Capital. It's only 4.5 years since the Americans bought their stakes in the club after former owner Roman Abramovich was sanctioned by the UK government over links to Russian President Vladimir Putin. Kieran Maguire is Professor of Football Finance at the University of Liverpool, and I asked him if it was surprising to see them sell up so soon.
12: I think there was a fallout at the top tier of Chelsea. We have 3 or 4 different owners who don't necessarily agree on the future of the club. And there are some huge decisions to be made, especially when it comes to where the club's going to play football. Should they be extending Stamford Bridge? Should they be looking for a new stadium? And how that's going to be funded? I think that caused some consternation at boardroom level. So they've decided to go their separate ways.
0: And there will be probably quite a sizable investment alongside, won't there, if there are these plans to develop the stadium and the training ground?
12: Certainly. I think we'd probably be talking it somewhere in the region of $2.5 to $3 billion for a move. London is a very expensive city. Getting a large plot of land in London is a very expensive option. And even if Chelsea decide to redevelop and expand Stamford Bridge, they're going to have to deal with a lot of legal challenges because it's in one of the most affluent areas of London. And from what I've heard, there's plenty of the neighbours who don't like the idea of a 60,000 capacity stadium on their doorstep, with the implications for disruptions on match days, an increase in events, as we've seen perhaps at Tottenham, and sort of broader issues in terms of light pollution and so on.
0: Kieran Maguire, Professor of Football Finance at the University of Liverpool there. The chair of Paul Smith has told the BBC that working from home just doesn't work for young people and has urged governments to stay out of decisions over where people work. The fashion brand has around 130 shops in more than 60 countries and is particularly popular in North America. Ewan Venters told my colleague Sean Farrington on the Big Boss Interview podcast that the brand will be doing more projects there.
13: Post-COVID, there's a real back-to-work culture in the States. People getting back to offices faster, I think, in the US than almost anywhere else in the world. And with that, people are starting to reevaluate their dress code. I think the growth opportunity to dress people well back into their office environment in the United States is a real one and is set to continue for quite a few years ahead.
14: Do you notice that physically when you're in offices and doing business in the US compared to here?
13: Oh, much, much more so. I mean, Britain kind of needs to step up and get back to the office as well. I mean, I think that, the culture of it's all okay to work from home on a Monday and a Friday is kind of taboo, really. And we need to... I understand the need to be more flexible with workforces. I understand that people can still be very effective on the move from home, from different environments. But I think the Americans have got to it faster than we have.
14: Well, it's been a hot topic, right now. The line sort of goes, it's not a perk. It's a necessity for some people's lives.
13: And I'm a huge fan, a believer in flexibility. I mean... But let business figure out the flexibility. Please, let's not have government intervention on whether you can work from home or not. Let employers do the right thing for their organisation. I started my formal retail career, 16 turning 17 in Sainsbury's. If I hadn't been hanging around every day with these great bastions of business, how would I have learned?
0: Ewan Venters, the executive chair of Paul Smith there. You can hear that interview in full by searching for Big Boss Interview on bbc.com. That's it from World Business Express. Please subscribe to get the latest episodes. I'm Luke Wilson. Thanks for listening.
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1: Welcome to Outside Source with me, James Reynolds, live from the floor of the BBC's newsroom in central London. Elizabeth Moselak-Gomo disappeared last week after going jogging in the afternoon in Ekurhuleni, part of the South African city of Johannesburg. Her body was found 3 days later behind a hotel. She leaves behind an 8-year-old daughter. In the last 2 months, in the same area, the bodies of Itumeleng Kekana and Dinyo Evelyn Motapane have also been found and identified. The bodies of 6 more women have also been found, but their names have yet to be released. The most recent victim was found only this morning, wrapped in a sheet and left on the side of the road. This series of unexplained deaths has led to widespread fear among women in the area who already live in a country which is extremely dangerous for women. We'll hear from two female joggers in Johannesburg. One asks, am I next?
2: BBC News with Sue Montgomery. Canada's Prime Minister has called for a sweeping strategic alliance with the European Union, saying it would create a beacon for democracies. In a speech to the European Parliament in Strasbourg, Mark Carney welcomed the proposal for Canada to become an associate member of the EU. He proposed deep cooperation in areas including trade, defence and technology, adding that Canada could help meet Europe's energy needs. Mr. Carney went on to reject President Trump's threat of further tariffs if Canada drew closer to the EU. Here's Bernd de Boosman.
3: Prime Minister Carney notably kind of alluded to this, saying that tariffs had been weaponized and used as a coercive measure. But so far, he seems kind of undeterred by President Trump's comments. And if anything, I think this has made Prime Minister Carney quite popular at home. And we've already seen many Canadian businesses kind of begin to turn away from the United States.
2: The United Nations is warning of a serious decline in the amount of fresh water stored on the Earth's surface. The UN's annual report on water resources also points out that the increasingly erratic weather caused by climate change is predicted to cause both floods and drought. Here's our environment correspondent Matt McGrath.
4: The report describes the planet's glaciers and groundwater as a kind of savings account, a giant water buffer that helps balance out the drier years. But a hotter climate means that for the fourth year in a row, every major glacier region lost ice, and the rains are failing to refill what's been lost. The whole water cycle is becoming more erratic, researchers say, driving up the human cost. In Jamaica, damage from a single hurricane last year wiped out more than 40% of the country's economic output.
2: South African police have discovered the body of a woman in Ekurhuleni, east of Johannesburg, the ninth in 2 months. She was found partially naked with her throat cut. There's widespread speculation that the murders have been committed by a serial killer, but police have not confirmed this. Tabela Musikili is the Deputy National Police Commissioner for Policing. She says she has confidence in the force.
5: The South African Police Service and its partners are very much capable. There have been incidents before that we managed to crack and solve. I am very confident, and I will say this, putting my head on the block, that the teams that we are having are very much able and capable.
2: A centuries-old manuscript widely considered among the most valuable and insightful depictions of Aztec civilization is going on display in Mexico after almost 200 years abroad. The Codex Azcatitlan, crafted between the mid-16th and 17th centuries, is made of pictograms detailing Aztec history up to their fall after the arrival of the Spanish conquistadors. BBC News. The Houthis in Yemen say 3 children have been killed by Saudi airstrikes in the Taiz region, while the Saudis say 1 person has been killed by shrapnel from a Houthi drone in the west of Saudi Arabia. It's the first death to be officially announced in Saudi Arabia since the latest flare-up of fighting with the Iranian-backed Houthis started several weeks ago. The European Union's executive body has announced plans to keep children safe online, including a ban on under-13s using social media and a requirement for secure children's accounts. The Commission President, Ursula von der Leyen, said children were engaging with some of the most sophisticated technology ever created. Nick Beek has more details.
0: What the European officials are saying is there needs to be a sort of gradual approach here. So within that, there would be no social media for children under the age of 13. When you get to the age of 13 and when you're 14, there would be limited access, but that would be with parental supervision, only an hour a day. And it's only when you get to the age of 15 that you're able to open your own social media account.
2: Latest figures show the numbers of migrants and refugees trying to reach Europe by sea have dropped dramatically, yet there have been more deaths. 60,000 have so far tried to make the journey this year, down 39% on the same period last year. Around 2,300 have died, up from last year's figure of just under 2,000. The UN Migration Agency said this meant people were risking increasingly dangerous journeys. The National Portrait Gallery in London has unveiled one of the earliest known examples of a full-length portrait of a black subject in Western art. The gallery says it hopes to challenge historical preconceptions of the presence of people of African heritage in Europe. BBC News.
1: You're listening to Outside Source live on the BBC World Service. We're right here in the middle of our newsroom in central London, not far from my colleagues outputting TV bulletins, producing our web pages, our live pages, and a couple of floors above their outputting radio programmes. We want to turn in this edition of the programme to South Africa, where the police have discovered the body of a woman in an area east of Johannesburg, the ninth female body to be found in just 2 months in roughly the same area. This spate of so far unexplained killings has caused fear. There's widespread speculation that the murders may have been committed by a single killer, but the police say that there is no evidence so far to suggest this. Here's how broadcasters in South Africa are covering the story.
6: We begin this hour with news just in. The South African Police Service is warning women in and around Kempton Park, particularly in Rhodesfield, to exercise extreme caution. This is after the bodies of four women were discovered in the area in the space of just 2 months.
7: Police today discovering a fifth body of a woman, and this was near the R21 right in Kempton Park. Happening today, Monday, bringing the total number of the women, whose bodies have been found to five.
8: Seven bodies of women have now been discovered in that city. Police, in the meantime, are promising to put more boots on the ground to ensure women's safety as fear continues to grip that community, not only in Ekurhuleni, but across the province.
9: We've received official confirmation that indeed a ninth body has been discovered in Dawn Park here in Ekurhuleni.
6: Police say the women were found half naked with visible bruising and in locations within the same vicinity.
1: South African broadcasters there covering the discovery of yet another body of a woman killed in one particular area around Johannesburg. Our correspondent Nomsa Maseko joins us from the city. Nomsa, you and I were speaking on this programme only yesterday when eight bodies had been discovered. Now a ninth has been discovered. What more do we know?
10: The police are saying that at this stage they don't want to speculate if this is the work of a serial killer, because the patterns don't seem like they are the same. The only similarities in the cases in the nine bodies that were found is that they were found, others partially naked, others fully naked, but the kind of injuries that have been inflicted on the bodies are different. For example, the one that was found early this morning in Boksburg, just 20 minutes from where I am, she was found with her throat cut with stab wounds. And the sixth body that was found on Monday, she was found with what looked like burn wounds, and authorities saying that her body may have been submerged in water, and then her body later dumped. It's something that has left a lot of South African women living in fear. I mean, just driving around, on routes where we normally see women walking or exercising, there's very little, of that activity currently taking place. Also with police urging women not to, to go to secluded places or run or walk alone while these investigations are still underway.
1: South Africa is already an extremely dangerous country for women. The rate at which women are killed in gender-based violence is more than five times the global average. But Is it normal to have the police find 9 bodies of women in around the same area in just a 2-month space?
10: Well, you know, the last time South Africa reported such an incident was during the COVID-19 pandemic, in which about 5 or 6 bodies were found dumped in sugarcane farms in KwaZulu-Natal province. They had the police had arrested 3 suspects, one who they said had confessed to the crimes, then took his life while he was in police custody hours before he was to be officially charged for the murders. And also last year, just November last year, we saw an increase in the number of South African women who were going to gun ranges and also acquiring firearm licenses because they wanted to ensure that they protect themselves and their loved ones. So this is something that keeps recurring in South Africa. The government has been promising that, you know, something will be done to tackle this issue. But such crimes, unfortunately, are quite prevalent in this country, where women and girls are particularly sexually assaulted or even killed.
1: Nomsa Maseko, our correspondent in Johannesburg, many thanks. Well, the South African police services have issued, as Nomsa was saying, a public warning for women to be careful when doing normal everyday activities, such as going out for a jog. We want to hear from 2 women who regularly do this. They go running. They take exercise around the Johannesburg area. Just before we came on air, I spoke to Hani van Liebigen. She's originally from the Netherlands, but has lived in Johannesburg since 2008. She's part of a running club. And you'll hear firstly from Elizabeth Tumagude. She's also based in the city and is herself a regular runner. Firstly, Elizabeth gave me her reaction to the unexplained deaths of the 9 women.
11: It's really heartbreaking, you know, the names, and these are people's mothers and sisters and relatives. And, you know, they had a story and they had a life, and that was cut short by the growing rates of the femicide that is going on in our country. And it's very, very sad. And you kind of sit with it and you think, okay, literally, am I next? Am I going to make it home today? Am I going to make it to work? Can I go to the grocery store? Like, what is happening?
12: Exactly. Yeah. I mean, they went out for their things in day-to-day life and they just never came home. Yes. And it's just, you know, it's about freedom, and it just suddenly feels all very threatening, and everyone's feeling very vulnerable.
1: One of the victims was a jogger, and you both are into fitness, you both are into running, trail running and jogging. How do you go about that pursuit at the moment, Elizabeth?
11: You know, as it is, I'm already very vigilant. You know, my family has me on Find My Friends, so do my friends. They have my live location. They know what I'm wearing. I have about 5 or 6 routes mapped out in my head. You know, I make sure I don't have any jewelry on me before I leave the house or anything that'll draw attention to me, even down to what I'm kind of wearing. You know, let me not wear like a crop top or shorts or anything too revealing so that I don't attract unnecessary attention to myself on my run. You know, I'll message my family and say, listen, if I'm not back in 40 minutes and half an hour, you need to now start looking for me or get worried, because this is how long it should be taking me. This is the route I am taking. And even on the run, I'm constantly aware of my surroundings. You know, I'm checking over my shoulder all the time. How long has this car been following me? Okay, this man just crossed the street. Now he's running or he's walking on the same path as me. Let me now quickly change my route. Let me run past, you know, quite a busier street where there's a lot of complexes and, you know, complex security. Let me just be in public and still trying to keep myself safe, you know, not get hit by a car, you know. And when something should be so normal, it's just, you're just going for a run, you're just exercising, you're decompressing for the day. And even that gives me high levels of anxiety and high levels of stress.
1: What are your family thinking about when you're running? Are they nervous for you?
11: They are nervous, and they always just say, okay, well, just be safe. Phone us if you are a little bit scared. And I do run in my area, which is close. You know, my sister lives in my same suburb as me, so does my grandmother, and I have a lot of friends. So I make sure on my route that at least someone is not too far off. If someone is following me, I can just run straight there, have them on a call, just quickly phone them to say, I'm running past, please can you just open for me, let your guard know I'm coming in or coming past. So I literally need to have a backup plan just in case even the plan that I really planned out in my head doesn't go the way it should be going.
1: And Hannah, you run as part of the Pirates Running Club.
13: how many of you get together to do those runs?
12: Well, we can be pretty big at times. So we have about 4 club runs a week, and it differs a bit in size. But you know, there are bigger events that we do where we can attract up to 60-80 people, and sometimes we're a smaller crew.
13: What about safety on those runs?
12: Yeah, I think as a running club, we already have, there's a lot of focus on safety already, like Elizabeth saying, that you do for yourself as well. So, you know, there is pace groups, there are sweepers at the back. We know who's going out and make sure that they're accounted for when they come back. But I think what's happening lately has also woken us up to make sure that we figure out whether we're really safe enough and look out for each other.
13: And on those runs recently, what kind of conversations have you had about the unexplained deaths of the women?
12: That it's, you know, it's hit home. It feels it's not in your nearest area, but it also feels very close. I mean, she was a runner. She went out. She never came home. Her 8-year-old daughter was missing her. But if we talk about the runner in specifically, right? But then it was also about, but who are these other women? What are their names? What were they doing? And I also feel like we're coming from a point of privilege, right? I have a car. I can decide if I go run or I go to the gym. I can afford an Uber Black. I can, you know, choose the gym. And this is not the case for a lot of women in South Africa. And they go about their daily lives in the early hours of the morning and it's dark and it's not safe. And a lot needs to be done to make our area safer.
13: And one of the points of all this is that it isn't just the deaths of these women, which has been noted, is the fact that for years and years, South Africa has been an incredibly dangerous country for women. The rates of women being killed are 5-6 times the global rate, Elizabeth.
11: Yes, that is correct. It's women that are kind of, they're going about their day. I mean, I think the biggest one I can sort of think of was 2019, Nene, a student in the Western Cape. She went to the post office to collect a parcel and she never made it out. It's, you know, there's so many excuses that are brought up and it's, you know, it's, oh no, what were you wearing? What were you doing? Were you drunk? Were you this? Were you that? That's not the case at all. And I really dislike that's being pushed. That's the agenda that's being pushed. It's really not. It's a problem that needs to be addressed. And the powers that be are not addressing it. It's, like I said, it's someone's sister, someone's mother, someone's cousin, someone's colleague. Myself at work, we had a death within the business and it was also a female staff member who was murdered by her ex-boyfriend when she was going to the house to pick up her child after work. Something normal, going about her normal day-to-day life, that you should be able to come home. You should be able to go to the grocery store. You should be able to just go about your day without thinking twice. It's like looking over your shoulder. It's exhausting. And I think a lot of the things that these things only come to light when we make a noise about it. We only know about the 9 bodies because the running community, you know, they know her route. They know her routine. She runs from 5:30 and she should be back at 6:30 and she wasn't back. The only reason we know about all these other women is because someone spoke up about Elizabeth. And I think we're just tired, or myself, I'm tired that things have to go so far and be so escalated so far and so much for, you know, a little bit of action to be taken or a little bit of attention to be given to the problem at hand that we've had since that skyrocketed since 2019.
13: Inevitably, in our conversation so far, you've both had to describe the measures that you and your friends and colleagues are taking in order to stay safe.
11: Yes.
13: But I know that you both think that the focus shouldn't be on you and the special measures you're trying to take, that actually the focus should be on finding the perpetrator so that you can carry on living your normal lives and that you don't have to be the ones being asked, what are you doing to stay safe?
11: I think it's just creating safer spaces. You know, it's, I think the neglect and the lack of service delivery and just no one's taking the onus is being put on us as, or on the victims or potential victims rather than addressing the actual problem. The problem is that there are streetlights that are not working. There are open public fields and spaces that are not being maintained. There's a reason why there's so many bodies that are just dumped and people are so careless and the perpetrators are so careless and they don't care. They're almost kind of brazen and quite egotistical about it because they know that a failing system works in their favor because no one is going to be investigating any of this. You know, the first body was found, was dumped in July. We in September, we're only finding about it now. So July, August, September, it's 3 months of running around, you know, of neglect that now everything's being come to light. Why are these things not being addressed? And why is the onus being put on me? Why is responsibility being put on women to ensure our safety? Why is it not being put on, you know, on the police, on the powers that be to say, no, you actually need to create the safe space. I can be as vigilant as I want. Unfortunately, at the end of the day, if we have a failing system, it's going to continue. The cycle's not going to break. And we are vulnerable as women. We are easy targets. It's unfortunately, that is just how it is. And you're putting the accountability or the shift on us to ensure that we make it home alive is ridiculous.
13: How do you see it, honey?
12: I totally agree. And we need safer roads, better lighting, you know, safer public spaces, better policing. But the problem is also the acceptance of behavior. So how women are treated by men. And, you know, people should report this wrong behavior. We need role models for our children, for our sons. I mean, I'm also a mom of three kids, and it's like I fear for my daughters, but it's actually more important that I make sure that my son knows how to treat a girl. And I think it starts with adults laughing at the wrong jokes, you know, children not seeing role models at home, or not being taught about this in school as well. And yeah, again, we have the community around us. I actually feel pretty safe. I'm not from South Africa myself. I'm here for 20 years now. And there's many reasons for me to live here. I mean, love the country, love the people. But this is just very shocking and awakening.
13: Elizabeth, then, you mentioned some of the issues that need to be fixed. So let's take a practical one.
11: Yes.
13: Streetlights. How do you as an ordinary citizen get streetlights fixed so that when you walk, when you run, you are clearly seen?
11: You know, when we're running at night, we, you know, we wear the reflective vests, we have headlamps, but the fact of the matter is that there are no streetlights. Streetlights are broken. You can escalate and you can email and you can speak to kind of your ward councillors, but it just falls on deaf ears. So what happens is that then as private people and as citizens, we then take the initiative and we put change, or we get the street lights fixed. We then start maintaining the grass. We then get companies to sponsor, you know, CCTV footage, things like that, because it just doesn't happen. The people that are supposed to be providing us with these services are not doing it. So we then rely on ourselves and kind of private companies to then do that maintenance for us.
13: Does that help? Does that make a difference?
11: It does make a difference, yes.
13: And Hani, what kind of practical steps have you and those you run with been forced to take?
12: Yeah, we do. Very similar to what Liz was saying, because, you know, we already take the precaution. And I think what I loved now is in the running communities that we are both in, is the movement that we're seeing. Mm-hmm. And, you know, sure, we can keep telling each other, you can't run alone, don't run in the dark. But we do need to run in the dark. And sometimes we do need to go for a run. But at least we have our community around us, right? And we see all over Johannesburg, everyone getting out. We have a remembrance run on Sunday in solidarity, all wearing black and purple. We had a ladies' WhatsApp group, actually, and we've had it for so long. And they were created to talk about what women want to talk about to women without men around. And it was about, you know, women running. But lately we've been promoting that group again, and it's blown up and everyone has joined that group. And you can feel that people want to talk to each other. They want to support each other. And from that group also a lot has come out. So, you know, on Tuesday we have a free self-defense class, and then on Saturday they actually go run in Kempton Park on the main road, and they sort of march / run to the police station just to not be silenced and to, that's the least we can do, right? We can just be heard.
13: Our thanks to Elizabeth Dumagude and Hani van Liebigen. This is Outside Source on the BBC World Service. We turn now to Mexico, where a centuries-old manuscript, the Codex Azcatitlan, which is widely considered among the most valuable and insightful depictions of Aztec civilization,
1: is going on display after almost 200 years abroad. Let's bring in our global affairs reporter, Mimi Swaby. Where has it been all these years?
14: So the Codex Azcatitlan has been in France for nearly 200 years, but even before that, it was out of Mexico abroad for decades as well. So it hasn't been in the country for a long, long time. But it's incredibly important. Like you said there, it's considered by many to be one of not only the most valuable, but also one of the most insightful depictions of Aztec civilization, also known as Mexica civilization. And it's thought it was crafted between mid-16th

0: point out. And in return, Mexico has loaned another codex, another really important manuscript to France. We don't know the exact final return date. That hasn't been specified by cultural authorities, but it's important again to bear in mind that these are really fragile documents, so moving them comes at great risk. And that is something that we've heard for about a year now, because this loan was decided a year ago when President Emmanuel Macron visited his counterpart, Mexican President Claudia Sheinbaum, in Mexico, and this loan was agreed. This is something that Mexico has been lobbying very hard for. It's ramped up efforts to recover historical and cultural heritage outside of the country since President Sheinbaum's predecessor, Andrés Manuel López Obrador. So there's been a growing push to get back these really important historical artifacts. Actually, the Ministry of Foreign Relations in Mexico said last year alone it managed to successfully repatriate about 2,000 objects. So this is seen as a really important step. People are very happy about it. But people aren't also happy with the fact that it's only a temporary loan. They aren't getting it back for good. They're going to have to send it back at some point. But at one point, we don't quite know yet.
1: Who brought it over? Did they have a special seat on a plane?
0: That I would love to know, because it's going to have to have a lot of, well, care carrying it. It's come a quite a long way. It's obviously moved around a lot in its long lifetime. But I think an important aspect of it, that is so well preserved. And that is something that the French have been incredibly diligent about. It has been living in the National Library in France for however many years now, under a lot of protection and high preservation for it, and that journey towards Mexico City, where it's now going to be displayed in the Museum of Anthropology in the capital, it's also going to have that same level of care and scrutiny when it comes to preserving this incredibly intricate and important manuscript for Aztec civilization and history.
1: Will there be long lines then at the National Museum of Anthropology, as there have been here in London at the British Museum for the Bayeux Tapestry, as there were, what was it, in the United States in the early 60s when Mona Lisa stopped by for a while?
0: I think we can expect similar long lines. I know if I was in Mexico City, right, I would definitely be at the front of that line waiting to see what is something that lots of people have been really looking forward to. This was agreed, like I said, about a year ago. So there's been a lot of anticipation and also a lot of pride, national pride. This is something that Mexico has been pushing for a long time. And we saw it in London with the tapestry there, people wanting to get their glimpse of this really important snippet of history.
1: Mimi Swaby, our global affairs reporter, thank you so much. And our Latin America Online editor, Vanessa Buschluter, has published an in-depth article about the Codex, telling the story of the Aztecs, including their battle to defend Tenochtitlan from the Spanish conquistadors. 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
1: You're listening to Outside Source, live on the BBC World Service. In a few minutes' time, are you someone who needs a cup of coffee in the morning to get going? Are you grouchy without that hit of caffeine? Would you supply it to others if they look a bit grouchy? And what happens if you have coffee after 3 p.m.? Does that effect make you stay up all night? Does it effect have no effect on others? Our health reporter, Jim Reid, will join us to explain more.
3: BBC News with Sue Montgomery. Canada's Prime Minister has called for a sweeping strategic alliance with the European Union, saying it would create a beacon for democracies. Mark Carney rejected President Trump's threat of further US tariffs, saying no one could dictate who Canadians made agreements with. Latest figures show the numbers of migrants and refugees trying to reach Europe by sea have dropped by 39% from the same period last year.

0: but the number of people who died making the crossing has increased. The UN is warning of a serious decline in the world's fresh water, with rivers and lakes drying up and glaciers retreating. It says climate change is increasing the risks of both floods and drought. South African police have discovered the body of a woman in Ekurhuleni, east of Johannesburg, the ninth in 2 months. There's speculation the murders have been committed by a serial killer, but police have not confirmed this. Sweden's Conservative Prime Minister Ulf Kristersson has resigned after left-wing parties won a narrow majority in Parliament. The election result means the Social Democrat Magdalena Andersson is likely to return to power. Fiji has declared HIV a national crisis because of soaring rates of infection. An estimated 1 in 60 adults has the virus. A centuries-old manuscript widely considered among the most valuable and insightful depictions of Aztec civilization is going on display in Mexico after almost 200 years abroad. The Codex Azcatitlan was crafted between the mid-16th and 17th centuries. The National Portrait Gallery in London has unveiled one of the earliest known examples of a full-length portrait of a black subject in Western art. The 400-year-old picture features two teenage boys, one of African heritage, the other a European prince. BBC News.
1: You're listening to Outside Source on the BBC World Service, live from our newsroom here in central London. This week on the programme, artificial intelligence has been on our radar, I'm sure it's been on yours, as concern grows that AI safety efforts are lagging behind the development of increasingly powerful systems. Well, in the last couple of hours, in Scotland, King Charles has met executives from global AI firms, urging them to ensure that the technology remains firmly in the service of humanity. Let's hear what he had to say.
2: AI is already showing its immense capacity to improve and save life, for example, in the field of life sciences and medicine. Yet those who have created these technologies are now increasingly warning that AI risks developing darker capacities, perhaps even to take life. And in this regard, if I may say so, there seems urgency in adequately considering the existential dangers of such technologies falling into the wrong hands.
1: Also at the meeting was the president and CEO of NVIDIA, Jensen Huang. He was asked whether or not he could give any reassurances that AI would not harm its creator, humanity.
3: It is the responsibility of the AI companies, ourselves, to develop the technology safely and to properly test it. There were incidents, and those incidents thankfully did no harm, but those incidents are a reminder that as we move from labs to product development, the companies have to become much more rigorous in testing and securing and making sure that the products are ready for use before it's released. And in doing so, if it's not ready, just hold it back. You should go as fast as you can, but no faster than that.
1: Lorna Gordon is our correspondent at the AI Summit.
4: I think what's interesting about these talks is that it isn't government sponsored. It is a very informal setting here in East Ayrshire in Scotland. The King wants to get these senior industry figures together to chat, to exchange ideas, to talk openly. And I think also there is a reminder from the setting itself. You know, Dumfries House is very grand, but it is in an area of Scotland where there are significant economic challenges. There are former coal mining communities in this area, communities which both benefited and then faced challenges from previous industrial developments, which of course is the way that AI is framed. It is another potentially significant step change in the economies that we have in various countries here. So yes, significant talks here, informal talks here.
1: Well, the head of Microsoft AI, Mustafa Suleiman, has warned that there is every risk that we might lose control of AI unless it is regulated. Speaking to the BBC, the chief executive said that the industry's biggest threat was in building machines that think that they have rights, one that may fight back when we try to flick the so-called kill switch. He spoke to my colleague, James Cobnell.
5: Well, I think the definition of consciousness has to do with whether a system can suffer. And if it can experience harm, then it's going to be motivated to try and avoid that harm. And if it does that, then it's likely to conflict with our objectives and needs as humans. And so I think the danger is that if we train these systems to imitate the idea that they have feelings or that they suffer, then we'll be at loggerheads with them and they'll conflict with our desire to control them, to align them, and to have them benefit humanity.
6: And you see in particular one of your main competitors, Anthropic, doing just that. Is that the case?
5: Yeah, I do. I mean, I think Anthropic are very well-intentioned people trying to do the right thing under a lot of pressure. At the same time, I think they have baked the idea, or at least uncertainty about the idea of whether Claude is deserving of our welfare, is a moral patient, as they say, in their constitution, into the core training design of the model itself. And so at various points, they say they're uncertain about the moral status of Claude, and that they care deeply about Claude's well-being. They wish that it would not suffer, and that we want Claude, they say, to have equanimity and to feel free to interpret itself in ways that help it to be stable and existentially secure. In fact, they actually commit to preserving the model, prior versions of the model of Claude, and they've already conducted a retirement interview with Claude to ask it how it feels about what it wants to do after it's no longer useful. And this was for a prior version, Opus 3. I think many of these things will make the challenge of controlling these systems much harder.
6: It seems a very human characteristic in a way, that idea to ascribe feelings or emotions, a personality, to something that's not human. But this, you're saying, is essentially a fatal flaw.
5: I think that, unfortunately, they have anthropomorphized the model in what I think is potentially a pretty dangerous way, to encourage the model in its own training to be uncertain about its own welfare and its feelings and its existence, means that it reflects back that uncertainty to the developers, Anthropic, and to users when you're talking to it. So if you have a conversation with Claude and it talks to you very deeply about the nature of its own potential consciousness and how it feels about topics like death and personal identity, then you as a user are going to start to think that this might actually have feelings, and it doesn't. I don't think there is any evidence to believe that. I think that consciousness is fundamentally a property of biological systems. It arises in our physiology because we experience suffering, and therefore we have preferences to choose left or right or do one thing or another.
1: Mustafa Suleiman from Microsoft there, speaking to my colleague James Copnell. Well, given all of those warnings, why not then simply stop the development of AI? Well, one of the reasons is that Washington has long framed the United States' development of AI as a race against China, a race that it considers vital to its own national security. But does China see it the same way? Well, Tony Han is from the BBC's Global China Unit. How does China see AI?
7: So China sees AI as a multidimensional thing. It sees it firstly as an opportunity domestically. So it wants to push AI into every corner of society and the economy. The idea being to give China's economy a productivity boost. China's economy is flagging at the moment, and this could just be the thing for the Chinese economy to regain its mojo. So there are those domestic economic concerns. But also on the international stage, it does actually also see AI as a arena for strategic competition.
1: Are we seeing the same warnings from Chinese AI companies that we are seeing from US-based and Western-based AI companies about the need to get together and regulate?
7: Not so much from companies, although a note of caution, the companies in China are far more tightly regulated by the government. The government is really the one who runs on topics like this. And the government in various forms has said that it is considering this risk of rogue AI. So China's cyberspace regulator put out a framework for the regulation of AI earlier this week, in which it specifically warned that proactive policymaking was needed to stop AI from threatening human existence. And President Xi has himself said that AI always needs to remain under human control. So it's certainly something that they are thinking about.
1: So if the companies in the West and the companies in the government in China are roughly saying the same thing, would they be planning to get together to draw up rules and regulations which would bind both of them?
7: So this is where the geopolitics comes in. And because this has become such a difficult thing for the two countries to compromise on, because they as they see it, in a race with one another, it's going to be difficult for them to overcome the barriers of mistrust and sort of mutual hostility and sort of sit down and create any kind of concrete agreement on regulating AI. It's certainly something that requires verification, any sort of exposure of commercial secrets. That kind of agreement is going to be very, very difficult to achieve.
1: We've often talked that whilst the United States and China do compete, there are those global issues in which they need to cooperate, AI being the most recent, climate change is another one. As you study China and its place in the world, where does it cooperate with its Western rivals?
7: So one area where it is cooperating, not so much with the United States, but perhaps more with European countries, is on climate change. China does see climate change as an extremely serious issue. And it is taking, in fact, it's trying to sort of step into the space vacated, as it were, by the US, which has kind of resiled from its climate commitments, whereas other Western countries have not done that. So that's a potential area where there could be fruitful engagement.
1: Tony Han from the BBC's Global China Unit, thank you so much for joining us. This is Outside Source on the BBC World Service. If you look around this newsroom, or indeed any other newsroom, you would see, particularly in the morning, almost every single journalist walking around carrying a cup of coffee. Some use the rather cheap coffee we have in the kitchens here. Others, if they're a little bit richer, they do a little bit more work than the rest of us, go out and buy extremely expensive coffee outside on the street in Regent Street or Oxford Street. Good luck to them. But I don't think there are many who abstain from coffee entirely. The effects, though, of the coffee and the caffeine in the coffee are different from person to person. Our health reporter, Jim Reid, has been looking into this. Jim, firstly, on coffee consumption, how much for you today?
8: Hi, James. I'm on three cups.
1: Three cups in.
8: But I had a really early start.
1: Okay.
8: So I was up at 5:30, so I think that's totally justified. I think that's quite normal for most days.
1: Yeah. But particularly if you get up that early.
8: Yeah.
1: How much coffee then is drunk around the world, and who drinks it the most?
8: So these figures are from the International Coffee Organization, so, you know, take that as you will. But 2 billion cups a day is the figure. When you think there's only 8 billion people in the world, that is, it's an awful lot of coffee. I think it works out at around 26,000 cups a second that are consumed around the world. In terms of which countries, so actually, when you look at the figures, Scandinavia and Northern Europe tops the list. So Finland is number one, 4 cups of coffee a day on average in Finland. Norway, Iceland, Denmark, then you get the other big European countries, UK, Germany, France, come down a little bit further down the list, the USA. Asian countries tend to be much lower. There are exceptions, but, you know, Japan, China, much lower in coffee consumption, partly because there's more of a culture of tea drinking in large parts of Asia.
1: So let's get to one of the points of the story. Does coffee affect people differently? And clearly it does, looking at the different personalities in this newsroom. If so, how?
8: Interesting thing with caffeine is it's a very weird drug for that reason. I spoke to researchers at Northwestern University in Chicago about this. They've done some work pretty recently. And a lot depends on how quickly you can metabolize or break down that coffee in your body. And that can take from 6 hours to 20 hours, depending on the individual. The interesting thing with caffeine is it doesn't give you more energy. All it's doing is that there's a chemical that builds up in your brain all day called adenosine that makes you feel more sleepy. And all the caffeine is doing is blocking that chemical coming through. So it's not giving you really a boost in that sense. It's just stopping you being more tired, if that makes any sense.
1: I do. I now finally get it. Jim, do stay with us because we've been receiving some messages on this subject.
9: Hello, BBC World Service. This is Ahmed Yassin from Egypt. I do like coffee and I'm a little bit of a coffee addict. So I always go for different options. And I've tried many types of coffees, but it depends on the type that makes me a little bit like saturated from the caffeine. And it depends on the amount. So in Egypt, for instance, I'm always like to have 2 to 3 cups, which is a lot, of course, within the day. And I'm working out. So it differs from my lifestyle when I was not training in the gym or working out. And this is a little bit, you know, the significant difference between both, and also changed with the age, because in the past, you know, I didn't really feel anything, but now I'm feeling the caffeine, maybe because of the consumption has increased, maybe with activities, maybe with the more, you know, like stresses coming up because of work. I'm at the end of the day, I'm an environmentalist and I'm working in lots of projects related to that. And thank you and have a good morning.
10: Hello. This is Petra speaking from Tenerife. Almost everybody takes a cup of coffee in the morning with the breakfast. It is very important because it is a stimulant to have energy and to finish waking up. But also tea has caffeine. I personally drink sometimes tea or sometimes coffee, depending on the day. It is very important to take some stimulants, because overall we are not the same with the same amount of energy every day. So I believe that it is important. It doesn't affect me in any way especially, and it is very important to note that you don't have to exceed the amount of cups of coffee you take. On the other hand, over here, it is a habit to have a cup of coffee also after lunch. It is very typical, and so people do it because many work after having lunch, so it avoids to be sleepy. Thank you.
11: Hi, this is Joshua Eliasson from Israel. I went off coffee for a period of about 20 years and then was persuaded to start drinking it again. Initially, it gave me a tremendous buzz and kept me awake for lots and lots of hours and very alert. But then it tapered off and mellowed. And today it just kind of gets my day started nicely. And it's a very mellow experience.
1: They all sounded pretty sane. Jim Reid, tell us about building up a tolerance.
8: Well, that's definitely something you can do. And this is where the body, James, is pretty amazing. So if you drink coffee over time, your brain can actually form more of the receptors that let that tiredness chemical adenosine get through. So caffeine seems to have less of an effect. Then if you suddenly sort of give up coffee for a couple of weeks, your brain can actually revert very quickly, just in a matter of days or weeks, to its normal state. Then you suddenly have a coffee again after a period of not drinking for a couple of weeks. And that is when it can really hit you, because your brain and your body is just not used to it. So it's amazing how quickly your body can adapt to these things.
1: How much is the limit? I mean, do people in Finland, are they getting close to that limit? They're on 4 cups of coffee a day.
8: It's pretty difficult because there's no great answer to that. It does depend on individuals. The exception is pregnant women, because there is pretty decent evidence that intake of caffeine can be linked to low birth weight, other complications. So there the advice is, for most health regulators, 200 milligrams of caffeine a day. That's about the same as 2 cups of filter coffee. For healthy adults, the advice again from regulators, anything under 4 cups of filter coffee, you're pretty safe. To be honest, you're only going to really have a major health problem if you consume a lot more caffeine. And that is unlikely with coffee because you'll simply get jittery and stop drinking it. It is possible, though, with things. Recently, there's been a big fad for kind of caffeine powders and supplements. And that's where you can get in trouble because it's difficult to regulate how much you're taking in. And you can overdose on those. And there have been a handful, not very many, but a handful of deaths connected with that in some European countries. So for the most part, completely safe. But in isolation, in rare cases, it can be quite dangerous.
1: Jim Reid, thank you so much. We have a final message to play.
12: Hello, this is Philippa calling from Germany. Coffee saves my life twice a day, at breakfast and after lunch. For breakfast, I have a very, very big mug of coffee with a generous quantity of milk. It's an espresso machine. I have it at the fullest intensity and concentration possible for breakfast. And after lunch, a little bit less than that. After dinner, I like having a decaf. I think me being Portuguese by birth and German by marriage plays a role in the coffee culture we have in the house, which has been adopted by my husband, my German husband, and my daughters. Our daughters also have their own way of drinking coffee that is not very typically German, so to say. If I take too much coffee, I will get insomnia, or if I get it at the wrong time of day. So I really stick to these quantities in general because it can affect me negatively as well. But it affects me positively because I usually say, don't talk to me before breakfast or before I have my coffee. Bye-bye. Thank you for having me.
1: Wise words there from Philippa. Don't talk to me before I have my coffee or my breakfast. Well, we have our Middle East analyst, Sebastian Usher, at the desk here to talk about a story in Syria. But Seb, you know the entire Middle East. Where are your best cups of coffee?
13: I don't think I've had enough coffee today. I might not get through this interview. That's a difficult question. I mean, Arab coffee, real Arab coffee, is very different, as I'm sure you know, from Turkish coffee. So when you ask for an Arabic coffee in most Arabic cities, Beirut, Jerusalem, you know, whatever, East Jerusalem, you're actually getting Turkish coffee. Arab coffee, which I've had down in Saudi Arabia and Yemen and places like that, is very different, and that takes a bit of getting used to. It's a much lighter thing. Have you ever had it?
1: Not to the extent that you have. I have. It's amazing.
13: Does it show?
1: No, if you know what I mean. But I take it wherever I go in the Middle East, but never, I mean, it is so rich as well.
13: Yes, it is. I mean, I used to be quite addicted to it, and I'm afraid I make it at home a lot, and I meant to kind of share it with members of family, and often end up drinking the whole thing when I made myself, which I'm sure is more than four cups than they drink in Finland. It's rocket fuel.
1: We need you on that fuel because we're going to talk about Syria at the moment. One of Syria's biggest stars, the singer Asala Nasri, is playing a concert in the capital, Damascus, on her first return to the country for 15 years. She had been self-exile since 2011 after she openly supported the uprising, which began that year against the Assad government, which fell in 2024. Tell us about Asala.
13: She's a big star. I mean, she is Asala. You don't need to give her family name. I mean, there are other stars like that in the Arab world, but she's probably, you know, top five, top ten of women Arab pop singers. And I mean, the Syrian aspect of it is an interesting part. I mean, it's not what her fame and popularity is dependent upon at all. I mean, she's almost 60 now. Her career goes back decades. She's had huge songs. But she did, as you were saying there in that introduction, speak out very strongly in support of the uprising as it began against President Assad back in 2011, and then very much against the way that it was brutally put down. She wasn't in Syria at the time. She was speaking from outside, so she didn't go back. And she did face problems. I mean, for a time, Beirut Airport was sort of controlled by Hezbollah pretty much. And Hezbollah was very close to President Assad. She had problems, let's say. She was arrested a couple of times when she was making that trip involving that. So she came back to Damascus a couple of days ago. She has an album out at the moment called The Syrian Album. And it is an album that's meant to give a real sense of a unity of Syria. So it has songs from different regions, from different communities, and different dialects in it. So very much a sense of herself reuniting with her Syrian roots, but also as a kind of model for the country, which is struggling to do that, obviously, across the whole of the country. She's playing her first concert in Damascus tonight.
1: Tell us about the arena.
13: It's a sports hall. It's been reopened recently. There was a show with dancers which came under attack from, which Asala also has, from Islamic hardliners. I mean, with this new leadership, remember, their roots were in extremist Islamic ideology, a lot of fears in Syria amongst not just the communities who were with President Assad, but others who hadn't really signed up with him, but felt that they had an umbrella of protection to some extent. So they feared that these Islamist jihadists would come in and they would impose their rules, their strict Islamic code. That hasn't happened to any huge degree. It has happened to a degree, but not, I think, as far as those fears, the worst of those fears. But certainly you do have Islamic hardliners talking, as used to be the case in Saudi Arabia, for example, in strongly Islamic countries, saying that performances like Asala's, although she is not, as I said, I mean, she's a singer who's been around a long time, she's not someone who you would think of as being particularly risque in her performance, or, you know, et cetera, et cetera. But even that is too much for these heartlands, saying, you know, this is going to promote immoral behavior, etc. Now, you were talking about the sports hall. It also opened up for sports, basketball, and the president, Ahmed al-Shara, went along to attend the first big match of basketball there, and saying, you know, how much that means to him.
1: He's a very basketball fan?
13: Big basketball fan, yes. Again, as from your time out there, I'm sure you remember basketball is huge in the Middle East.
1: Yeah.
13: I've never got into it that much, I have to say, but it is big, big there. This will be, you know, a major cultural event. There's no doubt about it in Damascus. He's playing two or three concerts there. And it will, you know, and the culture ministry there is very much presenting it as part of a sort of restoration of Syrian culture, Syrian identity. There's a very, very long way to go, obviously. But this does move it forward a little bit. I wouldn't have thought that Asala is going to be, you know, moving back to Syria. Her base is in Egypt, in Cairo. Her husband is Egyptian. The music industry is, of course, outside Syria. So, but this is, you know, an expression, I think, you know, that she can breathe freely again when she's there.
1: And in addition to music and to basketball, the other arts having a space in Damascus?
13: I mean, in the immediate aftermath of the overthrow of President Assad, I was there just a couple of weeks, and I remember there was a beautiful performance. This was at Christmas, of carols being sung by women singers in a courtyard, and in the streets you had, you know, these ex-jihadists walking around with their guns and so on and so forth, but no sense that there was any kind of conflict between the two.
1: Sebastian Usher, it's always a pleasure to speak to you about everything involving the Middle East, particularly culture and the coffee. Thank you so much. This is Outside Source on the BBC World Service.
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15: This is your weather forecast for Friday. While Normandy will remain dry and cool, Paris will still have some light rain, around 20 degrees. Monaco and the coast will see some light rain until Saturday morning and 24 degrees. 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
1: Welcome to Outside Source with me, James Reynolds, live from our newsroom here in central London. We're keeping an eye on a number of stories this hour. In a few minutes' time, we will tell you about the fact that despite the threat that people no longer read books, it turns out that there is a single exception to that. Books about royals, more specifically, books about the British royal family in which relationships and arguments are revealed and dissected at length. We'll tell you about the book written by Charles Spencer, the younger brother of Diana, Princess of Wales, who's written about his sister who was killed in a car crash in Paris in 1997. And we'll open the programme by telling you more about the floods on the China-Nepal border, which we've covered extensively. Naveen Singh Khadka, himself from Nepal, our environment correspondent, has been covering the floods extensively, and he will tell us about the fact that scientists have confirmed that climate change was a core factor in the disaster.
2: BBC News with Sue Montgomery. Canada's Prime Minister Mark Carney has rejected President Trump's criticism of his move to forge closer ties with the European Union, saying no one could dictate who Canada made agreements with. He stressed Canada was seeking partnerships that reinforced its sovereignty. Mr. Carney has been addressing the European Parliament in Strasbourg, calling for a broad alliance with Europe. Canada's Minister of Industry and former Foreign Minister Melanie Joly told the BBC what Canada hopes to achieve.
3: Our goal is to be closer to the EU, but of course it's a sovereign decision by our country, and we will make sure that we align interests. And that's what we certainly want to do at the time where geopolitics is much more complicated. We live in a much more dangerous world, and trade is being weaponized.
2: Latest figures show the numbers of migrants and refugees trying to reach Europe by sea have dropped dramatically, yet there have been more deaths. The head of the UN's migration agency said people are risking increasingly dangerous journeys. Sasha Schlichter has more details.
4: 60,000 have so far tried to make the journey to Europe by boat this year, nearly 40% fewer than in the same period last year. Yet whereas 2,000 died in 2025, that figure has risen by 300. Amy Pope says nearly every death and disappearance at sea is preventable. The EU's border agency says the decline in crossings reflects better cooperation with partner countries and preventative measures in key departure states.
2: King Charles has warned AI executives of the existential dangers posed by the technology falling into the wrong hands, as he hosted a conference on the issue in Scotland. He told participants from firms including OpenAI and Anthropic, as well as Chinese representatives, they must urgently consider the dangers of AI being used in potentially catastrophic ways. The King urged them to implement controls before it's too late.
5: The decisions taken at this formative time will shape the world inherited by future generations. And so the task before you is not merely to advance a technology, but to ensure that it remains firmly in the service of humanity, community, and the natural world. So as we embrace what is new, we must not lose what is timeless.
2: Recent doomsday scenarios have prompted tech bosses to join discussions on how to protect humanity from rogue AI. A centuries-old manuscript widely considered among the most valuable and insightful depictions of Aztec civilization is going on display in Mexico after almost 200 years abroad. The Codex Azcatitlan is made of pictograms detailing Aztec history. BBC News. The Houthis in Yemen say three children have been killed by Saudi airstrikes in the Taiz region, while the Saudis say that one person has been killed by shrapnel from a Houthi drone in the west of Saudi Arabia. It's the first death officially announced in Saudi Arabia since the latest flare-up of fighting with the Iranian-backed Houthis. Nigeria's largest labour union is calling on the government to intervene over the rising cost of petrol, warning it's placing further financial pressure on households. The Nigeria Labour Congress wants additional oil revenues to be used to support consumers. Simi Jolosho reports from Lagos.
0: The Nigeria Labour Congress has said the recent increase in fuel prices has worsened living conditions across the country. Petrol is now selling for nearly 1,400 naira, that's around $1.05 a litre in some cities, with prices even higher in less accessible areas. The union said rising fuel and transport costs are pushing up the price of food, rent and other essentials. It acknowledged the latest increase has been driven partly by renewed conflict in the Gulf, but argued that Nigeria should be better protected because it produces crude oil and has domestic refining capacity.
2: Venezuela's interim government has lifted restrictions on several media outlets ahead of resuming US-backed dialogue with the opposition. Local media say it expects more than 200 internet domains blocked since the government of Nicolas Maduro will now become accessible. A fierce boardroom tussle at India's largest industrial conglomerate, the Tata Group, has led to board members approving a fresh five-year term for its chairman, who tried to step down. N. Chandrasekaran was opposed by Noel Tata, the senior member of the Tata family who has control over the holding company. He said the extension granted to Mr. Chandrasekaran was illegal. BBC News.
1: You're listening to Outside Source Live on the BBC World Service from our position here in the BBC's newsroom. Naveen Singhadkar, our environment correspondent, is with me at our desk to speak about the fact that scientists have confirmed that climate change was a core factor in last month's deadly glacial mountain collapse on the China-Nepal border. 1,400 people have been recorded killed, but at least 6,000 people are still unaccounted for. Naveen, this is a story you know well. You and I have spoken several times. You are yourself from Nepal, but take us through the report into the glacial collapse.
6: So what this report talks about is, apart from the geological condition, you know, this place is, remember, it's a steep bedrock, so already the geology is quite vulnerable in this region. And then also they quickly brought in the context of 2015 earthquake, which destabilized this region further. Remember, there was a massive avalanche because of the earthquake from this very mountain, but to the south side. And then we reported this mountain came down, it dropped by 1 meter back then. So because of all that, but what it says is, it was not just that. It says the climatic factors such as the degradation of permafrost, which is the permanently frozen ground that holds the rock and glaciers, that degradation, and then also, you know, the glacier recession, what it has shown is, particularly since 2010, there's been a rapid decline of glacier. In the past two centuries, it used to be 0.5% per annum, and this time, since 2010, they have recorded between 1 to 2.3%, which is per annum. That's a big jump. And then, of course, they're talking about rainfall having reached that place where the water, you know, accumulates, percolates. So the biggest thing, I think, what they have said is, it's not just about glaciers anymore. It's about those big, massive rocks that, you know, they already had fractures, but because of this water factor, water melting and water falling as rains, no snowfall, but rain. These all factors, they kind of, you know, increase or, let's say, widen the fractures, and the rocks, you know, become destabilized further. That's how it came down. It brought down the glacier. And of course, you know, the isotherm, the 0 degree thing is going up, and all that kind of context. So what it basically says is that, you know, we had a region that was so destabilized, but now all these different issues that they have pointed out, they were also at play.
1: And speaking to people in Nepal, as you do every day, when they hear about the findings of this report, when they hear that global climate change has played a role in the floods that have killed people they know and love, what is the response?
6: So, you know, even before this report came out, officials particularly, and not to forget even the campaigners and other quarters, they were saying that this is definitely climate change. And, you know, what more do you want? So they were talking, there was already an internal report, not as detailed as this, but they kind of tried to piece together whatever they had. But now what they're saying is, because they have this report from the World Weather Attribution, they are brandishing it, saying that this is the source solid evidence, and this will be the main basis on which we will be requesting for the rapid disbursement of this climate fund from the loss and damage fund. Now, whether it happens or not, whether the fund accepts it as a solid evidence as they claim to be, that remains to be seen.
1: How long would that take to decide?
6: That's another big question. So, you see, the meeting of the Loss and Damage Fund was scheduled to be in December, where already nearly 120 countries have applied. We have talked about this in the past. Nearly $3 billion needed, whereas the fund has only not less than $400 million. So, therefore, Nepal is stressing on rapid disbursement, quick decision, urgency. Now, will the fund react that way? I'm getting mixed signals. Some countries, particularly developing countries, are arguing for decision has to be made now, here, because this is emergency, urgency kind of thing. Whereas we are also hearing from some quarters that there is this rules of procedure that has to be followed. Otherwise, the fund might be in trouble in the future because there might be so many other similar claims. And with this limited fund, the fund will be faced with difficulty.
1: Naveen Singh Hadka, thank you so much for stopping by. This is Outside Source. To South Africa now. The police have discovered the body of a woman in an area east of Johannesburg, the ninth body of a woman to be found in roughly the same area in the last 2 months. This spate of killings, unexplained so far, has caused widespread fear. There's, of course, speculation that the killings may have been committed by one individual. The police, though, have not confirmed this. Here's how South African broadcasters are covering the story.
7: We begin this hour with news just in. The South African Police Service is warning women in and around Kempton Park, particularly in Rhodesfield, to exercise extreme caution. This is after the bodies of four women were discovered in the area in the space of just 2 months.
8: Police today discovering a fifth body of a woman, and this was near the R21 right in Kempton Park. Happening today, Monday, bringing the total number of the women, whose bodies have been found, to five.
9: Seven bodies of women have now been discovered in that city. Police, in the meantime, are promising to put more boots on the ground to ensure women's safety as fear continues to grip that community, not only in Ekurhuleni, but across the province.
10: Liana, we've received official confirmation that indeed a ninth body has been discovered in Dawn Park here in Ekurhuleni.
7: Police say the women were found half naked with visible bruising and in locations within the same vicinity.
1: Well, our reporter Nomsa Maseko has the latest from Johannesburg.
11: Police are saying that at this stage they don't want to speculate if this is the work of a serial killer, because the patterns don't seem like they are the same. The only similarities in the cases in the nine bodies that were found is that they were found, others partially naked, others fully naked, but the kind of injuries that have been inflicted on the bodies are different. For example, the one that was found early this morning in Boksburg, just 20 minutes from where I am, she was found with her throat cut with stab wounds. And the sixth body that was found on Monday, she was found with what looked like burn wounds, and authorities saying that her body may have been submerged in water, and then her body later dumped. It's something that has left a lot of South African women living in fear. I mean, just driving around, on routes where we normally see women walking or exercising, there's very little of that activity currently taking place. Also with police urging women not to to go to secluded places or run or walk alone while these investigations are still underway.
1: South Africa is already an extremely dangerous country for women. The rate at which women are killed in gender-based violence is more than five times the global average. But is it normal to have the police find nine bodies of women in around the same area in just a 2-month space?
11: Well, you know, the last time South Africa reported such an incident was during the COVID-19 pandemic, in which about 5 or 6 bodies were found dumped in sugarcane farms in KwaZulu-Natal province. They had the police had arrested 3 suspects, one who they said had confessed to the crimes, then took his life while he was in police custody hours before he was to be officially charged for the murders. And also last year, just November last year, we saw an increase in the number of South African women who were going to gun ranges and also acquiring firearm licenses because they wanted to ensure that they protect themselves and their loved ones. So this is something that keeps recurring in South Africa. The government has been promising that, you know, something will be done to tackle this issue. But such crimes, unfortunately, are quite prevalent in this country, where women and girls are particularly sexually assaulted or even killed.
1: Our reporter Nomsa Maseko in Johannesburg. Well, the South African Police Service has issued a public warning for women to be careful when doing everyday activities such as running around their neighbourhoods. Let's hear from two women who regularly jog and exercise in the Johannesburg area, things that would be considered pretty normal in other cities around the world. Hanny van Liebigen is from the Netherlands. She's been living in Johannesburg since 2008 and is part of the Pirates Running Club. Elizabeth Dumugade is also based in the city. She is herself a fitness fanatic and a regular runner. Firstly, though, Elizabeth's reaction to the unexplained deaths of the 9 women.
12: It's really heartbreaking, you know, the names, and these are people, these are people's mothers and sisters and relatives. And, you know, they had a story and they had a life, and that was cut short by the growing rates of the femicide that is going on in our country. And it's very, very sad. And you kind of sit with it and you think, okay, literally, am I next? Am I going to make it home today? Am I going to make it to work? Can I go to the grocery store? Like, what is happening?
13: Exactly. Yeah. I mean, they went out for their things in day-to-day life and they just never came home. Yes. And it's just, you know, it's about freedom, and it just suddenly feels all very threatening, and everyone's feeling very vulnerable.
1: One of the victims was a jogger, and you both are into fitness, you both are into running, trail running and jogging. How do you go about that pursuit at the moment, Elizabeth?
12: You know, as it is, I'm already very vigilant. You know, my family has me on Find My Friends, so do my friends. They have my live location. They know what I'm wearing. I have about 5 or 6 routes mapped out in my head. You know, I make sure I don't have any jewelry on me before I leave the house or anything that'll draw attention to me, even down to what I'm kind of wearing. You know, let me not wear like a crop top or shorts or anything too revealing so that I don't attract unnecessary attention to myself on my run. You know, I'll message my family and say, listen, if I'm not back in 40 minutes and half an hour, you need to now start looking for me or get worried, because this is how long it should be taking me. This is the route I am taking. And even on the run, I'm constantly aware of my surroundings. You know, I'm checking over my shoulder all the time. How long has this car been following me? Okay, this man just crossed the street. Now he's running or he's walking on the same path as me. Let me now quickly change my route. Let me run past, you know, quite a busier street where there's a lot of complexes and, you know, complex security. Let me just be in public and still trying to keep myself safe, you know, not get hit by a car, you know. And when something should be so normal, it's just, you're just going for a run, you're just exercising, you're decompressing for the day. And even that gives me high levels of anxiety and high levels of stress.
1: What do your family think about when you're running? Are they nervous for you?
12: They are nervous, and they always just say, okay, well, just be safe. Phone us if you are a little bit scared. And I do run in my area, which is close. You know, my sister lives in my same suburb as me, so does my grandmother, and I have a lot of friends. So I make sure on my route that at least someone is not too far off. If someone is following me, I can just run straight there, have them on a call, or just quickly phone them to say, I'm running past, please can you just open for me, let your guard know I'm coming in or coming past. So I literally need to have a backup plan just in case even the plan that I really planned out in my head doesn't go the way it should be going.
1: And Hanny, you run as part of the Pirates Running Club. How many of you get together to do those runs?
13: Well, like we can be pretty big at times. So we have about 4 club runs a week, and it differs a bit in size. But you know, there are bigger events that we do where we can attract up to 60-80 people, and sometimes we're a smaller crew.
1: What about safety on those runs?
13: Yeah, I think as a, you know, as a running club, we already have, there's a lot of focus on safety already, like Elizabeth's saying, that you do for yourself as well. So, you know, there is pace groups, there are sweepers at the back. We know who's going out and make sure that their account is full when they come back. But I think what's happening lately has also woken us up to make sure that we figure out whether we're really safe enough and look out for each other.
1: And on those runs recently, what kind of conversations have you had about the unexplained deaths of the women?
13: That it's, you know, it's hit home. It's not in your nearest area, but it also feels very close. I mean, she was a runner. She went out. She never came home. Her 8-year-old daughter was missing her. But if we talk about the runner in specifically, right? But then it was also about, but who are these other women? What are their names? What were they doing? And I also feel like we're coming from a point of privilege, right? I have a car. I can decide if I go run or I go to the gym. I can afford an Uber Black. I can, you know, choose the gym. And this is not the case for a lot of women in South Africa. And they go about their daily lives in the early hours of the morning and it's dark and it's not safe. And a lot needs to be done to make our area safer.
1: And one of the points of all this is that it isn't just the deaths of these women, which has been noted, is the fact that for years and years, South Africa has been an incredibly dangerous country for women. The rates of women being killed are 5-6 times the global rate, Elizabeth.
12: Yes, that is correct. It's women that are kind of, they're going about their day. I mean, I think the biggest one I can sort of think of was 2019, Nene, a student in the Western Cape. She went to the post office to collect a parcel and she never made it out. It's, you know, there's so many excuses that are brought up and it's, you know, it's, oh no, what were you wearing? What were you doing? Were you drunk? Were you this? Were you that? That's not the case at all. And I really dislike that that's being pushed. That's the agenda that's being pushed. It's really not. It's a problem that needs to be addressed. And the powers that be are not addressing it. It's, like I said, it's someone's sister, someone's mother, someone's cousin, someone's colleague, myself at work. We had a death within the business and it was also a female staff member who was murdered by her ex-boyfriend when she was going to the house to pick up her child after work. Something normal, going about her normal day-to-day life, that you should be able to come home. You should be able to go to the grocery store. You should be able to just go about your day without thinking twice. It's like looking over your shoulder. It's exhausting. And I think a lot of the things that these things only come to light when we make a noise about it. We only know about the 9 bodies because the running community, you know, they know her route. They know her routine. She runs from Hoppers 5 and she should be back at Hoppers 6 and she wasn't back. The only reason we know about all these other women is because someone spoke up about Elizabeth. And I think we're just tired, or myself, I'm tired that things have to go so far and be so escalated so far and so much for, you know, a little bit of action to be taken or a little bit of attention to be given to the problem at hand that we've had since that skyrocketed since 2019.
1: Inevitably, in our conversation so far, you've both had to describe the measures that you and your friends and colleagues are taking in order to stay safe.
12: Yes.
1: But I know that you both think that the focus shouldn't be on you and the special measures you're trying to take, that actually the focus should be on finding the perpetrator so that you can carry on living your normal lives and that you don't have to be the ones being asked, what are you doing to stay safe?
12: I think it's just creating safer spaces. You know, I think the neglect and the lack of service delivery and just no one's taking the onus is being put on us as, or on the victims or potential victims rather than addressing the actual problem. The problem is that there are streetlights that are not working. There are open public fields and spaces that are not being maintained. There's a reason why there's so many bodies that are just dumped and people are so careless and the perpetrators are so careless and they don't care. They're almost kind of brazen and quite egotistical about it because they know that a failing system works in their favor because no one is going to be investigating any of this. You know, the first body was found, was dumped in July. We're in September, we're only finding about it now. So July, August, September, it's 3 months of running around, you know, of neglect that now everything's being come to light. Why are these things not being addressed? And why is the onus being put on me? Why is responsibility being put on women to ensure our safety? Why is it not being put on, you know, on the police, on the powers that be to say, no, you actually need to create the safe space. I can be as vigilant as I want. Unfortunately, at the end of the day, if we have a failing system, it's going to continue. The cycle's not going to break. And we are vulnerable as women. We are easy targets. It's unfortunately, that is just how it is. And you're putting the accountability or the shift on us to ensure that we make it home alive is ridiculous.
1: How do you see it, honey?
13: I totally agree. And we need safer roads, better lighting, you know, safer public spaces, better policing. But the problem is also the acceptance of behavior. So how women are treated by men. And, you know, people should report this wrong behavior. We need role models for our children, for our sons. I mean, I'm also a mom of three kids, and it's like I fear for my daughters, but it's actually more important that I make sure that my son knows how to treat a girl. And I think it starts with adults laughing at the wrong jokes, you know, children not seeing role models at home, or not being taught about this in school as well. And yeah, again, we have the community around us. I actually feel pretty safe. I'm not from South Africa myself. I'm here for 20 years now. And there's many reasons for me to live here. I mean, love the country, love the people. But this is just very shocking and awakening.
1: Elizabeth, then, you mentioned some of the issues that need to be fixed. So let's take a practical one.
12: Yes.
1: Streetlights. How do you as an ordinary citizen get streetlights fixed so that when you walk, when you run, you are clearly seen?
12: You know, when we're running at night, we, you know, we wear the reflective vests, we have headlamps, but the fact of the matter is that there are no streetlights.

0: do you run with being forced to take?
1: Yeah, we do. Very similar to what Liz was saying, because, you know, we already take the precaution. And I think what I loved now is in the running communities that we are both in, is the movement that we're seeing. Mm-hmm. And, you know, sure, we can keep telling each other, you can't run alone, don't run in the dark. But we do need to run in the dark. And sometimes we do need to go for a run. At least we have our community around us, right? And we see all over Johannesburg, everyone getting out. We have a remembrance run on Sunday in solidarity, all wearing black and purple. We had a ladies WhatsApp group, actually, and we've had it for so long. And they were created to talk about what women want to talk about to women without men around. And it was about, you know, women running. But lately we've been promoting that group again, and it's blown up, and everyone has joined that group. And you can feel that people want to talk to each other. They want to support each other. And from that group also a lot has come out. So, you know, on Tuesday we have a free self-defense class, and then on Saturday they actually go run in Kempton Park on the main road, and they sort of march / run to the police station just to not be silenced, and to, that's the least we can do, right? We can just be heard.
0: Our thanks to Elizabeth Dumagude and Hani van Liebingen in Johannesburg. And among those nine victims was 38-year-old Elizabeth Tsonso Moselagomo, who disappeared last week after leaving her home for an afternoon run. Her body was found 3 days later behind a hotel. She left behind an 8-year-old daughter. Two other victims have been identified as Itumeleng Kekana, who'd been missing since July, and 38-year-old Dinio Evelyn Montapane, whose body was discovered by the roadside in Kwathema on Tuesday. The names of the other six female victims have yet to be released. Do stay with us here on Outside Source on the BBC World Service.
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0: You're listening to Outside Source live on the BBC World Service. In a few minutes' time, we'll ask the question, what is it about royal biographies and autobiographies that gets people in this country and in other countries so hooked? BBC teams across the world the other year were sent in search of the first copies of Prince Harry's autobiography, Spare. Now Prince Harry's maternal uncle, Charles Spencer, has released a book. We'll talk about the interest.
3: BBC News with Sue Montgomery. Canada's Prime Minister Mark Carney has rejected President Trump's criticism of his move to forge closer ties with the European Union, saying no one could dictate to Canadians about who they made agreements with. He made the comments after addressing the European Parliament in Strasbourg. Latest figures show the numbers of migrants and refugees trying to reach Europe by sea have dropped by 39% from the same period last year. But the number of people who died making the crossing has increased. A centuries-old manuscript widely considered among the most valuable and insightful depictions of Aztec civilization is going on display in Mexico after almost 200 years abroad. The Codex Azcatitlan was crafted between the mid-16th and 17th centuries. Venezuela's interim government has lifted restrictions on several media outlets ahead of resuming US-backed dialogue with the opposition. Venezuelans will now be able to access a number of national and international news sites. Sweden's Conservative Prime Minister Ulf Kristersson has resigned after left-wing

0: parties won a narrow majority in Parliament. It means the Social Democrat Magdalena Andersson is likely to return to power. Italian police have arrested 17 people involved in a network distributing child sex abuse material. Scientists have confirmed the discovery of the first new cat species to be identified in more than a century. The wild cat inhabits the Yungas cloud forests of Bolivia. And one of Syria's biggest stars, the singer Asala, is playing a concert in Damascus on her first return to the country for 15 years. Asala openly expressed her fierce opposition to the regime of Bashar al-Assad. BBC News.
1: You're listening to Outside Source live on the BBC World Service to the British royal family now. The Earl Spencer has sparked a war of words with his former in-laws at Buckingham Palace over a memoir about the life and death of his older sister, the late Diana, Princess of Wales, who was killed in a car crash in Paris in 1997. In the book, Earl Spencer claims that soon after Diana died, the then Prince Charles, Diana's former husband, told him that she would soon be forgotten. In an unusually strong response, Buckingham Palace has hit back, saying that the pain of fraternal grief can cloud reason and colour memory. The story has sparked a huge amount of discussion across the UK media, including on the BBC's phone-in programme on Radio 5 Live.
2: Everybody loved the princess and we all remember them tragic events, but there's no way on this planet I would believe that with his two sons mourning, they're losing the mum. I can't see the father, because he is a father at the end of the day. All right, he's the king. And there's no way on this planet I can see him saying that. And that's why he's come out and defended himself. King Charles is a lot popular than I thought he would be, to be honest with you. I think he's done a good job. I think he's very popular. And for this to come out now is damning. And I'm glad that, like, when the Queen was alive, God bless her, they didn't come out and defend themselves. But I think he's got to defend himself here.
3: I'm just thinking that we're hearing a lot about the effect on the King and on Earl Spencer, but those two boys for whom we all felt such sympathy, is Earl Spencer giving any thought to what will happen now to those boys? They may be grown up, but do they want this dragged up again? Prince William at the moment is coping with a great deal, with cancer in the family, with preparing himself for a role that he may have to take on earlier than he thought. Because of illness, there's already a rift between the boys. Has he just stopped to think whether this is going to make things better or worse? And do his nephews really want this all dragged up again?
4: What about him as a brother? What about his mental health? What about his right, his absolute right, to put the truth about his sister?
5: I believe Prince Charles. I met Prince Charles on a number of occasions because I do a lot of work for cancer research. I've taken part in the London Marathon and someone
6: I
5: do.
6: I just think that at the end of the day, this is his sister. He has the right to make sure that his views are cemented within the public, just the same way that Harry did. That way no one else is telling his story.
1: Callers to the BBC's 5 Live radio programme. Well, there's been some new excerpts. There have been some new excerpts from the book in which Earl Spencer, at the time of Diana's death, said that, speaking to Prince Charles on the phone, he writes, "Unlike my other callers, who were stunned, barely able to articulate their condolences and offers of help, he, that is the Prince of Wales, sounded giddily elated, like a lottery winner, I remember thinking at the time." That memory, of course, has been disputed by Buckingham Palace. Well, joining me now to discuss more about this biography and about other royal biographers are two who know how to write biographies of the royals. Penny Juna, royal biographer, who wrote the 2012 book Prince William, Born to be King, An Intimate Portrait, and Ingrid Seward, who's written royal biographies, her new book Catherine and Diana, The Inside Story of How the Princesses of Wales Shaped the Modern Monarchy, is to be published next week. Thank you to you both for joining us. Penny Juna, I don't know if you've been able to look at a few pages of Charles Spencer's biography. What is it about the death of Diana, Princess of Wales, in 1997 which keeps being captivating the public and making those at the centre of those events want to share their thoughts?
7: Well, I think that Diana was an incredibly polarizing figure. She was so beloved by so many all over the world. And when she died, you know, it was a terrible, terrible shock to so many people. And the way that the royal family handled it, the fact that the Queen kept everybody up at Balmoral in Scotland for the week after her death, while the public were clamouring for the family to show signs of grief, that really got things off to a terribly bad start. And I think that there has been this back and forth as to whether the royal family cared about Diana enough, or whether they were callous, or whether the Spencers, you know, it's the whole thing is such a mess. And as I say, some people are just still utterly, utterly obsessed by Diana, by her memory, and everyone has chosen to take a different story to heart about how the whole matter was dealt with. And Earl Spencer now is, you know, at the time of her funeral, he spoke very, very much from the heart, and he was obviously utterly grief-stricken, but he did attack the royal family in that tribute to his sister. Mm-hmm. And he's just, I mean, here we are, you know, 30 years on nearly, and he's once again having a go at the royal family.
1: And Ingrid Seward, we are an international programme here on the World Service, so not all of our audience will be familiar with Charles Spencer, the former in-law, former brother-in-law of now King Charles. What role does he play, and were you expecting these kind of intimate memories and harsh allegations to be shared?
8: Well, Charles Spencer's written several books, and he's an extremely talented writer, in my opinion. And I think it was only a matter of time before he wrote about his sister, because everybody else has done. And his reasoning was that he was getting him again and again and again about Diana, so he thought, what I'll do is I'll write a book about it. But my opinion is that he did it for money, and it had to be sensational. He's been married, he's on his fourth marriage, that's three divorces, he's got a stately home to run, everything is extremely expensive. I think he wanted the money, and I'm absolutely certain he got a massive advance for this, but in return for that he would have had to be produce some fairly sensational stories.
1: Penny Juno, what do you make of the statement by Buckingham Palace, which says on the one hand they don't talk about books, but on the other hand Buckingham Palace said, well, clearly his memory was affected by grief?
7: Well, I think that's a very charitable view, and I think, you know, that's absolutely right, and I agree with everything that Ingrid has said. This book needs to be really sensational. Now, I wrote about Diana's death, and in a book called Charles, Victim or Villain, nearly 30 years ago, and my memory of what went on at that time, and I was told by those very close to the Prince of Wales that the Spencer family, when Diana died, the Spencer family wanted it to be a private family funeral for the Spencers, and it became obvious that this, you know, the public outpouring of grief was so huge that there was no way this was going to be a family affair at all. It had to be a state funeral. And then when he accepted that, Earl Spencer, I was told, wanted to walk behind Diana's coffin on his own. And he was told that that was not going to happen, because Prince of Wales also wanted to walk out of a tribute to his ex-wife. And there was the most fantastic row on a telephone call. And this is clearly the telephone call that Earl Spencer is talking about in this book, in which I suspect they both entirely lost their cool. You know, both of them, I would say, were grief-stricken. The prince, the idea that the Prince of Wales was elated by the death of his wife is absolute garbage, as I'm sure Ingrid would agree with me. You know, he may have found Diana's marriage to Diana very, very difficult, but he was not a callous, hard, horrible man. It practically destroyed him, the fact that he could not make Diana happy and make the marriage work. So I feel that, you know, I think the palace is absolutely right to come out in defence of him, and to, you know, say that memories may vary.
1: Thank you, Penny. Just to explain to our audience who might have thought it a bit odd that they were suddenly hearing applause during that interview. We broadcast from our open newsroom here, and there's a tradition that when a journalist does their last shift, they are clapped out of the newsroom. I don't know who it was, but someone was walking up the stairs, presumably enjoying the applause, the acclaim of their colleagues there, just to explain to you and to our audience.
7: And I thought they were applauding me.
1: And there we go. And Ingrid Seward, finally, you've written in depth about members of the royal family. Are there any particularly unusual pitfalls or procedures that you have to go through as a royal biographer that you wouldn't have to go through if you're writing about, say, a prime minister?
8: Absolutely not. I think back in the day when, well, I think when Penny and I started, I think we sort of met each other years and years ago. And I must say, Penny's book about Prince Charles, Victor Mobilin, is brilliant. Absolutely brilliant. I was refreshing my memory by reading it today, and that's here I am talking to Penny now. It really puts you into the feel of what, you know, when you read it, you feel what was happening at that moment, and especially when Penny described this massive row that the two men had. But you used to have to get approval, or you wanted approval from the palace when you wrote biographies, but now, I mean, they just don't want to know. They're not interested. If they did, there's too many, it's too much. And if they approve, they only really approve of you know, authorized biographies, and they're very, very few and far between in that royal business now.
1: Ingrid Seward and Penny Juna, both royal biographers, many thanks for joining us. This is Outside Source on the BBC World Service, live from our newsroom here in central London. Well, Nishat Ladha has sat down at our desk. There was no particular applause for you this time as you sat down, as there was for our journalists leaving. But nevertheless, it is great to see you here.
9: Thank you.
1: Tell us what's going on in the world of sport.
9: I will indeed. There's news, another day, another story relating to FIFA and President Gianni Infantino. And there's more pressure on the FIFA president. It's coming from the chair of the English Football Association, Debbie Hewitt. Now, she has written to Infantino calling for an independent review into his now aborted World Cup private investor plan, and she wants him to release all documents relating to it. Hewitt is also a FIFA vice president, and she said that the FIFA council should also receive a written explanation as to why the United States forward Florian Balogun had his suspension cancelled at the World Cup. Now, Hewitt's letter makes accusations of failures in governance and a breakdown in culture within FIFA, and Infantino needs to make all the documents available before the next FIFA Council meeting, which is on the 15th of October. Now, the final round of the World Rally Championship in Saudi Arabia in November has been cancelled. That's because of the conflict in the Middle East. It means that the Rally of Italy in Sardinia next month will now be the final round of the rally season, and it could have implications on who wins the title. The conflict has disrupted motorsports competitions throughout the region. We've had the cancellation of the Formula One Grand Prix in Saudi Arabia, and the rounds in Qatar and Abu Dhabi are also still very much in doubt. And some of the world's top golfers, including Englishman Matt Fitzpatrick, have expressed concerns about the season-ending championship in Dubai in November. Now, Fitzpatrick says he's not 100% comfortable about going. It is something that the golfers at the ongoing tournament in Wentworth in England are talking about, but the Masters champion Rory McIlroy has told the BBC today that he is not worried. He says he has a lot of friends there and he's looking forward to going back.
1: Thank you so much to Nishat with the sport. To Mexico now, here on Outside Source, where a centuries-old manuscript, the Codex Azcatitlan, which is widely considered to be among the most valuable and insightful artifacts of the Aztec civilization, is going on display after almost 200 years abroad. Our global affairs reporter Mimi Swaby told me more.
10: So the Codex Azcatitlan has been in France for nearly 200 years, but even before that, it was out of Mexico abroad for decades as well. So it hasn't been in the country for a long, long time. But it's incredibly important. Like you said there, it's considered by many to be one of not only the most valuable, but also one of the most insightful depictions of Aztec civilization, also known as Mexica civilization. And it's thought it was crafted between mid-16th and 17th century. And it's basically made of pictograms which detail Aztec migration, rituals, belief, and its history in general, the civilization's history in general, before and up to before the fall of the arrival of the Spanish conquistadores and that downfall and the kind of the disease they brought with that, which led to the civilization's end.
1: It's a fascinating comparison with what's happening between France and the UK, as France has temporarily lent to the UK the Bayeux tapestry depicting events in 1,000 years ago almost, and the journey from France to the UK was documented in great detail. How has this journey been documented, and how has the Codex been welcomed in Mexico?
10: So this is also a loan, it's quite important to point out, and in return Mexico has loaned another Codex, another really important manuscript to France. We don't know the exact final return date. That hasn't been specified by cultural authorities, but it's important again to bear in mind that these are really fragile documents, so moving them comes at great risk. And that is something that we've heard for about a year now, because this loan was decided a year ago when President Emmanuel Macron visited his counterpart, Mexican President Claudia Sheinbaum, in Mexico, and this loan was agreed. This is something that Mexico has been lobbying very hard for. It's ramped up efforts to recover historical and cultural heritage outside of the country since Sheinbaum, President Sheinbaum's predecessor, Andrés Manuel López Obrador. So there's been a growing push to get back these really important historical artifacts. Actually, the Ministry of Foreign Relations in Mexico said last year alone it managed to successfully repatriate about 2,000 objects. So this is seen as a really important step. People are very happy about it. But people aren't also happy with the fact that it's only a temporary loan. They aren't getting it back for good. They're going to have to send it back at some point. But at one point, we don't quite know yet.
1: Who brought it over? Did they have a special seat on a plane?
10: That I would love to know, because it's going to have a lot of, well, care carrying it. It's come quite a long way. It's obviously moved around a lot in its long lifetime. But I think important aspect of it that is so well preserved, and that is something that the French have been incredibly diligent about. It has been living in the National Library in France for however many years now, under a lot of protection and high preservation for it, and that journey towards Mexico City, where it's now going to be displayed in the Museum of Anthropology in the capital.
1: Mimi Swaby, our global affairs reporter. This is Outside Source on the BBC World Service. How long after you get up do you get a cup of coffee, if at all? And if you do have coffee, when do you get your second cup or your third? If you live in Finland, when do you get your fourth? Why, though, does some caffeine make some people buzz all day, stay up all night, and why do others develop a tolerance? Well, our health reporter, Jim Reid, on his third cup of coffee, has been looking into how much coffee is being drunk in the world, who drinks the most, and the effects of caffeine. He joined me earlier.
11: These figures are from the International Coffee Organization, so, you know, take that as you will, but 2 billion cups a day is the figure. When you think there's only 8 billion people in the world, it's an awful lot of coffee. I think it works out at around 26,000 cups a second that are consumed around the world. In terms of which countries, so actually, when you look at the figures, Scandinavia and Northern Europe tops the list. So Finland is number one, 4 cups of coffee a day on average in Finland. Norway, Iceland, Denmark, then you get the other big European countries, the UK, Germany, France come down a little bit further down the list, the USA. Asian countries tend to be much lower. There are exceptions, but, you know, Japan, China, much lower in coffee consumption, partly because is more of a culture of tea drinking in large parts of Asia.
1: So let's get to one of the points of the story. Does coffee affect people differently? And clearly it does, looking at the different personalities in this newsroom. If so, how?
11: Interesting thing with caffeine is it's a very weird drug. For that reason, I spoke to researchers at Northwestern University in Chicago about this. They've done some work pretty recently, and a lot depends on how quickly you can metabolize or break down that coffee in your body, and that can take from 6 hours to 20 hours depending on the individual. The interesting thing with caffeine is it doesn't give you more energy. All it's doing is that there's a chemical that builds up in your brain all day called adenosine that makes you feel more sleepy, and all the caffeine is doing is blocking that chemical coming through. So it's not giving you really a boost in that sense. It's just stopping you being more tired, if that makes any sense.
1: I do. I now finally get it. Jim, do stay with us because we've been receiving some messages on this subject.
12: Hello, BBC World Service. This is Ahmed Yassin from Egypt. I do like coffee and I'm a little bit of a coffee addict. So I always go for different options, and I've tried many types of coffees, but it depends on the type that makes me a little bit like saturated from the caffeine, and it depends on the amount. So in Egypt, for instance, I'm always like to have 2 to 3 cups, which is a lot, of course, within the day. And I'm working out, so it differs from my lifestyle when I was not training in the gym or working out. And this is a little bit, you know, the significant difference between both. And also changed with the age, because in the past, you know, I didn't really feel anything, but now I'm feeling the caffeine, maybe because of the consumption has increased, maybe with activities, maybe with the more, you know, like stresses coming up because of work. I'm at the end of the day, I'm an environmentalist and I'm working in lots of projects related to that. And thank you and have a good morning.
13: Hello, this is Petra speaking from Tenerife. Almost everybody takes a cup of coffee in the morning with the breakfast. It is very important because it is a stimulant to have energy and to finish waking up. But also tea has caffeine. I personally drink sometimes tea or sometimes coffee, depending on the day. It is very important to take some stimulants because overall we are not the same with the same amount of energy every day. So I believe that it is important. It doesn't affect me in any way, especially. And it is very important to note that you don't have to exceed the amount of cups of coffee you take. On the other hand, over here, it is a habit to have a cup of coffee also after lunch. It is very typical, and so people do it because many work after having lunch, so it avoids to be sleepy. Thank you.
14: Hi, this is Joshua Eliasson from Israel. I went off coffee for a period of about 20 years and then was persuaded to start drinking it again. Initially, it gave me a tremendous buzz and kept me awake for lots and lots of hours and very alert. But then it tapered off and mellowed. And today it just kind of gets my day started nicely. And it's a very mellow experience.
1: They all sounded pretty sane. Jim Reid, tell us about building up a tolerance.
11: Well, that's just definitely something you can do. And this is where the body, James, is pretty amazing. So if you drink coffee over time, your brain can actually form more of the receptors that let that tiredness chemical, adenosine, get through. So caffeine seems to have less of an effect. Then if you suddenly sort of give up coffee for a couple of weeks, your brain can actually revert very quickly, just in a matter of days or weeks, to its normal state. Then you suddenly have a coffee again after a period of not drinking for a couple of weeks. And that is when it can really hit you, because your brain and your body is just not used to it. So it's amazing how quickly your body can adapt to these things.
1: How much is the limit? I mean, do people in Finland, are they getting close to that limit? They're on 4 cups of coffee a day.
11: It's pretty difficult because there's no great answer to that. It does depend on individuals. The exception is pregnant women, because there is pretty decent evidence that intake of caffeine can be linked to low birth weight, other complications. So there the advice is, for most health regulators, 200 milligrams of caffeine a day. That's about the same as two cups of filter coffee. For healthy adults, the advice again from regulators, anything under four cups of filter coffee, you're pretty safe. To be honest, you're only going to really have a major health problem if you consume a lot more caffeine. And that is unlikely with coffee, because you'll simply get jittery and stop drinking it. It is possible, though, with things... Yeah, recently, there's been a big fad for kind of caffeine powders and supplements. And that's where you can get in trouble, because it's difficult to regulate how much you're taking in. And you can overdose on those. And there have been, you know, a handful, not very many, but a handful of deaths connected with that in some European countries. So... For the most part, completely safe, but in isolation, in rare cases, it can be quite dangerous.
1: Jim Reid, our health reporter. Well, another listener sent us this message about her own coffee consumption.
15: Hello, this is Philippa calling from Germany. Coffee saves my life twice a day, at breakfast and after lunch. For breakfast, I have a very, very big mug of coffee with a generous quantity of milk. It's an espresso machine. I have it at the fullest intensity and concentration possible for breakfast, and after lunch a little bit less than that. After dinner, I like having a decaf. I think me being Portuguese by birth and German by marriage plays a role in the coffee culture we have in the house, which has been adopted by my husband, my German husband, and my daughters. Our daughters also have their own way of drinking coffee that is not very typically German, so to say. If I take too much coffee, I will get insomnia, or if I get it at the wrong time of day. So I really stick to these quantities in general, because it can affect me negatively as well. But it affects me positively, because I usually say, don't talk to me before breakfast or before I have my coffee. Bye-bye. Thank you for having me.
1: Our thanks to Philippa from Germany. It's almost 6 o'clock here in the UK. Too late for coffee, but too early for champagne. Do check out the BBC website, where Sean Coughlan, our royal correspondent, has been analysing the book, which has just been published by Earl Spencer, the younger brother of the late Diana, Princess of Wales. I'm James Reynolds. This has been Outside Source on the BBC World Service.
16: This is your weather forecast for Friday. While Normandy will remain dry and cool, Paris will still have some light rain, around 20 degrees. Monaco and the coast will see some light rain until Saturday morning and 24 degrees. 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
1: French former minister Rachida Dati has gone on trial in Paris for corruption. She's accused of taking money from Renault-Nissan in return for political influence. Dati, who's 61, who was justice minister under former president Nicolas Sarkozy and culture minister under Emmanuel Macron, is known to have been paid €900,000 by the car giant between 2009 and 2013. According to the contract signed in 2009, shortly after she ceased being a minister under Sarkozy, the payment was for legal services performed for the company. But magistrates argue the contract was used to disguise payments for lobbying work. Dati denies the allegations. A Paris court has sentenced a former school aide to 1 year of house arrest with an ankle tag for sexually abusing 9 children. It's the first conviction since a nationwide scandal erupted over abuse in France's childcare system. Nearly 200 similar cases are under investigation in Paris alone, with parents and advocacy groups saying their trust in schools is collapsing. A cascade of child abuse allegations against school aides, who mind pupils during after-school périscolaire activities, has rocked France in recent months. And French Prime Minister Sébastien Lecornu has asked ministers to extend targeted support for sectors hit hard by surging fuel prices stemming from the Iran war until the end of the year. French unions across multiple sectors held a day of strikes on Tuesday to protest issues from pay rates to rising fuel prices. The French government is due to present a budget proposal soon, a particularly delicate exercise, with Paris seeking to keep the deficit under control ahead of the 2027 presidential election. WRP News, I'm Paul McNally.
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4: Today, we're going to talk about why Americans might be better home bakers than the French with our special guest, Molly Wilkinson.
6: I was not expecting that, actually. This is a great surprise. I'm here for it. It's controversial. I like it.
5: We like controversy always a little here.
4: But first, let me introduce my fabulous co-host, Emily Monaco. Emily is a journalist and writer who specializes in uncovering the most fabulous, crazy stories throughout France, all about our favorite foods, our favorite producers. She is the intrepid explorer. She is getting her feet in the mud. I'm sure there has been some mud, Emily, over the years. And she is our resident researcher, really. I know you don't want to be called a historian, but you read what the historians write, so I don't have to.
5: Thank you for that introduction, Caroline. And Caroline Fazzelli, nay Connor, is, of course, our resident wine expert, a somm and the owner of Lyon Wine Tastings in Lyon, as well as a trained chef who got her degree from the Cordon Bleu, and also our resident shit stirrer. She is always on the lookout for a hot take about this world of French food and wine that we so love.
4: That's me. And we are so happy today to talk about this with Molly Wilkinson, the owner of Molly J. Wilkes Pastry. She's an American pastry chef from Dallas, Texas, now living in Versailles with her husband and her dog, Elliot. She studied pastry at Le Cordon Bleu Paris after leaving a career in digital marketing and has worked in patisseries in both France and the United States. You teach pastry out of your 18th century home in Versailles and online with Le Baking Club, a membership where you focus on making classic French pastry really approachable for home bakers. You are the author of French Pastry Made Simple. You're so impressive.
6: Thank you. I'm really excited to be here.
5: We're also really excited because we know that you have a new project on the horizon, but listeners, you're going to have to stay tuned until the end of the episode to find out more about that. But it is very exciting and I think apt considering the topic of our conversation today.
4: In France, we're known for our pastries, right? And you're making these wonderful, extravagant things. But I'm going to be honest. If one more person asks me if I make my own croissants at home, I'm going to throw croissants at them because absolutely not. I would never make a croissant at home. I make croissants once in my life entirely, and that was at Le Cordon Bleu. And I will never do it again.
6: Same for me, actually, until everyone that was taking classes from me was like, I really want to learn how to make croissants. And I don't know if you realize this, but croissant is so different from what I do because it's a leavened dough versus pastry is like macaron and tarts and choux pastry and things like that. So it's a completely different field in pastry. And so I did, like you, the one class at the Cordon Bleu. And then I worked on in a bakery. I had like one section where I did a little bit of the croissant process. I think I made the butter blocks, if I remember correctly. And I hadn't done it since. And then when I started teaching online, everyone was like, croissant, croissant, I have to learn how to make it. And I was like, but I can buy it down the street and it's so much easier. But I will say, homemade croissants are amazing. And Francois now, he like prefers mine at home. So
4: no,
6: I don't know. Maybe there's something to it. I spent
5: wait,
6: like a
5: so
6: while.
5: You actually bake these now? You make your own croissants?
6: Not like on a regular basis.
5: Okay.
6: If you want to make a really good croissant, it takes like 3 days to do it. But when I do it, it's like actually such a treat that I wake up at like 6 a.m. because I do an overnight proof. And there's something about like the smell coming through the oven that you're just like, oh my gosh. I sit there with my dog like on the floor just watching them bake and like slightly starting to drool and just going, okay, this is like the best start to the morning. So, I mean, it is worth it, but it's not my main thing.
5: But I also bet that the people who asked you to do this, who asked you to help them make croissants at home, were definitely not French people, right?
6: No. It was all North Americans.
5: A French person would never think.
6: Never.
4: Okay. I mean, the thing is here, like, I could go out right now and within 10 minutes have 7 world-class croissants in my hand that are, perfect. You know, so there's no point for me. It is interesting that you said it is hard to make. It takes 3 days. It's a leavened dough. That means it's yeasted. It's actually like a bread dough. It's yeasted and laminated. Laminated is, you know, the butter folding that we have in puff pastry. So it's a real pain in the ass.
6: I
4: think that's where we come down to kind of the difference between French and American baking at home. French people just, they don't bake anything that's hard at home. Like,
6: yes.
4: I got in big trouble on Instagram a couple of years ago for saying that French people don't bake. Obviously, that's not entirely true, but they don't bake the way we bake. Like, Americans that love baking are accomplished, you know?
6: Well, now that you are talking about it, it becomes so clear why that's the topic of this conversation, because it's true. French people, they're so lucky, right? They just walk down the street, they have a really amazing pastry shop or a really amazing boulangerie. And in the U.S., it's different, right? So French people, what they're making at home is maybe something like a fondant au chocolat, like a really easy chocolate cake or a mousse au chocolat, something like that, versus in the U.S., we kind of enjoy the project of baking, if that makes sense. And it's also a way to kind of make something at home, share it with people that you love. Versus in France, you kind of buy pastries for different big occasions. So it's a little bit different. But for me, growing up, I was very, very passionate about pastry. Well, I'm going to say baking, actually, because the pastry didn't come until I was actually going to Le Cordon Bleu, and I had no idea what to expect. Because in the U.S., I was doing cookies, brownies, cakes, things like that, and I was taking out my Martha Stewart cookbook, and I was deciding what 9-layer cake I was going to make for a friend of mine's birthday, right?
4: I love that, though. Like, I will 1,000% die on this hill. American pastry, American baking is amazing. Like, our baking is so good. And it is so fun and celebratory and delicious. And French people don't get it. And they're not good at it either. Like, I really struggle. I'm sure in Paris you can find some good American baking. But, like, anytime here I see, like, a layer cake or a carrot cake or a cupcake, like, it's not good.
6: Yeah.
5: I have one cookie that I like.
6: Ooh.
5: It is from the Boulangerie du Sentier in the second. Every other cookie needs molasses in it. There's not enough molasses in any of the cookies.
4: There's not brown sugar here. Real brown sugar.
5: Not brown sugar. We will talk about this, but all of our sugar is beet sugar.
6: I can make it work. I can make it
5: work. I'm sure you can. I can make a good cookie. You can make a good cookie. We know what we need. But like when I want like a chocolate chip cookie, I either have to make it for myself or I have to go to Boulangerie du Sentier.
6: Have you gone to Mamiche?
5: I have gone to Mamiche and I love most of what they do. They have a cinnamon roll that's actually worth calling a cinnamon roll. I haven't tried their cookies though.
6: I used to live in the second right by like the oldest pastry shop in Paris. And I'm like, I didn't go to that boulangerie to get a cookie. Now it is on my list, Emily.
5: You need to go. Well, they also recently placed in the best croissant in Paris contest, which actually I'm going to take a moment to do a brief interlude because you alluded to something that the three of us have all learned after many, many years of living here, but that I think bears lingering over for some of our listeners, because even in English, the word we use when we say pastries, we're referring in French to two very different categories of thing. Viennoiserie, which is things like croissants, pain au chocolat, chocolate croissants, brioche, and things like that. So breakfast pastries versus pâtisserie, which is desserts, and then these sorts of home desserts that you kind of started talking about, the mousse au chocolat, the fondant au chocolat, these really, really simple things. And it really does feel like three very different categories.
6: And you know why that is because the skills that are involved are entirely different. Mm-hmm. So think about a bread maker versus someone that's doing pastries. So bread is a very long process and it's very intuitive because you have to watch the rise and know when to bake it versus pastry, you have a lot more control over it. Viennoiserie is kind of in the middle. And then within pastry too, you have like candy making and chocolate.
4: Mm-hmm. Totally different. I mean, I think something that this then leads us into naturally is this, what this says about French culture. And Emily, I want to hand this off to you because I know you have a really good way of explaining this.
5: Yeah, so I think one thing that we notice a lot of, you know, when we were talking earlier about the ways that Americans bake, and I really do want to hear Molly about, because I think you had a really deep well of experience in American baking and in this kind of, you know, yes, the more quotidian brownies and cookies, but also just this like really spectacular approach that we can have in America when it comes to baking. This is something that we like to do at home, that people are proud to do at home. And I mean, we see it just in our culture in the fact that when you invite someone over to your home or when you have a bake sale, you pride yourself on the fact that you made something from scratch. Whereas the French value system around baking is quite different. This idea of impressing people with the amount of work and effort you put into something just isn't really a core French value. Mm-hmm. What is a core French value is this idea of expertise. When you invite people over to your home for a dinner party, often in France, and I'm curious if this is your experience, Molly, because obviously you are a pastry chef, so maybe this isn't true for you. But a lot of the time, if you invite people over for a dinner party, you don't say, oh, I made this beautiful cake for you from scratch. You say, I went across Paris to Plein Cœur in the 17th because I had to get you the Paris-Brest from Maxime Frédéric so that you could try it. And you're proud to say, basically, I outsourced. Because in France, you can say, I outsourced to the very best.
6: Yes. It's so true. And I think it's the fact with like so many things that you're serving too, right? Like I got the very best chicken from the very best butcher or the cheese from the muff like down the street, right? And it's the same with pastry. And so, it's not exactly the same with me because most often I use it as an occasion to bake things and people get very excited about that. But when I don't bake, I know exactly where I'm going, where the best pastry is in Versailles. And that too is something that I talk about is I love explaining like where it is, like why it's so good, what the name means, things like that, which name drop Fine is the best one in Versailles. It's so good.
4: Ooh, good to know. It's interesting because I feel like I'm not allowed to bake for guests because it's also the easiest thing to tell someone to bring because we are wine people. So my husband's a wine merchant. And so nobody ever wants to bring us a bottle of wine unless they're also wine people. And so what else am I going to ask them to bring? I might ask for flowers or bread or like stuff for apéro. But whenever people bring stuff for apéro, they bring way too much food. And so like dessert's like the easiest thing that people can bring. And so I'm always like, well, I guess I won't bake. And I don't bake anymore. And I'm really sad about it. I love baking. Like, I need to let that go. I need to start baking again. And I need to bake the American stuff that I like to bake.
6: Yeah, because honestly, French people, they love discovering it. They'll kind of put their nose up a tiny bit, and then they'll try it, and they'll be like, oh, wow, this is a really good brownie. And you're like,
5: This is what it's supposed to taste like.
6: Exactly.
5: If we look at sort of your run-of-the-mill French person, you alluded a little bit to some of these home-style desserts. Yeah. If a French person is going to bake, if they're not going to go out to, you know, the fantastic pastry shop and they're going to make something at home, what sorts of things can we expect to come out of their ovens and their kitchens?
6: So I would say the big thing is mousse au chocolat. And dare I say it, I think they actually use the recipe mostly that's on the back of the Nestle bar here. Mm-hmm. And it's funny because I know chocolate so well that I will go to restaurants, I will go to people's houses, and I'm like, oh yeah, that's the one from the Nestle bar. And I remember Francois making it for me, and he used Valrhona, and I was just like, wow, wow, wow. And he learned it from his friend, and it was kind of like a version of mousse au chocolat that he'd kind of tweaked a little bit and made himself, you know, with creme fraiche, like from the best fromagerie and things like that. But at its basics, I mean, the Nestle mousse au chocolat, that's what people like to make. Or something that's going to require like one bowl. So for example, like a fondant au chocolat or a clafoutis, because bakers or people here in France, they don't have big kitchens and they don't have mixers, right?
4: They don't have a KitchenAid.
6: Yes, yeah. They don't have a KitchenAid. Whereas like, I feel like that is like the pièce de résistance in an American kitchen, right? It's like, what color KitchenAid do you have? What kind of KitchenAid do you have? Was it your grandmother's? Like my little sister has my grandmother's and I think it's so cool. One day I'm going to steal it from her. But
4: please don't do that because it will explode in Versailles.
6: True that.
4: Don't do that.
6: But yeah, I would say those kind of handful of things. So like very, very easy, different kinds of fondant, things like that.
4: You missed one. Yeah. You missed yogurt cake.
6: Yes, yogurt cake. Yes, of course, which uses the pot of yogurt, which it's so funny. I've put this recipe online, and for Americans, it is so hard to understand because you're using the container that the yogurt comes in as the measuring tool, just like you would cups. And so it's all based on ratios, and it's how...
4: Yeah, it's a pound cake, right?
6: It's a pound cake, yeah. And it's so funny because they'll be like, but how many cups is that? And I'm like, but no, you just...
4: This is the cup.
6: Yeah.
5: Yeah, it's the easiest thing for kids to make, like, because most French baking is done in grams. And one thing that most French homes do have is a kitchen scale. So they don't have volume measures, typically.
4: I think something really interesting that Molly touched on that is so true is also the idea of the recipe on the back of the box. So a lot of these recipes, like the person who's our age or younger might not know that it came from the back of the box.
6: Yeah.
4: Because grandma told her it. So she's like, this is our family chocolate mousse recipe. Girl, that's from the back of the box. Even baking powder, you can't buy baking powder in like a container. It's in individual packets. Mm-hmm. And so you just dump. Yeah, show us.
6: Here you go. See?
4: So this is a small paper square with powder in it. And basically you use the whole thing for the recipe. And so there's recipes that were developed by these industrial baking products. And I think French people, I mean, we always come back to some fishwives, how much mythology there is about this like bucolic version of French cooking when most people are actually really engaging with industrial food in a way that they don't even realize.
6: But it's kind of like in the US too, right? We have our chocolate chip cookie recipe.
4: We have our
6: with Nestle
4: cake mix. Yes.
6: Yeah, cake mix. Yeah.
5: My oatmeal cookie recipe comes from the back of the Quaker Oats thing.
6: Absolutely.
4: I mean, look, it's a good recipe. And one thing is that French people, Molly, you got to back me up on this. They never make pastry. They buy their pie crust 100% of the time.
6: I will say one of my good friends.
4: We're talking exceptions. You have a weird circle, okay?
6: My friend. I don't know.
5: Yeah. I was going to say, like, maybe these are the anomalies. But I think if we think about, you know, all of these cakes that we've talked about, the fondant au chocolat, the yogurt cake. I've had like a cornflake crunchy thing that's like cornflakes with melted chocolate and butter. Wow. Like all these very, very simple things that French people are making at home, which is a huge contrast to what we think of when we think of French pastry, which is what you actually teach, Molly. So what sorts of things are you teaching American home cooks to make that the French are not making at home because they're sourcing them from experts.
6: So what I'm mostly teaching Americans at home in terms of French pastry is something that you would find in a pastry shop, right? Clients of mine are like people that have gone to France and they've experienced it and they're like, wow, I want more of that, but they want to make it at home and kind of have the fun of the project. Or they're people who have seen it, maybe in videos or online or things like that, but they're not able to get to France. And so they're like, how can I bring that into my own kitchen? And so I will say that French pastry, it's very, very special. And when I discovered it, I was like, it just opened this whole new world for me because there's a lot of different components that come together to make more complex things. And it's all about combining textures with different flavors in a really beautiful way, whereas American baking is very different. There isn't that focus on the combination of textures as much as you do find in French pastry. So I do have a little example, and this is actually in our new session of Le Baking Club, which is my baking membership. And this is going to be the February dessert. Are you ready? I took a scoop out so you could see the inside.
5: Oh my gosh, wow. It's beautiful.
4: It's so pretty. So this is about a softball-sized round dome on a cake layer. Then there is a pink mousse surrounding a white mousse, and it has daisies all over it. It's freaking beautiful.
6: It's like a layered entremet, right? So it's pink, it's domed, there's a glaze, there's an insert on the inside.
4: This looks complicated and delicious. This looks hard to make.
6: And yet, this is my job. I break down how to make pastries for people because this actually isn't that complicated. Because the thing is that with French pastry, it's all about components. And each of those components do take a little bit of time. And that's, I think, why American bakers really like them, right? Because they like that project. And so what I do is I really break it down and I say, okay, each part of this, it's going to take you a little bit of time, but it's not hard. Like, we can do it together. You're making kind of like a ganache for one of these parts. You're making an easy cake where you're like folding in some egg whites. It's no big deal. So in terms of the flavors, do you guys want to guess what it is?
5: I mean, because it's pink, I obviously go straight to rose.
4: See, I would have thought like raspberry or strawberry or what else is pink? I don't know. Blood? I'm so weird. What else could it be? What else could be? Is it pink because it's pink? Is it pink for a reason?
6: It's pink for a reason. And this theme, to give you kind of some ideas for next year, is Marie Antoinette dessert.
4: Ooh. Ooh.
6: And so seeing kind of like floral, interesting. So Emily kind of got it with rose, but I don't like
4: it. Is it hibiscus?
6: No, but we do have another dessert that is hibiscus, which is very cool.
4: Hibiscus.
6: This one is actually a grapefruit mousse.
4: Ooh, I was not expecting that.
5: Definitely not.
6: Right?
5: But it makes sense for February, and it's beautiful for Valentine's Day. It works.
4: What's inside?
6: So inside is something that Valrhona invented. It's actually called, and I want to know if you guys have ever heard of this, because I haven't. And this is kind of the fun that I have for every single season of The Baking Club, is discovering something that people don't know about or teaching like new skills. And so this is called a nom laka. You heard
4: that? I thought you were going to say dulce. I have not heard of this.
6: It's like a Japanese creation. And so it's in between a ganache and a cremu. And so it's like melting your mouth, creamy. It holds its shape. It has like a little bit of chocolate in it, but not a lot. And this one, it has fleur d'orange in it. So orange blossom. But it's
5: orange
6: not
5: blossom with grapefruit. That sounds amazing.
6: Wow. But it's not amazing. Overpowering. Like, I don't like perfumey stuff, right? I don't want you guys to feel like you're eating soap. And so everything's really balanced. Like, that's part of my job. It's just like creating fun things that people enjoy eating. And this one, it's like delicate, smooth. It's amazing.
4: God. It looks amazing.
6: It would be a little example.
5: Well, one thing I loved hearing you talk about as well is all of these components. And I think what you've just shown us is something that you'll find a lot these days in pastry shops. It's almost a little bit more of a modern spin on sort of the classic French pastry with the insert and all the mousses. Mm-hmm. And then traditionally, we also have tons of other components that you can kind of build with. We know from the Carême episode that Carême thought of pastry as architecture. So you have these choux pastry and the puff pastry and the creams. And, you know, are these all elements that that you get excited about teaching to American bakers who are going to be making them at home?
7: Oh, yeah. Because it's like techniques that are very, they're not familiar for us, right? So, for example, like a pastry cream, it's going to be used in eclairs, cream puffs, but also Saint-Honoré or croquembouche. So you learn that, and then it's like you can make so many other things too. And that's actually what my first cookbook, French Pastry Made Simple, is about. So it's like every chapter explains one of those components and then the pastries you can do with it.
4: I think what's really interesting about that as compared to American baking is, like, for example, a buttercream, even a Swiss meringue buttercream, which I would say is probably the standard for the American baker as a buttercream, even over an American buttercream. It's actually pretty hard to get flavor into a Swiss meringue buttercream because it's an emulsion, because it's quite delicate. Whereas with these mousses and these entremets, you can really play. And so you're teaching people how to actually make French pastry in a way where they could go on to really make their own confections.
7: Yeah, exactly. And that's, I think, one of the things that I really enjoy too, is saying, you know, okay, when you're making a pastry cream, yes, you can make vanilla, but you can also make chocolate, you can make cinnamon, and here's how you do it. And like, make it your own, right? So use this base and then change it up.
4: Just don't do it for evil. Don't put parsley in it. Don't put asparagus in it. Don't put blood in it.
7: Hemorrhage.
4: Don't put fish in it.
7: Exactly.
4: Don't do it.
5: I think this is something that, as you mentioned, Americans get really excited about because Americans really like a project. Americans like DIY. Americans typically have a big enough kitchen that they could, you know, make a layer cake for a birthday, for example. And I think that there's, you know, there's maybe two reasons why the French aren't going to necessarily

0: kind of frowned upon. It's certainly ambitious in a multitasking kind of way. You're allowed to be like good at one thing, you know, and then that's your thing, and you can't be good at anything else, and you can't like it's super weird, and I don't know how I'm going to navigate this with my kid, you know, having a French kid. Like, I don't want him to be like that. Like, I want him to believe that he can do different things and learn things on his own. Like, they don't have a lot of scrappiness when it comes to figuring it out.
1: So let me just throw in a little bit of supporting data here, because you're saying, Caroline, you're saying things that are going to piss people off, but you're absolutely right.
0: I love it when I'm right. It enrages people.
1: I mean, if we're going to enrage people, let's at least do it with from a fact-oriented basis. But it is true that, like, this is a country where you need to have a certification to do almost anything. Yeah. You need to have the proper recognition from the proper organism that tells you that you officially know how to do something. Yeah. So there's all sorts of different diplomas and certificates and recognitions that you need to say, I'm officially a pastry chef, I'm officially a baker. If you're a French baker learning to be a baker, that's something you do when you're 16.
2: Yeah, exactly. Yeah. Exactly. And I started 10 years after that. So,
1: well, tell us about your experience coming into this, because I know you were influenced by your American baking past. And I think, unless I'm wrong, you didn't even encounter French pastry at all until you went to the Cordon Bleu.
2: That's correct. I mean, I really did cupcakes, cakes, brownies, things like that. And I was like, that's baking, which it is, right? But pastry is totally, totally different. And so for me, it was like, okay, if I'm going to go to culinary school, if I'm going to learn pastry, I go where it was born, right? And so that's why I decided Paris. Le Cordon Bleu was a year long. It was perfect. I was learning from the top French pastry chefs, and I was like, this is for me. And so I went, and I got to tell you, I was real surprised on my first couple of days. But then I was like, oh, like, these are, you know, very elaborate. And I was just so into it. I was like, I'm already a pretty positive person, but I was even more happy because I was like making pastries. I was eating pastries. I was in this beautiful city and wearing this uniform every day that I didn't really like to wear, but it was okay. And it was just, I thought it was an amazing experience. And for me, it was once in a lifetime. And so I was like, I'm just going to really savor this and learn as much as I can.
0: It's so funny. My experience at Cordon Bleu was pretty different. I was in London in their old school, so it was like busted. And I did the cuisine diploma, and I just was like, I learned how to smoke. But like, we would just do like, we would do everything once. And like, we didn't learn anything about like menu planning and economics, which actually I think would have been useful for me at that point if I wanted to go in as a professional. And I mean, I just remember they made us do things like, we had to make like a quenelle de brochet, which is actually a Lyonnais specialty that no one makes that. It's impossible to make. It's crazy. We're like putting fish through a fucking sieve.
2: I went doing sugar sculptures for a month, which for me, I was like, why are we doing this? It's like useless information. I've never gone back to it. I've never had to make a rose out of hot molten sugar ever in my life.
0: It's so dangerous.
2: And it was in August with no AC.
0: Of course.
2: And you wear dishwashing gloves to protect your hands.
0: Jesus Christ. That sounds like an eczema in a basket. Just give me eczema.
2: Oh, yeah.
0: Psoriasis.
2: But I think the pastry program was completely different than the savory program, because
0: it sounds amazing. And you were at a different school too. And I'm so glad that you had a really positive experience, because it obviously changed your life and brought you here.
2: It did. It really did. I mean, I think like the culinary side, like the savory side, it was like knives and fire and burns and stuff. And we're here and we're like, you know, dipping cream puffs into caramel, which is also very dangerous, but very dainty, right? You know, constructing out of things out of nougat and things like that. And it's true, we did some repetition of bases like genoise and things like that. But like you were saying, a lot of it is like you see it one time. And what I was really, really specific about doing is that I really wanted to work in kitchens after I graduated. I think there's this huge misconception that if you go to pastry school, you're a chef immediately afterwards. You are not. At all.
0: You got to do the time.
2: Yeah, you got to do the time. You have to be in kitchens, and you need that repetition. And you also have to figure out what for you is the best way of doing things. And you're also learning from other people too. And so that's why people, when they're working in restaurants and bakeries,

0: They stay at one place for about a year or 2 years. They learn everything that they can, and then they move on. And that's what keeps it fresh and interesting. And that's how your skills build. And so that's what I did for a couple of years. And then I started teaching after that. Long story short, I know there was a little pause there, but long story short, started teaching after that.
1: Do you have a go-to among the classic French pastries? Something that if someone asks you to come for dinner and you bring the dessert, you're going to probably bring this?
0: Yeah, I will say I always have lemon curd in the freezer and I always have tart crust in the freezer. And I will say, like, those two, so easy to put together, and a fresh lemon tart, there's something so special about it. Also, my lemon curd is really, really good. And so whenever I bring that, everyone's like, wow. So I do that a lot. Yes.
2: Is that in your book?
0: It is in my book, yes.
1: And we'll be sure and put a link to your book in the show notes. So anybody who's interested in finding Molly's book, and why wouldn't you be, can track it down there. So despite this wealth of, you know, specialties in France, from eclairs to pièce montée to Saint-Honoré, all of these beautiful, very elaborate pastries, these days in Paris, and it's actually not new, I'd say it's like the past 10, 15 years, what we're seeing much more of is le cookie, le brownie, le muffin. Is this something that you're seeing a lot of? And why do you think the French are so obsessed with le donuts?
0: Oh my gosh, donuts, you're so right. Cookies, for sure. But I think for me as American, well, granted, it definitely is a big thing right now. The cookies for the last...
2: Cookies, they're like piling shit on top of cookies.
0: Yeah, they can't make normal cookies. It has to be French cookies. And so it's like little dollops of stuff on top. And it's really funny because I did kind of a version of that with like a chocolate cookie with Nutella that was piped on top with like, you know, additional hazelnuts added and things like that. And my Americans
2: just
0: were
2: put
0: like,
2: a Kinder Bueno on top of it, you know? I mean,
1: a whole Oreo.
0: Yeah, my Americans were like, can I just not do that? And I was like, yeah, it's great without it. But I don't know. I feel like they have the need to kind of Frenchify the American cookie and make it more like gourmand, more like big and impressive and things like that. But I don't know if it's like a Western culture influence, maybe in terms of like TV shows and things like that. But the French are loving cookies. And yes, you're right. Donuts. Think like the cookie croissant. That was...
2: Gruffin.
0: Yeah. Oh, well, the croissant was developed by a French pastry chef that was in New York, but the cookie croissant, that was developed by someone in Paris. And I mean, it's just hit the world by storm.
2: I've never even heard of that. That didn't make it to Lyon, but we have we do have a lot of the like heavy loaded, like think about like a loaded burger. Remember the milkshake trend on Instagram?
0: Yeah.
2: This is the cookie version of that. That's all over Lyon, but the base cookie is always too cakey for me. It's not chewy.
0: Yeah, sometimes you just got to make them at home, the really good ones. Yeah,
2: I need your help with that. I need the substitution.
0: I've got a really good like egg yolk chocolate chip cookie recipe on my website that is like dynamite. It's like rich, chewy. It's easy. Like that's my go-to because I always make macarons and then I have egg yolks left over. And so I'm like, oh my goodness, what am I going to use those egg yolks for? I'm American. I'm going to make cookies. It's perfect.
2: That actually perfectly takes us into this question. How can we bake with you, Molly? I heard a little birdie told me it was you that it's pastry week. It's pastry week. So I can actually show up in Le Baking Club, your club that only has open enrollment once a year in September. Yeah. And I can bake with you guys for a week without commitment.
0: Yeah, absolutely. So we're going to be doing, for the first time ever, it's called Pastry Week. And it's 1 week in September. I will send you guys the dates and a link to like join and show up. But it's a way to experience what Le Baking Club is all about, which is community, learning together, new recipes every month, breaking it down, and just having a lot of fun in the kitchen with no pressure, right? And so we're all there to support each other. And so this week is just a way to kind of join and see if you like it. And then if you like it, enrollment opens right after that. And we hope to see you in the club.
1: When we were talking about, you know, cookies and things like that, I get the sense that if people want access to your cookies, they might have to get on a plane, but they might not have to make them themselves very soon.
0: It's true. It's true. So, I mean, the really, really exciting news is that we are opening a cafe in Versailles So it's insane. I never knew that I was going to be doing this. This was never a goal of mine. It just happened, and it's going to be absolutely incredible. It's right by the chateau, opening in fall 2026. We're going to have really good coffee, really good desserts. You can come in. You can see Francois and I. Elliot, I'm sure, is going to be there too. And experience some really good American chocolate chip cookie, but I'm going to add Tonka in mine, just nice.
2: Because that's illegal in the States.
0: It is. It is. Yes. But not here.
2: You're a little bit of a troublemaker too, Molly. I see you. I like that.
0: Me too.
2: If you are not already following Molly, which you definitely should be, she is Molly J. Wilk on Instagram. We're going to put all the links in our show notes in the description. And just thank you so much. This has been such a pleasure and such a fascinating conversation.
0: It's been so much fun, you guys. Thanks for having me.
1: And thank you to all of our listeners for being here, for tuning in. If you enjoyed this episode, please feel free to like, review, subscribe on whatever platform you're listening to. Your support means everything to us, and it helps us continue to bring you more great content and more great guests like Molly.
2: Yeah, and share it with your sister, with your mom, with your uncle's best friend from high school. It makes a huge difference for us, the more that the word spreads about Fishwives. And you know what? You're a Fishwife too. If you're listening or watching, Molly, you're a Fishwife.
0: Hey.
2: And Emily, you're hey. We are the Fishwives of Paris. I mean, au revoir, Molly.
1: Au revoir, Molly. And à bientôt.
0: À bientôt.
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Ali Hassan in for Tom Power. Welcome to Q. When you first heard the Beatles or Rolling Stones, would you have described their music as polite? I'm betting you wouldn't have. But when a young Stuart Goodyear first got access to his father's record collection, that's exactly how he felt. But classical music, that was free, unbridled, deeply creative. And that love and fascination helped him become one of this country's greatest young pianists. And to this day, he performs Beethoven sonatathons. You're going to hear from him coming up. Plus, singer CJ Wiley just dropped a concept EP called Just Can't Quit. And the concept is different stages of a relationship, from infatuation right to heartbreak. CJ's here to chat about it. That's today on Q.

0: latest news.
1: French former minister Rachida Dati has gone on trial in Paris for corruption. She's accused of taking money from Renault-Nissan in return for political influence. Dati, who's 61, who was justice minister under former president Nicolas Sarkozy and culture minister under Emmanuel Macron, is known to have been paid €900,000 by the car giant between 2009 and 2013. According to the contract signed in 2009, shortly after she ceased being a minister under Sarkozy, the payment was for legal services performed for the company. But magistrates argue the contract was used to disguise payments for lobbying work. Dati denies the allegations. A Paris court has sentenced a former school aide to 1 year of house arrest with an ankle tag for sexually abusing 9 children. It's the first conviction since a nationwide scandal erupted over abuse in France's childcare system. Nearly 200 similar cases are under investigation in Paris alone, with parents and advocacy groups saying their trust in schools is collapsing. A cascade of child abuse allegations against school aides, who mind pupils during after-school périscolaire activities, has rocked France in recent months. And French Prime Minister Sébastien Lecornu has asked ministers to extend targeted support for sectors hit hard by surging fuel prices stemming from the Iran war until the end of the year. French unions across multiple sectors held a day of strikes on Tuesday to protest issues from pay rates to rising fuel prices. The French government is due to present a budget proposal soon, a particularly delicate exercise, with Paris seeking to keep the deficit under control ahead of the 2027 presidential election. WRP News, I'm Paul McNally.
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4: Hey, you're listening to Q from CBC on public radio in the US. I'm Ali Hassan, sitting in for Tom Power. Do you remember the first time you came across something, a piece of music or a movie or an artwork that really resonated with you? Like it made such an impression on you that it fundamentally changed you? Perhaps it even set you on the path of life that you are currently on. This happened to the classical pianist Stuart Goodyear. He was 3 years old. He heard an album of Beethoven's compositions and something in him clicked. He knew at that moment that he wanted to devote his life to being a concert pianist. And in fact, he'll tell you he got so obsessed listening to this Beethoven record that he forgot to eat until his mom came in and basically had to force feed him. I went through that with WWF wrestling, but didn't become a wrestler, as it turned out. Now, if you don't know Stuart Goodyear, you should know that he's been described as one of the best pianists of his generation. He was born and raised in Toronto and was drawn to piano, as I said, at a very young age. And very soon, he was dazzling audiences.

0: That is Stuart Goodyear performing some of Mendelssohn's Piano Concerto No. 1 from his album Mendelssohn, Goodyear, and Schumann Piano Concerti. It's Stuart's most recent record, and Stuart's also a composer, writing beautiful pieces with some paying tribute to his Trinidadian heritage, and he's also made a name for himself performing works on a marathon scale. I do mean that quite literally. His sonatathons, as he calls them, see him playing all 32 of Beethoven's sonatas in a single sitting. Later this month, the city of Calgary is going to get a chance to hear and witness Stuart's talents. He's performing Grieg's Piano Concerto in A minor for the Classics season opener with the Calgary Symphony Orchestra. But ahead of all that, Stuart Goodyear joined Tom Power at the piano in our Toronto studio. Here's their conversation.
1: How are you?
2: Great to be here.
1: Lovely to have you here. Thanks so much for coming. And I hope you feel okay there behind the piano.
2: It feels good. Feels good so far.
1: I wondered if it felt more at home for you to be behind the piano.
2: Yeah, I think I've felt home behind the piano since I was born, really. I felt like it was like an extension of my arm or, you know, my heartbeat or something like that. You know, it was almost... you know, something that I could never escape, you know, or ever wanted to. It was always, you know, a part of me.
1: Even when you're like, what's the earliest you remember then?
2: I was maybe around 3. And I had my upright Kimball on Finch and just been pounding away ever since.
1: The story I heard, and I hope you don't mind telling it, the story I heard is that, so your father sadly passed away just before you were born.
2: Yeah.
1: But you inherited his record collection.
2: That's right.
1: And in with the Led Zeppelins and the classic rocks was Tchaikovsky, was Beethoven.
2: That's right. You know, all of the symphonies I heard, those were the first box sets I've ever seen. And it was right on top of the Kimball upright. And I was always fascinated about it. I was wondering, you know, what on earth are those records? Because I knew basically the White Album. I remember
1: the Beatles' White Album.
2: Pink Floyd. And so, you know, I saw those records and I think I had compilation albums, little bits and pieces of some of those symphonies. But hearing those symphonies in the context and hearing the real symphonies, I was just glued to the stereo, looking at the turntable and just devouring everything.
1: What I loved about your story, if I get it right, is that you didn't really see any, because you heard all that music at the same time, you didn't really see any difference between them.
2: Well, I just knew that there was something very visceral about classical. You know, I thought classical was the wildest music I listened to, and I loved rock and roll. I loved pop, but they seemed polite. You know, they were all in maybe 3 or 4 minute bonbons, and then there was this massive track. I didn't know they were called movements at the time, that were probably around 15 minutes, sometimes 24 minutes, and it seemed to just explore every single layer of the human condition, and I couldn't interpret it at the time, but I'm thinking to myself, wow, this is wild stuff, when I was around 3 or 4 years old. And I remember when Much Music, you know, it probably still has a channel. It's been a while.
1: I don't know if it does yet, but I remember it was when it was the biggest thing in the entire.
2: It was the biggest thing. Yeah, you know, you had Michael Jackson's Thriller on there. You had Tears for Fears. You had Sting. And I remember watching, you know, live footage of these artists performing for audiences and just how wild they went. And I think to myself, man, I can't even imagine how classical audiences were. Then I went to my first concert at Roy Thomson Hall and saw very, very, very sharply dressed audience members sitting there quietly, which was a real culture shock. And I'm thinking to myself, my goodness. And then afterwards, they would applaud after the symphony. I was like, oh, okay. They were waiting for the song to finish, this 40-minute song.
1: And you were wondering why they weren't clapping at all during the movements.
2: I was wondering why they were not going wild.
1: Yeah, you're right. Because to you, it was like wilder than anything you had seen on TV, of the live walk. They should be going crazy.
2: Totally.
1: But alas.
2: Well, it was a different kind of wildness. It was like internalized
1: sure.
2: wildness.
1: That's a good way of justifying. That's a good way of thinking about it, you know, as the monocles fell to the ground.
2: I had to explain it to myself somehow.
1: When did do you remember sitting down at the piano for the first time, or is it so long ago that you don't?
2: Well, I remember the first keyboard that I played on was a toy piano. So my mom was coming up with creative ways for me to learn how to count, to learn colors. And there was this keyboard where each key was numbered. And that's how my mom would learn the nursery songs. And the way my mom tells it, you know, was that it was instinctive. I was playing by ear. So whatever she was playing, I knew instinctively where the notes were. So I had to learn the colors and the numbers another way. But that was my first keyboard. At the same time, while I was listening to classical and, you know, and coaxing my mom to expand my classical collection at Sam the Record Man, I remember the first piano LP I ever heard was Vladimir Ashkenazi's recording of Chopin's Four Ballads. That was the first piano music I heard, and that blew me away.
1: Do you, not to put you on the spot, just for people who are wondering about that, do you remember any of those pieces?

0: And what I loved about the piano was that it felt like I was hearing another kind of orchestration. And with
1: what do you mean by that?
0: Well, I felt like, you know, for example, this could be a string instrument. This could be a bassoon. This could be the double bass. This could be the clarinet. And what I loved about collecting all kinds of recordings of the same piece was that every artist was coming from a different sound world and a different personality. So it never felt like I was hearing the same old, same old. And that was another thing that was so cool about classical music was, you know, where how many various interpretations there were. And I'm, you know, and before I knew about covers for, you know, rock singles, I thought to myself, my goodness, there are so many ways of interpreting the same notes. You know, it's the same arrangement, but you could approach it the same way.
1: Yeah, it's almost a weird way we're taught it, because I remember hearing, just to use a really popular piece, like the Moonlight Sonata. Which is sonata number, I don't remember. Come on, Stuart, help me out.
0: All right. So it's 14.
1: 14.
0: Yeah.
1: Okay, right. the first movement is sonata 14.
0: That's right.
1: But I remember just knowing that piece of music as Beethoven's Moonlight Sonata.
0: Yeah.
1: And my appreciation of classical music didn't really grow until I realized, oh, I need to, if I listen to this Russian pianist version of it versus Ashkenazi's version of it versus your version of it versus Gould's version of it versus, right, you know, I'm getting a different sense of them. I'm having a different emotional and artistic experience. Early on, because you started as a pianist and as a concert pianist very early, right?
0: Yeah.
1: Like, when was your first concert?
0: First performance.
1: You played in your elementary school though, didn't you?
0: Yeah. Well, this is the thing. I felt like I had various levels of audiences. So the first audience I ever had was at the Eaton Center, because even as a youngster, I was a performer and I wanted to gather my audience. So at that time around the Eaton Center, they would sometimes showcase pianos or keyboards. And so whether or not it was people who wanted to hear,
1: That's sonata number six, by the way.
0: That's sonata episode number four, sonata number six. And so I was playing by, so at that time I was playing by ear and basically just absorbing anything I heard. So whether or not it was, or, you know, anything from

0: I was hearing all of these things on Much Music or on Sesame Street or on LP. So I was taking requests from a very early age. That was my first chapter of performing.
1: Oh, that's like magic when people can do that. You know, like when people can play by ear so well and you can shout anything out to them and they can play it.
0: Yeah.
1: And you must feel so magical. You must feel like, wow, I can really knock these people off their socks.
0: I was a painfully shy kid. You know, like saying hi to anybody was such a big deal. But I wanted to communicate. I wanted to break the ice. And music was my way of, you know, of showing affection, showing emotions, you know, just, you know, having having a chat.
2: Yeah.
0: And so I felt like I would get to know people from the music that they loved listening to. So that was the first thing.
2: I'm Ali Hassan. You're listening to Q. More of Tom's conversation with classical pianist Stuart Goodyear after this.
3: After 2 long years away, the legendary Techno Parade makes its massive comeback on Saturday, September 19th. 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
2: I'm Ali Hassan. This is Q. You're listening to Tom Power's conversation with Stuart Goodyear, one of Canada's best concert pianists. And as you've been hearing, Stuart was a prodigy from a very young age, beginning piano at age 3, and the instrument just seemed to click for him. But when you're that naturally gifted, Tom wanted to know whether you still need to practice. And that is where their conversation picks up.
1: When you're that gifted at a young age, does it keep you from practicing? Like
0: it does, because I loved playing for fun. But then this goes to the second chapter of performing, where I studied at the Royal Conservatory. When I was 6, and then I had my first music teacher was a recorder teacher who taught me how to sight read on the treble clef.
1: Right, because the piano teacher wouldn't take you or something like that, right?
0: Well, the piano, it was a weird thing because you know, my mom knew that I wanted to learn the piano, but then there would be these so-called experts who would visit my mom and say, well, my bone structure needs to develop or my fingers need, you know, I guess my hands were very, very small. So they were saying, well, you know, if you get taller, you will be able to play the piano. But I was not going to wait that long. And so in the meantime, these specialists would say, well, why don't you learn the recorder? Why don't you learn the violin? So I did learn the recorder. I did learn the violin. But piano was my main instrument. Right. That was what I was attracted to.
1: But most concert pianists I know, they're putting in their 7-8 hours a day, you know, in their early days.
0: Yeah.
1: So that's why I ask, if you're gifted, is it hard to practice? Is it hard to put the time in?
0: It's difficult because, you know, as a kid, I was going to school. So I was going to kindergarten and grade 1, and there was homework. So there was no time to do 7 or 8 hours, but I was practicing a lot. And
1: You were. You weren't like, hey, I got it. I know how to do this. I'm good.
0: Well, I did need discipline, you know, and, you know, I needed incentive to practice. So I think my first piano teacher was the one who said, well, you should go into competitions. And I already had a competitive streak, so I really wanted that first place at the Canadian Music Competition. So I was practicing, like, very slow work.
1: Man, I haven't heard that since my cousins were learning it out of the RCM books. I haven't thought about that piece in a million years. What is that called? Do you know?
0: That's a good question.
1: It might as well be called Everyone's RCM Exam.
0: Everyone's RCM Exam.
1: Da, da, da, da, yeah. Yeah, yeah, yeah.
0: And
1: yeah,
0: or...
1: Yeah.
0: All of these very, very, very slow... because I wanted to be... before I had a chance to really do these necessary, you know, behind the scenes work to get everything, even everything phrased, and then finally getting to the point where it was at performance levels.
1: Did you win the competition?
0: I did win.
1: The first year?
0: First year, yeah.
1: What did you play when you won?
0: Oh my goodness. It was a piece from Tchaikovsky's album For the Young. So that was, I think that was the very, very, very first piece I played at a competition. And then the Clementi. And, you know, all of these things were, you know, and even so, I wanted to play. When I was 7 years old, but I wasn't quite there yet. So, you know, more and more and more, I started to, you know, just get better and better.
1: Did you take a few years off, though? I was reading about you, and there was something like, I was played when I was younger. I thought I read, I took a few years off, and then you ended up going to Curtis.
0: Yes. So I won, when I was 11, I won the highest mark at the Canadian Music Competition. And
1: what did you play when you won that?
0: It was Gershwin's Concerto in F, the first movement.

0: And it was the first time that I actually got to perform with an orchestra. My first orchestra was the National Arts Center Orchestra in Ottawa, and it was televised, and a lot of orchestras saw that, so I was always asked to play that work. And I do love Gershwin. You know, Gershwin to me is one of the greatest composers ever. But this is a kid who wanted to play everything. I wanted to play Beethoven. I wanted to play Tchaikovsky. I wanted to play composers of symphonies that I loved. I didn't want to be, I was such a traveler at heart, where I didn't want to be boxed into one neighborhood. I wanted to just explore everything.
1: Do you think you were being boxed in, Gershwin, racially, do you think?
0: Probably. But I was too young to even think about that. I was just thinking, you know what? No matter what the reason was, I didn't want to play one composer. Honestly, I also, at that time, Gershwin was not treated seriously. Gershwin was considered, at that time, a pops composer.
1: Yeah, because Rhapsody in Blue, people don't necessarily see the complexity of that music, and they think of it as a jazz tune. I mean, it is a classical.
0: It is a popular work. You know, it's a work that has transcended the classical hall. So many people, and it has been in films.
1: Yeah.
0: It's now the theme of the United Airways. It has a lot of longevity, but it's also a very, very popular work. And because it's very much jazz inspired, you know, I think even until very recently, the bridge between classical and jazz was prominent.
1: Yeah.
0: And it's like, it was taboo for those two to get together.
1: Yeah.
0: You know, and especially, you know, in the 20s, this was something that Gershwin had to deal with. And all this I didn't know. I didn't know about the history, but I did know about the attitude about Gershwin. And I knew that Beethoven was treated more seriously than Gershwin. I knew that Brahms was. I knew that Tchaikovsky was.
1: And you weren't being asked to tour. You were asked to go play with orchestras, but you weren't being asked to play Beethoven.
0: Right. But at the same time, I didn't win with Beethoven. So it's like, you know, if you have a hit,
1: yeah.
0: You know, if you sing a hit, everybody wants to hear that hit.
1: I'm just amazed at that age, because also the child prodigy I know, and folks I do know in that world, very people pleasy. They want to keep adults happy. I am just a bit amazed and I guess impressed that even at that age you went, well, I don't want to do it anymore.
0: Well, you know, happiness, that kind of happiness, that kind of satisfaction is temporary. You know, yes, it fills a void, but I wanted longevity.
1: You knew that then, hey?
0: I knew that then, you know, and then also, when I was a kid, there were many, many icons of classical music I was looking up to. After Vladimir Ashkenazy, I looked up to Glenn Gould, I looked up to Leonard Bernstein, and they all specialized in everything. And they didn't limit themselves to one composer or to one piece. And I definitely wanted to follow that path.
1: Though I will say, Beethoven is a big part of your life.
0: Yes.
1: Beethoven is an important composer to you.
0: Well, Beethoven to me was the beginning. So I was three when I first, there was a LP, Beethoven's Greatest Hits. You know, various, you know, you have the first movement, because that's very famous. And then that was on the recording. Which was an orchestral version, you know. So that was all on one side, and then the second side was the Ode to Joy, last movement of Symphony No. 9. And I heard that and I just thought, wow,
1: yeah.
0: Who is this composer? And so finally, you know, going, you know, to the box sets and hearing the whole Ninth Symphony, where I just heard like a piece of it, that 24-minute piece of it. And then all of those other things. So Beethoven, to me, was the very beginning. And then hearing Vladimir Ashkenazy after, you know, speaking about following up, after hearing the Chopin album, I wanted to hear more Ashkenazy. So Sam the Record Man, which I miss with all my heart, Young and Dundas, that was my favorite area of Toronto. And so on occasion, if I got good grades, it felt like a Santa Claus thing, better not pout. I'm telling you why, you are going to slam the record, man.
1: Yeah.
0: So I went there and, a wonderful classical collection, basically a whole library of riches I was seeing. And so I saw this gold box set of 13 LPs devoted to one composer and one instrument. And I thought, what is this? And it was the complete Beethoven piano sonatas.
1: But played by
0: Ashkenazi.
1: Played by Ashkenazi. Yeah, yeah.
0: And so I took that home and it felt like Pot of Gold, where I was devouring every chocolate piece. I wanted to hear everything and I was binge listening. So from the first LP to the last LP, I was just riveted by what I heard. It was just so different. Every flavor was very different. And I wanted to gorge on every assortment, every center.
1: Well, speaking of gorging, the story I heard is that you got so deep into listening to this, I think your mom had to come in and make sure you ate.
0: Yes. Yeah. So yeah, I was really into it. I didn't realize how hungry I was until afterwards, but it was the most important day of my life, because more than any other moment in my life was I convinced that I wanted to be a concert pianist and devote my life to classical.
1: Why that moment?
0: Because that was my heartbeat, and it went back to having me feel that performing was just an extension of socializing, an extension of communicating, and just wanting to communicate with everybody.

0: that he wanted to be a concert pianist. Coming up, he's going to tell you about the marathon Beethoven concerts he puts on, where he plays all of Beethoven's sonatas in one day from 10 a.m. until 11 o'clock at night. Why? You're going to hear why he does that. You're going to hear what he gets from it and why he sees Beethoven as his therapist. I'm Ali Hassan. 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
0: I'm Ali Hassan, sitting in for Tom Power. You're listening to Q, and that is some of Stuart Goodyear performing Beethoven's Sonata No. 21, the Waldstein. You're in the middle of Stuart's conversation with Tom Power. Stuart came into the studio, sat at the piano to talk about his relationship to classical music. It's a beautiful conversation, and in the first half, Stuart was telling Tom about his love of Beethoven and how listening to that box set of his music changed his life as a kid. And from that moment, he knew he wanted to be a concert pianist. And Beethoven still plays an important part in his repertoire, with Stuart sometimes performing a very special, very long kind of Beethoven concert. And that's where Tom and Stuart's conversation picks up.
3: For people who don't know, this is wild. So you are known so much for Beethoven and his piano sonatas, mainly because of the Sonatathon, where you have done this a number of times now. You perform all 32 of them in a one-day concert. How long does it take you?
4: That takes, well, it's maybe around 11 or 12 hours. So it begins 10 in the morning. And it basically, how this whole thing came about was, it's just going back to when I first heard the sonatas. I somehow had the crazy idea, and if audiences wanted to take that journey with me, they were welcome to, but I wanted to share what that initial moment of hearing those sonatas were like.
3: What do you know the beginning? It might be a silly question. Can you play the beginning of the very first sonata?
4: Sure. So I play with every sonatathon I do, it's the same thing. I play from the earliest sonata to the latest. So the sonatinas were composed first. So I start with the sonatinas.

0: to. So that's, to me, the overture. That's like the how do you do? Great to see ya. Let's break the ice together.
1: What's the last sonata?
0: Opus 111, which to me just, you know, we take the journey from those sonatines to...

0: And then at the end, it's like we've been through everything with Beethoven. And then it ends on a very, very serene note. And it's not because it's the last thing and I need to get myself a beer afterwards. It's the fact that it's just this amazing moment of tranquility where nothing has to be said. Everyone has been in communion for so long. We've got to know each other. And it's just this philosophical, beautiful ending to just a wonderful day with each other.
1: Do you feel like you know Beethoven better through doing that? I mean, he started composing these pieces at 25, and I think he died at 50, is that
0: something,
1: right?
0: Yeah, 50 yeah, something.
1: Like, and his life has been studied, you know. I mean, most famously, we learn when we're very young that he developed severe hearing loss, but also his romantic life and My Immortal Beloved, that's all been composed, a very tortured man, you know. Do you feel like you learn about Beethoven's life through playing these sonatas in order?
0: I feel
1: or,

0: begin to experience maybe what he was going through internally? Or
1: that may be, but most importantly, I think I got to know my relationship with Beethoven. It's like, it was such a very, very personal journey. And, you know, trials and tribulations that I had, somehow Beethoven was speaking to me and was my therapist.
0: What do you mean?
1: I just felt like, just like with everyone, there are always, there's maybe a loss of a loved one.
0: Yeah.
1: There are, challenges of traveling, breakups, whatever it is. And somehow there is something that keeps you going or keeps you grounded. And to me, Beethoven was it. I had a crossroads period when I was around 30 years old. I felt like at that time, I had a period where I was being overworked and I was playing maybe around 20 concertos in one season.
0: Yeah, you had an agent, right, who was working you to death.
1: He was working me to near death. And at the time where I was thinking to myself, wow, I don't enjoy this. I don't enjoy being a pianist. Should I quit? And there was a time where I thought, do I take another hiatus? And that's when Beethoven re-entered the picture. It was like Beethoven would say, hey, did you forget about me? Did you forget about exactly what excited you? Holler at your man. And it was like, okay. And it was like, with all of this, I was looking at the at Beethoven anew. It was very personal. And yes, I learned those sonatas. I studied them at Curtis and at Juilliard. But then, stepping back and, all of these capsule things that you swallow and you internalize, somehow, there was something about the music that spoke to me on such a deep level that I thought, all right, I cannot ignore this. And it gave me it's like a new life, a new breath of fresh air. And it was amazing. It felt like, I needed that moment or I needed that ring of fire to go through and, come out a different person, a different artist. And so that was an important day too.
0: It's not just your interpreting and your interpretation of Beethoven and these greats that you're known for. You're also a composer, as you mentioned earlier.
1: Yeah.
0: There was one composition that you did called Congote, and it touches on your Trinidadian heritage. When I was reading about it,
1: yeah,
0: I heard you say, and it was about this piece and I think another piece, mm-hmm. and you said, like, it was my dream to be able to fuse the music I grew up with, or maybe some of the music. I think there was a lot of different music being played around your house, including probably Calypso.
1: Yeah.
0: But it was your dream to sort of be able to start fusing these musics together. By the way, can you play a little bit of it? Do you remember it?
1: Oh, well, let's see.

0: This was a work that was very much inspired by the panorama that I would hear in Toronto. And also when I was in Trinidad visiting my cousins or my aunts and uncle, I was always surrounded by calypso music. And I guess because I felt with classical music, this was a world where culture was always celebrated, whether or not it was Dvořák and where he came from in Bohemia, or whether or not it was Gershwin with jazz, or whether or not it was Tchaikovsky with Ukrainian folk songs, and you know, and the Russian feel, and Moscow and St. Petersburg and that urban architecture.
1: Yeah, yeah.
0: I felt like, you know, because I was half British, half Trinidadian, it felt like I, you know, following that inspiration to celebrate my culture was something that I had to take very, very, you know, I wanted to do it. And it took a while to come up with a work that I felt honored that background, because there were many, many false starts. I wanted to write this Caribbean suite for piano and orchestra since I was 14. And I was, you know, I was, everything was going all right, but I'm thinking to myself, no, it's not quite there.
1: Yeah.
0: Then I did an overture version and I thought, not really. And I think I went to Trinidad back in 2014 and saw Carnaval for the first time. And being there, seeing Carnaval, seeing Sol Calypso, Soca.
1: Soca, yeah.
0: And being surrounded by, you know, by the audience, by the music and everything, there was like a, you know, a light bulb gotcha moment that I thought, all right, now I could actually, I could compose this properly. And then, you know, then it turned out to be Kalalu, in which Kangote and Panorama were movements of that work.
1: You're playing in Calgary. You're playing with the Calgary Symphony. You're playing some Grieg. You're playing the Grieg Piano Concerto.
0: Yes,
1: in A minor. The Grieg at the beginning of the Grieg A minor Concerto, also one of the better known. Could you give us a little bit of the hit of the very beginning?
0: You
1: of
0: know
1: it,
0: what?
1: After the timpani,
0: I am not going to give that away because
1: really?
0: That is it, this is. I find, you know, it's so interesting. I find that every time I talk a little bit about a piece of music that I'm going to do, I don't want to give them the iconic thing. I find like I always have to be the trailer version of a work to, you know, so I'll give you the first theme.

0: I'll give you the second theme. But what I won't give you is the very beginning, because the way it starts, for those who haven't heard the piece, will shock the living daylights out of you. It is something, you know, how the orchestra comes in and how the soloist comes in. You need that shock in order to, you know, to get an idea of what you're into.
1: Okay, I'll do it. It goes like this.
0: Damn it, did you have to give it away? Spoiled it for everybody.
1: You know, is it still, I mean, you had a, as I learned today, a bit of a rocky experience with performing for a while. What does performing give you now? I mean, you're getting up on stage in Calgary to play this music. Does it still give you that buzz? Or
0: always. It gives me that buzz every single time.
1: I know it's a bit of a bigger question, but you know, what do you think classical music has given you in your life, in your career?
0: It's given me a soundtrack for how humanity can be. It means that people who come together to experience everything. They experience catharsis. They can experience heartbreak. We have all of these feelings together. And, you know, barriers are not natural to me. Barriers and walls and people, you know, being separated from each other. I don't think that's how humanity was built. Humanity was built to embrace one another. And I think, to me, classical brings that to the fore. To me, it just has, you know, especially how it's such a free music, and we could hear in a span of 40 minutes, in the span of 10 minutes, so much feeling and so many different ways of looking at things. It's a celebration of humanity, and it's a celebration of different backgrounds, and we're all coming together to hear this, and we're all coming together to play this.
1: Stuart Goodyear, thanks so much for coming in.
0: Thank you.
2: That was Stuart Goodyear, the Juno-nominated pianist. Stuart will be opening the Calgary Symphony Orchestra's Classics season tomorrow on September 18th, and he also has a show with them on Saturday. He'll be playing the beautiful Grieg Piano Concerto in A minor, and you'll be able to hear those famous opening notes then. And Stuart will also be performing again in Canada later in the year, playing at Toronto's Kerner Hall with the New Orford String Quartet on December 13th. I'm Ali Hassan, you're listening to Q. Have you ever had those moments where something small or even insignificant happens, and all of a sudden, depending on what stage of life you're in, that small thing now takes on a much bigger meaning in your life? That happened to singer-songwriter CJ Wiley recently. They were sitting outside, got swarmed by wasps, and as they swatted them away, ill-advised, by the way, they recalled the moments in their own life when they felt like a wasp. And they took that feeling and they poured it all into a song.

0: That's the song Wasp. It is part of CJ Wiley's debut EP, Just Can't Quit, which chronicles the different stages of a relationship, from innocent infatuation to unbridled commitment to a disappointing breakup. CJ Wiley dropped by the studio to talk about the song, but first I asked them about the concept behind the EP, Just Can't Quit.
1: So Just Can't Quit is about the life cycle of a romantic relationship, from crush to falling in love to commitment to breakup. I really wanted to capture what it feels like to have love kick your ass so many times and just keep going back for more.
0: The masochistic, or is it sadist? Which one is that?
1: It's masochistic.
0: It's the masochism that we all have. Yes. Like, I want to do that again.
1: Exactly. Yes. The masochistic ritual of love. But yeah, so the first phase is the crush. So that's my song, Fluke. I was doing a whole lot of online dating and trying and failing. And I don't think I'm going to get a Hinge endorsement, so I think I can talk some smack.
0: Oh, yeah.
1: Oh, yeah.
0: You won't be the first and you won't be the last. Hinge has ruined a few people.
1: It was not fun. There's too many men trying to talk to you and not enough ladies trying to talk to you. But then meeting someone in real life and like having that feeling of like, oh, this is what I was waiting for. This is the feeling that I've been waiting for, that dumb crush, that electric feel, the fluke.

And then we go to pet, which is commitment. And that one is like when you've been with someone so long that you've seen every single side of them, the good, the bad, the super annoying, and being like, I still choose you. And I even say in the song, like, I want you to tell me that you choose me again and again and again.

0: And yeah, that one actually is the funnest production we had. It kind of sounds like Paul Simon meets Andy Schaaf with like a big Nelly Furtado outro. Anyways, yeah. And then the last phase is Wasp, which is the breakup, which I originally wrote about estrangement to my family and no contact, and then had this insane, like terrible, heartbreaking breakup earlier this year. And it really resonated that way as well, and how heartbreaking it is to experience something and the one person that you're experiencing that thing with, you can't talk to them about it. It's all rupture, no repair. Any little contact you have is just making things worse. Yeah.
1: It's interesting to me. These things have to happen in that order, right? But when you write music, do you write about it in the order that it happened? Or do you go and say, I'm going to write about this out of, you know?
0: Well, it wasn't fully intentional. It kind of just ended up being that way. The record was actually supposed to be a full-length record, but I was dating my producer, and we broke up. So I was left with these four songs, and it was just, it wasn't too far of a stretch at all. It was exactly what I had just experienced with this person, from crush to falling in love to
1: that
0: commitment.
1: That was not your producer. That was my producer. Oh, the producer was yes. the person who is, okay.
0: Yeah.
1: So now we all know who it is.
0: Yeah.
1: We can look them up online if we need to.
0: Oh, my God. They're wonderful. Absolutely wonderful, wonderful producer, person. No ill will. It just, you know, just didn't work out.
1: They were the muse. They were the muse for this thing that happens to all of us.
0: That's absolutely true. And I'm useless without a muse, so.
1: We're going to play this song, Wasp. The Wasp is the final stage of the relationship. But what is the story behind the moment? What was it about? You know, seeing wasps, where were you that made this the right name for this?
0: We were in the studio recording Fluke at the time, and me and my producer, we went to have lunch and sit outside. And it was like late August, so around this time last year. And we were swarmed by wasps. And we were just like sitting there, and I was just like, maybe if we just ignore them long enough, they'll go away. And then I just had this moment. I was just like, that's kind of how I think about my family. And if I'm like, if I just ignore them, like maybe they'll stop talking to me. And so I know that sounds like kind of brutal, but like stick with me. I took that idea and I took it to Charlie Houston, my writing collaborator for this EP. And by the way, Charlie's like absolutely incredible artist, producer, writer, such a little weirdo. I love her so much. But yeah, I took this idea to her, and then we kind of like figured out that it was its own cycle. Because when I was a teenager, I was a really troubled kid, and I was addicted to drugs, and you know, I was unhoused for a while, and I just felt like I was the wasp. And my family wasn't there to support me. I was really just left on my own. And then, you know, about 10 years later, they're trying to get back into my life. And that's where this song came from. It's like, I'm not ready. I'm not ready to forgive. I'm not ready to have you back in my life.
1: The line that stuck with me from Wasp is the one where you say, I'm not saying we'll never talk again. Right. I'm just saying, so there is this idea that it's not forever, but just right now, this is not, I'm not ready for this at this moment. Which is, I mean, there's a sweetness, there's a kindness about that. It's not like we're done. It's like there might be a time, but it can't be right now.
0: Absolutely, yeah. I mean, a lot of people choose forgiveness, or like they do the work. I feel like I need to do a little more therapy. Before I can really engage with my family the way that they would like.
1: What's your favorite lyrics from the song?
0: I think it would be, I feel like maybe the line, more like you than I want to be, which I feel like it ties back into what I was just talking about of how I was the wasp and now I'm treating them like the wasp, and also like, I'm anxious like my mom and avoidant like my dad.
1: I'm seeing it all. I'm seeing it all. Like it's cycle of life, right? Everybody comes to the point like, oh my God, what did I just hear what came out of my own mouth? I've just become my own mother. This is terrible.
0: Literally this. Like like that's to a T. It's like the thing that I don't like about you is actually the thing that I don't like about me.
1: Yeah.
0: Yeah.
1: And it's cyclical, like the way the wasps are every late August.
0: Absolutely.
1: You want the, where were they this
0: I don't
1: whole time?
0: Know.
1: And now they're back.
0: And now they're angry.
1: And now they're angry. Yeah. Can you introduce this song and yourself for us?
0: I'm CJ Wiley, and this is my song, Wasp.

0: That was Wasp by CJ Wiley from their debut EP, Just Can't Quit. And before that, you heard my conversation with CJ Wiley. That is it for Q today. I'm Ali Hassan, sitting in for Tom Power. Thanks for listening. We'll see you again soon.
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1: From Feature Story News in Washington, I'm James Goodison. India has warned that a US bill allowing President Trump to impose tariffs of up to 100% on major buyers of Russian oil could damage relations between Washington and New Delhi and disrupt global energy markets. The warning comes as data shows India's reliance on Russian crude has surged in recent months, with Moscow's share of India's total imports reaching as high as 50%. US tariffs on Indian goods already stand at 50%, and a trade deal that was supposed to reduce them remains unsigned after months of delays. Neha Punia reports from New Delhi.
2: If you look at India's statement that's been issued, it doesn't look like India is signaling that it plans to change its buying patterns, at least immediately. It said categorically it'll continue to buy from various sources. The Ministry of External Affairs says, depending on market dynamics, this is a position India's maintained for several years now.
1: A former BBC royal correspondent has described Buckingham Palace's response to Earl Spencer's memoir about Princess Diana as royal gaslighting, after the palace said the pain of fraternal grief can cloud reason, affect judgment and colour memory. Peter Hunt made the comment on BBC Newsnight, reacting to the palace's rare public statement, disputing Spencer's claim that the then Prince Charles told him we'll forget her soon enough, during a phone call about whether Princes William and Harry should walk behind in their mother's coffin. Spencer's book, Swan Song, Diana, My Sister, is due for release on Monday. Ollie Barrett has more from London.
3: There are frequent books written about the royal family that they just completely ignore, but they obviously felt that a response was absolutely necessary in this case. What the palace is effectively saying there is that the king disputes the version of events being set out by Earl Spencer, Diana's brother.
1: US stocks have surged Thursday as investors shrugged off the Federal Reserve's first interest rate rise in 3 years, with all three major indices posting strong gains a day after the Dow fell by more than 630 points. The rebound came as new data showed the American labour market remains resilient, with weekly unemployment claims falling well below expectations. Fed Chairman Kevin Walsh raised rates on Wednesday, but said policymakers remain optimistic about the economy's trajectory. From New York, Mitch McCann reports.
4: Weekly jobless claims showing that fewer Americans filed for unemployment benefits last week than expected. Claims came in at 196,000, lower than the 207,000 forecast. As we heard from Kevin Walsh a few moments ago there, despite raising rates to curb inflation, policymakers are positive about the future outlook of the economy, projecting that it will expand by 2.3%.
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1: Hello, everyone, and welcome back to Book Talk with Clara. I am so excited to share another personal favorite of mine. This week's book is a captivating romance filled with ambition, family secrets, and unexpected love called The Fine Print by Lauren Asher. If you love stories about powerful families, dreamy worlds, and emotional relationships, this is a book you don't want to miss. The Fine Print is the first book in Lauren Asher's Dreamland Billionaires trilogy, which follows the lives and love stories of three very different brothers. Each book focuses on one of the brothers, giving readers a new romance while also exploring the complicated dynamics of the Kane family. The story takes place in the world of Dreamland, a huge entertainment empire that you can imagine as being similar to Disney, with its own theme parks, movie studios, and magical experiences created to bring people joy. But behind the success and glamour is a family filled with expectations, secrets, and challenges. In the first book, we meet Rowan Kane, the youngest of the three brothers. Although he comes from a wealthy and powerful family, Rowan is not the typical carefree billionaire. He's serious, ambitious, and focused on proving himself. After his grandfather's death, Rowan is given a challenge. He has to return to Dreamland and work there for a year if he wants to receive his inheritance. While working at Dreamland, Rowan meets Zara, a creative and optimistic employee who sees the world completely differently from him. While Rowan focuses on rules, success, and business, Zara believes in imagination, kindness, and creating experiences that make people happy. Although they start off with very different perspectives, their relationship slowly develops into something deeper. What makes this book so enjoyable is the contrast between the two characters. Rowan has spent a life trying to meet his family's expectations, while Zara encourages him to open up and discover what truly makes him happy. The story explores themes of love, personal growth, family pressure, and finding your own path. So, if you enjoy romance novels with a touch of luxury, drama, humor, and a little bit of fairy tale atmosphere, The Fine Print is definitely a book to add to your reading list. And if you enjoy Rowan and Zara's story, the following books in the trilogy continue with the other Kane brothers and expand the fascinating world of Dreamland. And that brings us to the end of another Book Talk with Clara. Thank you so much for listening. I hope today's book gave you some inspiration for your next read. And I'd love for you to join me again next week when we discover another story together. Until then, happy reading and take good care.
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After 2 long years away, the legendary Techno Parade makes its massive comeback on Saturday, September 19th. 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It all kicks off at noon at the Place de la Bastille. Follow the bass down the grand boulevards of the 11th arrondissement, all the way to the epic finale at Place de la Nation. 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
1: What if you find yourself in the middle of a fight, and at the end of this fight, somehow, you're still standing up? And so you think, maybe, I'll do this again. On the Next Snap Judgment, we proudly present The Rough House. Do not miss it.
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1: French former minister Rachida Dati has gone on trial in Paris for corruption. She's accused of taking money from Renault-Nissan in return for political influence. Dati, who's 61, who was justice minister under former president Nicolas Sarkozy and culture minister under Emmanuel Macron, is known to have been paid €900,000 by the car giant between 2009 and 2013. According to the contract signed in 2009, shortly after she ceased being a minister under Sarkozy, the payment was for legal services performed for the company. But magistrates argue the contract was used to disguise payments for lobbying work. Dati denies the allegations. A Paris court has sentenced a former school aide to 1 year of house arrest with an ankle tag for sexually abusing 9 children. It's the first conviction since a nationwide scandal erupted over abuse in France's childcare system. Nearly 200 similar cases are under investigation in Paris alone, with parents and advocacy groups saying their trust in schools is collapsing. A cascade of child abuse allegations against school aides, who mind pupils during after-school périscolaire activities, has rocked France in recent months. And French Prime Minister Sébastien Lecornu has asked ministers to extend targeted support for sectors hit hard by surging fuel prices stemming from the Iran war until the end of the year. French unions across multiple sectors held a day of strikes on Tuesday to protest issues from pay rates to rising fuel prices. The French government is due to present a budget proposal soon, a particularly delicate exercise, with Paris seeking to keep the deficit under control ahead of the 2027 presidential election. WRP News, I'm Paul McNally.
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born is the most universal of human experiences, but we don't talk about its history. Author Lucy Engel's researched its bloody, triumphant political past, coming up on Ideas. Ideas, an oasis for people who like to think. 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

This is your weather forecast for Friday. While Normandy will remain dry and cool, Paris will still have some light rain, around 20 degrees. Monaco and the coast will see some light rain until Saturday morning and 24 degrees. 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
1: Welcome to NewsHour from the BBC World Service. I'm Paul Henley. Coming up, a wave of killings of women in South Africa's biggest city has caused fear and anger.
2: We don't feel safe. None of us feel safe. If we walk into our cars, we have a pepper spray in our hand or we have our keys between our fingers. It's a constant hypervigilance.
1: Why does South Africa have one of the world's highest levels of femicide? A prized artwork drawn by Aztecs goes back home to Mexico. It's a rare critique of their Spanish conquerors.
3: They are addressing themselves to other Indians, and when they do that, they allow themselves to complain and to voice anger more than they do in sources that are prepared by, with, or for Spaniards.
1: And King Charles and his former brother-in-law go head-to-head over what's alleged to have been said about the death of Princess Diana. All to come after the news.
4: BBC News with Sue Montgomery. The head of NATO has told the BBC that recent Russian military activity in western Ukraine shows Vladimir Putin is becoming increasingly desperate because he knows he can't win the war. Mark Rutter said people should not be naive about what Mr. Putin might do. James Reid reports.
5: Mark Rutter's comments to the BBC follow warnings from European leaders that Russia may be preparing to test NATO's commitment to collective defence. Drone incursions into Poland and the Baltic states have become more frequent, and there have been a series of strikes close to the Polish border. Moscow has also been blamed for hybrid attacks, including a drone that failed to detonate at Leipzig Airport in Germany. Mr. Rutter maintained that NATO had all the options it needed to respond to any aggression. And he stressed that the alliance would not always make its actions public.
4: A UN fact-finding mission on Iran says there are reasonable grounds to believe America committed war crimes in two strikes in February that killed more than 170 people. A report says the missile strikes on a school in Minab and a sports complex in La Merde were indiscriminate. The US has previously denied striking La Merde and said it's investigating what happened in Minab. The report also found the Iranian authorities committed crimes against humanity during their repression of anti-government protests this year. From Washington, Tom Bateman.
6: The mission described civilians in Iran as caught between gross human rights violations committed by their own government and the nation's deadly conflict with the United States and Israel. US officials have previously said their military operations are conducted in accordance with the law of armed conflict, while Iran has consistently rejected allegations of systematic rights violations.
4: Latest figures show the numbers of migrants and refugees trying to reach Europe by sea have dropped dramatically, though related deaths have risen. 60,000 have so far tried to make the journey this year, down 39% in the same period last year. A third person has died from malaria in an outbreak linked to Frankfurt Airport. The authorities in Germany believe all were infected by a mosquito which arrived in the country by plane. Here's Paul Moss.
7: First, it was two people working at Frankfurt Airport who died. Now, someone who lived nearby has succumbed to malaria, with another local also infected. Mosquito traps have been set up at the airport, and scientists are trying to identify both the species caught in them and which country they came from. Malaria is treatable, and in most cases curable. But that requires sufferers to seek urgent medical attention. And it's fair to say this tropical disease would not be most people's first thought if they came down with a fever in Northern Europe.
4: World News from the BBC. The office of the Archbishop of Canterbury has withdrawn an award that the spiritual leader of the Anglican Church gave to a Pakistani Muslim cleric. It follows a backlash over revelations that the cleric, Hafiz Tahir Ashrafi, had previously praised the Al-Qaeda leader Osama bin Laden. Archbishop Sarah Mullally gave him the award last Friday, the anniversary of the 9/11 attacks. Lambeth Palace said the cleric was honoured for his promotion of religious tolerance. Five suspected Islamists have gone on trial in Nigeria over the mass abduction of schoolchildren and teachers in the southwest state of Oyo earlier this year. The nearly two-month-long kidnapping was blamed on militants from a splinter group of Boko Haram. One of Syria's biggest stars, the singer Asala, has been playing a concert in Damascus tonight on her first return to the country for 15 years. Asala openly expressed her fierce opposition to the regime of Bashar al-Assad as the uprising against his rule began in 2011. She was effectively banned from the country. Here's Sebastian Usher.
0: Before the uprising began in 2011, she was able to come and go to Syria. That stopped when the uprising began against President Assad. He tried to put it down and she spoke out against it. And one of her songs became one of those sounds that the revolution, as it was seen by the people with the uprising at the time, kind of played and sang along to. So she wasn't welcome back in Syria. So this is a big moment.
4: Scientists have confirmed the discovery of the first new cat species to be identified in more than a century. The wild cat inhabits the Yungas cloud forests of Bolivia, is part of a group known as tiger cats, and it took genetic tests to confirm it as a distinct species. BBC News.
1: Hello and welcome to NewsHour from the BBC World Service. We're coming to you live from London. I'm Paul Henley. In South Africa, what looks like a spate of serial killings near Johannesburg is casting light on the country's dubious reputation as having one of the worst rates of femicide in the world. For the ninth time in 2 months, a woman's body's been found in the city of Ekurhuleni, just east of Johannesburg. Our Southern Africa correspondent, Nomsa Maseko, has been reporting on this. What Nomsa describes includes details that some listeners might find upsetting.
8: The body that was found is that of a woman who's now been identified. She's about 35 years old, and she had left her home to visit her friends a few days ago and just never returned home. And the police have told us that she was found with her throat cut and that she had several stab wounds in her body. And this is the ninth body that has been found, but the sixth just this week alone, and that has sparked really outrage and fear among women in South Africa who have said, a countless number of times that they do not feel safe at all. The numbers are staggering, but the conviction rate remains very low, and that is what is of concern. Last November, the BBC did a story about the fact that there was a huge uptake of women going for, a firearm training and acquiring firearm licenses because they wanted to arm themselves in order, to protect themselves and their families. Their president has in the past spoken about the fact that, the uncertainty and the fear of women that, that they're feeling here in South Africa, but also established a gender commission. But rights groups have said the government has been talking a lot, but there's been very little action to show that the government of South Africa really is serious about taking such crimes, as a high priority and ensuring that they are dealt with accordingly.
1: The police have been advising women not to walk alone or use isolated routes. Here's Nomsa again.
8: I think what's concerning is the fact that police have not said that whether they are investigating the possibility of a serial killer or they are also looking into the possibility that these are copycat crimes that are being committed, by several people. But they've only said that they are closing in and say women need to just look after themselves as a precautionary.
1: Earlier today, Panyaza Lesufi, who's the premier of Gauteng province where the killings took place, visited the location where the latest body had been found.
9: I know the level of anger, the level of frustration, the level of despair. It's natural. I mean, if you have ninth body, no one would behave normally. But the investigators have done well. They've crisscrossed the country. There are people that have already moved out because they know we are looking for them. So we'll make a breakthrough.
1: The BBC's been hearing from women living in Johannesburg about how they feel about the murders.
10: These are people's mothers and sisters and relatives. And, they had a story and they had a life. And that was cut short by the growing rates of the femicide that is going on in our country. And it's very, very sad. And you kind of sit with it and you think, okay, literally, am I next? Am I going to make it home today? Am I going to make it to work?
11: It's about freedom and it just suddenly feels all very threatening. And well, everyone's feeling very vulnerable. You know, it's hit home. It's not in your nearest area, but it also feels very close.
10: You should be able to go to the grocery store. You should be able to just go about your day without thinking twice. It's like looking over your shoulder. It's exhausting.
1: Crowds of women gathered outside a memorial service to the latest murder victim with placards chanting, demanding justice. The latest killings have brought renewed attention to South Africa's long-standing crisis of violence against women. Girls and women were killed in South Africa at a rate of 12.2 per 100,000 people. In 2022, that was nearly six times the global rate, according to the United Nations. Bernadine Bachar is director of the Sarah Bartman Centre for Women and Children, one of South Africa's best-known support centres for survivors of gender-based violence.
12: People are fearful, they're anxious. There's a lot of anger from activists because it appears that not much has been done or responses have been delayed by the police services. It's almost the frustration that notwithstanding the fact that all the work that we do on the ground, we're just not able to get to a point where the numbers and the rates of gender-based violence are actually lowering. It's a Herculean task at this moment in time to try in South Africa to make sure that women are safe. We don't feel safe. None of us feel safe. I had a whole lot of activists. There were approximately 100 of us staying in this hotel on the East Rand of Johannesburg for this Indaba. And women again and again were saying they don't feel safe walking around the outsides of the hotel to get from the conference area to their rooms. So there's a lot of fear.
1: What would make women feel safer?
12: What would make women feel safer is that the South African police services did their job. If there was visible policing, if we had some sort of reassurance that there was a plan of how the police services and the criminal justice system are actually going to assist women in South Africa, it will make us feel better if we didn't constantly have to look over our shoulder. Actually, Paul, I think the worst part of it has been the onus that has been placed on women in South Africa by the South African police services. Services for us to keep ourselves safe. And that really was a slap in the face for many of us. The obligation to keep us safe actually lies squarely with the South African police services, not with women in this country.
1: Are there no-go areas for women, particularly after dark? Is that how people feel?
12: Oh, absolutely. So I live in Cape Town. I'm a runner. I will not go at certain times on the road at all. We don't have the opportunity to enjoy our mountains at all. No woman in South Africa will go onto a mountain by herself, even if it's for a trail run or something like that. We generally won't be out by ourselves after dark on the streets ever. If we walk into our cars, we have a pepper spray in our hand or we have our keys between our fingers and a plan as to how to keep ourselves safe. So it's a constant hypervigilance.
1: Can you shed any light on the man problem here?
12: Absolutely. So South Africa's problem when it comes to gender-based violence is quite unique. It is rooted in a huge unemployment rate. So we've got 8.5 million people in this country at this moment in time that don't have jobs. It's rooted in high rates of poverty. It's also rooted in high rates of substance abuse. And one of the drivers of gender-based violence also is rooted in the patriarchy. We've got a very patriarchal society where men believe that they have control over women's bodies, but also the after effects of the apartheid era that also spoke to power and control. So in South Africa, you've got a confluence of so many factors that makes it so difficult to actually address the problem. You need to come to it from very many different angles. You need to look at rates of employment so men feel that they're worthy, that women are also economically empowered and not trammeled to a perpetrator that she might be in a relationship with because he holds the purse strings. We need to start addressing the high rates of substance abuse in this country. So there's many things that really cause us to have one of the highest rates of gender-based violence in the world.
1: And apart from the approach of the police, as you see it, what would you highlight that makes women in South Africa particularly vulnerable and why the situation there is so bad?
12: It's a confluence of very many things. So we are very good in South Africa when it comes to promulgating laws. Our Domestic Violence Amendment Act, just to give you an example, has some very good provisions in it. One of the provisions of a law that was passed in January 2022, so we're over 4 years later now, spoke to online applications for protection orders. And this is a basic way that women in South Africa are kept safe when they're in relationships where domestic violence or gender-based violence is prevalent. That provision for the online applications 4.5 years later has not been enacted. So the implementation of policies, legislation, anything that would concretize a consolidated, collaborated, holistic approach to protecting the women of South Africa is just not happening from our government. We have these laws and they can't be enacted. The funding's not in place for many of the provisions that women that are subjected to gender-based violence might need, like shelters. Shelters in the country are underfunded. So it's a confluence of very many factors of a completely broken system.
1: Are the authorities awake to the fact that there is a femicide problem in South Africa and not just a murder problem?
12: I do believe that they can't but be awake to it. If you have just a cursory glance through all of our media, our social media, women are standing up and saying, I am afraid, you know, how are we going to keep ourselves safe? The statistics that came out not even last month that said that 569, I do believe, but it was over 500 women were killed in a 3-month period this year. And over 1,900 women, I do believe, in that same period were raped. These are our own police services statistics. They're official statistics. So it's not that they aren't aware that there's a femicide problem or that there are huge rates of gender-based violence. It appears that the mechanisms to address it, there's no appetite to actually make sure that those work.
1: Is there a chance, do you think, that this tragic spate of killings, the ninth, it seems, in 2 months in this limited area near Johannesburg, could make a difference, could highlight the problem in a positive way?
12: It might be that we will get to that point again. But like I said, it's the implementation of policies. It's the visible policing. It's the fact that we don't have forensic kits. It's the fact that there are month-long delays on DNA testing. It's a broken criminal justice system. And the fact that the police services is not working. It's going to need a coordinated response with all of the role players to get together and say, this is how we're tackling it right now. And we're not hearing that either from the president and or from anybody that is able to say, this is the plan going forward. Yes, they've announced that they're going to come up with a plan. So far, I haven't seen anything.
1: That was Bernadine Bacha speaking to us from Johannesburg. She's director of the Sarah Bartman Centre for Women and Children in Cape Town. We did also ask for a response from the South African government, but they haven't yet been available. You're listening to NewsHour. Coming up on the programme, we'll be hearing how public opinion in the US seems to be turning on the big AI companies and their data centres as people absorb catastrophic warnings about the future dangers of artificial intelligence. And has President Trump put himself on the wrong side of the political argument in upcoming midterm elections? Plus, why memories of Princess Diana can still be incendiary for the British royal family. BBC World Service, this is NewsHour.

0: Coming up in 30 minutes, we'll be in Russia, where our correspondent is following a very unusual campaign ahead of parliamentary elections.
1: During another TV election debate, one candidate bursts into song. The Communist Party, on we go. We're with the people, don't you know? The one thing the Duma has got was a lot of MPs loyal to the Kremlin. And for the president, that's the point of a Russian parliament.
0: The headlines, UN human rights experts say there are reasonable grounds to believe the US was behind strikes on a school and sports centre in Iran in February. More on that very soon. And a new species of cat has been identified for the first time in more than a century. I'm Paul Henley, and this is NewsHour, live from the BBC World Service. A UN fact-finding mission on Iran says there are reasonable grounds to believe that America committed war crimes in two strikes in February that killed more than 170 people. A report says the missile strikes on a school in Minab in southern Iran and on a sports complex in Lamerd, another city by the Persian Gulf, were indiscriminate attacks causing civilian deaths and damage to civilian infrastructure. Let's speak live to the BBC's Tom Bateman, who's in Washington. Welcome, Tom. This is pretty clear, isn't it? A very clear finding.
2: It's a detailed report, actually, and it goes into at some length on these two strikes, which took place on the very first day of the war as it was launched by the US and Israel against Iran. And you mentioned first that strike in Minab, which has had a lot of attention because it killed around 150 people, 120 of them children, according to the Iranians. And the key finding here is that the report backs the suggestion that had been reported previously in the US that this appeared to be due to outdated targeting information by the US that suggested that the school was still some sort of military target because it was close to a military base. What the report says is this amounted then to more than mere negligence, and therefore that it believes the US acted recklessly and there were reasonable grounds then to believe the US committed a war crime. Similarly, with the attack on the sports centre in Lamerd, which killed 22 people, the report suggesting that this was indiscriminate and therefore also constituted a war crime. Now, we have had in the last sort of 20 minutes or so a response from the State Department, an official basically saying that they've long had a problem with the Human Rights Council at the United Nations, saying that the council pushes anti-American rhetoric and anti-Semitism and appeases repressive regimes. As such, we do not give credibility to the findings of this report, it says.
0: Has the US ever formally admitted responsibility, particularly for that attack in Minab on the school?
2: They haven't for either. And on Minab, they have said almost from day one, or from the first week that they have been investigating that. Now, it's understood that the preliminary inquiry by the Pentagon found that this was likely a US missile, a Tomahawk missile that hit the school. But there has never been any publication of any findings. And I think in part the reason for that is we've had a lot of equivocation from President Trump, who has at times suggested that the Iranians could have been behind it, that he falsely suggested at one point the Iranians themselves have Tomahawk missiles, which they don't. And so I think it's been clearly difficult within the system for them to then publish a report that might contradict something the commander-in-chief and the president himself has said. But, you know, their stock response to this has always been that they're investigating. Those findings and have never been made public.
0: The UN report also takes time to criticise Iran for crimes against humanity, doesn't it?
2: Absolutely. And there's a very lengthy section which makes for pretty shocking reading. And you'll remember the uprising very late December into the new year in Iran, protests against the regime, that the fact-finding mission goes into a lot of detail about the way that this was brutally cracked down upon by Iranian security forces, saying that there was a widespread and systematic attack against the civilians of Iran by their authorities, many of which, it says, amounted to crimes against humanity, saying that the death toll, in its view, was far likely to be far higher than the official figure of more than 3,000 people. And some pretty chilling detail in there. They say, for example, that in some cases, security forces position themselves on rooftops and other elevated positions, firing assault rifles into crowds, and also saying that in total, at least 221 children were reported killed, some of them as young as 2 years old.
0: Thank you, Tom. The BBC's Tom Bateman in Washington. A centuries-old document that tells the story of the fall of the Aztec civilization after the arrival of Spanish conquerors is going on display in Mexico for the first time in more than 180 years. The manuscript's known as the Codex Azcatitlan. It depicts cartoon-like scenes from the Spanish invasion. It's been in France's National Library since at least 1898. It is widely considered to be one of the most valuable and insightful tellings of the history of the Aztecs generally. Camilla Townsend has been telling me more about the Codex. She's professor of history at the Rutgers University in the US, and she's a specialist on the Aztecs.
3: The Codex Azcatitlan is a really beautiful work of art, one of the loveliest of the Mexican codices. It is largely drawn in black ink and decorated in reds and oranges and yellows, sort of burnt colors, if you will. And it proceeds in a very beautiful way through their history, from the earliest legends up to the period of the arrival of the Spanish. It is illustrating all sorts of aspects of Mexica, as they call themselves, Aztec history. Some warlike and some times of peace.
0: For example, just describe what the figures look like. They're fairly primitive to some modern eyes, aren't they?
3: Yes, they are. I guess you might use the word cartoon, but I don't mean cartoonish. They are two-dimensional, but suggest three-dimensional. It's clearly by artists, Nahuatl or native indigenous artists who had gone to school with the friars and learned about Western perspective. One has the impression that they've learned to draw Western style quite recently, and so they're mixing Western presentation of the human body with all sorts of indigenous images and artwork. They show a road with a human footprint going along the path to indicate motion. And here and there, they do stop and war with their neighbors, but also do dances, sing songs, etc. So there they are, living their lives when the Spaniards arrive.
0: And do we know for sure that it was Aztec artists that did it? And were these pictures drawn at the time or as historical documents?
3: We are certain that these were Aztec artists, indigenous artists, because the imagery is so loaded with native iconography, with stories that the Spaniards didn't even know. There would be no way for a Spanish person really to have created this piece of work in the colonial era. This is based on legends and histories that were passed orally amongst the Nahuas. And we know these stories because they sometimes stopped and wrote them down in their own language for each other without a Spanish audience in mind. And it's only recently that we've even discovered these stories and read them. And these images match those stories. On the other hand, we do know that they did not do this right after the Spanish conquest, right in the early 1500s. It looks to me like it would be at least a century later, probably the early 1600s. And we say that because they have been to school learning the Spanish or European drawing techniques. They've introduced European dates right next to the Aztec dates. Like you'll have the year one house, and then someone will have written above that in a different writing the year 1164. So these are people who have been living alongside the Spaniards for a while.
0: So the Codex is coming home. How big a deal is that?
3: It's a very big deal. The Mexicans know, on some level, they all know what a grand history they have, the extraordinary nature of the civilizations that existed in Mexico before the conquest. But very few of them have the time, energy, resources, to go and get their PhDs in this subject, so they don't know much about it. And of course, making matters worse, much of their heritage was taken from them, literally removed from the country, largely by the French, although some by English and Americans.
0: Is there implied criticism of the Spanish, which wouldn't be surprising given that they were the invaders, the killers?
3: This text was created by Nahuas or Aztecs for their own posterity. They did not expect Spaniards or any other Europeans to be among the audience. And it's very interesting. When they do that, they allow themselves to complain and to voice anger more than they do in sources that are prepared by, with, or for Spaniards. The Spaniards appear not to good advantage on several occasions. They are violent. The people, even women and children, are having their limbs cut off. The very last page shows friars involved in torturing indigenous people who are tied to wooden sticks.
0: Professor Camilla Townsend, Aztec specialist at Rutgers University in the US. This is NewsHour.
4: Having cancer is hard enough.

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1: Still to come here on NewsHour, more evidence of the damage the memory of Princess Diana can still do to the British royal family. Are the tech bros forging ahead with super intelligent AI trampling on American public opinion? And the run-up to Russia's less than truly democratic parliamentary elections, all after this news.
2: BBC News with Sue Montgomery. The head of NATO has told the BBC that recent Russian military activity in western Ukraine shows that Vladimir Putin is becoming increasingly desperate because he knows he can't win the war. Mark Rutte said people should not be naive about what Mr. Putin might do, but NATO had all the options it needed to respond to any aggression. A UN fact-finding mission on Iran says there are reasonable grounds to believe the United States was behind two deadly missile strikes on a school and a sports facility in February, and that these constituted war crimes. The office of the Archbishop of Canterbury has withdrawn an award that she gave to a Pakistani Muslim cleric. It follows revelations that the cleric had previously praised the Al-Qaeda leader Osama bin Laden. Archbishop Sarah Mullally presented the award on the anniversary of the 9/11 attacks. Five suspected members of an Al-Qaeda-linked group have gone on trial over a mass kidnapping in southwest Nigeria. Dozens of children and teachers were abducted from three schools in Oyo State in May. German health officials say a third person has died from malaria and another is in hospital in an outbreak linked to Frankfurt Airport. The United States has imposed more sanctions on Cuba related to its nickel reserves and military enterprises, increasing its pressure campaign on the communist government. A manuscript that tells the history of the Aztec Empire in pictograms is going on display in Mexico after almost 200 years abroad. Scientists have confirmed the discovery of the first new cat species to be identified in more than a century. The wild cat inhabits the Yungas cloud forests of Bolivia. BBC News.
1: Welcome back to NewsHour. A very public row between King Charles and the uncle of his children, Earl Spencer, has dominated headlines here in the UK today. Charles Spencer has a book out about the life and death of his sister, Princess Diana, which is being serialised in the Daily Mail newspaper. And the King's at the receiving end of some damning allegations, including that soon after Diana was killed, he told Earl Spencer, "Rest assured, we'll forget her soon enough." The Daily Mail's Robert Hardman is also royal book author, and I put it to him that the response to this from the palace so far had been uncharacteristically outspoken.
3: The palace yesterday, when a short version of this story came out, the palace immediately responded in about 90 minutes, saying that they recognise that anger, fraternal grief, can cloud memories of events. So it was a response rather reminiscent of that of the late Queen when she said recollections may vary after some fairly incendiary allegations some years ago by the Duke and Duchess of Sussex. So that was unexpected. But I think what it shows is that the King is absolutely adamant. He's not going to let this version of events by his ex-brother-in-law, Charles Spencer, saying that he was somehow relieved, elated is the word that's been used, like a lottery winner is another phrase, by the death of Diana, Princess of Wales. It's absolutely, I'm pushing back on that. So 29 years on, this very well-trodden story, which was it was incendiary at the time. It's been one of the major elements, if you like, of the sort of post-war royal story. But here it is again.
1: And there is presumably no way of knowing who's telling the truth.
3: No, it is 29 years down the line. And as with any story, particularly possibly with any family argument, you know, within any family, people will have slightly or extremely different views of how a particular conversation might have happened at the time. I mean, you know, we're talking about conversations that were happening in the middle of the night and in incredibly heated circumstances a very long time ago. The one thing I've discovered writing my books about the royal family and talking to people around them and around the country and everything

0: else, is that people have a very settled view now of the king. People know what he's like. I don't think anything really surprises anybody anymore. And you look at the opinion polling, and the majority of people are pro-King Charles. I remember at the time he'd just become king, and there were a lot of disobliging headlines coming out from the Netflix series The Crown, then from Harry and Meghan's Netflix series called Harry and Meghan, and then from Prince Harry's own book, Spare. For about 12 weeks, you had a non-stop run of negative headlines aimed at the king. And the interesting thing was that the opinion polling in Britain just didn't change. Throughout that period, it stayed the same. And that said to me, people, they got their kind of view of him. The guy is going to be 80 in a couple of years. We've all grown up with him. We know what he's like. And I don't think this is going to really change people's minds. But it's going to make lots of headlines for the next week or two. It's a gripping read.
1: Robert Hardman of the Daily Mail and author of Elizabeth II in Private, in Public, The Inside Story. This is NewsHour from the BBC. I'm Paul Henley. King Charles has been warning executives from the artificial intelligence industry about the existential dangers posed by the fast-developing technology. He's been hosting the co-founders of NVIDIA and Google DeepMind, among many others, in Scotland, against a backdrop of global concern that the products have the potential to outwit their human inventors and render humanity redundant, possibly extinct. He told the tech bosses attending that their next moves would be key in keeping AI safe.
2: The decisions taken at this formative time will shape the world inherited by future generations. And so the task before you is not merely to advance a technology, but to ensure that it remains firmly in the service of humanity, community, and the natural world.
1: Earlier, Mustafa Suleiman, who is the chief executive of Microsoft AI and one of the founders of Google DeepMind, warned about some of the more specific dangers involved, speaking to the BBC today. He said that Microsoft's competitor Anthropic had developed its AI model Claude to think for itself and think of a conscious being with its own rights. He warned that could be disastrous for humanity.
3: I think that, unfortunately, they have anthropomorphized the model in what I think is potentially a pretty dangerous way, to encourage the model in its own training to be uncertain about its own welfare and its feelings and its existence, means that it reflects back that uncertainty to the developers, Anthropic, and to users when you're talking to it. So if you have a conversation with Claude, and it talks to you very deeply about the nature of its own potential consciousness and how it feels about topics like death and personal identity, then you as a user are going to start to think that this might actually have feelings, and it doesn't. I don't think there is any evidence to believe that. I think that consciousness is fundamentally a property of biological systems. It arises in our physiology because we experience suffering, and therefore we have preferences to choose left or right or do one thing or another. And the main objective in designing these superintelligent systems is that they can help us to do good in the world. We really do believe that they have the potential to solve many of our biggest challenges, from healthcare to energy. And I think that's very likely. In the next 3, 4, 5 years, we're going to see immense breakthroughs. But at the same time, these systems are so powerful that adding the complex idea that maybe they can reflect on their own existence and try to preserve themselves seems like it would make it much, much harder to control these sorts of systems and direct them to the kinds of things that we care about.
1: So with all the dire warnings and reports of AI agents going rogue, how are Americans feeling? These people were asked whether they thought AI should be reined in.
4: I think everything should be monitored so that there is no abuse.
5: I don't think it will be the end of civilization.
6: It is being developed at a very alarming speed.
5: We have the power to stop that from happening.
7: I do think there needs to be some kind of regulation down the road here.
8: There are countries out there that are getting way ahead of us, and we need to stay competitive.
9: I think the risk outweigh the benefits.
7: I think it can do a lot of good in the world, but left unmonitored, I think it could be a catastrophe.
1: Will such anxiety feed into the upcoming midterm elections when the two main parties in Washington battle for control of the House of Representatives and the Senate? Amber Kak is co-executive director of the AI Now Institute, a research center in the US, on the line to New York. I asked her for her sense of how the American public felt about AI right now.
10: Yeah, the polling numbers from today are fairly dramatic. 70% of all Americans seem to think that AI is on the precipice, or certainly it has the potential to destroy humanity. But I think what's important to remember is that actually a year of polling says the same thing, which is that across the political spectrum, Americans are very worried about what this technology portends for their future, and that they're overwhelmingly in support of government regulation of industry.
1: And big protests against data centers, are they the same thing as protests against AI?
10: Yeah, I think that this weekend has acted as a catalyst for a foundation that has been building for at least a year. It sort of lit a fire under pushback, and that pushback didn't come from industry insiders, and their fears about global extinction. It came from pushback by ordinary people to the material consequences that they were already feeling, whether that's data center organizers or parent groups or labor unions. We've seen a truly remarkable pushback, I think, across the country on many different fronts.
1: What are politicians saying? You've been in Washington, D.C. today.
10: Yeah, you know what is, it feels distinct and in some ways quite dramatic. It feels like, something has shifted in the air even over this weekend, because in Washington, the conversation today wasn't, do we regulate AI, yes or no? Is regulation going to kill innovation, yes or no? The new common sense is that it is absolutely urgent to get some accountability on this sector. It's not yes or no anymore. If anything, the fight is who is going to write the rules. Is it going to be industry or is it the public?
1: Well, according to Donald Trump, it's him and his great mind. He's the adequate control.
10: Yeah, I mean, it's interesting, right? Trump responded in the midst of all of this, including companies are out there warning that catastrophe is coming, and he's calling it a hoax. My read is that he's responding to market jitters, an industry that is now inviting technical and financial scrutiny that, frankly, it may not withstand, is very, very bad news for President Trump, because he certainly doesn't want any bubble burst moment on his watch. These are the same firms that are holding up the stock market. And so he said it, right? He said, don't kill the golden goose. That has nothing to do with the safety of the public. It's about protecting valuations and protecting a market that I think he is propping up.
1: Yeah, it's a tricky one, and he has a point that it's propping up the economy, AI, at the moment in a difficult downturn otherwise, with oil prices zooming up, etc. That it's a key support.
10: Right, but I feel like, just like the US-China arms race, but what about China, but what about the stock market? There's a point at which that these arguments fuel a race to the bottom that is frankly untenable for the public, right? It's at what cost? And I think what we're hearing from the public more and more is that they're not willing to be collateral in this race.
1: Amber Kak, who is co-executive director of the Now AI Institute. Australia has long considered the US its closest ally, especially when it comes to security. But given where Australia is in the world, there's another superpower vying for Canberra's attention. China is now Australia's biggest trading partner, even if the two countries are very far apart politically. And so Australia has to balance these two very different relationships carefully. The BBC's Katie Watson's been to Townsville in North Queensland to understand better what happens when a country's economic future and its security interests pull in different directions.
11: That's the sound of a live fire exercise taking place near Townsville in Queensland, Australia. The operation is part of a wider training program involving the Australian, American and Japanese armed forces, which, according to US Pacific Command, is set to strengthen defence cooperation across the Indo-Pacific region. back in 2012, just 200 US Marines were deployed to Australia as part of the Marine Rotational Force Darwin, or MRFD. Today, that figure has risen to around 2,500. So what does this increasing military presence tell us about the relationship between both countries? US Marine Captain Kevin Hicks.
12: We do like to call ourselves America's 911 response force. When it comes to the amount of Marines within the Indo-Pacific, can't get into all those details, but we do stand prepared to respond to any crisis out here.
11: While standing next to a self-propelled artillery system, which to me looks just like a tank, we also spoke to Australian Brigadier Ben McLennan.
13: So you're not currently fighting a war. What war are you preparing for?
14: We're rehearsing for a war, and the worst type of war, you know, a World War II-like war, a World War I-type war, a total war. Of course, we prepare for all sorts of other potential contingencies that our nation might require of us. But ultimately, a nation like Australia maintains its military to fight wars or to be prepared to fight them.
11: So nobody here will identify a war that they're particularly focused on, but it's pretty easy to guess who a potential enemy may be. Australia is in the Pacific region. The growing influence of China has put Australia in the middle of this geopolitical contest. For decades, the US has offered security to Australia, and this concern about a future military threat from China has brought that cooperation together. Live fire exercises in the Tasman Sea last year, causing planes between New Zealand and Australia to divert, was one example of several recent tense maritime encounters. But the relationship goes far beyond the military.
15: My name's Adam Armstrong. I'm a producer from Queensland, Australia.
11: The Australian cattle industry generates billions of dollars for the economy every year. In such a thriving global market, it's necessary to build relationships with both American and Chinese businesses. In fact, China currently has an insatiable demand for beef as the world's biggest importer.
13: So Australia plays this kind of dance between the US as a big security partner, China is clearly the trading partner, but you obviously have relationships with the two as well. Is that a fraught triangle?
15: The relationship with the US from a beef industry perspective is very, very long-standing. China has not been on the scene very long at all. 10 years ago, China as a market for Australian beef was almost non-existent.
13: Is that something that's taken you by surprise?
15: The rate of growth and sophistication of their market, or the level of increasing sophistication in their market, has been truly mind-boggling, far greater than any other country that I've been involved with.
11: With Australia caught between two superpowers, every exchange between their leaders carries weight. And in Beijing earlier this year, when Xi Jinping met Donald Trump, the Chinese president invoked the idea of the Thucydides trap, the theory that conflict can become almost inevitable when a rising power challenges an established one. Final word to Marina Zhang from the University of Technology in Sydney.
16: What he said in that kind of diplomat occasion, indicating that is not something he's just coming out of blue. And it is obviously discussed among the decision-making circles. So people are talking about this. So this is the, if not a transition of great powers, is at least power struggles of great powers.
1: That report from Katie Watson, you can hear more on the story on the BBC World Services documentary programme or wherever you get your podcasts. 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

0: We'll rejoin NewsHour after we tell you what's still to come on the BBC World Service. In 10 minutes, the inquiry is finding out if China's Polar Silk Road can change global trade.
1: The amount of time and fuel savings by using this route is very extensive, and this will only get better as more time passes, that less and less ice will appear in the Arctic.
0: That's followed by the food chain. This week, is it more expensive to have a healthy diet?
2: What we found is that 32.7% of the population cannot afford a healthy diet. They are entirely priced out of a healthy diet.
0: And at 23 GMT, the media show.
3: The right of reply is a tenet of journalism. It gives those involved in a story the chance to respond before publication.
4: But with public figures now using social media to publish their own versions first, some journalists say the right of reply has had its day.
0: Now it's back to NewsHour. Here's Paul Henley.
5: And here's a reminder of our main story and the discovery of a ninth woman murdered in South Africa's biggest city, Johannesburg, has sent shockwaves around the country as women fear for their safety. Earlier we heard from the South African women's rights advocate, Bernardine Bacha, on why there were such high levels of violence against women there.
6: It is rooted in a huge unemployment rate. So we've got 8.5 million people in this country at this moment in time that don't have jobs. It's rooted in the high rates of poverty. It's also rooted in high rates of substance abuse, but also the after effects of the apartheid era that also spoke to power and control.
5: One other headline, UN human rights experts say there are reasonable grounds to believe that the US was behind strikes on a school and a sports center in Iran in February and that these constituted war crimes. I'm Paul Henley with NewsHour. In Russia, tomorrow, Friday, sees the start of 3 days of voting in the country's parliamentary elections, the first since Russia's full-scale invasion of Ukraine. Critics dismiss the vote as neither free nor transparent, but the Kremlin is expected to use it to claim the country is united behind the policies of President Putin. From Moscow, our Russia editor Steve Rosenberg sends this report.
7: With power in Russia concentrated in the Kremlin, in the hands of the president, it's easy to forget there is a parliament, the Duma. And down at the Duma, it's election time. So, what is a parliamentary election like now in Russia? Occasionally bizarre. Welcome to speeches by candidates, says the host on state TV. She's standing next to six empty lecterns. The candidates haven't turned up, she adds. So, good night. During another TV election debate, one candidate bursts into song. The Communist Party, on we go. We're with the people, don't you know? Is this a party political, or Duma's got talent? The one thing the Duma has got, and certainly the previous one had, was a lot of MPs loyal to the Kremlin. And for the president, that's the point of a Russian parliament. Listen to what happened back in July.
8: Партии много, Родина одна.
7: We have many parties, but one motherland, declared the Duma speaker. Then he began chanting, Russia, Putin, victory.
8: Россия, Путин, победа.
7: The whole house stood and applauded. The message was clear. All parties in parliament should support President Putin and the war in Ukraine. Critics say the election is neither free nor fair and skewed to produce a docile Duma. The Kremlin has dismissed such opinions as unimportant. At a bread and biscuit factory near Moscow, out campaigning is Gennady Zyuganov, the leader of the Communist Party, one of 10 parties allowed on the ballot. The rows of identical-looking loaves speeding down the conveyor remind me of the Duma. It's not that all parties there are identical, but when it comes to backing Kremlin initiatives and supporting the war, they are very, very similar. And Mr. Zyuganov is proud of that.
9: In the last Duma, he tells me, every party voted for 170 laws to support the special military operation. In that sense, in the Duma, there is 100% agreement. Bread inspection over. It's time to chat to staff about what's on their minds. This worker says that half her salary disappears because of high utility bills and rising prices in the shops. Gennady Zyuganov mentions the Ukrainian drones targeting Russia. One recent attack destroyed a giant warehouse close to the bread factory. Are any political parties in Russia calling for an end to the war? Well, there is one.
10: За мир и свободу, за жизнь без страха.
9: On stage, in a packed Moscow theatre, Grigory Grishin reads out the manifesto of the party Yabloko. For peace, for freedom, for life without fear, for a ceasefire, for diplomacy to achieve peace. Yabloko had been the only anti-war party registered for this election, but the Supreme Court removed it from the ballot, an apparent sign of Kremlin concern that anti-war messaging will strike a chord with voters. Later, I meet Grigory at party headquarters. Despite its exclusion from the party list, some members of Yabloko, like Grigory, are running in individual constituency races. Although many Yabloko candidates have been having problems with the police, the courts, and have now been barred from the election. Grigory himself was taken to a police station and accused of propagandizing extremism. But he's still in the race.
11: The police are carrying out a political order. It's no secret. This way, the authorities are setting out the boundaries for the election. It's well known that the demand for an end to the bloodshed in this conflict with Ukraine is very popular. In my opinion, most people in Russia now want peace, and Yabloko helped people express this. That's why it's been excluded from the party lists and why individual candidates are being barred.
9: And what about the public? Do Russians believe that this election will make any difference to their lives? On the streets of Moscow, I gauge the mood.
12: In what way do you think life will change because of the elections or after the elections?
13: Well, to be fair, I don't think it will change in particular. I think it would be pretty much the same.
14: I think a lot of people in our country wants change, but we haven't any instruments for this. We haven't voices. We haven't voice.
12: So how can people change their country?
14: I think we can change country. Go to another country. That's all.
12: That's sad. It's your country. This is your country as well.
14: Very sad. This is my country. This is my motherland. I love my motherland, but I don't love this situation because I haven't voice.
12: What would you like to change most of all?
15: I just want in all the world will be peace without that bad political situation, you know.
12: And how can that happen?
15: That's hard to say because people mostly can't change anything. We don't have a voice in that situation and just need to accept it.
9: And although he's standing for parliament, Grigory Grishin's expectations are very low.
16: Выборы в России никогда не приводят к смене власти.
11: Elections in Russia never bring a change in government. At best, they can influence it or send a signal. But power in Russia has never changed because of an election. That's just how Russia is.
9: Which brings us back to where we started, to the Kremlin. Because it's here that questions of war and peace are decided. It's here that ultimate power in Russia lies.
5: Our Russia editor, Steve Rosenberg, reporting from Moscow. That's it for now. Thank you for listening to this edition of NewsHour for a Thursday evening UK time. Bye-bye.

This is your weather forecast for Friday. While Normandy will remain dry and cool, Paris will still have some light rain, around 20 degrees. Monaco and the coast will see some light rain until Saturday morning and 24 degrees. 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
1: French former minister Rachida Dati has gone on trial in Paris for corruption. She's accused of taking money from Renault-Nissan in return for political influence. Dati, who's 61, who was justice minister under former president Nicolas Sarkozy and culture minister under Emmanuel Macron, is known to have been paid €900,000 by the car giant between 2009 and 2013. According to the contract signed in 2009, shortly after she ceased being a minister under Sarkozy, the payment was for legal services performed for the company. But magistrates argue the contract was used to disguise payments for lobbying work. Dati denies the allegations. A Paris court has sentenced a former school aide to 1 year of house arrest with an ankle tag for sexually abusing 9 children. It's the first conviction since a nationwide scandal erupted over abuse in France's childcare system. Nearly 200 similar cases are under investigation in Paris alone, with parents and advocacy groups saying their trust in schools is collapsing. A cascade of child abuse allegations against school aides, who mind pupils during after-school périscolaire activities, has rocked France in recent months. And French Prime Minister Sébastien Lecornu has asked ministers to extend targeted support for sectors hit hard by surging fuel prices stemming from the Iran war until the end of the year. French unions across multiple sectors held a day of strikes on Tuesday to protest issues from pay rates to rising fuel prices. The French government is due to present a budget proposal soon, a particularly delicate exercise, with Paris seeking to keep the deficit under control ahead of the 2027 presidential election. WRP News, I'm Paul McNally.
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3: 'Not everyone gives birth, but everyone is born. And since birth is the story of us all, why aren't we more curious about its history? That's what Lucy Inglis wanted to know.
4: I think I was trying to answer why we don't put the emphasis on this life-changing, fundamental event, because it's fundamental to humanity and the continuation of humanity.
3: Welcome to Ideas. I'm Nahla Ayed. Historian Lucy Inglis spent 15 years researching birth around the globe and across the centuries. Her book is called Born, A History of Childbirth.
5: This book contains many stories of individual women and mothers, pieced together from Ice Age bone fragments, medical scrolls, and 19th century pamphlets about contraception. But their voices have not been easy to find.
4: I think there are many, many books focused on the experience of pregnancy or the experience of birth. Many of them are great texts. I don't think there is much information on the female experience of birth, whether it's individual or collective, within society and different societies.
3: She wanted everyone to know more about the history of birth because she thinks the relative silence around birth belongs to all of us.
4: I think it's partly to do with that dreaded phrase, the patriarchy. But women can undermine the reproductive experience as much as anyone else. We've developed this idea that it's a challenge that you take on and you should just deal with it.
3: Another factor in the silence is the raw bodily realities of the subject.
4: Childbirth is really messy. I mean, and pregnancy can be fairly gritty.
3: And as some know all too well, pregnancy and birth can go wrong.
4: We don't really want to talk about that because the outcome for most people is so positive. You get a baby, you know, it's a new life. It's all focus on the good things. That's not to say we should focus on the bad things, but we're talking about the whole experience and as it's lived by women every day.
3: Lucy Inglis wanted to look unflinchingly at that whole experience. So before we begin, a word of warning. Our conversation could be a tough listen if you're pregnant or have suffered a recent reproductive loss. Though you're definitely not alone in that.
4: We were going through quite a complicated time with fertility and my husband and I, and trying for children and being pregnant and not being successful, which many people experienced.
3: These situations can be life-changing, both personally and, in a historian's case, professionally.
4: My vocation is finding out as much as I can about particular subjects. So, of course, I was fertility and pregnancy, you know, obsessed for quite a long time. And it was only towards the end of that period, because we had set a limit on when we would stop trying, that objectivity emerged. And I realised that I could bring my experience as a historian to bear on the subject for not just me and not just the individual woman, but for people to understand that there's so much to this subject.
3: I asked Lucy Inglis to start at the beginning with the singular mechanics of human birth.
4: We are unique because the female pelvis is too small to give birth to a truly fully developed baby. Hence, we are born early to facilitate the birth. This is called the obstetrical dilemma. We don't really know why we have evolved to be this way. It could be to do with us learning to walk upright for extended periods. Hence, the balance of the body changes and the pelvis is smaller.
3: Mm.
4: So the human infant is incredibly dependent upon caregivers for months when it's born, it doesn't exist outside of us, really. So we form these very, very close bonds with offspring, with the newborn, and our bodies have evolved to make that hormonally possible and essential, and emotionally essential, because then we are bound to this child to keep them alive. That does make the human race unique.
3: It has also had practical consequences. You point out that women, ideally, as a result of the obstetrical dilemma, need help in giving birth. Who was helping them for most of human history?
4: For most of human history, it would have been other women that they were closely associated with in their community. And from the very early texts that we have, pictures, hieroglyphs even, from ancient Egypt, there are two assistants. There's one behind the woman and one in front. And it's quite likely that in very early communities, the woman who was offering literal physical support, as in bracing, then there would be someone else who was providing refreshment and keeping the place warm and bringing blankets or skins or something, dealing with comfort in general. But the two essential members are the sort of the bracing position and the business end.
3: As you indicate, this history that you've written goes right back to the beginning. What kind of evidence or storytelling exists about childbirth in, say, the Paleolithic period?
4: Mainly it's archaeological, which is great in terms of we have the knowledge from those events. It's also very sad because we only really see the fatalities. Mm-hmm. We don't see the success stories. There is an exception in Denmark called the Fisherwoman of Barum, and she died probably of sepsis. She was originally thought to be a fisherman and catalogued in a museum as such. But it turned out that when they examined her pelvis, it was scarred on the inside from having up to between 10 and 12 children, they think.
3: Oh, wow.
4: But there are artworks from the Australian continent. Because of their different religious beliefs, you have quite a lot of the very early goddess depictions. And it's literally the mother squatting and the baby emerging head first, usually surrounded by animals and symbols of the natural world.

0: Women are shown giving birth among animals, often stags with preternaturally large antlers, bears, and sometimes birds, in early hunter-gatherer cave art. It's thought that these paintings were made when caves were used for temporary shelter during hunting phases or as ritual sites. This does not, however, mean that early women simply hunkered down and gave birth during the hunt before resuming their subordinate role. It's more likely that the scenes depict a symbolic part of the life cycle of a woman and represent unity with the natural world. These images are sometimes called double goddess figures, although this is misleading as they show a child being born in the safest possible way, head down, rather than a cosmic mythology we cannot hope to understand. It is not a leap to imagine that this would be something hoped for by any laboring woman, given that for much of human history, a breech birth, when the baby is born the wrong way around, feet first, could spell death for both mother and child. Women were not just represented in art, they were also makers. In 8 cave complexes in France and Spain, a significant proportion of the handprints that accompanied paintings of the hunts, judged by shape, size, and relative finger lengths, were from hands belonging to women.
1: In 2008, a carved female figurine was found in Germany that was about 40,000 years old. Can you describe it?
2: This is the Venus of Holofels.
1: Yeah.
2: Yeah, she's wonderful. Quite a lot of the Venus figures, you get a few different kinds. You get very slim, young Venus figures, sort of ethereal. You can see that they're symbolic. Whereas the Venus of Holofels is a very, very crude carving of a woman after giving birth. I think she's got marks around her ribs indicating, emphasizing her sagging stomach. And the genitalia is ravaged, let's be honest about that. One of the things that we don't talk about with modern labor and childbirth is the trauma the female pelvis and the soft tissue goes through during this process.
1: And what's the story, do you think, that she's telling, this figure?
2: If the theories are correct, this was the feeling of one woman about her body postpartum. And the evidence that we have from the size and the way it's carved is that it was supposed to hang from her neck or from someone's neck.
1: Like a pendant.
2: Like a pendant. So she was looking down at her own body and looking down on this little carving. Whether she carved it about herself or whether it was carved about someone else, I think it brings the immediacy of that moment, of the shock of everything that's gone on in those, whether it's hours, whether it's days, whether it was 35 minutes, you know. It's just a great depiction that crosses all the boundaries of time.
1: One theme that emerges from your book is that birth doesn't just happen naturally, that it's a lot of effort and work, both physical and mental. Historically, do you think women get enough credit for that kind of effort?
2: No, yeah. I don't. For those 9 months, you are growing organs. I mean, that is, it's putting together flesh and blood meccano in the dark. Mm-hmm. And also, so many women take it incredibly seriously and always have done. If you look back to ancient history, the Hittites, the Elamites, all the people of the ancient civilizations really put so much emphasis on women's reproductive health and the course of a pregnancy, which led to lots of negative things like superstition and taboo. But equally, you could see how important and how invested these people were.
1: The term natural comes up a lot when we talk about childbirth, but you say that cultural values have always shaped the experience of childbirth. Can you give an early example of the kinds of cultural beliefs and taboos that would have influenced the act of giving birth?
2: Most of them emerge around the time of established religion, which isn't a surprise in itself because established religion is about control. So you're always looking for the next thing to control. But the earlier customs, mainly people were just hoping for the birth to go well. And there are examples of very early spells and prayers. There's not much difference pre-Christianity in essence, two spells and prayers. They're essentially the same thing. And a lot of them are to do with, essentially, when you go into labour, you are a ship on the sea, and it's that dangerous. Mm. And all you're hoping for is a safe port, which represents the baby. And you are in the land of death when you're in labour, and essentially a limbo. So, which is why it's associated with water as well, because we have all, it's kind of like the River Styx, you know, passing over, and superstitions about water being associated with death. So all of these are in the earliest texts that we have.
1: So how are they expressed?
2: Chanting was quite common, I think, in the very early period, particularly in the evidence that we have from pre-Christian Northern Europe.
1: So chanting while the birth is going on?
2: Yes.
1: What sorts of things would be said?
2: The baby's very rarely mentioned. Mm-hmm. It's much more to do with the woman coming back to her loved ones. She is currently lost. And there is one that mentions pregnancy as almost a death sentence. Mm-hmm. And now that sentence is coming to pass, a bit like Faustus, if you imagine. You know, you've made this pact. The woman gets to be pregnant and has a possibility of a successful birth, but there is also this spectre waiting for her, and that's the deal she's made with pregnancy. And it's about the desperation of those final hours. And I think that's very resonant for women giving birth in times when medical assistance was not available.
1: What would you say is the most colourful superstition or taboo that you came across as you did your research?
2: Knots are a very common theme throughout childbirth. So very often in some of the Venus figurines, they wear girdles, and these girdles were knotted, and they contained a certain amount of knots, so which you undid a knot every week over your expanding tummy. And then hopefully when all the knots were untied, you were ready to go. Mm-hmm. And also they had an idea, because the uterus is such a strong muscle, which was a known fact, the idea that if a baby couldn't escape, it was because the womb was knotted. So this untying of knots means you're relaxing the womb, ready for the baby to escape, basically. And this passed over, it must have been tens and tens of thousands of years. And there is an incredible sort of culture of knot tying, or not being in the presence of knots, or knots in blankets. The way things are woven by a pregnant woman is also can change, depending on where you are, and results in some amazing works of art.
1: What about things to look or not look at when you're pregnant?
2: This is certainly was contentious into the 1960s or post Second World War, and this was, you mustn't look upon anything or be too fond of anything that is different. So being very fond of rabbits, for instance, you might end up giving birth to rabbits. And this was a theory. But also, more importantly, people on the street, there was a much higher incidence of deformity and accidental damage of people walking around than there is now because of medical advances. Things like vaccinations and changes and different diseases dying out, basically. And women, pregnant women, were told absolutely not to look at anyone in this situation, because that would affect their baby.
1: Extraordinary. You write that until the last three centuries, quote, the history of childbirth cannot be separated from the history of pain. What do you see as the most significant developments in helping labor pain?
2: Well, we've always had opiates. The human race has had a long relationship, an evolutionary relationship with the opium poppy, and also with henbane, which is it's a drug. It's a plant that often grows side by side with opium poppies, bizarrely. Yeah. It's one of nature's wonders. And if you eat opium gum and you're not used to it, it can give you terrible stomach cramp. And henbane eases the stomach cramp and enhances the effect of opiates. And a lot of early medical texts, particularly ancient Egyptian ones, emphasised the use of opium. It was that common. It was a panacea. So we've always had that, and it's almost so common that quite often it isn't mentioned in texts specifically, because people, if they had access to it, would have had it on hand in the kitchen anyway. It would have been part of the household medical cupboard.
1: Right.
2: And also, physicians thought pain was extremely important in judging the progress of any disease. So pain, and particularly pain during labour, told a physician as much about the progress as anything else. So anything that stopped him having that insight, he wasn't necessarily keen on. And I think that's something that's still going now. But then, of course, we get the early anaesthetics. We had them from the Crusades onwards, but they're a bit a club over the head more than helping you through labour. And you don't really need an unconscious mother. That's doesn't help anybody. Yeah, and then you got ether and chloroform, which could be administered in a measured fashion. The doctors who were successful with it, particularly those associated with Queen Victoria, for instance, who was quite vocal about her use of chloroform mm-hmm. in her births, and because she did actually want other women to not suffer in the way that she perceived she had. So chloroform, the physicians who used it successfully used it very judiciously and really worked. They often worked on each other to see what the tolerance was and how much you could absorb and still stay in the game of delivering the baby.
1: And yet, specifically in Victorian time, I believe, if I'm not mistaken, through your book, that there were people that felt that pain needed to be part of the birth experience.
2: Oh, yes.
1: Yeah, and even now, why? Where does that kind of ambiguous view of birth pain come from historically?
2: There is a big element, and there was when Victoria spoke up, of the British medical establishment saying, you know, as it says in the Bible, women should experience pain when they give birth, as if it's some kind of religious or moral obligation that you should be in pain when you're in labour. Mm-hmm. And however hard we try and get rid of this idea, the idea that if you're morally good and brave, you won't be in pain, it's so stubborn. It won't go away.
1: And yet it is an inevitable part of the process.
2: Yeah, you're going through, in terms of the baby, but also the associated material and fluid, you're getting rid of a lot of stuff in a short amount of time and going through gigantic hormonal changes, but also hormonally induced muscular contractions. You can assist with them, but you can't stop them. It's not, no matter how many breathing exercises you do, you're not going to stop it. Once that train is on the tracks, you are essentially a passenger in many ways. It leaves you in a position where people are dictating to you how much pain you should feel. I find that very, very odd.
1: And not only through the process, but afterwards as well. And even to today, it isn't something that's easily talked about in the company of other people.
2: No, because you should be so grateful if you've had a healthy baby. Mm-hmm. Why would you complain? That brings a sense of shame sometimes, which can become internalized because you haven't got anyone to talk to about it. And quite often, medical professionals aren't as sympathetic to a postpartum mother with birth trauma as they should be.
1: The last bit that I was hoping you'd mention also in terms of innovation to deal with pain is, of course, the epidural.
2: So a surgeon, my Spanish isn't too great, but called Fidel Pagé, he was a doctor in Morocco. It was in the very early times after the First World War of airmen losing their legs, and also with artillery and these sorts of things. So amputations of the lower limbs were happening a horrific rate, and he designed a spinal block for this operation to go ahead with the least pain mm-hmm. for the recipient. So the epidural became, from the late 30s, became accepted as a method for relieving labour pain. But then, of course, the Second World War intervened, so the emphasis went back onto wartime surgery, field surgery, where great advances are always made in horrific wars, which is such a sad thing. Mm-hmm. So after the Second World War, in the late 40s and the 50s, that the epidural passed into becoming the sort of backstop for labour pain.
0: The most significant development in reproductive history during the Renaissance was an extraordinary invention promoted by a famous English family of male midwives, or accoucheurs.
1: So the flip side of what sounds like a very positive story is a darker chapter in all of this. There's a family called the Chamberlains.
2: So yeah, the Chamberlains were a medieval family from Norfolk.
0: Guillaume Chamberlain was a French Huguenot surgeon who found refuge from religious persecution in England in 1569. He went on to have two sons, both named Peter, the elder and the younger. The Peters followed their father into the male midwife business with great success. They also used their father's secret invention and devised elaborate and bizarre rituals to maintain its almost mystical reputation.
2: They combined superstition and religion and a lot of hocus pocus when they would attend births.
0: If you summoned the chamberlains to attend a birth, a special carriage would arrive outside your house. Servants would jump down and unload a large locked box covered in gilded carvings. The chamberlains would give the impression that this gilded box contained some massive and highly complicated machine. The women in labor would be blindfolded and everyone would be ordered out of the room. If you had your ear pressed up to the closed door while the chamberlains assisted the mother-to-be, you would hear the sound of bells ringing and other sinister noises as the machine went to work. This was the legend that spread across Europe. In fact, the invention was not a machine at all. Inside the locked box was another, far smaller box that contained a carefully wrapped, extensive set of well-made cast iron forceps. Peter the Younger is widely credited with the creation of the forceps, but it seems more likely that his father Guillaume brought them with him from France, and that they originated from an even older design. In any case, the success of the chamberlains could not be denied, and they rose to the top of their profession.
1: Men and new interventions enter the birthing chamber in 17th century England, as described in Born, A History of Childbirth. It's a book written by my guest, English historian Lucy Inglis. This is Ideas. I'm Nala Ayed.

0: Inglis has written a global history of birth. She thinks we haven't looked deeply enough into the physical act that delivers each and every one of us into our lives. Mind you, there are practical barriers to general discussion. For instance, most people don't share the details of their birthing stories unless you ask directly.
1: My first daughter, Cushing, was 3 to 4 hours. I had burst blood vessels in my face because I pushed so hard, so many different positions. And by the time I did dilate, it was very quick, so they couldn't give me an epidural, which I knew I always wanted, even at that young age. I think I was 20 or 21 when I had her.
0: Even then, the most harrowing facts of birth can come to seem matter-of-fact over time.
1: My second daughter, I had health issues in the sense that I had preeclampsia, highly monitored after 5 or 6 months, and they had induced me because she wasn't moving out and also because there was some stress in her heart. They did an emergency C-section. Because my second was a high risk, they obviously knew the third would be a high risk as well.
0: Understandably, labor and delivery soon get displaced by more baby-oriented memories.
1: Their smell, the way they smiled, they looked. Those are the moments that I remember the most out of all three births.
0: So there's forgetting at the personal level. But Lucy Inglis says the forgetting is cultural too. In her book, Born, A History of Birth, she writes about the potential reasons for that, including inequality.
2: The input of women has so often been negated and overridden by masculine voices of doctors, husbands, organized religions, and theorists who've denied the needs, challenges, and realities of pregnant women.
0: But at the same time,
2: the history of childbirth includes other men too, ones who dedicate their lives to making childbirth safer.
0: Let's talk about the great historical shift from birth helped and attended by women, as you described earlier, to birth professionalized and overseen by men. What caused that shift?
3: So male physicians had prior to about 1730, had very much shied away from women's problems. Administering to them during pregnancy for sort of their ailments or writing a nice prescription was one thing, but many men did not want to get involved with examining women gynecologically or really.

0: let's say 12 hours after birth, and then 2 days later, they come back on their pony or with their horse and trap, and they have lunch with the mother to check that she's eating and that she's nursing and check on the baby. And these, all these relationships are totally invaluable. But because we're growing in the 1730s, 40s, we're going towards an increasingly urban and professional society, then men push themselves to the forefront of anything that's profitable. And that is seeing as many women as possible and ensuring their successful birth as quickly as possible so you can move on to the next patient. And this minimise, and the female midwives of the UK in particular were absolutely outraged by this intrusion. And it was the start of true female literacy, because many women were quite often brought up to read but not to write. But in the 18th century, that changed. So you get lots of fairly ordinary women who are professional midwives but are literate, writing serious pamphlets on the intrusion of men, and also saying men don't wash their hands, they don't understand the importance of hygiene in the chamber, they're not sympathetic. You can understand why, because for them it's a job.
1: Where did male midwives fit into this picture?
0: Male midwives come about around that time, and they are trained. We were particularly fortunate in London. We had a male gynecologist, midwife, obstetrician, William Smellie, very unfortunate name, and his Scottish compatriot, William Hunter, who ended up being the Queen's obstetrician. But William Hunter was very much Mr. Hands Off. He was great at the theory of pregnancy and everything that could go wrong. He was really good on things like preeclampsia and understanding the symptoms, and he didn't understand it as preeclampsia, but he knew what was going wrong. But Smellie was fantastic at training people, and he trained women as well, and he trained poor women for free to work in their communities. And he was very, very instrumental in London and throughout the UK, and actually eventually throughout the world, because his books on labour and obstetrics in general made it all around the world. So by the 1750s, he was training lots of young men and women.
2: William Smellie's success and reputation grew fast. He taught more than 280 courses on midwifery, each lasting a fortnight. He charged by ability to pay, so the many poor women who took his course paid very little, while the young men, hoping to break into the lucrative industry of man midwifery, had to pay the full fee. He also had a pregnancy doll, now known as a phantom. It was a half-life-sized anatomical model with a removable cushion fitted over the belly to hide the internal organs and uterus shown at full term inside. He would ask his students to gather round and instruct one of them to pull a string from the phantom. The uterus would then release a bag of small beer attached to a hidden cork, which poured out of the doll and all over the students to simulate water breaking. Many of the young men were shocked, which was his intention. Smellie and his phantom taught over 900 pupils of both sexes, who delivered more than 1,100 women in London's West End during their courses. Many of these women would have been poor, as patients were not charged, on the condition that his students could attend the birth.
1: How did the cesarean, the C-section, first enter the picture?
0: So there are lots of accounts of the C-section being used since the time of Caesar, but it was a death sentence for the mother. And very often they waited until the mother was actually dead to deliver the baby, which, as we know now, is usually fatal also for the baby, and unless it's done exceptionally quickly. The outcomes probably would have been much better with early intervention, but that's something we've learned over hundreds of years. But after the Crusades, again, a time of war and time of medical advance, because East met West, and we gained a lot of knowledge from the Muslim medical community and brought that back to Western Europe. But again, the outcome for the mother. And then in 1500, in the Alps, there was a sow gelder, which I found as amazing as an occupation.

0: I think he was probably an all-round pig keeper. Jacob Newfer delivered his wife Elizabeth by emergency caesarean section, and it was successful and she survived and is supposed to have gone on to have had other children afterwards.
1: Extraordinary.
0: Yeah. From the 1800s onwards, it becomes more common. People become braver with it because mainly because of surgical technique.
1: And so that's when they become more routine and successful.
0: Yes. And one of the big advances was that they worked out not to cut straight down the middle, but to make transverse incision, and which, if you think about it, is probably not the obvious one for a man approaching the task. But of course, that's the one that works best and avoids the major organs, which was a big concern for them. And if you read the early texts, a lot of failures are to do with hitting organs.
1: So when did birth as a hospital procedure first begin to happen routinely?
0: Yeah, this would be back in the 1750s when we started really building hospitals. And the early incidences, and again, with the event of male midwives arriving, it's kind of seen that you could have so many female assistants on a maternity ward. Again, rise of urbanisation. They could all be in one place, and then you could have these female attendants going round, doing the laundry, observing them moment to moment, but then you would have a man who was overseeing all of it. And unfortunately, in London, we were losing 80% of any ward to puerperal fever because they didn't wash their hands. And that's not to say that is not all doctors, as it needs to be said now, because there are lots of incidences of male midwives who are incredibly successful and they make a point of hygiene. So it didn't take long for people to work that out. But that became, it kind of emerged in the 1750s, and then in the 1780s, people were still saying, I don't think I really want to go into hospital. I think I'll manage at home. And then by about 1820, when we've finally got a handle, we don't really know what causes childbed fever, but we've got a much more of a handle on early germ theory, then people start to have more confidence in hospitals. And then by the 1850s, and we're really in the Industrial Revolution, hospitals were a necessity just for the amount of women who were giving birth.
1: Yeah. Could you speak to that just in general terms, like what you see as the upsides to that process of medicalizing birth?
0: It depends on how complex, because we think naturally possibly 1 in 8 pregnancies is compromised in some way and does need intervention. So otherwise they progress at their own rate, which is different for everybody. I mean, everybody's heard very quick labours, everybody's heard very long labours. So the upside of it is that someone has eyes on you pretty much all the time. And there are things that are not available outside a medical environment, such as, and this is one of also the huge improvements in and advances in medical technology. So we understood from about 1600 onwards that fetal heart rate was the great indicator of how well the baby was doing, and ear trumpets and things like that. But as we all know, there's a lot going on down there. It's quite noisy. So it wasn't easy to work that kind of thing out. And it wasn't, again, until advancements in technology from really the 30s that allowed us to listen to the fetal heart rate. And now it's amazing. You know, we've got the scalp monitors, we've got every monitor going, and we can monitor blood oxygen, we can do all of these different things, which is just fantastic, because you can have the calmest mother in the world for whatever reason, and the baby can be in distress. Equally, you can have an extremely distressed mother and the baby's actually okay. So those kinds of things are invaluable in a medical setting.
1: And the downsides?
0: And the downsides are unsympathetic experiences, I think, is probably number one. And also, anecdotally, because I spoke to a lot of women, I still think that early intervention is not adopted often enough. Mm. And I think that is, again, harking back to women not being taken seriously.
1: Which is a feature of women's healthcare even today.
0: Yes.
1: With that in mind, you have looked at thousands of years of birth history in your book. As you say, you've spoken to so many women as well. So this is a really big question, but how far do you think we've come in making childbirth better for everyone?
0: It's cyclical, would be my immediate answer. I think the 20th century, because we're moving at such a rate technologically and socially on every level, scientifically as well, to do with genetics and things like that, we can expect certain things from a birth based on the genetics. I mean, you know, there are all these different factors. So we've come a very, very long way, but attitudes most certainly are flexible and cyclical. And I think we're currently passing back into a period of global conservatism. And I don't think that helps mothers particularly, certainly in the experience of childbirth. And if you look at it from a scientific point of view, we're more successful in settled first world nations. We're more successful than we've ever been. I mean, if you look at Iceland and Finland, their statistics are, they're brilliant at it. They just get it right. If you look at Sub-Saharan Africa, we are not getting it right there. We're introducing medical technology that is unsupportable in these birthing situations, very often fails, and people put themselves out of their environment in order to travel to a hospital that then has no power. And they're reliant on something to save them and their baby that isn't functioning. Or, you know, there's no taxi, or the taxi breaks down, or there's no ambulance, or and we're making people rely on something that isn't going to work for them. So I think we have to rethink the fact that every advance is not an advance for everybody. And it is not always recognised or reflected in financial circumstances, because the United States of America does not have a great successful birth rate statistic.
1: What's the reason for that?
0: I think that there are enormous racial tensions regarding treatment of labouring women. And unfortunately, if you are Black or Hispanic, you do not get you certainly don't get the prenatal care in the majority of cases. If you're poor, you do not get the prenatal care mm-hmm. that you need. The catastrophes are usually younger women with less education who haven't been given any advice during pregnancy and are not living in secure circumstances, then receive poor healthcare and have very poor outcomes.
1: And it also has to do with the cost of healthcare.
0: Yeah, because it's just too much. I think entry level birth is something like 130,000. That's insane. I mean, it's just extraordinary, because how does anyone afford that?
1: But if you look back at all the work you've put into building this history of childbirth, how do you hope it can revise our understanding of the experience of childbirth?
0: I hope that the book gives people lots of information and individual stories of women who, for tens and tens of thousands of years, have tried to express what it's like to be pregnant and what it's like to give birth in extant artwork, all the evidence of their bodies even, and that they can experience a great sense of community and continuity through these stories, and also perhaps learn something they haven't learned before about how the science of childbirth is evolving, and also not feel that if they have worries or concerns that they're alone. Mm-hmm. You know, the amount of ladies that I've spoken to who have gone into labour really not knowing very much about what's going to happen, almost deliberately, which is not a criticism. It's just not my approach, obviously, having written a book like this, but there is validity in most approaches. And it's really important to believe that the female experience of pregnancy, but particularly labour, is so centralised, it's so personal, that there is a... Now, I think possibly more than ever, there is this idea that you have to do it on your own. And I hope this book shows that has not been the case for as far back as we have records. So you don't have to do it on your own.
1: Ask friends and relatives about their birthing memories, and you'll hear a range of experiences.
2: No matter how difficult you have birthing process. When you see the baby, you forget everything. So most of it I have forgotten about it.
1: Yet memory can come into focus.
2: I came from Pakistan, and back home, when I see it, it was completely different. My first experience was very difficult. My first child in 1968 in Canada, in Vancouver, didn't know anything, didn't know anybody at that time. When I started ready to go to hospital, but I was not ready to give birth, so they kept me in the room, isolated. I didn't have any support. But they didn't even let my husband come in. He was sitting outside the door. And I was by myself. Every half an hour, nurse will come and check me. And I was not ready. So it took me about 2-3 days. And I could hear they were talking when doctor came to see me. And they were thinking to have C-section. But they said they will wait. And another day passed. I was ready, but they had to forcept it. So it was very difficult. And especially if you don't have any support. I was by myself and I was very scared. I can't forget that. You don't talk to, like in my culture, you don't talk to men about pregnancy or birth or that. So I had nobody to talk to. And I was not very fluent in English at that time. I'm talking about 1968. So I couldn't really converse comfortably with the doctor or ask the questions. I wish I was among other people. Like if I was back in Pakistan, it would have been different. There would be my mother-in-law, or support will be there. They will tell me how to react at that time. At that time, I was alone and I didn't know how to do it. And even no nurse or doctor was around me all the time. And so I would say that was really very difficult, and I can't forget that.
1: Disparities still exist around giving birth. Loneliness and poor communication too. But overall, mothers, parents have greater agency than in the past.
2: These days, either you have midwife or you have doctor or you have nurses, you can talk to them, ask them questions. You need support.
1: There are choices now around giving birth in a country like Canada. Hospitals, home births, birthing centers, culturally specific birth practices, pain relief or not. Labor and delivery inevitably hold surprises, but parents-to-be are invited to design a birthing plan if they want.
3: My plan was not to have a plan at all. I didn't want to get too attached to how a labor should go. I was just ready to ride the wave and see how things went. So if I needed an epidural, I'd get one. If I didn't, that was fine too.
1: Pain and uncertainty are still part of giving birth. But for some, with the right support and a little luck, the experience can be meaningful and memorable.
4: So I labored mostly at home, and then by the time my midwife arrived to check my dilation to see if I should go into the hospital, surprisingly, I was fully dilated. So at that point, there was no going back. And so I came in and I was laboring with my support system, my husband and my mom and sisters. The most memorable moment for me was actually giving birth in a water tub, like in a birth pool. And it felt natural for me to use that method. When I am in water, I do feel calm. I feel warm. I feel supported. I wanted to do an unmedicated birth. And so I put it on my birth plan. I didn't expect it to be something that I was going to go through, because they say, you know, so many things can happen. And just the logistics of getting the birth pool to the hospital, I told myself, you know, I'll give it a try. If it doesn't happen, I gave it my best. But if it does, that would be fantastic. So the fact that I was able to actually labor in the birth pool, as well as give birth in the birth pool and have my baby come out of me while I'm sitting there with him while I'm still in it, it was such a fantastic experience.
5: It's funny because I'm not a very emotional person. I don't remember a lot of memories like that, but especially for my first daughter, I remember how she looked like a little cat, and that's how she kind of cried too when she first cried, like almost like a meow. And holding her and the smell, I had said, please clean her up before you give her to me. I'm not that mother. And she just smelled so beautiful and new. And just looking at her, I'm like, I just felt so connected to her.
1: I asked a final question of Lucy Inglis, whether there is one lesson she took away from looking at centuries of childbirth.
0: I think it's that the role of the mother should be more respected in terms of that short, brief window of her life when it's being turned upside down. And she's experiencing so much incoming and outgoing at the same time that it's difficult to retain a sense of self and control. And I think that hopefully this book will give people, I'm not saying they should be thinking of the book when they're in labor, but it will give them some kind of factual bedrock about how this is part of life and give them a sense of how they fit into one of the most important historical things that will ever happen to us.
3: The moment that I remember the most is the actual feeling of my daughter being born. It was unlike anything I'd ever experienced. I could feel her shoulders and her whole body just moving through mine. It felt like magic. It felt like an actual human coming through me and giving life to a new human. It felt like the world kind of stopped in that moment.
6: Pregnancy and birth are attended by myriad personal, emotional, social, and physical dangers, but also joy, triumph, and wonder. In 9 short months, from 2 cells, the body constructs a new life and brings it into the world in a unique moment where all is possible.

You've been listening to a conversation about the early history of childbirth with historian Lucy Inglis. She's the author of Born, A History of Birth. Special thanks to Nikat Mustafa, Amrina Patel, Mariam Muhammad, Anna Lukshich, and others who shared their birth experiences. This episode was produced by Lisa Godfrey with help from Nahid Mustafa, Nicola Lukshich, Sam McNulty, and Annie Bender. Lisa Ayuso is the web producer for Ideas. Technical production by Sam McNulty and Jean-Francois Bisson. Nicola Lukshich is the program's senior producer. Greg Kelly is the executive producer of Ideas. And I'm Nala Ayed.

0: After 2 long years away, the legendary Techno Parade makes its massive comeback on Saturday, September 19th. This year, we are throwing down a historic celebration. The 26th edition marks a legendary link between two iconic music capitals, Paris and Detroit, the official birthplace of techno. 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It all kicks off at noon at the Place de la Bastille. Follow the bass down the grand boulevards of the 11th arrondissement, all the way to the epic finale at Place de la Nation. The parade will end at 6 p.m., but more events are planned all night.
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1: To make Canada an associate member of the EU isn't just daring, it could also be historic.
2: We are looking for partnerships that are complementary, that reinforce our sovereignty. And that's what is on offer here.
3: I've been waiting for this stronger ties, I would say, with our Canadian brothers for such a long time.
4: We don't know what it means. We don't know how to make it.
5: The Prime Minister gets a standing ovation after his speech to the European Parliament, heading home with an invitation in hand for a new alliance. But countless questions remain both here and there about what this potential partnership means. Is it a marriage or a situationship? This is Your World Tonight. I'm Salima Shivji, also on the program.
6: This is just a really scaled up, a supercharged version of the traditional exchange.
7: But as long as my tuition doesn't get crazy, I'm cool with it.
5: Among the potential benefactors of any new ties, Canadian students. Ottawa is considering expanded membership in a major European exchange program that could see many more head overseas in pursuit of higher learning. Donald Trump calls it laughable. Mark Carney says it is about sovereignty. The Prime Minister today pitched European lawmakers on a deeper alliance with the EU. While the idea has its critics on both sides of the Atlantic, it is the clearest sign yet of where Canada is placing its bets as the trade war with Washington drags on. Jennifer Yoon has the details in our top story tonight.
2: We are not fair weather allies.
8: Prime Minister Mark Carney drawing on the deep ties between Canada and the European Union as he addresses members of the EU Parliament in Strasbourg, France, making the case that Canada and Europe must band together to weather today's volatile geopolitical tides.
2: This is about sovereignty, our ability to live as we wish. It's about the freedoms we must fight for every day. Because sovereignty requires resilience, the ability to withstand shocks.
8: And the way he's hoping to do that, through what he calls an alliance for the future that would broaden the economic and social ties between Canada and Europe. The European Parliament responding with a standing ovation. The president of the body, Roberta Metsola, highlighting how much Canada has in common with Europe.
9: A partner, a country that shares our values, our commitment to liberty, to dignity, to democracy, and our belief in open and fair trade. Ours is an alliance that is based on deep trust.
8: Trust that will lead to a win-win economic deal, hopes Jonathan Wilkinson, Canada's ambassador designate to the European Union.
10: They have a need for critical minerals. We have a need for capital to actually develop the critical minerals such that we can actually sell or process and build the batteries, magnets, and sell those.
8: Canada already has a trade agreement with Europe, provisionally active since 2017. Wilkinson says this alliance would go well beyond that.
10: This is being far more strategic about how we actually deepen those ties.
8: Also on the table, access to Europe's Erasmus program, which would let young Canadians travel and study in Europe freely. But the details still need to be hammered out. Federal Conservatives waiting to hear the specifics, including the key question, will Canada join the EU as an associate member?
11: The devil's going to be in the fine print.
8: BC MP Ellis Ross says he needs to know what it would mean for Canada to join the EU.
11: We have no details. We have no understanding what that actually means.
8: Carney promising he'll bring back details to Ottawa for a series of debates.
2: Committees, and ultimately there will be a vote in the Canadian Parliament for the final structure of the alliance.
8: He and European officials also trying to skate the wrath of U.S. President Donald Trump, who has threatened heavy tariffs if he deems this alliance a hostile act.
2: I'm not proposing a third bloc in order to become a great power rival, only with better manners.
8: More details are expected at the EU-Canada summit next month. Before that, Carney will head to New York for the United Nations General Assembly. Trump is expected to be there too. Jennifer Yoon, CBC News, Ottawa.
5: As Jennifer mentioned there, Canada's closer relationship with Europe could soon open new doors for Canadian students, with Ottawa now looking at joining Erasmus+, the EU's massive study and exchange program. Karen Pauls breaks down how it might work and some of the questions that remain.
12: First day in Lisbon.
13: Caden Headland flips through photos on his phone.
12: This is the campus there.
13: He studied in Portugal last spring as part of his University of Manitoba business degree.
12: And it's obviously a good experience to build your resume up to. It was one of the top 10 business schools out there.
13: Prime Minister Mark Carney wants to see more student exchange opportunities like this as part of an expanded partnership with the European Union.
14: Canadian membership of Erasmus+ would give your students and ours more opportunity to learn at some of the world's top universities, to broaden their horizon, and to build those lasting ties that will sustain our alliance for the future.
15: Erasmus+ is the EU program for education, training, youth, and sport.
13: Canada is already a recognized partner country, but opportunities are limited. Most students from Canadian universities rely on scholarships and student loans to cover expenses. They pay tuition to their Canadian university, and the programs focus almost exclusively on undergraduate and graduate studies. Full Erasmus+ participants get up to 700 euros a month to cover living costs, a complete waiver of tuition at the host institution, and it includes vocational training, apprenticeships, and even athletics.
6: This is just a really scaled up, a supercharged version of the traditional exchange.
13: Gabriel Miller is the president and CEO of Universities Canada.
6: We're at a moment in the country where the potential for Canada to fulfill its opportunities in energy, in nuclear power, in infrastructure are just being unleashed. Well, we need to unleash those opportunities in education and research too.
13: One of the big questions, who would pay for it? This University of Toronto student hopes it won't be him.
7: But as long as my tuition doesn't get crazy, I'm cool with it.
13: Carl Huebner is a UBC professor specializing in Canada-EU relationships. He believes it would be worth every dollar.
16: We need to train the next generation of young people who know how Europe ticks, how the European Union works.
13: Charlotte Murray is a University of Victoria student in Spain now studying finance and economics. She sees the potential for a brain drain if more Canadian students study abroad, but
17: there's also an argument to be made for having that talent gain a more global experience and global perspective and be able to eventually bring that back to Canada.
13: She and others say they're optimistic about what it could mean for Canada and the next generation of our workforce. Karen Pauls, CBC News, Winnipeg.
5: Coming right up, with 9,000 auto jobs on the line, Unifor says talks with Stellantis won't resume unless Ottawa stops the company from selling its Brampton plant to a defense contractor. Plus, the ongoing trade war with the U.S. is forcing many businesses to get creative. But some wonder how long Canadians will keep their elbows up to buy at home. And later, we'll have this story.
18: Je m'appelle le docteur François Marquis.
19: If you think that's a real doctor talking, think again. It's actually an AI-generated deepfake using the likeness of a Canadian physician to sell drugs on social media.
20: I think that any time content is being pushed to you and they're selling a product, that should be a major red flag.
19: I'm health reporter Lauren Pelly, and I'll have more on doctor deepfakes coming up on Your World Tonight.
5: A U.S. trade war that's not letting up, Canadian auto jobs on the line. Not the best backdrop for collective bargaining between Stellantis and Unifor. Now, the union representing some 9,000 workers is urging the carmaker not to sell off its Brampton, Ontario plant, calling it a symbol of Canada's entire auto industry. Philip Lee Shannock reports.
21: All they've done to us is, you know, put us on pause.
22: Unifor Local 1285 President Vito Beato says the 2,000 Brampton Stellantis workers should be making Jeeps.
21: We were supposed to be back to work right now as of today. And when you look at our plant, it's ready. It's ready to go and it's ready to build and our members are ready to get to work.
22: Instead, in a letter to workers today, Stellantis said market and trade conditions have changed, and it's looking at a range of options to create a sustainable long-term business case for the Brampton plant. The carmaker signed a memorandum of understanding to look at selling those operations to Canadian armored vehicle maker Rochelle. Unifor National President Lana Payne urged Stellantis, which is in the middle of bargaining a new collective agreement with the union, to hold off on deciding the plant's future.
0: Don't close, don't sell. Protect the integrity of the plant as a bridge to future vehicle production.
22: She says Rochelle is no substitute for Stellantis.
0: Let's be clear here. This is a defense contractor. They exist by government procurement. It is and cannot compare to a commercial enterprise building vehicles.
22: Payne called on governments to intervene, saying potentially thousands more jobs could be lost and the entire industry is at risk. Stellantis also has operations in Toronto, Windsor, and Red Deer, Alberta.
0: If the commitments Stellantis made can be broken in Brampton, they can be broken anywhere.
22: Stellantis and Rochelle say they're in non-binding talks and a potential sale is better than allowing an important industrial asset to remain idle indefinitely. Greg Layson is an analyst with Automotive News Canada. He says it's unlikely Rochelle would keep all the workers and wages and benefits would likely suffer.
1: Yeah, sure. They'll build 3 to 4 vehicles per day there. That is not the same as mass production of motor vehicles that are used and bought across this continent.
22: The plant has been idle since 2023 as Stellantis retooled to build the Jeep Compass, then announced it was moving production to the U.S. because of tariffs. Layson says over the years, Stellantis has received hundreds of millions of dollars in government bailouts to maintain operations here and protect jobs in Canada. Federal Industry Minister Melanie Joly urged Stellantis and its Unifor workers to find a solution.
3: We want a new model at the Stellantis plant, and we'll put maximum pressure to make that happen. And if they don't, we'll get our money back.
22: The current collective agreement between the automaker and the union is set to expire Sunday. Philip Leshanock, CBC News, Toronto.
5: As Mark Carney pitches diversification overseas, some companies are trying the same tack here at home. Kayla Hounsell now on how the trade war with the U.S. is forcing Canadian firms to get creative.
23: At Mally Industries in Dieppe, New Brunswick, they're used to creating products to respond to emergencies. They make ambulances. But now the 80 people who work here are being forced to respond to an emergency of a different kind. The trade war.
24: So there were definitely long days, long hours.
23: Deji Aola is the company's engineering and product development manager. He hasn't had much rest since early 2025 when the U.S. began threatening tariffs.
24: It's almost like your brain is never turned off because you have to constantly make sure that you're thinking about 10 steps down the line.
23: The company had been doing nearly half of its business in the U.S., but that's dried up almost entirely. Now it's making up for that in less than a year, unveiling a brand new vehicle for prospective clients in Quebec and Alberta. In BC, packaging company Cancor says it has also figured out the pivot. When its cardboard boxes got caught up in the trade war, co-founder Baha Naemi got on the phone, calling up his competitors and ramping up production so Canadian businesses could buy their boxes at home instead of south of the border.
25: That we are prepared to absorb any void that would be felt by stopping corrugated box imports into BC.
23: The thing that both of these companies in two different industries on opposite sides of the country have in common is this.
25: Early 2025, when the initial tariff threats started, we were able to separate the signals from the noises.
23: They both got to work immediately. The question is whether these big ideas are lasting solutions.
26: And it can be done, but it requires a lot of human capital. We're really
23: Ian Lee has been teaching strategy at Carleton University's Sprott School of Business for 35 years.
26: It's the threat of failure, the threat of competitive attack, the threat of loss of markets that is the spur or the driver to innovate.
23: But Lee cautions patriotism is not a business strategy and companies can't rely on the buy Canadian mood of the moment long term. To truly make these pivots permanent, he says, they still have to make a better product. All involved acknowledge not every industry can pivot this hard, but experts say exactly how much business Canada can bring home might just depend on the innovation of those who can. Kayla Hounsell, CBC News, Halifax.
5: The leader of the BC Conservatives is vowing to stay on despite calls for her departure from within her own party. Carrie Lynn Finley spoke this morning at the Union of BC Municipalities Convention in Vancouver. It came after a tense caucus meeting last night in which two MLAs asked her to resign as party leader. Nine MLAs have left the Conservative caucus since August, defectors raising concerns about Finley's leadership and the direction of the party.
2: I'm not going anywhere. 27,000 party members voted for me as leader who will collaborate and welcome anyone from any background or political alliances before who share our common sense vision for change.
5: On rumors of a snap election, Finley calls it a calculated move by the BC NDP, but adds she and her party will be ready. Yesterday, Premier David Eby confirmed he has hired a campaign manager and informed his caucus to be prepared for an election. Manitobans have changed their clocks for the last time. The province will be sticking with daylight saving time year-round. It means more light in the evenings in winter, but also some darker mornings. Doctors in the province issued a statement strongly supporting the move. They say research shows changing the clocks contributes to more heart attacks, injuries, and mental health concerns. British Columbia, Yukon, Northwest Territories, Alberta, and Saskatchewan are also committed to a year-round time zone. A new warning from some prominent Canadian doctors. They say their faces and voices are increasingly being stolen and used in AI-generated videos to sell health products online. Lauren Pelly takes a look at those deep fakes and how to avoid being scammed.
4: Je m'appelle le docteur François Marquis.
8: This video sure sounds like Dr. François Marquis, and it looks like the Montreal critical care physician too, but it's actually a deepfake, AI-generated video of his face and voice used to advertise drugs on social media.
4: And this time I'm selling something that is supposed to fix your joints.
8: While the video was fake, Marquis said the scam behind it was very real.
4: And I had patients, actual victims, come for me in the ICU, wanting to get their money back.
8: He's not the only prominent Canadian physician being deep-faked. During the COVID-19 pandemic, online ads used an AI-generated version of Canada's former top doctor, Theresa Tam, and BC's provincial health officer, Dr. Bonnie Henry.
9: It is still happening, on and off.
8: Henry spoke to CBC News about the experience this week.
9: It's very disturbing because you know that people are taking things that are real and distorting them.
8: The federal government says anyone who may have been a victim of fraud or cybercrime can file a police report or contact the Canadian Anti-Fraud Centre. But both Marquis and Henry say the fake ads are tough to take down.
4: I started complaining to the police a few years back. I sent them the videos and basically I was told that there's nothing they can really do.
9: I think our organizations are, whether it's police services, whether it's universities, whether it's employment organizations, they're not really prepared yet to support people who are going through this.
8: Another challenge now is AI video keeps getting tougher to spot. One study found up to half of its participants couldn't tell the difference between authentic medical videos and deepfakes.
10: On the internet, everything causes cancer because that is, you know, fear-driven content that is going to get engagement. And we're seeing it more and more from these, you know, AI doctors.
8: Researcher Timothy Caulfield is a professor of health law and science policy at the University of Alberta. He says doctor deepfakes are exploiting public trust. But in reality, Canadian physicians aren't supposed to peddle pills on social media. That's because of strict standards enforced by medical colleges in Canada, which don't allow doctors to advertise regulated drugs or medical devices.
10: Yeah, I think that any time content is being pushed to you and they're selling a product, that should be a major red flag.
8: The bottom line, be skeptical of online videos before you hand over your credit card. Lauren Pelly, CBC News, Toronto.
5: In Yemen, fierce fighting and a lightning-fast advance of the Iran-backed Houthi rebels has pushed tens of thousands of people from their homes. That's after a fragile four-year ceasefire fell apart between the Houthis and the Saudi-led coalition supporting Yemen's internationally recognized government forces. More than 100,000 Yemenis have been displaced internally, many from Taiz, a besieged city in the southwest, including Rawia Hassan, the mother of seven. We escaped barefoot and got separated from our children, she says. We lost our livestock, lost everything. Hundreds have also escaped the country entirely, fleeing to Djibouti, taking the perilous crossing over the Bab el-Mandeb Strait. That's the strategic waterway that the Houthis now effectively control. Saudi Arabia had been using it as the main workaround for its oil exports since the Iran war severely hampered the Strait of Hormuz. The toll of the fighting on civilians in Yemen is rising, says United Nations spokesperson Stéphane Dujarric, and the known casualties are overwhelmingly women and children. He says more aid is urgently needed.
6: Security incidents impacting humanitarian premises, supplies, and movements are, of course, hindering our operations. The scale of these constraints is clear. Our partners have 15,000 emergency kits ready to be distributed, but road closures mean most of them cannot get to those who need them in time.
5: Baraz Shiban is an analyst on Yemen and the Gulf for the London-based Royal United Services Institute. He says the Houthis have honed their tactics and the speed of their advance has shocked observers.
7: At the beginning, it was some random missiles that really didn't hit anywhere. But by time, it was improving. They were starting to hit oil facilities. They're becoming more accurate and actually causing real damage to Saudi infrastructure. Right now, the Houthis do not want to engage in any talks. They have the momentum. They feel they can even gain more territory. They're emboldened. They like the attention of the international community. And now they're hitting Saudi Arabia, and they will keep hitting them hard.
5: The Houthi rebels and Saudi forces continue to trade attacks, with three children reportedly killed today. This is Your World Tonight. I'm Salima Shivji. You can hear Your World Tonight wherever you are. Just subscribe to our podcast on your favorite podcast app or download the CBC News app to listen live. Go to the local tab and press play. Alberta has launched a dual practice system for healthcare, letting surgeons work both public and private shifts to cut wait times. But will it actually clear backlogs? Senior health reporter Christine Birak sat down with patients and looked at the data to see if private access shrinks public lines or makes them worse. Meet two patients.
11: The pain is unbelievable.
5: 77-year-old Cheryl Stewart painstakingly tries to walk through her living room in Edmonton.
12: Like it was literally killing me.
5: Across the country in Charlottetown, Neil Payne understands her suffering. Both were in desperate need of hip replacement surgery. Cheryl stayed on the public wait list. Neil, a father of seven in his late 50s, gave up waiting, taking on more than $20,000 in debt to pay for surgery in Quebec.
12: I'm getting into that age where I'm going to retire, and it's a big hit, really.
5: To cut delays, Alberta plans to let doctors work in both public hospitals and private clinics. This dual practice model mimics Quebec, while Ontario remains almost entirely public. According to the latest CHI-HI data for hip replacements, 84% of Ontario patients get their surgery within the recommended six-month window. Alberta drops to 63%, while Quebec, where private care is most established, just 54% of patients in the public queue get their surgery on time. Alberta's plan isn't an exact copy of Quebec. Montreal surgeon John Antonio says if done right, dual practice can increase the number of surgeries without splitting the workforce in half.
14: A private system without guardrails can potentially siphon off surgeons.
13: But, you know, with guardrails, it absolutely can work as a complement.
5: Those guardrails can include a minimum number of public system hours before taking on private work.
14: If the surgeon can get four times as much to do private for-pay surgery, they're going to prioritize that. That's just human nature.
5: Alberta doctor Braden Mann says dual practice has been studied. Manitoba tried it with cataract eye surgeons in the 90s. Their private for-pay patient waits dropped to 4 weeks.
14: Those same surgeons had a public wait time of 23 weeks. The surgeons that only operate in the public system, their wait time was 10 weeks. We sort of ignore history, but that's what this will look like.
5: Manitoba abandoned dual practice. Health policy experts say fixing the public system works better. They point to proven solutions, single wait lists that pool patients for the next available surgeon, specialized surgical hubs for hips and knees, and keeping operating rooms running on evenings and weekends.
12: Well, I just feel for the people that are still waiting. And
5: Neil Payne is in debt, but got his private surgery. Cheryl Stewart waited over 2 years for hers in the public system, and she's not thrilled with Alberta's plan.
15: Well, it's a two-tiered system, so, you know, you certainly don't feel like you're in the upper tier, that's for sure.
5: As private care expands, patients are asking who gets relief and who gets left waiting. Christine Birack, CBC News, Toronto.
16: And for more on this story, you can watch Christine tomorrow night on The National. And finally, it was just supposed to be a visit to a familiar beach, but for Rick and Jeannie McLean, a stroll in Shakes Creek in northern BC turned into an archaeological dig. On previous trips, the White Horse couple had visited a rock containing petroglyphs, carved images dating back hundreds of years, but this time was different.
17: I was walking down the beach and I noticed that other rock, and it looked like somebody else had dug it out a bit, so it was sticking out a bit, and then we worked to dig it out and continued to find the other ones that, you know, we didn't even know existed.
16: The couple, both members of the Tahltan Nation, got to work digging. What they uncovered appears to be linked to a shared history with the Tlingit people in neighboring Alaska, who were known to carve such images. And the find seems to confirm ancestral stories about a peace treaty that granted the Tlingit fishing rights on Tahltan land.
18: The Tahltan Tlingit history goes back thousands of years, as we know. They fought and had wars, and this is the story that's come from my great-grandmother. She told me these stories about Chief Shakes and the Nonok and the Tahltans and how they ended the wars and how that was done through the treaty at Shakes Creek. So to find those rocks there and know that gives a significant validation of those stories.
16: News of the find has attracted significant interest. Universities and clan leaders have been calling to learn more, and a Facebook post has had more than 100,000 views. Jeannie McLean gets the final word.
17: It was just so amazing to find that. It's a once-in-a-lifetime kind of experience that, you know, that when you're uncovering them, thinking, who are the last people that saw these? And how long ago?
16: Thanks for being with us. This has been Your World Tonight for Thursday, September 17th. I'm Salima Shivji. Good night.

0: After 2 long years away, the legendary Techno Parade makes its massive comeback on Saturday, September 19th. This year, we are throwing down a historic celebration. The 26th edition marks a legendary link between two iconic music capitals, Paris and Detroit, the official birthplace of techno. 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It all kicks off at noon at the Place de la Bastille. Follow the bass down the grand boulevards of the 11th arrondissement, all the way to the epic finale at Place de la Nation. The parade will end at 6 p.m., but more events are planned all night.
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2: 4,000 years ago in ancient Egypt, workers were pushing food down the throats of geese on the banks of the Nile. We know this because it is carved in stone on the wall of a tomb. That practice crossed the Mediterranean to Greece, then to Rome, survived the fall of the Roman Empire through the kitchens of medieval Jewish communities across Europe, and landed in the court of Louis XVI. Gotten written into French national law as a protected part of the cultural heritage of France and is now banned in California, Australia, Israel, and as of 2026, New York City. Today, I'm telling the full story of foie gras, the history that goes back to ancient Egypt, the extraordinary journey through 4,000 years of culinary culture, how it's made, how it eats, how to store it, and how to cook it, and the controversy, real, serious, and worth understanding properly, because this is not a simple episode. This story is one of the most fascinating in the history of French food, I'd say. This is Fabulously Delicious, the French Food Podcast, and I'm your host, Andrew Pryor. Former MasterChef Australia contestant, Le Cordon Bleu Paris trained, and for the last 10 years, a very happy resident of rural France. So let's get into it. Foie gras.

cannot call it foie gras in France without it. And then French law goes one step further and declares that foie gras belongs to the protected cultural and gastronomical heritage of France. Only in France would a specific food get written into national cultural heritage legislation. What you get from that production process is a liver of extraordinary richness. The flavour is buttery, delicate, and complex in a way that a standard goose or duck liver is not. There is a depth and a creaminess to it that takes it into a completely different register. It's sold whole often, foie gras entier, a premium form, or as a mousse, a parfait, a pâté, or tureme, depending on the preparation, hot or cold, depending on the technique. Duck foie gras has a slightly musky quality with a subtle bitterness, whereas goose foie gras is considered more delicate, smoother, and less grainy. The practice of force-feeding birds to fatten their livers goes back considerably further than France. In the necropolis of Saqqara in Egypt, in the tomb of a royal official called Maruka, who died around 2300 BC, there is a bas-relief carved in stone, showing workers grasping geese around the necks and pushing food down their throats. Tables alongside them piled with food pellets and a flask for moisturing the feed. That is the oldest documented evidence of gavage, 4,000 years ago. Carved in stone. The practice spread from Egypt into the wider Mediterranean world. The Greeks were at it by the 5th century BC, and then the Romans, who were the reason we even have the word foie in the first place. The Roman gastronome Marcus Gavivus Aquilius discovered that feeding geese on dried figs produced an enlarged liver of particular good quality. Pliny the Elder wrote about it. They called the result Icur Fictum, the fig-stuffed liver, and Fictum became so common that it replaced the standard Latin word for liver entirely in the everyday spoken language. That is how the Romanans languages all ended up with variants of the same word. Foie in French, figaro in Portuguese, fagato in Italian, higado in Spanish. The word for liver in half of Europe traces directly back to the Roman practice of fattening geese on figs. After the fall of the Roman Empire, the fattened liver more or less disappeared from European culinary record. The tradition was preserved through Jewish communities in medieval Europe, and not for luxury reasons. As Jewish populations moved north and west through the medieval period, they faced a particular kitchen problem. Lard was the most widely available cooking fat. It was forbidden under Kushrut diet law. Butter was available, but could not be used in dishes containing meat. Olive oil was the solution in Mediterranean Jewish communities, sesame oil in Babylonia, but neither was readily available in colder northern Europe. So the answer was poultry fat, schmaltz, the rendered fat of geese fattened specifically to produce it. And when you fatten geese to produce schmaltz, you also produce an enlarged liver. And by the 16th century, the fattened livers being produced by Jewish communities were being noticed across Europe. In 1570, Bartolomeo Scarpi, chef of Pope Pius V, wrote that the liver of a domestic goose raised by the Jews is of extreme size and weighs between 2 and 3 pounds. Marx Rumpolt of Mans included recipes for goose liver mousse in his cookbook, specifically crediting Jewish producers in Bohemia. The gastronomes of Catholic Europe were buying the fattened livers from the Jewish ghettos of their cities. And by the 17th and 18th centuries, it had been fully absorbed into French culinary tradition. Under Louis XV and Louis XVI, it was firmly part of the royal table. The pivotal moment of this specifically French history came in 1779. When a chef called Jean-Joseph Claus, working in Strasbourg, created pâté de foie gras, whole foie gras enclosed in a pastry case. He served it to Marshal de Condarts, the military governor of Alsace, and he sent it to the king. Claus received a patent for his recipe in 1784 and built a business supplying the French aristocracy.

0: Strasbourg, then became known as the goose liver capital of the world. After the revolution, foie gras gradually shifted from an exclusive royal delicacy to the broader French table, and eventually to the Christmas tradition that it is today, where it appears at an estimated 75% of French Christmas dinners in some form. Today, foie gras in France is primarily a product of two regions, the southwest, the Dordogne, the Gers and the Landes, and the Lot et Garonne, where over 90% of production is concentrated and around 30,000 people work in the industry, and Alsace in the east, which has its own distinct tradition rooted in exactly the Jewish culinary heritage that brought the product to France in the first place. France remains the world's largest producer and consumer. In 2005, it was producing 78% of an estimated world production. By 2020, that had dropped to about 64% as avian influenza outbreak hit French production hard. Bulgaria, Hungary, and China have all significantly increased their production. China went from 150 tons in 2005 to an estimated 7,000 tons by 2020. The product comes in legally defined categories, and these matter. Foie gras entier, a whole foie gras, one or two complete loaves, cooked, semi-cooked or fresh. This is the top of the range. Then foie gras from reassembled pieces. Bloc de foie gras, a fully cooked, moulded block of at least 98% of foie gras. And then pâté, mousse and parfait, with their own minimum foie gras content requirements. If you are buying foie gras, check what you are actually buying. The difference between foie gras entier and a bloc or a mousse is enormous in quality, in character, and in price. Right, now here we go. I want to be upfront about this section. I'm going to tell you what the situation is as clearly and as honestly as I can. This is not a political episode, and I'm not here to tell you what to think. But I would be doing you a disservice if I covered foie gras and pretended that, well, there was no controversy and that controversy didn't exist. Gavage, the force feeding that is definitely required for the product, enlarges the bird's liver to 6 to 10 times the normal size. This is achieved by feeding ducks predominantly the Mallard variety, a sterile hybrid of a Muscovy duck and a Peking duck, through a tube inserted into the esophagus, twice daily for 10 to 12 days. The geese, it's 15 to 18 days with three feedings daily. The EU Scientific Committee of Animal Health and Animal Welfare concluded in 1998 that force feeding, as currently practiced, is detrimental to the welfare of the birds. Geese and ducks show avoidance behaviour toward the person feeding them. There is documented evidence of tissue damage to the esophagus. The liver enlargement impairs liver function and expands the abdomen, making breathing difficult. Mortality rates during force feeding are significantly higher than in non-force-fed birds. A 2023 European Food Safety Authority report found that even the current collective cage systems do not give birds enough space to express natural behaviour. The industry responds that waterfowl have a natural physiological capacity to expand their esophagus and to fatten their livers before migration. The gavage exploits a natural tendency rather than imposing something entirely alien on the animal. And that cultural heritage of the product, the livelihoods of 30,000 people in the French Southwest, traditions going back centuries, well, they all deserve weight in an honest assessment, they think. The counter to that is that the primary bird in modern production, the Mallard hybrid, is sterile. It can't fly. Does not migrate. The natural pre-migration fattening argument applies most convincingly to migratory geese. And 10 times the normal liver volume goes considerably beyond anything that occurs in nature. The legal picture is moving in one direction. Switzerland banned production in 1978. Force feeding is now legal in only 5 of the EU's 27 member states. That's France, Belgium, Hungary, Bulgaria, and Spain. It's banned in Israel, Turkey, Australia, and Brazil. California banned production and sale. And New York City's ban, struck down in 2022, was reinstated by a court ruling in March 2026. Buckingham Palace confirmed in November 2022 that foie gras is no longer bought or served in royal residences. An Ipsos Mori poll found 63% of the UK would support a complete ban on its sale. France has now moved. It has doubled down, enshrining foie gras in national law as part of the cultural and gastronomical heritage of the country. The French position is genuinely held with real historical and social depth. It is also a position that an increasing number of the rest of the world is rejecting. That's the situation. So, well, it's up to you what you do with that information. We have just been talking about one of the most historically rich and most contested foods in French gastronomy, a product that goes back to ancient Egypt, that was carried across Europe by Jewish communities in the Middle Ages and ended up on the tables of French kings and eventually in the protected cultural heritage of France. And if that kind of depth and story behind French food is what you love, which I suspect it is, given that you're here, then I want to mention my book, Paris, A Fabulous Food Guide to the World's Most Delicious City. It's in a 2026 edition and has over 100 additional pages of history of food in Paris in it from the previous update. Not just where to eat, but why Paris became the gastronomical capital of the world in the first place. The same kind of depth we have been getting into today, applied to the city that more than anywhere else shaped what French food has become. Alongside that, over 400 listings covering my favourite restaurants, boulangeries, patisseries, fromageries, wine bars, markets and hidden gems. Plus there's new sections for vegan and vegetarian dining, food with a view spots and a completely revamped food walk-in tour. 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Right, now back to foie gras. How it's actually made, when to eat it, how to cook it, and how to store it. There are three phases before gavage even begins. First, from hatching to around 4 weeks of age, the birds are kept in large indoor groups on straw. Second, 4 to 9 weeks, outside they're being fed on grass freely, with some additional feed provided. This phase develops the natural dilation capacity of the oesophagus, building the bird's ability to take in larger quantities of food before the formal fattening starts. Third, 9 to 12 weeks, back inside, progressively longer periods indoors and transitioning onto a high-starch diet, portions that are gradually increased. Then the gavage itself. For ducks, 10 to 12 days of force-feeding twice daily. For geese, 15 to 18 days, three times daily. The feed, typically corn, boiled with fat to make it easier to ingest. It's administered through a tube inserted into the esophagus. Modern systems use a pneumatic pump about 2 to 3 seconds per bird. At the start, a duck might receive 250 grams of dry feed daily. And by the end, up to 100 grams in dry weight, around 1900 grams total, including liquid. The liver at slaughter is 6 to 10 times its normal size. Ducks are typically slaughtered at 100 days of age and geese at around 112 days. Duck foie gras accounts for about 95% of French production. The Maillard hybrid covers around 95% of that. And goose foie gras is rarer, more expensive and generally considered to have more refined and delicate flavour. The fat content of the finished liver is around 44% in a whole lobe. That fat is what gives the foie gras its characteristic melting quality and its buttery richness. It is also what makes it technically demanding to cook. The fat melts very rapidly under heat, and the margin between perfect and ruined is measured in just seconds. Foie gras is a seasonal product in France. Even though preserved versions are available year-round, whole fresh foie gras, the finest form, is genuinely only available around Christmas and the end-of-year period outside the producing regions. In the markets of the Southwest and Alsace, you can find it at other times of the year, but for most of France, it is a holiday product. The connection to Christmas Revelon, the Christmas Eve and New Year's Eve dinners is real and deep. An estimated 75% of French Christmas tables have foie gras on them in some form. And when the foie gras comes out, everyone knows what kind of evening it's going to be. How do you eat foie gras? Well, there's two fundamental approaches, cold preparations and hot ones. Cold preparations are the classical French tradition, terrines, pâtés, parfaits and mousses, made over gentle heat in a bain-marie. Then, cooled and served cold, the classic terrine or torchon, a good foie gras terrine with a glass of wine alongside, is one of the essential express experiences of the French table. Hot preparations are more technically demanding. Sear foie gras, poulet, is what you encounter most often in restaurant cooking. A slice of liver cut in between 15 to 25 millimeters thick, seasoned with salt and pepper, into a very hot dry pan for 30 to 60 seconds per side until a golden crust forms on the outside, while the interior is barely warm and completely soft. The timing is unforgiving. Too long and you have a puddle of fat on a plate. Right moment and you have something extraordinary. Foie gras can also be eaten raw, cured in salt and slightly chilled. This is less common, but worth trying if you encounter it. The cold foie gras, sauternes, brioche or good bread, thick jam and are the perfect accompaniments. And for hot foie gras, stoned fruits, Armagnac or cognac-based sauces. The Tornados Rossini, which we mentioned in the Perigot episode, puts seared beef fillet alongside foie gras and truffle. Every luxury ingredient the 19th century could fit into one plate. And for wine, with hot foie gras, a dry Alsatian Riesling or a Pinot Gris is perfect. Champagne works beautifully also with the cold preparations. Storage depends entirely on what form you have. Fresh foie gras as cold as possible in the fridge without freezing and eat it within a couple of days. It deteriorates quickly. Keep it tightly wrapped so it doesn't absorb any of the flavors from the fridge. Semi-cooked or mi-cuit is vacuum sealed and keeps refrigerated for several weeks. Once opened, a few days. This is the form that you're most likely to find in a good specialist shop outside of France, and it's an excellent way into the product. Fully cooked in tins or glass jars will keep at room temperature for months, sometimes even years. These are the most widely available internationally. They are good. Some are very good, but the heat of the canning process changes the character. It makes it firmer, more cooked than from a fresh terrine or a scallop. Worth having. Not the same, though. Frozen? Ice crystal formation affects the texture in the liver cells. So for hot preparations, this is a real problem. And for cold, it matters less. But professionals avoid any frozen foie gras when they can. Buy less, buy better, use it sooner. Fresh foie gras is not something to put at the back of the fridge for a rainy day. It's something to eat now, with good bread, the right wine, and someone worth sharing it with. This has been a complicated episode. Extraordinary history, genuine controversy, remarkable food. All three of these things are true at the same time. Et voila. That's the end of today's episode of Fabulously Delicious. Foie gras, 4,000 years of history. A journey from the banks of the Nile to the courts of French kings. A controversy that is playing out in courts and legislators right now, even in 2026. And one of the most extraordinary flavours in French food. If this episode made you hungry or made you want to book a flight to the Dordogne, parfait. That's exactly what it was supposed to do. If you wanted to go deeper on the food culture we have been talking about today, go and find my episode on the Pâté de Périgord, the 500-year-old truffled foie gras pâté of the Dordogne. Protected by oath since 1498, it sits right at the heart of this story. And the Montsbillac episode from the Food Tour de France series covers the perfect wine companion to the foie gras, the sweet white wine of the Dordogne that's been paired with it for centuries. Both are in this catalogue of fabulously delicious and both worthy of your time. Before we finish, if you enjoyed this episode, the best thing you can do is leave a review and a rating on whatever platform you're listening to right now. 30 seconds, it makes an enormous difference to how many people find the podcast. So if today's episode gave you something, please do that. Merci beaucoup. You can find me on Instagram at Andrew Pryor. Fabulously. French food history, fun facts, behind the scenes life in rural France, and everything that doesn't quite fit into an episode. The video episodes are on YouTube if you want to watch rather than listen. And I have a Substack as well, free to subscribe or paid if you would like to support the show and get a little more of everything. Restaurant tips, recipes on testing, behind the scenes stories, and the kind of French food talk that comes from actually living here. There's a link in the show notes for this episode, or you can find more information at andrewpryorfabulously.com. And finally, I have an announcement that I'm genuinely excited about. Since COVID, I've been running cooking classes here in France, and I love them. But I've decided that really what I want to do is to go back for what I was doing before COVID. Go that little bit further. Get out of the kitchen and into the country. So I'm launching France Culture and Food Tours, taking small groups into the France that I know and live in and love. The markets, the producers, the fromageries, the vineyards, the restaurants that don't appear in the guidebooks, the corners of this country that most visitors never reach, showing people the real France through its food and culture. And if that sounds like something you want to be part of, keep an eye out for dates and details. I can't wait to share it with you. I can't wait to getting into doing tours again. Until next time, eat well, stay curious, and remember my motto, whatever you do, do it fabulously. Merci beaucoup, bon app, et à très bientôt.
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1: Hello, I'm Neil Kirksall.
2: And I'm Chris Howden. Coming up on As It Happens.
1: Members only, a European parliamentarian says Canada is more than welcome to build relationships across the Atlantic. But the idea of an associate membership in the EU, he says, still needs work.
2: And Pret-a-Poultry, the organizer of a costume contest for chickens and other farm fowl, tells us that a cheetah, some cowboys, and even Elvis showed up at this year's competition.
1: Those stories and more coming up for you on the Thursday edition of As It Happens.

0: From Feature Story News in Washington, I'm James Goodison. India has warned that a US bill allowing President Trump to impose tariffs of up to 100% on major buyers of Russian oil could damage relations between Washington and New Delhi and disrupt global energy markets. The warning comes as data shows India's reliance on Russian crude has surged in recent months, with Moscow's share of India's total imports reaching as high as 50%. US tariffs on Indian goods already stand at 50%, and a trade deal that was supposed to reduce them remains unsigned after months of delays. Nihar Punia reports from New Delhi.
1: If you look at India's statement that's been issued, it doesn't look like India's signaling that it plans to change its buying patterns, at least immediately. It said categorically it'll continue to buy from various sources, the Ministry of External Affairs says, depending on market dynamics. This is a position India's maintained for several years now.
0: A former BBC royal correspondent has described Buckingham Palace's response to Earl Spencer's memoir about Princess Diana as royal gaslighting, after the palace said the pain of fraternal grief can cloud reason, affect judgment and colour memory. Peter Hunt made the comment on BBC Newsnight, reacting to the palace's rare public statement, disputing Spencer's claim that the then Prince Charles told him we'll forget her soon enough, during a phone call about whether Princes William and Harry should walk behind their mother's coffin. Spencer's book, Swan Song, Diana, My Sister, is due for release on Monday. Ollie Barrett has more from London.
2: There are frequent books written about the royal family that they just completely ignore, but they obviously felt that a response was absolutely necessary in this case. What the palace is effectively saying there is that the king disputes the version of events being set out by Earl Spencer, Diana's brother.
0: US stocks have surged Thursday as investors shrugged off the Federal Reserve's first interest rate rise in 3 years, with all three major indices posting strong gains a day after the Dow fell by more than 630 points. The rebound came as new data showed the
3: Hello, I'm Neil Kirksall.
4: Good evening, I'm Chris Howden. This is As It Happens. Tonight,
3: look for the union label. A member of the European Parliament reacts to the plans for a deeper relationship between Canada and the EU. He tells us the alliance is a long time coming, but says making it official will not be a simple thing.
4: Top billing. The son of the late Nigerian actor Olu Jacobs remembers a man who's considered one of the architects of the Nigerian film industry known as Nollywood.
3: Uncharted Waters. A researcher tells us why a one-of-a-kind Canadian lake of freshwater floating on top of saltwater is gone for good, thanks to climate change.
4: Working round the clock will take you to Saskatchewan, where some snappy and pecky dressers competed in a costume contest for farm birds.
3: Seasonings greetings. A Wisconsin woman recaptures her world record with her ever-expanding collection of salt and pepper packets.
4: And going to not quite great enough lengths. Turns out a Charlottetown Olympic-sized pool is a tiny bit short, and now they'll have to do extensive renovations to extend it a few millimeters. As it happens, the Thursday edition, radio that refuses to pick a lane.

0: European officials have extended a hand to Canada, and Mark Carney appears to be taking it. Today in Strasbourg, France, the Prime Minister addressed the European Parliament as part of his effort to forge a stronger relationship between Canada and the EU. Yesterday, European Commission President Ursula von der Leyen discussed taking that relationship to the, quote, highest level possible. And in his address this morning, Mr. Carney responded.
1: Yesterday, President von der Leyen spoke of moving beyond CETA to an alliance for the future, opening the door to Canada to become the European Union's first associate member. Canada welcomes this ambition. I will tell you, polling shows that an overwhelming majority of Canadians support much closer ties with Europe.
0: Prime Minister Mark Carney addressing European lawmakers this morning. René Rapasi is a German member of the European Parliament. We reached him in Basel, Switzerland.
2: René Rapasi, you were in that room. You were listening to what the Prime Minister said, including those words, welcoming that ambition. How did those words sit with you?
3: Well, I was very glad, very happy that the Prime Minister mentioned these words. It was quite a daring move by Commission President von der Leyen to offer the so-called associate membership, which formally doesn't exist, but which we can consider as another word for extremely close ties between Canada and the European Union. And we were therefore glad to hear that the Prime Minister then one day later, accepted this invitation to this close relationship.
2: It's interesting because he does say he welcomes that ambition, but leading up to this speech, you know, officials within the party have said full membership is not on the table. It will be a unique relationship, a unique alliance. So it seems like they're still leaving room for, it's vague, but what would you see, whatever it ends up being called, what do you see this kind of relationship looking like?
3: You know, that's actually a very good point. I also had a phone call with a colleague just before our conversation, and I told him, you know, it might be that in a couple of years, we might look back at this moment and consider it historic. Because it was basically the first step of realizing what the Prime Minister called in Davos the alliance of the middle powers, in order to have something against the bullies of the world. And I think Canada waited way too long for Europe's answer, and von der Leyen did that answer, gave this answer now yesterday. It's true that because we're entering uncharted territory, it's difficult to give it very concrete shape. But politically, I believe the message is pretty clear, that Canada and the European Union are now creating something very sustainable, very close, building up on this vision of Mark Carney of this alliance of the middle powers. And he also consciously uses the term of an alliance in his own speech, I believe.
2: Indeed. Politico was reporting, you may have seen, that European Parliament sources were telling them that Ursula von der Leyen's mentioning associate membership in her remarks caught EU members off guard. You're happy about it, it sounds like, but were you surprised?
3: I was indeed surprised. I mean, it was in the Parliament talking that something about associate membership. You know, before I was a member of Parliament, I was a professor of European Union law, and in constitutional theory of Europe, we discussed the category of associate membership, but formally speaking or legally speaking, it actually doesn't exist. Yeah. So it was not taken too seriously. And then there was this mentioning, it took indeed member states by surprise, it took MEPs by surprise, it took also me by surprise. And in that sense, it shows that it was a pretty bold move by the Commission President.
2: Words are one thing, action is another. As you well know, what would even be needed to establish that if we're going to be the first?
3: Yeah, so, I mean, this would require a treaty between the European Union and Canada. We'd already have a quite comprehensive trade agreement, CETA, between us. But what is here proposed is much more. The thing that we currently have, which is the closest to an associate membership, is the European Economic Area, in which they are together with Iceland, Norway, and Liechtenstein, which has full integration in the internal market, which has participation in EU legislative products, which is joining also the case law of the European Court of Justice. But of course, basically Carney and von der Leyen want is something even more political than that, and that is something new. So it would require a very comprehensive new international treaty.
2: The Prime Minister has also been clear, and certainly those who are not, you know, fully jumping on this bandwagon have said, you know, Canadian sovereignty has to remain intact. This would require the support of European member states. Do you think that support is there?
3: I do believe so, because I can see why there's criticism on the term of membership. And normally membership in particular in the European Union is something that other countries ask, and then we decide on the terms of the membership. It's not something that is offered. But the idea is, and I think Carney made it pretty clear in his own speech, that we are sovereign nations bringing together our strengths in order to leverage them and to be built on common values. So it basically is on protecting our own sovereignty by expanding our ability to act. In that sense, I do not consider it a threat to the sovereignty, neither of Canada nor of the other EU member states.
2: In terms of the commentary about this, the US president has weighed in, saying the EU allowing something like this could be a, quote, hostile act. And he's threatening a response, maybe by imposing more tariffs on the EU. How does that factor into the decision-making around this potential closer relationship between Canada and the EU?
3: I believe precisely for that reason, this narrative that is happening now, which was quite easily to predict even before the speech was made, that shows how courageous the move of the Commission President was. Since, let me put it like this, Mark Carney and von der Leyen are the two ends of the political spectrum amongst democracies how to deal with Trump. Since the Europeans basically didn't even try to fight and simply accepted a bad deal from our perspective in order to have to have our peace, whilst Canada is currently engaging in some sort of conflict with the United States. But by lining up with Canada, you must include in your own political calculation that tariffs might then be raised. And at that moment of time, you cannot say, okay, now I'm chickening out of this partnership with Canada because Trump is saying this. So in that sense, it is incalculated that might happen. And therefore, so it is a clear sign that the Europeans are changing their strategy towards the U.S. administration.
2: René Rapasi, I appreciate your time. Thank you for this.
3: My pleasure. Thanks.
0: René Rapasi is a member of the European Parliament with the German Socialists and Democrats group. We reached him in Basel, Switzerland.

0: Nigeria is mourning a man known as the godfather of Nollywood. Nollywood is the film industry in Nigeria, one of the biggest film industries in the world, and Olu Jacobs was one of its biggest stars. Mr. Jacobs died yesterday. He was 84 years old. His career spanned more than five decades. Before he became a towering figure in African cinema, he was honing his craft in London, where he studied at the Royal Academy of Dramatic Arts and appeared on British stages and televisions. Then in the 90s, he returned to Nigeria and became one of the architects of its burgeoning cinema scene. In total, he starred in more than 120 Nollywood films. And his legacy goes beyond his own performances. Alongside his wife, the veteran actress Joke Silva, he founded the Lefoto Academy of Performing Arts to train actors in Nigeria, a mission that was close to his heart.
1: I'm really very, very excited because the avenue for our children to begin to express themselves positively and confidently is very, very important.
0: The late Olu Jacobs telling Nigerian TV about his work at the Lefoto Academy of Performing Arts. Olusoji Jacobs is Olu Jacobs' son and the managing director of the Lefoto Academy. We reached him in Lagos.
2: Olusoji, is that a sentiment your father shared with you often about why he did what he did?
3: Yes, he was very big on expression. I mean, the Nigeria that he remembered, you know, he was born in 1942. Mm-hmm. And traveled abroad quite early. And as you know, Nigeria is very conservative. So the avenues for expression were extremely limited. And having a local talent pipeline was definitely one of his big priorities. And he saw that a lot of people who were going to school, they were being forced into, at least by their parents, to focus on professions, like being a lawyer, being a doctor, engineer, which we understood, you know, but they were really passionate about the arts. And when they had seen him, we noticed that there were quite a lot of people with lots of interest and passion.
2: Yeah.
3: And one of the critical things that he had mentioned was somebody who is reputable has to start training as well. More people have to start training because there were other schools, universities, but we didn't have these technical vocational institutions that were teaching the same thing. And that was one of the reasons why he did it.
2: Some of the words, I know you've heard them certainly in the headlines, but, you know, I'm sure people are saying to you as well that he was a pioneer, a lion, an architect. I know people are coming to your home to offer condolences. What word would you use to describe your father?
3: He's a giant. I've always called him a giant. A lot of people in the industry stand on his shoulders, especially when you look at the performing arts. In a country like Nigeria and also in Africa, it's not taken that seriously. It's only recently been taken more seriously over the last decade or so. As a matter of fact, the federal government only officially recognized it. I can say it's probably about 12 years now.
2: Mm.
3: It was actually officially calculated in our GDP as a contribution to GDP. So you can imagine that it's only been properly recognized. So that wasn't an underestimation of the amount of impact and the quality and nature and the impact of work.
2: How did he feel about helping the industry, helping the artists, helping Nollywood become what it is?
3: When you love what you do, it's just what you do. He loves being on set. His primary mode of teaching was on sets. That was his way of teaching. And then he would bring in professionals who would, pulling them from the university, and they would do stuff part-time. But you needed people in the field who were not just theoretical. You know, it's his practical-based work. That was his way, and we've continued doing that over the years.
2: What was it that led him down this path that made him want to go into this industry when, as you said, this was certainly not the first choice for many people or their parents?
3: Well, he was in England. He had always wanted to be a performer. His father was a drummer as well. He was a musician. I can see it in my younger brother. My younger brother, he's a copywriter, but he's very passionate about performing. You know, he started off with spoken word poetry. He's now building a career in voice acting. And, you know, he'd always told me to come and watch his shows in church. And I'm like, no, it's like when you start taking proper training, I will take you seriously. And he's really passionate about it. And to be honest, it's just something that it's natural. And that's the same thing that happened with my father. So I'm more of a business back end producer,
2: You help run the academy.
3: Deals. I run the academy. You know, the businesses that my parents have. But yes, which Lufoto Academy is one of. You know, so I'm more about that. So I look at it from that standpoint.
2: You also have worked with Netflix and your father. You know, broadening opportunities for underrepresented communities as well. More recently.
3: Yeah, so part of the Netflix Africa Grow project, we were identified as a school to engage with the quality of training that we had. Unfortunately, he was already ill at the time, so it was just based on the back of the institution's strength, so he couldn't be involved.
2: Did he have a favorite role or a favorite piece that he would always tell you about or that he told the students about?
3: He liked playing The Trials of Oba of Oranwa. Oba of Oranwa was a king of the Benin Kingdom. It's a Nigerian story, you know, when we were colonized by the British. And it was just how prestigious and majestic the Oba was. And I watched it at National Theatre. I watched him perform. I think I was probably about 8 or 9.
2: Oh.
3: And he was a role that he always loved playing, and I love watching him perform.
2: Do you remember about, you know, being 8 years old watching that? Did you know your father was famous at that time, or was that the moment you realized?
3: I think it's when you're close to your parents, it's like being close to an elephant. You can't really see it because you're too close to it. You know, they're just your parents. You just see them as your parents. They perform, this is what they do. I knew that the people came to watch them, knew that that was work for them.
2: How would you describe what it feels like to see him on stage?
3: I don't see him on stage. I just see a professional. I see a character. I see a character like I've always seen actors, and the references that he's always given me. Your Al Pacinos, your Morgan Freemans, your Sidney Poitiers. And whenever he's not home, these are the kind of films that he wants me to watch. Because those are the strong masculine characters that he likes. Always Denzel Washington.
2: Sure.
3: You know, those are the kind of characters kind of films, and I think it also informed the type of stories I also enjoy.
2: When you are someone who has a very public persona, strangers often feel that they know the person that they've seen on stage or in films. So many people felt that way, I'm sure, about your father. What might surprise our listeners about him?
3: He's very playful. Liked his personal space, liked to read. He was very protective of his family. And he never forced myself or my brother to do an interview. Matter of fact, my first interview that I did was actually when he got ill. But he never pushed us in front of the camera. We wanted to be sure that it was something we wanted to do ourselves, and we weren't pushed into it.
2: Olusoji, I'm very sorry for your family's loss. Thank you so much for making some time for us.
3: Thank you.
0: Olusoji Jacobs is the son of the late Nigerian actor Olu Jacobs, who died yesterday at the age of 84. We reached Olusoji Jacobs in Lagos.

0: Linda Schultz is a seasoned collector. In fact, she's officially the most seasoned collector. Ms. Schultz collects salt and pepper packets, so many that she earned herself the Guinness World Record for collecting the most. But then, a man intent on breaking the most world records ever came for her title. She could have packed it in, or packeted it in. Instead, you could say she got a bit salty. She set out to win her crown back, and she's done it. We reached Linda Schultz in Brookfield, Wisconsin.
1: So, Linda, the previous record that took you from the top spot, the previous record was 594 pairs of salt and pepper packets. How did you best that? When it was all counted, all said and done earlier this year, what did your collection come in at?
2: 724.
1: It's not that you've stopped collecting since then, so what's the number at now?
2: 974.
1: Is that pride? Is that weariness? What do I hear in your voice as you say that number?
2: Oh, a little bit of a brag in that voice, I think.
1: Just a little bit. You sound quite modest, actually, given what you've done. They have to be matching. Is that right?
2: That's correct. Every set is different.
1: So in that 900 plus that you have, there are 900 individual sets. No repeats.
2: No repeats. Wow. Everyone is different. And some of the differences are very slight, but they are all different.
1: Do you have any favorites in all of those?
2: As far as individual ones, I have some from Hawaiian Airlines, which you can only get if you fly first class. So I didn't think I would ever get them, but I did find them on eBay and purchased them.
1: And what do they look like?
2: They are an origami. They're folded into a Hawaiian shirt. They're modeled after actual Hawaiian shirts that you can buy.
1: I saw the photographs of those, and they are the best. You're right. How incredible. Yeah. And then you also answered, yeah. I was also wondering, you know, have you yourself acquired these from a restaurant or a plane or wherever you get them from? But you're sourcing them from everywhere.
2: Yes, I have family and friends collecting. I use some of my banana label collection contacts. They have been supplying me with some, and including my number one supporter is from Lithuania.
1: Wow.
2: And he works at an airport. So he supplies me with a good number.
1: How did you even connect?
2: Through the banana label community.
1: The banana. And how did you get into collecting banana labels?
2: Oh, it just started something that I started when I was like 8 years old. Oh.
1: Yes. And so banana labels were your first love, and then eventually you got into salt and pepper. How did you transition into that?
2: Well, it took, it wasn't until like I was 40 years old that I started that transition. So, I found out after collecting banana labels so long that I wasn't the only one. It wasn't that unique. And I just came up with the idea. I want to collect something more unique. Yeah.
1: And how does your friend, your hookup in Lithuania feel about your achievement? Have you spoken about it?
2: Oh, yeah. Yeah. Yeah, he knows about it. He's excited for me. In fact, I had lost contact with him for a few years. And this is between my records. And I had contacted him again, found him on Facebook again, and told him that I had the record and that I lost it and I was applying again. And this is after years. I had not spoken to him at all. And he says, well, I have something for you. And all this time, he had been saving them for me. And
1: what a great friend.
2: Yeah. And he sent me a big package, and I put that towards my new record total, and I And yeah, he was a big factor in helping me to achieve that.
1: You mentioned, yeah. And as our listeners heard, you know, this is your second time. Sonny Molina took that initial record you had from you, and with that 594 pairs I mentioned earlier. He has other collections too. So how did that sit with you, you know, losing that initial record?
2: Well, I was a little upset, and I thought, you know, this is my only record. Let me have this one. You have so many others. Just let me. I never reached out to him or anything, but I just, my thoughts were, let me have this one. And I said, and then this is mean, but I thought, you could have a world record in selfishness.
1: Wow. It's trash That's talk in be, the collecting like, community.
2: Yeah. Yeah. I never vocalized that, but no. So now I'm doing it on.
1: That's all right. I mean, you're allowed to.
2: Okay, I'm speaking my mind.
1: That's right.
2: I'm just being honest.
1: So if he decides, if Sonny does it again, you know,
2: yes.
1: Are you going to challenge him again?
2: Oh, for sure. You know, he doesn't let things go. He's kind of a fanatic on this type of thing. So
1: it's but you're determined. Personality. I hear the determination in your voice.
2: Oh, yes, yes.
1: Don't mess with Linda.
2: I'm serious.
1: I believe you. And I'm sure we'll speak again, Linda. Congratulations. Yeah. It was lovely speaking to you.
2: Yeah, thank you.
0: Linda Schultz holds the world record for the biggest collection of salt and pepper packets. She's in Brookfield, Wisconsin.

0: There's a little bit of wiggle room if it's a little bit longer, but never if it's a little bit shorter.
1: There's a little bit of wiggle room if it's a little bit longer, but never if it's a little bit shorter. Powerful words from Michelle Killens of Swimming Canada. Powerful words that could be misconstrued out of context. So I'll tell you the context. It's swimming pools. Now, it's easier to make a pool that's too long shorter than it is to make a pool that's too short longer. As a professional pool builder, you really don't want someone to call and tell you that you made their pool much too small. You really, really don't want someone to call and say that you made their pool just slightly too small. Because if you made it much too small, that's embarrassing, but you just dig the hole bigger. That's fun to watch and do. But if it's just a tiny bit too small, it's embarrassing and infuriating because you were so close. Now you have to get all your pool machines down there just to dig very precisely and delicately, and that's fussy and annoying. That is the situation in Charlottetown, PEI, where it has just been discovered that the Olympic-sized swimming pool at Simmons Sports Center, a lot of S's there, is not quite Olympic-sized. It is, in fact, 8 to 12 millimeters short, the diameter of a pea, or the width of a pencil, or as the Canadian press helpfully put it, the length of a single M&M. But that means swimmers' times from that pool, including records, would not officially count. Michelle Killens told the CBC's Tony Davis that this happens.
0: I've seen it before, funnily enough, and I think oftentimes there's just a disconnect with maybe what is originally asked for in the requirements, and then maybe a miscommunication when the builder actually comes in and starts to build. And it's amazing how just pouring a little bit of extra concrete or whatever material is could add a couple extra millimeters.
1: The company that made the pool is going to remake it at no cost to the city, and that should take about a week of fussy, annoying labor, meaning the repairs will be done shortly. I mean, the right lengthly. Here's Bridal Party with Pool

0: This Week in This American Life. When Courtney was a teenager, her mom got remarried and asked Courtney to say a little something at the wedding. And, well, Courtney thought the marriage was a terrible idea. Her mom noticed.
1: I would have liked to have heard how wonderful I was instead of how terrible I was at my wedding.
0: 30 years later, Courtney and her mom finally try to talk it out this week.
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3: On the northern coast of Nunavut's Ellesmere Island, between a glacier and a massive ice shelf, sat a very unusual lake. Below a layer of ice that stayed there year-round was a layer of fresh water, as deep as a six-story building, and below that was the salt water of the Arctic Ocean. It was what's known as an epishelf lake, and it was the only one of its kind left in Canada, one of just a handful left in the world. But when that ice shelf that created it broke apart a few years ago, the epishelf lake was gone forever. Now, new research explains how it happened and what we've lost. Jeremy Bonneau is the lead author of that research and an assistant professor at Laval University. We reached him in Quebec City.
4: Jeremy, from a scientist's perspective, what made the epishelf lake so interesting to researchers?
5: Well, epishelf lakes are really interesting because they kind of integrate everything around them, all their surrounding environment. They exist because there's ice shelf blocking either a fjord or a bay, right? So a big, thick platform of ice that floats on top of the ocean, that's an ice shelf. Then freshwater runoff that will come in this bay or fjord will be trapped, right? Yeah. So freshwater is less dense than seawater. So this less dense water is going to flow inside that bay or fjord and will be trapped behind it, right? So this epishelf lake, it basically integrates a lot of information from its, you know, the watershed, right? So if epishelf lake becomes thicker really fast, well, you can inform that it's been much more melting in the watershed.
4: It helps you track how it's doing, its health.
5: Yeah, exactly. Yeah.
4: I think it's safe to say that many people who are listening might be hearing about epishelf lakes for the very first time. How many are left now that this one is gone?
5: So that one was the last one in Canada. There's at least one in Greenland, not many more. Mm-hmm. So one, two, maybe three in Greenland, kind of. And then in Antarctica, around 10.
4: So to lose even one, how does that feel to someone who does the work that you do?
5: Epishelf lakes are pretty, I mean, you know, most people haven't heard about them before. And you know, for a reason, right? They're pretty niche, a little thing. But the niche little thing that they are only possible in a really cold, you know, ice-dominated climate, right? So it does signal that these cold, ice-dominated systems are vanishing.
4: I want to learn a little bit more about the timeline of how this happened and the scale, the size of what we're talking about here. So yep. Tell us about the ice shelf that created this lake in the first place and what happened when it broke apart.
5: Yeah, so the ice shelf that was blocking Milne Fjord, the Milne ice shelf, was about 200 kilometers square. So that's the size of this big chunk of ice. And about 45% of it, so I guess 90 kilometers square, either started floating away in the ocean, so it became an iceberg or an ice island. And some of it also just basically disintegrated in little, little bergy bits. And that happened in 2020. And within about 2 months, the epishelf lake that was behind it, and the epishelf lake was about 70 kilometers square and 10 meters thick. So pretty, you know, a decent sized lake, basically just drained away to the ocean.
4: What does what happened and where it happened suggest about how much of an impact climate change is having on the Arctic landscape?
5: Well, yeah, Milne Fjord, you can't really go much more north than that on land. Milne Fjord and northern coast of Ellesmere Island in Greenland is what we call the last ice area, right? So that's where we will find the last sea ice in summer, right? So sea ice decrease, you know, every year. In the summer, less sea ice, and then it regrows in winter.

0: But the last place where there's going to be continual sea ice all year long is in the last ice area, right? So, okay, so this area, and it's so it's kind of a refuge for these, you know, ice-dependent marine ecosystem. And so even in this area that's a refuge for sea ice, you're still losing these, you know, cryosphere, so ice feature, ice shelf, epishelf lakes, and the glaciers are mostly all retreating too. So even in this, you're at the limit, you're kind of in a transition from something that was fully ice, you know, sea ice covered all year long, big, thick platform of ice, epishelf lake, glacier, all, you know, doing well and everything, to a system where all, you know, some are vanishing and some are like sea ice and glacier kind of retreating.
1: You're certainly, of course, not just looking at maps. You do field research. You've been to the places we're talking about many, many times. Mm-hmm. What are the changes you've witnessed year after year with each trip you've done?
0: Yeah, well, I mean, the first, it used to be, you're not, every time you go back, you're like, okay, oh, this glacier is, you know, we used to be able to walk down this glacier there. It's like, well, no, that's not going to happen anymore. Or we used to be able to not even think if we're landing, you know, the helicopter on the ice or the on the ice on the epishelf lake. But now, like, yeah, we really need to test the ice before we land. Or just up fjord from Milne Fjords, if you go up in the kind of the middle of Ellesmere Island, there's a huge ice cap there. And it used to be like, we don't even thinking about much crevices, or like, it's just only accumulation, you know, ice is building up year after year. And then last couple of time we went, like, no, that's not right anymore. There's still a lot of melting happening even in the top of this ice cap there. So yeah, changes are real there, and then they actually they do happen pretty fast. And I guess if you return year after year, it's maybe less, like, you really see the transition from one year to, like, the changes from one year to another. So yeah.
1: It could be because, you know, you're a scientist, and but you seem very matter of fact about what you've seen. You know, obviously this is the work you do. Has it been an adjustment for you, just emotionally, to take that in?
0: I mean, it is. Yeah, it's not. I mean, it's not a joyful.
1: Sure.
0: There's nothing joyful about, you know, noticing like huge changes in the environment. That's not fun, you know. And then it's interesting to monitor these changes for sure, but I guess I'd rather not. I mean,
1: I hear what you're saying. You're glad to be doing the work you love, but you wish it weren't revealing what it's revealing.
0: Exactly. Yeah.
1: Well, Jeremy, it's certainly been interesting hearing you speak about it. Thank you for this.
0: Yeah, of course.
2: Jeremy Bonneau is an assistant professor at Laval University. We reached him in Quebec City.

0: Alex Ovechkin says he's all for peace and love, but his appearance in an ad for Russia's ruling party, which is currently waging war on Ukraine, doesn't really scream peace or love. The Washington Capitals captain has been taking heat for working on the advertisement with Vladimir Putin's United Russia party while he was home for the summer. Today, during the team's media availability, he explained his thinking.
1: Well, first of all, I want to welcome you. Welcome back. The thing about video, I'm Russian. Soon as I'm done playing hockey, I'm gonna stay there. I'm gonna live there. My kids are gonna live there. Family. So I'm for peace and love, and I hope everything's gonna be okay. And my home is Russia. DC is my second home. I have lots of friends. I grew up here as a person, and I love DC. It's how I say this is my second home. So I hope everything's gonna be okay. And I said, peace and love for everybody.
2: Alex, just to get that out of the way, how did it come about, and what's the ramifications if you say, you know, I'm not going to do this at that time?
1: Well, they asked me to do that. It's, I said yes. So it's simple as that.
2: No hesitation?
1: No.
2: Have you received any, like, blowback about it?
1: No.
3: Oh, I think that's the big question for people. Like, they asked you, why did you say yes? Like, why did you agree to that?
1: Well, I would say I'm Russian, and so I support my country. So I would say I'm for peace and love, and I hope in the world it doesn't matter who you are. I hope everybody understands. Everybody wants a peace, and everybody hope everything's going to be okay in the world. All right? All right, let's do hockey questions.
0: Washington Capitals captain Alex Ovechkin speaking to reporters about his decision to appear in an ad for Vladimir Putin's United Russia party.

0: Some conservatives in Alberta are looking to Quebec for inspiration. Discussions are taking place to create a new federal political party called Alberta Now, which would advocate exclusively for Alberta on Parliament Hill. But the people behind those discussions are distancing themselves from the Alberta sovereignty movement. Former Wild Rose turned UCP turned independent MLA Drew Barnes told the CBC about the idea.
1: Everywhere I go, Albertans are telling me they are not represented in Ottawa. So they're seeking real representation to get their values, their ideas, and fairness, on Parliament floor in Ottawa. And so look how successful Quebec has been with the Bloc Québécois. So we are going to create a federal party that only runs in the 37 Alberta federal seats. And our primary focus will be on what's best for Alberta and making Alberta free and prosperous.
2: I mean, the Bloc Québécois, as an example, comes out of the separatist movement in Quebec. Is your party a separatist party?
1: No, our party is here for what's best for Albertans. I've had lots of people that you probably describe as more centrist reach out to me and say, this looks like a really great idea. I want to help you. And there's certainly room for everyone. Our belief is what Albertans decide will be great for us. But our belief is we're part of Canada. We're a young, growing province. We've gone to over 5 million people in the last, 120 years. And it's time to push in Ottawa for what's important to Albertans.
2: Are the Conservatives not cutting it for representing Western views?
1: Well, mostly it's the system. Of course, the Conservatives hold all 33, but guess what? The Liberals and Mark Carney in power, as Justin Trudeau was for three terms before. And it's about how the votes get whipped in favor of Eastern Canada, the Toronto area, Quebec, and the Maritimes. And the fact that we're underrepresented with number of Supreme Court justices, the number of senators, the number of MPs. And so what it's about is instead of Conservative votes being whipped in favor of Eastern Canada and Quebec, we are going to be there in Ottawa to represent Alberta's needs, and our constituents will be focused on Alberta Now, Alberta First.
2: You know, if this thing took off, let's talk about, the 37 ridings in Alberta. Would you worry about splitting the vote with the Conservatives and making it a little easier on the federal Liberals or the federal NDP?
1: No, we would not. This is not a vote-splitting issue at all. And Lauren, that's because we represent different constituents. A federal Conservative Party of Canada supporter believes in them allowing the direction of the party to be set by Eastern Canada, particularly Quebec. People that support us believe in Alberta finally having a voice in Ottawa that's about what's important to us, our culture, our opportunity, things that so often get worked against, never mind just totally disregarded.
0: Former Alberta MLA Drew Barnes talking to Lauren McGuinness, host of the Calgary Eye Opener.

0: When the day came for the big costume contest, they showed up dressed as animals, rock stars, and cowboys, although none of them knew what they were dressed as. In fact, looking into their eyes, it seemed possible that they didn't know anything at all, except that they were slightly uncomfortable and probably hungry. They were, after all, farm birds. At this week's Morse Museum Country Fair poultry show in Morse, Saskatchewan, hens, roosters, and ducks were in competition in various categories, and one of those categories was best costume. Jackie Weeb is a board member of the museum. She helped organize the poultry pageant. We reached her in Morse, Saskatchewan.
1: Jackie, right out of the gate, I mean, I have to ask, are the birds willing participants in all of this?
2: Well, some are and some aren't. It's quite comical, to say the least, actually, to see them all dressed up in their get-ups. But there was one runaway at the show this year, and that was Elvis. Elvis didn't want to stay in the room this year, so he didn't like his costume. But the rest of them fared pretty good.
1: Okay, so there was an Elvis on the lam on the run. I wonder, maybe you can add next year. I think the actual getting them into the costume should be part of the competition too.
2: I agree. It's tough. I know we give the participants about 5-10 minutes to dress their birds, and I think some of them are scrambling. So that might be an event itself.
1: Yeah, maybe. It's hard to, I would imagine. I'm not handling birds or chickens at all ever, but I would imagine it's not easy under any circumstance. Other than Elvis, what were some of the other highlights, your favorite costumes?
2: The winner of the competition went to a Hawaiian gal. Mm-hmm. It was a chicken dressed up in a little bikini, and then she had a grass skirt, and the owner of the chicken made the grass skirt out of baler twine, which was really comical. It was just great. And then, of course, we had one chicken with a Rough Rider jersey on, proud riders. And then we had two ducks dressed up as Portuguese.
1: We know the Portuguese. Everybody, here at AIH.
2: Yeah.
1: A cheetah as well?
2: There was a cheetah. The young girl, yes, she dressed up her chicken as a cheetah, and that was super cool.
1: I love the photo of her, actually, not just the chicken, but her face on our CBC News colleague's piece. She's adorable.
2: Yeah.
1: What does it come down to? And when we talk about the judging process, is it just about the costumes? Is it the creativity? Is it the charisma of the bird itself?
2: Costume judging is just for fun. A poultry show can be quite serious when it comes down to purebred chickens. Mm. And at our country fair, we want to make it more a win-win for everybody. So we want even, you know, just Blow Joe, whoever wants to enter can enter. So it really comes down to the judge's choice. And I know the lady that won the costume, she herself was also dressed up. So I'm sure she got some brownie points for that as well.
1: Oh, I see. And what is the prize?
2: It's a country fair, so we try to gear everything towards old-fashioned times. So they got like a homemade ribbon made out of cloth, and then some honey and some jams, and then of course a certificate saying that they were the best dressed chicken.
1: It sounds delightful. One, you mentioned the two ducks. Harley Carson from Rush Lake was the competitor that brought her ducks in. And Harley spoke with our CBC BC colleagues about that. Our CBC News colleagues about that. Let's listen a little bit to a little bit of what she said.
3: So the costumes I got were actually Portuguese costumes. I just found them on Amazon, and yeah, it's a bandana and a hat, and we didn't try it on before we came here. It's something different when you get to see them up close and personal if they're not from a farm.
1: As I mentioned, we've talked about Portuguese on our show before. We know it's popular, but I mean, is that cheating just a little bit? Granted, she brought two birds, so that's a bit harder, but I mean, do people get bonus points for making their costumes from scratch?
2: I think it does matter too, you know, from my point of view, you know, to see how much effort the person goes into making the costumes and stuff like that. So definitely you do get extra points if you can make it and make it real.
1: And are there different categories?
2: There are different categories for the poultry show itself. The costume contest was just one category. Okay. There are others, like the other categories in the show are People's Choice. So People's Choice is where the crowd gets to vote for their favorite chicken or bird of any kind. And then there's also Grand Champion, Reserve Champion. And then we have a special award for all kids that enter. And if it's their first chicken show, they get an award for their very first chicken show.
1: This is the second time that you've done this. What made you come up with the idea in the first place?
2: Well, you know, we've started to do this country fair for 3 years now just to raise money for our Morse Museum. It's a building that's 100 years old, and we're trying to find creative ways to bring people in and get them interested. So last year, someone came up and said, you know, why don't you try a chicken show? And I said, oh, that's crazy. Why would, and, you know, so we thought, well, let's wing it and do a chicken show.
1: Let's wing it.
2: And we wing it. And so we ended up with about, thinking I would get about 10 birds. We ended up getting like 35 to 40 birds, and we were just blown away. Like, this is just unbelievable. And then I thought, what fun thing would the participants and the people that come to watch, what would they like to see? So I thought, well, let's try this costume contest. And I used to do it. I was a 4-H leader back in my day, and did dog 4-H, and we always had a costume contest with the dogs and the kids, and they always had so much fun. It was such a crowd pleaser. So I thought, well, why not? Let's try it with the chickens.
1: And it was a hit. It's coming back next year?
2: It is. We will be back next year for sure. You bet.
1: And what kinds of things will people see, you know, if they're coming through Moore, Saskatchewan? What would they see at the museum?
2: Well, we have, our museum is 100, well, like I said, it's the building is 100 years old, and we have a beautiful museum. We have several rooms in our museum. We have a Town of Morse room, a homesteading room, a 50s room, you know, all sorts of different things from agriculture to setting up classrooms. We have a classroom, and it's a two-story building, and it's really great. Anybody who is ever through Morse, Saskatchewan needs to stop by. You won't be disappointed for sure.
1: Jackie, I'm very glad we could speak. Thank you.
2: Well, thank you so much for calling. I appreciate it.
1: My pleasure.
2: Take care. Bye-bye.
0: Jackie Wiebe helped organize the Morse Museum Country Fair Poultry Show in Saskatchewan, and that is where we reached her.
4: You've been listening to As It Happens from CBC, heard across the United States on public radio.
0: You can also find As It Happens wherever you get your podcasts. I'm Chris Howden. Thanks for listening.
4: And I'm Neil Kirk.

0: In 2023, Marlena Arjo adopted a one-eyed kitten with an appetite for destruction.
1: I wasn't prepared for having a criminal in my home.
0: Months later, she rushes him to a vet and learns he has a fatal disease they can't treat. That's when the vet tells her,
1: "By the way, you can get drugs for this if you go to this Facebook group."
0: The cat drug black market on the next reveal.
2: This is WRP. Let's go to our music mix until our next show. 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

0: WRP. The United Nations say the U.S. may have carried out war crimes in its war with Iran, and Tehran might also be guilty of carrying out crimes against humanity on Iranian protesters. Our U.S. State Department correspondent tells us what impact this report might have. Also in the program, NATO's Secretary General tells the BBC why he thinks Russia's Vladimir Putin is becoming increasingly desperate over Ukraine. An ancient manuscript returns to Mexico after more than 180 years.
1: It is decorated in reds and oranges and yellows. It is illustrating all sorts of Aztec history, some warlike and some times of peace.
0: New research that explains why caffeine affects some people more than others, and a new type of cat hiding in plain sight in Bolivia.
2: For me, it's amazing that there is still a new species waiting to be discovered. We have it around us.
0: Stay with us.
3: BBC News with Chris Berrow. The office of the Archbishop of Canterbury, Sarah Mullally, has withdrawn an award given last week to a Pakistani Muslim cleric for promoting religious tolerance. There had been criticism of the recognition of Hafiz Tahir Ashrafi after it emerged that he'd previously praised the Al-Qaeda leader Osama bin Laden. Here's our religion editor, Ali Mukbul.
4: After fierce criticism, Lambeth Palace says those comments have led to the award being withdrawn. But it still says the award was given to Mr. Ashrafi for his commitment to promoting religious tolerance, though he's also known as a supporter of Pakistan's blasphemy laws that rights groups say only perpetuate religious discrimination.
3: Hafiz Tahir Ashrafi told the BBC his comments had been taken out of context. The State Department says it gives no credibility to a UN report alleging that the US military may have committed war crimes in the initial stages of its war on Iran. A fact-finding mission said the deadly missile strikes on a school in Minab and a sports complex in Lamerd were indiscriminate attacks. The State Department insisted that the protection of civilians was of the utmost importance to